0: trying to stop him.
1: Benjamin Netanyahu says Israel is trying to prevent Hezbollah launching drones. Among the sites damaged in its strikes on Tuesday was a hospital in the city of Nabatea. Israel also says it has attacked the new head of Hamas's military wing in Gaza, despite the nominal ceasefire there. Mohammed Adeh was appointed in the days after Israel killed his predecessor earlier this month. Israeli media says he's believed to have been killed. Palestinian health officials say three people were killed and more than 20 injured in an Israeli strike on a residential building in Gaza City. NASA has given further details of its plans to establish a permanent base on the moon. It said the plan is for the facility to be built over the next 7 years, with the base expected to cover hundreds of square kilometres. As Pallab Ghosh reports, the first three missions of the construction project were also announced.
2: NASA has unveiled the first three moon base missions, but all depend on private companies hitting an ambitious timetable. Moon Base 1 will see Jeff Bezos's Blue Origin company send the first privately funded lander to the lunar South Pole to test technology for future astronaut landings and carry NASA science instruments. Moon Base 2 will use Astrobotic's Gryphon lander to deliver a record half ton of cargo, including a rover to trial vehicles, logistics and autonomous operations that might one day support astronauts driving around a lunar base. Moonbase 3 will focus on pure science.
1: Bolivia's police commander says protesters demanding the resignation of the president have now set up 150 roadblocks. The Northern Department of Beni has announced a humanitarian emergency because of fuel, medicine and food shortages caused by the blockades. The government has asked several neighbouring countries for help, including flying supplies in by air. World News from the BBC. The Brazilian senator Flavio Bolsonaro has met Donald Trump at the White House in an attempt to shore up his scandal-hit campaign for president in October's election. The eldest son of the former right-wing president Jair Bolsonaro is under the spotlight after revelations he received millions of dollars from a disgraced banker jailed on fraud charges to finance a film about his father. North Korea says it's tested a range of tactical ballistic missiles, including a cruise projectile guided by AI. Earlier on Tuesday, South Korea said Pyongyang had launched several missiles into the Yellow Sea. Officials said the projectiles were fired from the North Korean city of Chungju. Pyongyang has conducted at least 8 missile tests this year. The International Monetary Fund says it's in negotiations with the Bangladeshi government for a new support program as the country continues to feel the economic impact of the Iran war. Dhaka imports around 95% of its oil and liquefied natural gas, much of it from the Middle East. Western Europe has been enduring heatwave temperatures, with more records broken in Britain and France. Areas of London and Paris have had their hottest days ever in May, with temperatures surpassing 35 Celsius, 10 to 15 degrees above the seasonal average. BBC weather forecaster Darren Bett explains what's causing the record highs.
3: It's all due to a persistent and large area of high pressure, otherwise known as a heat dome. So when you have a heat dome that sits over the same place for quite some time, the air is descending. As the air descends, it dries out, so you don't get a lot of cloud. You get a lot of sunshine, it dries off the ground, and that heats up more readily. And also, when you get the air descending, it's also compressing, and that also generates its own heat, all adding up to the really high temperatures.
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4: Hello, you're listening to The Newsroom with me, Charlotte Gallagher. Israel has expanded its operations in Lebanon with an intensive wave of strikes in the south and east and an expansion of ground operations in the south too. It comes after Israel's Prime Minister Benjamin Netanyahu said he had given the instruction to press the pedal even harder in targeting Hezbollah.
5: Under my direction and that of the Defence Minister, together with the Chief of Staff, we're deepening our operation in Lebanon. The IDF is operating with large forces on the ground and seizing controlled areas. We're fortifying the security zone to protect our northern communities.
4: Iran, though, has demanded that any peace deal with the US must include an end to the war in Lebanon between Israel and Hezbollah. Lina Khatib is an associate fellow at the Middle East and North Africa program at the Chatham House think tank.
0: Hezbollah nominally in the beginning accepted the ceasefire, but very quickly started undermining the Lebanese government, saying that its talks with Israel were against the national interest. And it went as far as call for the overthrow of the Lebanese government a few days ago. And in the course of this, Hezbollah started explicitly rejecting the ceasefire. So the ceasefire can be seen as a political agreement between the Lebanese government and Israel, brokered by the US, whereas Hezbollah is rejecting this and not abiding by the instructions of the Lebanese government, and effectively is being a rogue actor. And Israel is using this as the reason to justify the expansion of its own activities in Lebanon, because Hezbollah keeps striking Israel. And Hezbollah keeps striking it because Iran is instructing Hezbollah to do so, because Iran basically wants Lebanon to be part of the bigger negotiation with the US and not become a separate file. But the US and the Lebanese government and Israel, the three of them, are determined that the Lebanese file should be separate. And that's why Iran does not want the Lebanon-Israel ceasefire to basically succeed, because the only way for a ceasefire to happen, as far as Iran is concerned, is if Iran brokers that ceasefire on behalf of Lebanon. So here we really are seeing Lebanon being caught in the middle between Iran and Israel, both of them pursuing, you know, their own interests.
4: Meanwhile, the Lebanese Health Ministry has said that recent Israeli strikes have killed at least 31 people in southern Lebanon, four of them children. Our correspondent, John Sudworth, has spent the day in the village of Mashkara in eastern Lebanon, where the authorities say 12 people were killed in Israeli strikes overnight.
6: Rescue crews are frantically digging through the rubble as two tiny arms poke through a hole they've made. Caked in dirt and dust, seven-year-old Mohammed is eventually pulled to safety. The strikes here were part of a wave of intensifying Israeli action ordered in response to the increasingly deadly use of new fiber optic drones by Hezbollah, the Iranian-backed militant group in Lebanon. The two sides returned to war after Hezbollah fired rockets across the border in early March in support of Iran. As we speak to a village official in Mashkara, it's an Israeli drone that circles overhead. He's telling us that although he's not a member of Hezbollah, he does support their cause, when he's interrupted by the sound of incoming jets. Social media videos show a large explosion on a road not far from where we're filming.
7: Tell me, Mohammed, how old are you?
8: Seven.
7: Seven? You speak some English?
6: Later, we meet Mohammed, the little boy pulled from the rubble, now recovering in hospital with his head bandaged. He's not yet been told that his father and two sisters were killed in the strike, and he's in remarkably good spirits.
7: Who do you think did this to you?
8: An Israeli.
6: There are plenty of Lebanese who despise Hezbollah, who blame it for dragging this country into war. But there's also little support for Israel, deep anger over the growing number of civilian deaths, and no easy answers as this country once again finds itself in a spiral of violence.
4: That was John Sudworth reporting. Iran's foreign ministry has warned the country will not leave evil unanswered and accused the US of a gross violation of the ceasefire. The comment came after Washington carried out strikes in southern Iran overnight. In spite of that, the US Secretary of State, Marco Rubio, said a deal between the two sides was still possible and suggested progress could be made in talks between Iranian negotiators and the Prime Minister of Qatar. Here's our North America editor, Sarah Smith.
9: The ceasefire between the US and Iran has become even more fragile. American commanders said they attacked missile launch sites and boats attempting to lay mines in the Strait of Hormuz in an act of self-defense. The Iranian Revolutionary Guard said they had a legitimate right to retaliate against what they considered a breach of the truce and claimed they had shot down a US drone. However, talks are continuing, and US officials say an agreement of some kind is still possible. The Secretary of State, Marco Rubio, on a visit to India, said President Trump was making progress.
10: The president had a very important, I think, historic call just a couple days ago with a number of leaders from the region. I think there's strong agreement on what a preliminary draft should look like, and it's going to take a couple days to settle on even disagreements over a word, sentence. So we'll have to work through that. But it's either going to be a good deal or there isn't going to be one.
9: Reportedly, an agreement would include a 60-day extension of the current ceasefire and the reopening of the Strait of Hormuz. The US also wants Iran to promise not to develop nuclear weapons and to dispose of its stockpile of highly enriched uranium. Tehran has not yet agreed to all the terms, and Iranian officials have publicly pushed back against the claims that a deal is imminent.
4: That was Sarah Smith. It's been less than 2 months since the world watched as NASA's Artemis II mission marked a return to the moon with a flyby.
8: We just realized that we have Earth out window 4 and moon out window 3. The moon is about 3 to 4 times the size of the Earth, and it is almost full in the Earth.
4: And now the U.S. Space Agency says it's ordering parts for a huge base on the lunar surface, with plans for a long-term site for humans by 2032. Dr. Laurie Glaze is from NASA.
11: We are building humanity's first outpost beyond Earth. Through Artemis we are going, and with Moonbase, we're going to stay. And together, NASA, industry, and international partners, we are creating a future where exploration is not just an incredible moment in history, but the first foothold beyond Earth for all of humanity.
4: Well, our North America correspondent, David Willis, has been following this and joins us now. And David, we knew that the US wanted to do this, but these plans seem to be moving really fast now.
12: They do, Charlotte. President Trump wants to land Americans back on the moon before he leaves office in 2028. So NASA is under pressure to at least look like it's winning the new space race. But China is breathing down its neck, of course, and it's forging ahead with plans to land human beings on the moon by the year 2030. And despite the US's success in sending 4 astronauts around the moon in the Artemis II mission last month, there are many experts who believe that NASA's timetable is ambitious, to say the very least, and that China will be the next country to actually land humans on the moon's surface. Well, today NASA announced further details of a $20 billion plan to establish a permanent base at the south pole of the moon by 2032. The initial phase being the development of robotic landers and hopping drones by companies such as Jeff Bezos' Blue Origin space company, thereby to explore and map the terrain of the moon before human beings actually travel there. And that discovery phase of the program is expected to last, we're told, until 2029, and will pave the way for the creation of nuclear and solar-powered facilities on the moon, so that by 2032, everything will be in place to allow human beings to live there in sort of semi-permanent housing.
4: As you said there, this is Donald Trump's pet project. He wants this, but I guess once he's gone from office, the next administration might say it's a waste of money, we shouldn't be prioritizing this.
12: Well, you're right. This is very much Donald Trump's baby. He's been driving NASA's pivot towards an accelerated lunar program, largely in an effort to beat China to the to pole position, to showcase U.S. technological superiority, if you like. The Artemis program has taken years of work. It's estimated to have cost close to $100 billion so far. But aside from Donald Trump's political investment in all this, it could yield considerable economic benefit for the United States should the U.S. be the first nation to plant a permanent flag there. The moon, we know, contains rare earth elements which are scarce on Earth. There are metals such as iron and titanium, as well as helium, not to mention water, which of course is vital if you're going to set up a permanent base there. But gaining access to the areas with the most abundant resources means securing the best lunar real estate, and that means establishing an early bridgehead. And there's a general feeling here that any future U.S. administration would be unlikely to turn its back on a potential return on the billions of dollars that have already been spent, especially in the light of the potential scientific benefits that all this could yield for the world in general.
4: But some people might be listening to this and thinking, but how can anyone claim part of the moon? Surely it belongs to everyone. So is it finders keepers? Who gets there first gets the resources?
12: Pretty much. The United Nations has decreed that nobody can own the moon, but there is certainly an advantage to those that get there first, who establish that bridgehead, because of the plentiful elements, rare earth elements and other things there that are known to be accessible to whoever basically plants their flag first, Stephanie.
4: David, thanks so much. That was David Willis. You're listening to The Newsroom. The nephew of the notorious Mexican cartel boss El Chapo has been arrested in Mexico. Isai Martinez Zapata, who's wanted by the United States, is alleged to work for a faction of the Sinaloa drugs cartel. A haul of cocaine, guns and grenades was seized in the operation. Our global affairs reporter Mimi Swaby told me more about him.
13: He is widely known as El Chinacate, but his actual name is Isai Martinez Zapata. Now, this man is supposedly not just the nephew of a former drug pin and the former boss of a really powerful cartel, the Sinaloa cartel in Mexico, but he's also supposedly wanted by the US for crimes including drug trafficking, weapons trafficking, and is supposedly the presumed logistics operator for a faction of the Sinaloa cartel called Los Chapitos. Now, lots of Mexican reports have gone on to say that it's thought that he was actually in charge of the production and distribution of synthetic drugs to both the US and Costa Rica. But it's drugs to the US that has caused this kind of wanted label across his head. And that is why the Mexican government have gone after him specifically.
4: He's been arrested in Mexico and Mexican officials have arrested him. But how much involvement will the US have in this?
13: Washington has for a long time now been pressuring Mexico City, saying you need to do more. Cartels are running wild. They are distributing and supplying the US with narcotics as we've never seen before, and have put the Mexican government under increasing pressure, be that through threats of tariffs or other means. But Mexico has said they are doing enough, and it's a joint effort, because President Claudia Sheinbaum, especially ahead of the FIFA World Cup, which is only a couple of weeks away now, her saying she's actually doing more. And then we've seen that with multiple arrests in the last few weeks, the last few months. They've come out and said these priority targets, as they've called them, are fundamental in dismantling and weakening these very large crime groups, these drug trafficking cartels. But there is a lot of pressure coming from Washington, and increasingly so.
4: And how dominant are the cartels still in Mexico?
13: The cartels are incredibly powerful. Sinaloa cartel was headed by El Chapo. He is serving a life sentence in a maximum security prison in the US for drug trafficking and money laundering. Two of his sons are also in prison in the US for narco trafficking charges. But they've all been replaced, and been replaced quite swiftly. We do see factions. So Los Chapitos is a kind of smaller part of the wider Sinaloa cartel. The figure who has been arrested may be very swiftly replaced by their junior, their kind of next in rank. Or it would just mean that more factions occur and this group can separate and transform to survive and adapt to the next generation of cartel members.
4: That was Mimi Swaby. The Western Canadian province of Alberta is floating the idea of becoming independent, and it's been sparking fierce debate over whether the oil-rich, politically conservative region splitting off would be a step towards Donald Trump's threats to make Canada the 51st state of America. Prime Minister Mark Carney led the Bank of England during Brexit and has been issuing warnings to separatists from Canada's capital, Ottawa.
14: In these separation issues, it is often advanced that vote for this and it's a free option. Vote for this and we will strengthen our hand in a future negotiation. That is a very dangerous bluff. That is a very dangerous bluff. I saw firsthand what happened in the United Kingdom when the view was vote for this, it'll be soft, and then we'll negotiate, etc. And they ended up, and they're still 10 years later, trying to undo what people didn't think they were voting for, but what they ended up having.
4: A vote is planned. At this stage, though, it's more of a should we consider it rather than should we leave or not. But the leader of Alberta's main separatist group, Mitch Silvestre, has been challenging that and been trying to force through a clear independence question on ballots. He's been speaking to James Kumasamy.
15: It's a $47 billion a year one-way street of money exiting Alberta to go to Ottawa. And Ottawa is actively sabotaging our industry. And here's just an example of that. They did major projects all across the country, knowing full well that Alberta was not happy, and didn't put a major project in Alberta.
16: But it does seem quite a, I mean, it's quite a, obviously a drastic, radical step to actually separate from Canada. And is there a plan? Will you join with the United States, for example? Would you be a separate country?
15: Yeah, no, we're not going to join with the U.S. Not even a conversation. It would be a country, yes.
16: With its own...
15: Everything.
16: Military, its own currency, its own...
15: Certainly.
16: Yeah?
15: I don't know about its own currency yet. I think since we trade, 88% of our trade goes south to the U.S. So, and that's from Alberta I'm talking about. And understand, Alberta produces about 85% of Canada's oil.
16: Well, I wonder what you make of Mr. Carney's comments comparing what might happen in Alberta to what has happened in the United Kingdom, and saying that, this is his quote, they're still 10 years later, that is Britain, trying to undo what people didn't think they were voting for, but what they ended up having, i.e. that there were simple solutions, he argues, proposed during the Brexit referendum, and things have turned out to be rather more complex than was said by supporters of Brexit.
15: Well, I know very little about Brexit. What I do know is where I am in Alberta, and Alberta's considerably different than Britain.
16: It is, but maybe this, the general point he's making, which is that you, he's saying, are proposing simple solutions to what are actually complex problems, that the simple solution of breaking away and being independent actually will turn out to be far more complex than you are telling people.
15: I don't believe that, no.
16: Whatever happens to, you know, having your own military, having a separate legal system, all these things will be complex, won't they? They will not be straightforward. Or do you think they will be straightforward?
15: Well, we have all those things now.
16: But those are Canadian things, aren't they?
15: You don't. You have to understand how big Canada is. Like, if you put a pin in London and went from, say, and put a pin in Ottawa and went to Edmonton, you'd go across nine countries in Europe. We are not the same as the people that rule us in the East. And the other thing that people have to understand is that, very much different than Britain, we're producers. We have everything here. We have all manner of natural resources. We have clean water. We have agriculture. We could put a fence around Alberta and we don't need anybody else for anything.
4: Next, the son of the founder of the Spanish fashion chain Mango is stepping down as vice chairman of the company after being named a suspect in the investigation into his father's death. Isaac Andrac died after falling 100 metres down a mountain during a walk with his son. Rachel Wright has this report.
17: Each piece has a unique personality, designed to become an icon.
18: The multi-billion dollar international clothing brand Mango has 3,000 stores across 120 countries. It was founded by Isaac Andrac, who came to Barcelona from Istanbul in 1968. His company made him one of the richest men in Spain. In 2014, Isaac Andrac left his son Jonathan in charge as he took his yacht around the world. 5 years later, after losing millions, he returned and appointed a new director. Jonathan, his son, was demoted to run Mango Man. In December 2024, father and son went for a walking holiday in a mountainous area near Barcelona. Legal papers have suggested that their walk, without the presence of security, was intended to resolve these long-standing issues. And then something happened. Isaac had fallen 100 metres to his death. At the time, it was considered to be an accident, but police opened up an investigation, and then last week...
19: The son of fashion group Mango's founder, Isaac Andrac, was detained on Tuesday in connection...
20: Isaac Andrac, fundador de Mango.
18: Jonathan's arrest made worldwide headlines, and he was released on a $1 million bail. The judge revealed WhatsApp messages between father and son, which he said raised concerns about their relationship. Police also found incongruities in Jonathan's statement about the accident. Upon Isaac's death, all three of his children inherited the Mango empire. Jonathan became vice president of the board. But on Tuesday, Jonathan issued an open letter to Mango staff saying the allegations were serious, unjust and unfounded, but he needed to step down from his position to focus on his legal defence.
4: Finally.
21: A potato attack.
4: A 1989 ad for the Irish Tato Crisp, with its popular marketing slogan, "The True Taste of Home." Tato Crisps are exported to more than 40 countries, but in England they haven't had a huge presence outside of Irish pubs and in Irish sections in supermarkets. But now they're riding high on a wave of Celtic cool, often listed and the top things about Ireland, alongside Guinness, the poet Seamus Heaney, and of course the crack. So why do people love Tato Crisps so much? Martin McConamara is an Irish food historian and author.
2: Seamus Heaney's most famous poem was about peeling potatoes while everyone else went to mass. It's a serious part of our sort of culture, our culinary culture. It was a fella called Joe Spud Murphy who invented Tato back in 1954 in Moore Street in Dublin. And he was the first guy actually to invent a flavoured crisp as well with the cheese and onion. And then later on he developed the salt and vinegar. But the whole thing, I suppose, the same way you have a vacuum cleaner is known as a Hoover. Crisps in Ireland are just known as Tatos because that's how sort of eponymous they are.
16: And they go rather well with a certain drink.
2: Yeah, I had a Dutch expert over on sort of food and drink pairings a few years ago. And one of my colleagues in the audience asked, listen, what would go really well with Tatos? And he says, the best thing for Tatos, he would say, would be a pint of Guinness. And the reason for that was actually the nitrogen bubbles in it. Seemingly Guinness and Tato is the perfect pairing.
16: There are different Tatos north and south of the border, though, aren't there?
2: Yes, I suppose a bit like everything in Ireland, there's always some form of division, you know. So actually, 2 years after Joe Spud Murphy invented, you know, and started the company, he sort of franchised a version of it to a northern company. They do taste different, you know, and I think they're probably the ones that are making most impact in London. But there are also the southern, you could say, the Republic or the southern version, which I actually prefer myself, you know, as a culinary expert.
4: You can't beat a packet of Tatos. In my opinion, they are the king of crisps. And you've been listening to The Newsroom with me, Charlotte Gallagher. And there's a news summary coming up next. No stories about crisps, though.
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1: BBC News with Roisin Hasty. Lebanon says 31 people have been killed in Israeli strikes on Tuesday as its military expands the war against Hezbollah in spite of a nominal ceasefire. The IDF has told residents of vast areas of the south of Lebanon to leave their homes. Among the sites damaged in strikes on Tuesday was a hospital in the city of Nabatea. Israel also says it's attacked the new head of Hamas's military wing in Gaza despite the ceasefire there. Mohammed Odeh was appointed after Israel killed his predecessor earlier in May. Israel has repeatedly violated the truce agreed with Hamas in October. Bolivia's police commander says protesters demanding the resignation of the president, Rodrigo Paz, have now set up 150 roadblocks. The Northern Department of Beni has announced a humanitarian emergency due to fuel, medicine and food shortages. Mexico's government says it has arrested a nephew of Joaquin El Chapo Guzman, the former Sinaloa drug cartel boss. The U.S. wants to extradite the suspect, nicknamed El Chinacate. The US space agency NASA has announced further details of its plans to establish a permanent base on the moon. The facility is expected to cost $20 billion and take 7 years to build. The Brazilian senator Flavio Bolsonaro has met Donald Trump at the White House in an attempt to shore up his scandal-hit campaign for president ahead of October's election. He is the eldest son of Brazil's right-wing former president Jair Bolsonaro. North Korea says it's testified a range of tactical ballistic missiles, including a cruise projectile guided by artificial intelligence. And Western Europe has been enduring heatwave temperatures, with more records broken in Britain and France. The highest ever May temperatures have been registered in London and Paris. BBC News.
0: Hello and welcome to Tech Life, the programme about technology that's helping to shape the world we live in today. I'm Shona McCallum. Now settle down and silence at the back. I've been talking to one of the big tech firms about the introduction of artificial intelligence into classroom learning and what they think this will mean for teachers and pupils. That's in a moment. Later, I'll be reporting on a new artificial limb which is making a big difference to the life of a man I recently had the pleasure of meeting.
3: At the time, I wasn't sure whether I was going to survive because I had internal injuries. But putting that to one side, I had something to concentrate on, and that was actually working on my own rehabilitation.
0: And find out about the engineering technology that's being used to check the heart health of babies as they grow in the womb.

0: Barely a week seems to go by without news of another round of job cuts, often linked to the growing use of AI across the global economy. As tech companies pour more money into artificial intelligence, some have also been making thousands of their own staff redundant. And it's not just tech. We've seen similar job losses in banking and the legal profession too. On previous editions of Tech Life, we've talked about how AI could affect something that matters to all of us, wherever we live: education. Some people are enthusiastic about using AI as a tool to support student learning, but that raises an obvious question. Where does this leave teachers? It's a theme I've been exploring with Ben Gomes, Chief Technologist for Learning and Sustainability at Google. Teaching is personal for him. His mother was a geography teacher in India, and she helped teach him when he was growing up. These days, Ben spends a lot of time thinking about the future of education and technology, and Google has recently announced new education partnerships in several developing countries. But I began by asking him about something much closer to home, the role of the teacher in today's classroom.
1: I think motivation has always been fundamental to learning. I think in the context of today's world, I believe that the teacher and the people around a person are fundamental in giving them the reason of why they learn, to spark that moment of curiosity in them, like my mother did for me and my siblings. I've had teachers who did that in other subjects. So I think now, as always, the human being is fundamental in the process of learning. AI and other tools can make the mechanics of learning much better, but the reason why we learn is almost always because of another person. And that person is often the teacher. It can be parents, it can be your peers, but it is often the teacher who provides that unlock that makes a person look at learning a different way and makes them see learning as a way to explore the world rather than a set of facts to be memorized.
0: And so you've spoken there about the role that teachers play. What do we mean by AI in education then?
1: So AI is an interesting technology because it is a technology that enables us to use language in propagating information, but also to think about the tool as something active. So if you think about the past, the main tools we had were things like textbooks and maybe more recently videos. While a textbook or a video is passive, you consume it, AI can actually be active. You can actually question it. You can interact with it in a way that's different to make that exploration be a lot more possible and keep your mind in a more active state as you're exploring. So AI can enable that kind of curiosity if it's used appropriately.
0: In some countries, there are severe teacher shortages. In that context, can AI solve a problem?
1: Yes, I think, you know, the teacher shortage happens around the world. And I think AI can play two different roles. It can play a role in helping the teacher, and AI can play a role in helping with the student. In terms of helping the teachers, we have done a study that shows that AI can help teachers in Northern Ireland save an average of 10 hours a week, which is a lot. One of the reasons there's a shortage of teachers is not just because teachers are not entering the profession, it's because many burn out. The workload is extremely high, and it's really hard to retain teachers in the profession. We believe that as AI can take off some of that workload, teachers are more likely to stay in the profession. The flip side of it is helping students with a more personalized experience. So we have done a couple of studies recently, one of which was in Sierra Leone, showing how students can improve their math significantly through the use of AI, and we can talk about that.
0: So tell me then, that as an example, perhaps. I mean, you're not talking about children being taught by an AI laptop or a smartphone instead of a teacher. What you're alluding to there is AI complementing the teacher.
1: Absolutely. AI is a tool in the classroom. The teacher is providing the instruction, is guiding the whole process, and all of this works in that context. It doesn't work without the teacher. In the context of Sierra Leone, the tool that was provided was guided learning, and the idea was to help students improve their math. And over a period of, I think it was 12 weeks, they showed a significant improvement in math scores of 0.38 standard deviations, which is roughly equivalent to 1.7 to 2.5 years of standard schooling. So the use of guided learning, which is a tool we provide for free in Gemini, can actually help students learn the material better than they otherwise would.
0: But does it mean that the existing teachers are gradually made more redundant because they're relying more on these tools?
1: Oh, absolutely not. What I've seen when this actually happens in classrooms and it's used well is that to some extent it frees up the teacher rather than doing a lecture to have the students interact to some extent with the computer and have the teacher interact with the student. And so it gives the student more time with the teacher and gives the teacher time to interact with the students. Beyond that, it also can help the teacher personalize what's happening with all the students in the class.
0: So how will you prevent AI from becoming that kind of low-cost substitute education layer, especially when we look at low-income economies and places where, you know, they could see that perhaps as a substitute that would be an easy fix?
1: I don't see it being anywhere close to being a replacement for humans. We have announced a partnership with UNICEF, where we're working with them in several countries, in Kenya, in Pakistan, in India, Brazil, because they have the expertise on the ground of what the actual problems are. And quite often the problems are local, in very local in nature. And so in Kenya, they're working with school districts and local governments to figure out what's the best way to actually implement AI within that context. They and their local partners are experts in that area. We are not. So we're working with them to provide training for them, to provide the tooling that they might need in order for them to create these good implementations within that local context. I don't think in any context I see AI replacing the importance of the human in the loop.
0: You spoke about the partnership that Google has with UNICEF and the AI that's being integrated into some of the education systems across multiple countries. You also mentioned that you're working with governments, educators, etc. You know, I just wonder if you could shed light on the role of Google and the tech company within that, and what do you feel that the role of the tech company should be?
1: I think our role is to provide the technology and the tools that are appropriate in partnership with the folks at UNICEF. We've also provided similar training and so on for the African Union, for all of the states in the African Union, for educators there. So one aspect of what we provide as a whole is a range of tools. We want to learn from our partners what should be done to make those tools better for the purpose, where they work and where they don't work. And we also want to make sure that there is appropriate training for the teachers. Like, we can see that teachers are adopting AI faster than most other people because it's very useful to them. But still, it can be daunting to take on a new tool and to understand how to use it best. I think teaching is an extraordinarily creative profession. And teachers, if they understand the tools well, can take the tools and make them their own for the sake of the students in their class. All that I've seen of teaching, it's a very personal experience. It is a teacher communicating their love of the subject, their passion, their knowledge to the student. And it's a personal thing. And I think what we can provide is the tooling around that to make that process be easier and better in various ways. But it only happens in concert with partnerships like with UNICEF or schools and teachers. It doesn't happen just with technology on its own.
0: That was Ben Gomes, the Chief Technologist for Learning and Sustainability at Google. This is Tech Life on the BBC World Service with me, Shona McCallum. Now, after my interview about AI in school classrooms, something rather nice happened. Completely by coincidence, we heard from one of our regular listeners, Juan Carlos Dominguez, or JC, who got in touch from Havana in Cuba. JC emailed us to say he's a teacher at Havana University. Despite some limitations and connection issues, he says some of his students are using AI apps on their phones to help with their studies. But, and this is the important bit, he added they still need to demonstrate their ability to learn for themselves. That's really interesting to hear, JC. Thank you so much for sharing it with us. Andy Jones got in touch after last week's programme on cybersecurity threats and felt we'd missed a crucial word. Resilience. Andy writes, having resilient systems and business processes can make the difference between surviving and going under. And finally, Brian McCorkle, who lives in the north of Scotland, emailed after hearing our recent item on sleep apnea and the tech we use to get a good night's rest. He says, I know we're all different. My phone sits on the bedside table right next to me when I'm sleeping, and it actually puts me to sleep when I play the game Words with Friends. We are all indeed different, Brian. If you want to get in touch with us, our email address is techlife@bbc.co.uk, or you can WhatsApp us a text or a voice memo. Our number is +44 330 1230 320. Please include your name and where in the world you live. Still to come, monitoring the health of tiny unborn babies' hearts with engineering tech. We're going to hear the story of Jim Ashworth Beaumont next, a keen triathlete and an ex-Royal Marine from Edinburgh, someone who's always relied on his body to perform, and professionally he's helped others do the same, working in prosthetics. For most of his life, movement and performance have defined both his work and his identity. Until one day, everything changed.
2: I'm off on my bike and I get hit by a lorry and got run over and got crushed and lost my arm in the process.
3: And what was that experience like?
2: Intense. I was fully conscious throughout. I thought I was going to die. So after 6 weeks in a coma, I was very surprised to wake up and finding I was still alive with a somewhat modified body shape. At the time, I wasn't sure whether I was going to survive because I had internal injuries. But putting that to one side, I had something to concentrate on, and that was actually working on my own rehabilitation.
3: As someone that understands prosthetics inside out, did that knowledge help you?
2: I think it definitely helped in that I didn't have that extra kind of information to take on. I can imagine that somebody coming into my situation without that knowledge would be completely at sea. Having worked in the field for a while, I knew that there were solutions to the problems I could see that I had, and it was about sort of developing a way to get around it, to, you know, solve my own problems instead of somebody else's.
0: Jim also knew something else, that despite incredible advances in prosthetic technology, many people with limb loss stop using their devices altogether. Not because they don't want them, but because they're heavy, fragile, unreliable, or demand too much thought just to do everyday tasks.
2: What I was looking for is a device that is reliable, is safe to use, and also enables you to do all the different tasks without swapping between different tools.
0: That search led him to the GEM hand, which stands for grasping, empowering and mechanical. It is the world's first multi-articulated body-powered hand. In Jim's case, it is attached directly
2: to different tools.
0: That search led him to the GEM hand, which stands for grasping, empowering and mechanical. It is the world's first multi-articulated body-powered hand. In Jim's case, it is attached directly to his body using a titanium implant fixed into

0: on cable and harness mechanics.
1: All those movements are basically controlled by one cable, and that cable's attached to a harness on my back, which allows me to open and close the hand just using the movement of my shoulder blades, actually.
0: And it's all being developed here at the National Robotarium in Edinburgh by the medtech startup Metacarpal, who are taking a more mechanical approach, while much of the industry focuses on advanced robotics. Here's their co-founder, Fergal Mackey.
2: Electronics has had so much attention, the robotic or my electric hands. It's maybe not the panacea that we thought it was, and actually users are turning back to mechanical devices. And that was what got us really interested, to say, what is it about these mechanical devices that make them so popular still, even when there is such fantastic technology in those robotic hands?
0: At the heart of it is something called reactive grasp technology. As Jim moves, the hand automatically adapts, shaping itself around objects without needing to switch modes or think about grip.
2: This isn't just another new technology. This is something that is, you know, transforming people's lives. And actually, because it's so durable, so reliable, it's taking less clinical time, requires less repairs, so there's less cost over the course of its lifetime as well.
0: The GEM arm is designed for tough environments and is durable enough to handle demanding physical tasks, making it perfect for Jim at his work. It's completely waterproof too. For Jim, that matters.
1: My life is about probably three major main environments. So you've got the work environment, which is really important to me. That was a major goal, to return to work. In the home environment and the social environment. So being able to interact with people in a social way, and also do home tasks, if you like, sort of household tasks. And then there's the sports side of things, which is really important to me.
0: This isn't really a story about futuristic technology. It's about something much simpler.
1: It gives me the opportunity to explore new ground. As a transhumeral amputee, I've lost a lot of function, and to be able to use simple but adaptive and sophisticated devices is great. And I can teach other people to use these pieces of kit as time goes on. So we're all kind of learning together, which is kind of exciting, really.
0: And that's Jim Ashworth-Beaumont. It was a pleasure to meet him recently. For our final item today, we're talking about the very beginning of life. If you're a parent or about to be one, you'll know that during pregnancy, there are lots of checks to keep an eye on the baby's health. And as the fetus grows, scans can even spot tiny problems in those tiny beating hearts. But there's a catch. Standard scans don't always get it right. Sometimes they flag up false positives, suggesting a heart condition that turns out not to be there at all. When that happens, a pregnancy can be treated as high risk unnecessarily, which can be incredibly stressful for parents. Now, researchers in London are asking whether digital twin technology could help reduce that uncertainty. Using advanced simulation software from the US company Synopsys, the team has created virtual computer models of unborn babies' hearts. These digital twins let clinicians simulate blood flow and really dig into what they're seeing on scans. From that, they can produce a percentage-based risk score, helping doctors make more informed decisions even before the baby is born. I've been speaking to two of the people behind this work. Adelaide Devecki is an academic at King's College London, based at St Thomas's Hospital, where she leads research into digital twins in healthcare. And the first voice you'll hear is Mark Palmer, lead chief technologist for healthcare at Synopsys.
3: So Synopsys is an engineering technology company that also works with AI and other predictive analytics technologies. So together, these technologies are used across all industry sectors. And most recently, these technologies have been applied to healthcare. So the same technologies that are used to make cars safer or to make airplanes fly in the air are used to model the human body, understand the electrical activity of the heart, for example, or how blood flows through vessels.
4: I think people might be surprised to hear that, you know, simulation technology from engineering industries plays a role in digital twins for health.

0: healthcare. Could you tell me how modelling a fetal heart is different from, for example, aerospace or semiconductor simulation work?
1: With the human body, we have to do some steps that we are just provided for with engineering. In engineering, we are given the designs, we're given the drawings, and we can build these digital representations of those structures using that information. With the human body, we have to first go back and in a process called reverse engineering, we have to extract that information from clinical images, from clinical data, and put together a representation of how that individual patient's body works.
0: And Adelaide, I'll come to you just to get that, I suppose, fundamental explanation of what a digital twin of a fetal heart actually is.
2: Yeah, sure. So a digital twin essentially is a personalized virtual copy of a patient or an individual anatomy or physiology. We tend to focus on single organ at the moment. So, for example, in the case of congenital heart disease, we tend to get the information from scans of the heart, scans of the vasculature, and we extract information from these scans to build this computer model of the organ.
0: And what kind of data is needed to build a reliable virtual model from these kind of scans?
2: So, as Mark said, we don't have the designs of a structure or all the material properties of the wing of a plane. So we have just a very low resolution image of a beating heart, and we need to make that work. So it's quite a complicated process. And obviously, the more data you have, the better it gets. You can go from non-invasive data like imaging to invasive data, like when doctors put a pressure catheter inside the heart to measure the blood pressure in very, very localized regions. So we have a lot of sources of data. And the more data you get, the better the model is.
0: So how do you validate that the data actually reflects what you're looking for?
2: So there are different ways of validating. Quite often you validate against clinical outcomes. So for example, in the case of congenital heart disease, if the model says this baby will be born with a congenital heart disease, then the baby is born, then you can validate that prediction just by seeing if the heart disease is there or not.
0: And Mark, I'll go to you now. What's the biggest technical challenge when it comes to simulating blood flow in such a small and developing organ?
1: Yes, so one of the biggest challenges is that baby is continuing to grow and change. So the vessel is small, but a week later you go back and measure the same vessel. It has changed in size and may have changed in shape.
0: And how do you handle that uncertainty? Because obviously, as Adelaide mentioned, you know, you do have incomplete data in this modelling process.
1: One of the things that we do is follow that person through time or follow that baby through time. And if the model is able to forecast what you expect in your next measurement and it matches what you actually measure on that next visit, that is also another form of validation in addition to the forms that Adelaide mentioned, like comparing a measurement made with one type of imaging like MRI to another measurement made with ultrasound. That's another form of validation that can be used as well.
2: I just wanted to add that we tend to think of a prediction as a binary outcome. So this person has a disease and this person doesn't have a disease, but it's not like that and it shouldn't be like that. So I think there should be a shift in the way we perceive this technology, as not as like it has the answer, but it will communicate, it will narrow it down to, as you said correctly, uncertainty. So it will narrow it down to a probability of having a certain condition or a certain outcome.
0: And that uncertainty obviously throws up a lot of emotional impact for expectant parents. I just wonder if we can explore, you know, at what stage of pregnancy could this realistically be used in routine care, and how much would that help to validate parents' choices as they continue with all of the things that go with anticipating a new baby?
2: I think at the moment, this particular technology is used in the third trimester. And there's multiple reasons. First of all, in the third trimester, the structures, the body of the fetus is bigger. so it's easy to see things. Obviously, it would be good to know these things as soon as possible, obviously, but that will mean second trimester, and it's the uncertainty of a prediction so early is higher. And because uncertainty is one of the hardest parts for parents, I think at the moment we are looking at the third trimester as the window for prediction.
0: My thanks to Adelaide DeVecchi from King's College London and Mark Palmer from Synopsis in the United States. Well, that's it from us here at Tech Life Towers. 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Today's Tech Life was produced by Tom Quinn and presented by me, Shona McCallum.
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5: 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I'm Steve Kerwin.
6: And I'm Ainsley O'Neill. Community concerns about cancer and concentrated animal feeding operations.
7: You can talk to your blue in the face about the fact that ammonia is coming from these pig farms or that nitrates are in the water. Those terms are, you know, they're largely meaningless to most people. But when you talk about cancer, it affects everybody. So I think that's what's getting people out of their house and into these town halls.
5: Also, the importance of indigenous expertise in science.
8: Without indigenous knowledge and collaborations, there is only so far one can go. And this has been in history. It's just that it's never been acknowledged as co-authors, you know, co-authors of discoveries, of explorations. We've just simply shifted that dynamic. We're now, instead of being bystanders, they're co-authors of everything.
5: We'll have those stories and more this week on Living on Earth. Stick around.
9: BBC News with Roisin Hasty. Lebanon says 31 people have been killed in strikes by Israeli forces as they expand their war against Hezbollah. The IDF has told residents of vast areas of southern Lebanon to leave. Benjamin Netanyahu says Israel is trying to prevent Hezbollah launching drones. Among the sites newly damaged in Israeli strikes was a hospital in the city of Nabatea. Nazat Saliba is a Lebanese MP who's critical of both Hezbollah and Israel.
10: We call for the presence of Lebanese people and the return of the Lebanese people to all the villages. Israel has no right to invade Lebanon in this way. It has no right to flatten our villages the way it's doing this, and definitely has no right to kill people and to force people out of their homes.
9: Israel says it's attacked the new head of Hamas's military wing in Gaza despite the nominal ceasefire. Mohamed Adeh was appointed after Israel killed his predecessor this month. Palestinian health officials say three people were killed and more than 20 injured in an Israeli strike on a residential building in Gaza City. This man was caught up in it.
11: There was a sudden airstrike by Israeli warplanes. It was a surprise. They hit a rooftop apartment in a building with three missiles. And they weren't simple missiles. They were heavy ones. There is no ceasefire. Day and night there's shelling. The shelling is constant here. They say there's a ceasefire, but there is none for us. This is the atmosphere during Eid al-Adha. As you can see, it is Eid now.
9: Bolivia's police commander says protesters demanding the resignation of the president have now set up 150 roadblocks. The Northern Department of Beni has announced a humanitarian emergency because of fuel, medicine and food shortages caused by the blockades. The government has asked neighbouring countries for help, including flying supplies in by air. Brazilian Senator Flavio Bolsonaro has met Donald Trump at the White House in an attempt to shore up his scandal-hit campaign for president in October's election. The right-winger's bid has been floundering over links to a disgraced banker. Mimi Swaby reports.
12: Flavio Bolsonaro, the eldest son of former right-wing president Jair Bolsonaro, posted a photo on social media of him posing with Donald Trump in the Oval Office. Brazilian media say they discussed public safety, combating international crime, and investments. Mr. Bolsonaro has long touted his family connections with Mr. Trump as a major asset. After the US leader backed his father against his conviction for an attempted coup, he's hoping his support will help revive his campaign after revelations he received millions of dollars from a disgraced banker jailed on fraud charges to finance a film about his father.
9: World News from the BBC. North Korea says it's tested a range of tactical ballistic missiles, including a cruise projectile guided by AI. Earlier, South Korea said Pyongyang had launched several missiles into the LOC between the Korean Peninsula and China. It comes as Singapore's Foreign Minister Vivian Balakrishnan arrived in North Korea for a rare international visit. He's expected to travel on to Seoul. NASA has given more details of plans to establish a permanent base on the moon. It hopes to have structures on the surface that will enable humans to live and work there by 2033. The completed base is expected to cover hundreds of square kilometres. Dr. Laurie Glaze, who works for the space agency, described the moon base as a pivotal moment for human exploration.
13: We are building humanity's first outpost beyond Earth. Through Artemis we are going, and with Moonbase, we're going to stay. And together, NASA, industry, and international partners, we are creating a future where exploration is not just an incredible moment in history, but the first foothold beyond Earth for all of humanity.
9: A chemical tank rupture at a pulp and paper mill in the U.S. state of Washington has left at least one person dead and others critically injured. Authorities said the incident involved a vat of highly corrosive alkaline liquid used in the papermaking process known as white liquor. Several people have been admitted to hospital with chemical burns. Others are missing. The International Monetary Fund says it's in negotiations with the Bangladeshi government for a new support program as the country continues to feel the economic impact of the Iran war. Dhaka imports around 95% of its oil and liquefied natural gas, much of it from the Middle East. Bangladesh is already in the middle of an IMF program that was set to run until next year. BBC News.
14: Hello, you're listening to the newsroom with me, Charlotte Gallagher. Israel has expanded its operations in Lebanon with an intensive wave of strikes in the south and east and an expansion of ground operations in the south too. It comes after Israel's Prime Minister Benjamin Netanyahu said he'd given the instruction to press the pedal even harder in targeting Hezbollah.
15: Under my direction and that of the defense minister, together with the chief of staff, we're deepening our operation in Lebanon. The IDF is operating with large forces on the ground and seizing controlled areas. We're fortifying the security zone to protect our northern communities.
14: Iran, though, has demanded any peace deal with the United States must include an end to the war in Lebanon between Israel and Hezbollah. Lina Hatib is an associate fellow at the Middle East and North Africa program at the think tank Chatham House.
16: Hezbollah nominally in the beginning accepted the ceasefire, but very quickly started undermining the Lebanese government, saying that its talks with Israel were against the national interest. And it went as far as call for the overthrow of the Lebanese government a few days ago. And in the course of this, Hezbollah started explicitly rejecting the ceasefire. So the ceasefire can be seen as a political agreement between the Lebanese government and Israel, brokered by the US, whereas Hezbollah is rejecting this and not abiding by the instructions of the Lebanese government and effectively is being a rogue actor. And Israel is using this as the reason to justify the expansion of its own activities in Lebanon, because Hezbollah keeps striking Israel. And Hezbollah keeps striking it because Iran is instructing Hezbollah to do so, because Iran basically wants Lebanon to be part of the bigger negotiation with the US and not become a separate file. But the US and the Lebanese government and Israel, the three of them, are determined that the Lebanese file should be separate. And that's why Iran does not want the Lebanon-Israel ceasefire to basically succeed, because the only way for a ceasefire to happen, as far as Iran is concerned, is if Iran brokers that ceasefire on behalf of Lebanon. So here we really are seeing Lebanon being caught in the middle between Iran and Israel, both of them pursuing, you know, their own interests.
14: Meanwhile, the Lebanese Health Ministry has said recent Israeli strikes have killed at least 31 people in southern Lebanon, four of them children. Our correspondent John Sudworth has spent the day in the village of Mashkara in eastern Lebanon, where the authorities say 12 people were killed in Israeli strikes overnight.
17: Rescue crews are frantically digging through the rubble as two tiny arms poke through a hole they've made. Caked in dirt and dust, 7-year-old Mohammed is eventually pulled to safety. The strikes here were part of a wave of intensifying Israeli action ordered in response to the increasingly deadly use of new fiber optic drones by Hezbollah, the Iranian-backed militant group in Lebanon. The two sides returned to war after Hezbollah fired rockets across the border in early March in support of Iran. As we speak to a village official in Mashkara, it's an Israeli drone that circles overhead. He's telling us that although he's not a member of Hezbollah, he does support their cause, when he's interrupted by the sound of incoming jets. Social media videos show a large explosion on a road not far from where we're filming.
18: Tell me, Mohammed, how old are you?
19: Seven.
18: You speak some English?
17: Later, we meet Mohammed, the little boy pulled from the rubble, now recovering in hospital with his head bandaged. He's not yet been told that his father and two sisters were killed in the strike, and he's in remarkably good spirits.
18: Who do you think did this to you?
19: The Israeli.
17: There are plenty of Lebanese who despise Hezbollah, who blame it for dragging this country into war. But there's also little support for Israel, deep anger over the growing number of civilian deaths, and no easy answers as this country once again finds itself in a spiral of violence.
14: John Sudworth reporting from Lebanon. Iran's foreign ministry has warned the country will not leave evil unanswered and accused the US of a gross violation of the ceasefire. The comment came after Washington carried out strikes in southern Iran overnight. In spite of that, the US Secretary of State, Marco Rubio, said a deal between the two sides was still possible and suggested progress could be made in talks between Iranian negotiators and the Prime Minister of Qatar. Here's our North America editor, Sarah Smith.
20: The ceasefire between the US and Iran has become even more fragile. American commanders said they attacked missile launch sites and boats attempting to lay mines in the Strait of Hormuz in an act of self-defense. The Iranian Revolutionary Guard said they had a legitimate right to retaliate against what they considered a breach of the truce and claimed they had shot down a US drone. However, talks are continuing, and US officials say an agreement of some kind is still possible. The Secretary of State, Marco Rubio, on a visit to India, said President Trump was making progress.
21: The president had a very important, I think, historic call just a couple days ago with a number of leaders from the region. I think there's strong agreement on what a preliminary draft should look like, and it's going to take a couple days to settle on even disagreements over a word, sentence. So we'll have to work through that. But it's either going to be a good deal or there isn't going to be one.
20: Reportedly, an agreement would include a 60-day extension of the current ceasefire and the reopening of the Strait of Hormuz. The US also wants Iran to promise not to develop nuclear weapons and to dispose of its stockpile of highly enriched uranium. Tehran has not yet agreed to all the terms, and Iranian officials have publicly pushed back against the claims that a deal is imminent.
14: Sarah Smith. Now, it's been less than 2 months since the world watched as NASA's Artemis II mission marked a return to the moon with a flyby.
1: We just realized that we have Earth out window 4 and moon out window 3. The moon is about 3 to 4 times the size of the Earth, and it is almost full, and the Earth is just a small crescent out there.
14: And now the U.S. Space Agency says it's ordering parts for a sprawling base on the lunar surface with plans for a long-term site for humans by 2032. Dr. Laurie Glaze is from NASA.
13: We are building humanity's first outpost beyond Earth. Through Artemis we are going, and with Moonbase, we're going to stay. And together, NASA, industry, and international partners, we are creating a future where exploration is not just an incredible moment in history, but the first foothold beyond Earth for all of humanity.
14: Our North America correspondent David Willis has been following developments.
2: President Trump wants to land Americans back on the moon before he leaves office in 2028. So NASA is under pressure to at least look like it's winning the new space race. But China is breathing down its neck, of course, and it's forging ahead with plans to land human beings on the moon by the year 2030. And despite the US's success in sending 4 astronauts around the moon in the Artemis II mission last month, there are many experts who believe that NASA's timetable is ambitious, to say the very least, and that China will be the next country to actually land humans on the moon's surface. Well, today NASA announced further details of a $20 billion plan to establish a permanent base at the south pole of the moon by 2032. The initial phase being the development of robotic landers and hopping drones by companies such as Jeff Bezos's Blue Origin space company, thereby to explore and map the terrain of the moon before human beings actually travel there. And that discovery phase of the program is expected to last, we're told, until 2029, and will pave the way for the creation of nuclear and solar powered facilities on the moon, so that by 2032 everything will be in place to allow human beings to live there in sort of semi-permanent housing.
14: As you said there, this is Donald Trump's pet project. He wants this, but I guess once he's gone from office, the next administration might say it's a waste of money, we shouldn't be prioritizing this.
2: Well, you're right. This is very much Donald Trump's baby. He's been driving NASA's pivot towards an accelerated lunar program, largely in an effort to beat China to the pole position, to showcase U.S. technological superiority, if you like. The Artemis program has taken years of work. It's estimated to have cost close to $100 billion so far. But aside from Donald Trump's political investment in all this, it could yield considerable economic benefit for the United States should the U.S. be the first nation to plant a permanent flag there. The moon, we know, contains rare earth elements which are scarce on Earth. There are metals such as iron and titanium, as well as helium, not to mention water, which of course is vital if you're going to set up a permanent base there. But gaining access to the areas with the most abundant resources means securing the best lunar real estate, and that means establishing an early bridgehead. And there's a general feeling here that any future U.S. administration would be unlikely to turn its back on a potential return on the billions of dollars that have already been spent, especially in the light of the potential scientific benefits that all this could yield for the world in general.
14: But some people might be listening to this and thinking, but how can anyone claim part of the moon? Surely it belongs to everyone. So is it finders keepers? Who gets there first gets the resources?
2: Pretty much. The United Nations decreed that nobody can own the moon, but there is certainly an advantage to those that get there first, who establish that bridgehead, because of the plentiful elements, rare earth elements and other things there that are known to be accessible to whoever basically plants their flag first.
14: That was David Willis reporting from Washington, and you're listening to The Newsroom. The nephew of the notorious Mexican drug cartel boss El Chapo has been arrested in Mexico. ECI Martinez Zapata, who's wanted by the United States, is alleged to work for a faction of the Sinaloa drugs cartel. A haul of cocaine, guns and grenades were seized in the operation. Our global affairs reporter Mimi Swaby told me more about him.
0: He is widely known as El Chinacate, but his actual name is Isai Martinez Zapata. Now, this man is supposedly not just the nephew of a former drug pin and the former boss of a really powerful cartel, the Sinaloa cartel in Mexico, but he's also supposedly wanted by the US for crimes including drug trafficking, weapons trafficking, and is supposedly the presumed logistics operator for a faction of the Sinaloa cartel called Los Chapitos. Now, lots of Mexican reports have gone on to say that it's thought that he was actually in charge of the production and distribution of synthetic drugs to both the US and Costa Rica. But it's drugs to the US that has caused this kind of wanted label across his head. And that is why the Mexican government have gone after him specifically.
14: He's been arrested in Mexico and Mexican officials have arrested him. But how much involvement will the US have in this?
0: Washington has for a long time now been pressuring Mexico City, saying you need to do more. Cartels are running wild. They are distributing and supplying the US with narcotics as we've never seen before, and have put the Mexican government under increasing pressure, be that through threats of tariffs or other means. But Mexico has said they are doing enough, and it is a joint effort, because President Claudia Sheinbaum, especially ahead of the FIFA World Cup, which is only a couple of weeks away now, her saying she's actually doing more. And then we've seen that with multiple arrests in the last few weeks, the last few months. They've come out and said these priority targets, as they've called them, are fundamental in dismantling and weakening these very large crime groups, these drug trafficking cartels. But there is a lot of pressure coming from Washington, and increasingly so.
14: And how dominant are the cartels still in Mexico?
0: The cartels are incredibly powerful. Sinaloa cartel was headed by El Chapo. He is serving a life sentence in a maximum security prison in the US for drug trafficking and money laundering. Two of his sons are also in prison in the US for narco trafficking charges. But they've all been replaced, and been replaced quite swiftly. We do see factions. So Los Chapitos is a kind of smaller part of the wider Sinaloa cartel. The figure who has been arrested may be very swiftly replaced by their junior, the kind of next in rank. Or it will just mean that more factions occur and this group can separate and transform to survive and adapt to the next generation of cartel members.
14: Mimi Swaby. The Western Canadian province of Alberta floating the idea of becoming independent has been sparking fierce debate over whether the oil-rich, politically conservative region splitting off would be a step towards Donald Trump's threats to make Canada a state of America. Prime Minister Mark Carney led the Bank of England during Brexit and has been issuing warnings to separatists from Canada's capital, Ottawa.
3: In these separation issues, it is often advanced that vote for this and it's a free option. Vote for this and we will strengthen our hand in a future negotiation. That is a very dangerous bluff. That is a very dangerous bluff. I saw firsthand what happened in the United Kingdom when the view was vote for this, it'll be soft, and then we'll negotiate, etc. And they end up, and they're still 10 years later, trying to undo what people didn't think they were voting for, but what they ended up having.
14: A vote is planned. At this stage, more of a should we consider it rather than shall we leave or not. But the leader of Alberta's main separatist group, Mitch Silvestre, has been challenging that and trying to force through a clear independence question on ballots. He's been speaking to James Kumarasamy.
22: It's a $47 billion a year one-way street of money exiting Alberta to go to Ottawa. And Ottawa is actively sabotaging our industry. And here's just an example of that. They did major projects all across the country, knowing full well that Alberta was not happy, and didn't put a major project in Alberta.
5: But it does seem quite a drastic, radical step to actually separate from Canada. And is there a plan? Will you join with the United States, for example? Would you be a separate country?
22: Yeah, no, we're not going to join with the U.S. Not even a conversation. It would be a country, yes.
5: With its own...
22: Everything.
5: Military, its own currency, its own...
22: Certainly.
5: Yeah?
22: I don't know about its own currency yet. I think since we trade, 88% of our trade goes south to the U.S. So, and that's from Alberta I'm talking about. And understand, Alberta produces about 85% of Canada's oil.
5: Well, I wonder what you make of Mr. Carney's comments comparing what might happen in Alberta to what has happened in the United Kingdom, and saying that, this is his quote, they're still 10 years later, that is Britain, trying to undo what people didn't think they were voting for, but what they ended up having, i.e. that there were simple solutions, he argues, proposed during the Brexit referendum, and things have turned out to be rather more complex than was said by supporters of Brexit.
22: Well, I know very little about Brexit. What I do know is where I am in Alberta. And Alberta's considerably different than Britain.
5: It is, but maybe this the general point he's making, which is that you, he's saying, are proposing simple solutions to what are actually complex problems, that the simple solution of breaking away and being independent actually will turn out to be far more complex than you are telling people.
22: I don't believe that, no.
5: Whatever happens to... you know, having your own military, having a separate legal system, all these things will be complex, won't they? They will not be straightforward. Or do you think they will be straightforward?
22: Well, we have all those things now.
5: But those are Canadian things, aren't they?
22: You have to understand how big Canada is. Like, if you put a pin in London and went from, say, and put a pin in Ottawa and went to Edmonton, you'd go across nine countries in Europe. We are not the same as the people that rule us in the East. And the other thing that people have to understand is that very much different than Britain, we're producers. We have everything here. We have all manner of natural resources. We have clean water. We have agriculture. We could put a fence around Alberta and we don't need anybody else for anything.
14: That was Mitch Silvestre. The son of the founder of the Spanish fashion chain Mango is stepping down as vice chairman after being named a suspect in the investigation into his father's death. Isaac Andrack died after falling 100 metres down a mountain during a walk with his son. Rachel Wright has this report.
4: Each piece has a unique personality, designed to become an icon.
6: The multi-billion dollar international clothing brand Mango has 3,000 stores across 120 countries. It was founded by Isaac Andrack, who came to Barcelona from Istanbul in 1968. His company made him one of the richest men in Spain. In 2014, Isaac Andrack left his son Jonathan in charge as he took his yacht around the world. 5 years later, after losing millions, he returned and appointed a new director. Jonathan, his son, was demoted to run Mango Man. In December 2024, father and son went for a walking holiday in a mountainous area near Barcelona. Legal papers have suggested that their walk, without the presence of security, was intended to resolve these long-standing issues. And then something happened. Isaac had fallen 100 metres to his death. At the time, it was considered to be an accident, but police opened up an investigation, and then last week...
7: The son of fashion group Mango's founder, Isaac Andrack, was detained on Tuesday.
23: Isaac Andrack, fundador de Mango.
6: Jonathan's arrest made worldwide headlines, and he was released on a $1 million bail. The judge revealed WhatsApp messages between father and son, which he said raised concerns about their relationship. Police also found incongruities in Jonathan's statement about the accident. Upon Isaac's death, all three of his children inherited the Mango empire. Jonathan became vice president of the board. But on Tuesday, Jonathan issued an open letter to Mango staff saying the allegations were serious, unjust and unfounded, but he needed to step down from his position to focus on his legal defence.
14: Finally.
24: A tornado attack. Take back.
14: Believe it or not, that is actually an advert for crisps, Irish Tato crisps, with its popular marketing slogan, The True Taste of Home. Tato crisps are exported to more than 40 countries, but in England, they haven't had a huge presence outside of Irish pubs and in Irish sections in supermarkets. But now they're often listed as one of the top things about Ireland, alongside Guinness, the poet Seamus Heaney, and of course the crack. So why do people love potatoes so much? Martin McConamara is an Irish food historian and author.
8: Seamus Heaney's most famous poem was about peeling potatoes while everyone else went to mass. It's a serious part of our sort of culture, our culinary culture. It was a fella called Joe Spud Murphy who invented tato back in 1954 in Moore Street in Dublin. And he was the first guy actually to invent a flavoured crisp as well with the cheese and onion. And then later on he developed the salt and vinegar. But the whole thing is supposed the same way you have a vacuum cleaner is known as a Hoover. Crisps in Ireland are just known as tatoes because that's how sort of eponymous they are.
1: And they go rather well with a certain drink.
8: Yeah, I had a Dutch expert over on sort of food and drink pairings a few years ago. And one of my colleagues in the audience asked, listen, what would go really well with tatoes? And he says, the best thing for tatoes, he would say, would be a pint of Guinness. And the reason for that was actually the nitrogen bubbles in it. A little bit like how champagne has all these fine bubbles in it. And hence you can serve champagne with a lot of spicy foods and different types of food. Seemingly Guinness and tato is the perfect pairing.
1: There are different tatoes north and south of the border, though, aren't there?
8: Yes, I suppose a bit like everything in Ireland, there's always some form of division, you know. So actually, 2 years after Joe Spud Murphy invented, you know, started the company, he sort of franchised a version of it to a northern company. They do taste different, you know, and I think they're probably the ones that are making most impact in London. But there are also the southern, you could say, the Republic or the southern version, which I actually prefer myself, you know, as a culinary expert.
14: And my top recommendation is the Worcester sauce tatoes. They are incredible. You've been listening to The Newsroom with me, Charlotte Gallagher.
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11: 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And then President Trump had a fit as well.
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25: From PRX and the Jennifer and Ted Stanley Studios at the University of Massachusetts Boston, this is Living on Earth. I'm Ainsley O'Neill.
5: And I'm Steve Kerwood. Many people know smoking tobacco or spraying certain pesticides can elevate the risk of cancer, but few of us know that living in a county with a lot of large concentrated animal feeding operations, or CAFOs, may also raise cancer risk. But that perception may be changing, thanks to experts at Yale University reporting and environmental research who examined cancer prevalence in three states, comparing counties with more of these massive operations to counties with less. CAFOs pack thousands of animals together to produce meat, dairy, and eggs, and large ones have more than 1,000 cows, 2,500 pigs, or 30,000 chickens, and supply most of the meat you buy at the grocery store. Critics have long raised ethical questions about CAFOs, the unpleasant odors, and the climate costs of related methane emissions. This research, showing an association between CAFOs and cancer prevalence, does not provide conclusive proof, but it does ask questions about possible mechanisms such as air and water pollution. Joining us to discuss is Brian Biankowski, managing editor of The New Lead. Welcome back to Living on Earth, Brian.
26: Steve, it's so nice to see you again.
5: So the other day, a study came out from Yale University looking at these massive feeding operations. You've looked at this research. What were the main findings?
26: So they looked at counties in Iowa, Texas, and California, and they looked at county-level cancer rates and CAFO density in the counties. And they found that cancer rates were 4% higher in high CAFO counties in California, and they were 8% higher in highly exposed counties in Iowa and Texas. And it's important to point out, I mean, Steve, you've been doing this a long time. These studies are a data point, right? This is a correlation. This is not causation. So they didn't measure what people were exposed to in these counties. They basically said if there's more CAFOs, there's more cancer. So it's a data point in kind of this broader body of evidence that's growing that shows that these CAFOs are putting out pollutants that could plausibly cause cancer. So this isn't a causal study. This doesn't prove that CAFOs cause cancer, but just another data point pointing to that evidence.
15: But it is an association, isn't it? I mean, if you have an area that has more CAFOs and there's more cancer, it certainly bears looking into, yes?
26: Correct. Yes. And we already know that CAFOs emit ammonia, hydrogen sulfide, VOCs, fine particulate pollution. These are air pollutants that can form carcinogens in the air and induce inflammation, oxidative stress, and other things in our bodies that can cause cancer. And then in addition to that, there's a massive amount of manure. And often that manure will find its way into nearby creeks and streams and waterways that people end up drinking. And this manure can form nitrates, which is linked to all kinds of different cancers. So we know that CAFOs put out cancer-causing pollution, and now we know that counties with a lot of CAFOs have higher rates of cancer.
15: So talk to me about the state of Iowa, where there's a fair amount of research about the potential dangers of the agricultural pollution there. What's going on?
26: Yeah, Iowa's become ground zero for this, and you're seeing more and more headlines, more and more reporters paying attention to Iowa, because I don't know if you've been there, but Iowa is corner-to-corner farms. They plant corn and soybean right up to the road, and then they are the top state for the amount of CAFOs, anywhere from, I think, 4,000 to 8,000 is kind of the rough estimate. There's a lot of CAFOs there and a lot of hog farming. And lately, you may have seen this, Iowa's one of the only one of two states in the country where cancer rates are rising. So it's Kentucky and Iowa. And a massive report recently from the Harkin Institute found that one of the reasons, one of the culprits behind this is nitrates, which, as we just talked about, comes from manure. Also, they looked at pesticides, air pollution, and other problems in Iowa that could be causing this. But yeah, you're starting to see people pay attention in Iowa who haven't paid attention before and questioning whether big ag is impacting people's health.
15: So who's pushing back against these CAFOs, given that there are these growing concerns? Who's saying, hey, maybe we don't want these in our backyards?
26: So there's the usual chorus of environmental and health groups. This is in Iowa and beyond. I mean, these are organizations like Food and Water Watch, Farm Stand, Farm Forward. They've been saying for years that not only are we treating animals poorly by packing them into these tight facilities, but increasingly beyond the animal welfare concerns, you're hearing these organizations talk about the human health concerns that we're talking about today. But we've been spending a lot of time, the new lead in Iowa, and they've been holding town halls over the last year as they come out with this cancer report, and they're trying to listen to residents. And, you know, some of this is anecdotal, but you are seeing increasingly more and more people who don't fall along the typical, whether it's the environmentalist demographic or younger or urban, the people that you would maybe anticipate to be at these town halls yelling about pollution. We saw a lot of people from rural areas. We saw farmers. I mean, a lot of farmers are upset at the fact that they cannot compete anymore because there are, if you are a pig farmer and you want to have them grazing on grass, you cannot compete with the guy that has 2,000 of them in a concrete facility. It doesn't work. So in addition to the pollution concerns, you have kind of a growing rural and farmer-led backlash to some of the, especially Iowa, the way agriculture has just grown at such a fast rate.
15: And when you say agriculture, then you're saying largely sort of industrial scale, factory farming, as it were.
26: Correct. Yeah. Factory farming is kind of looked at as a pejorative term that environmental and health groups use, but it's really accurate when you look at a facility that has thousands of animals and is keeping them in really tight, you know, tight little areas and kind of pumping them through. It's similar to like a factory in Detroit that's doing that for auto parts. So I think it's apt. And in Iowa, of course, you're not just dealing with CAFOs. As I said, you're dealing with massive amounts of corn and soybeans that are just, you know, this is big ag as well. Those are not small scale farms.
15: And of course, there must be concern based on the fact that cancer affects us all, us ourselves or somebody we know, our family.
26: I think that's a great point, Steve. You can talk to your blue in the face about the fact that ammonia is coming from these pig farms or that nitrates are in the water. Those terms are largely meaningless to most people. But when you talk about cancer, as you said, it affects everybody. So I think that's what's getting people out of their house and into these town halls and into talking to their legislators in Iowa. I'm seeing a real shift there where, again, this isn't a red versus blue thing, urban versus rural. It's people who have been affected by cancer who want answers.
15: So talk to me about how CAFOs are regulated across the United States. What rules, if any, do the people who do this have to answer to?
26: Right. So there's been some controversy over that. A lot of groups think they should be regulated more tightly. So CAFOs themselves, under the Federal Clean Water Act, are point source. So they do have to abide by certain regulations in terms of what they release into the waterways. However, as I said, when you're generating this amount of manure, it doesn't stay on site. You have to put it somewhere. So when they spread it on fields, that's often considered non-point source pollution. That is regulated in a much more lax way. And that's where a lot of people think the pollution from CAFOs is the most acute. When you spread it on these fields, if you spread it at the wrong time of year, if you spread it before a rain event, if you spread it in winter when it can run off and not be absorbed by the field, this is how it gets into to nearby waterways. So, and then the air pollution is just not nearly as highly regulated as, say, a factory in Detroit or Gary, Indiana. So it's operating at a much lower level than heavy industry.
15: I would imagine that there's a lot of manure from these operations and that the people who are operating these places are spreading, covering large areas that then, become runoff into local waterways. As you say, officially non-point pollution, but in the aggregate, probably fairly intense, huh?
26: Correct, yeah. And if you talk to farmers, the farm bureaus and people who are in support of CAFOs and not more tightly regulating them, they'll say that this manure is full of good things for fields and good things for soil. You know, nitrogen and phosphorus are important. They're vital fertilizers. And as we know right now, with the Strait of Hormuz closed, getting fertilizer is a hard thing. So they're getting it where they can. So it can be a really important source of fertilizer for these fields. But the problem is the sheer amount. This is a lot of, it's a lot of poop. It's a lot of manure. So you have to find enough places for it.
15: So Brian, the 2026 Farm Bill, the latest version has just gotten through the House of Representatives, and it's now on to the Senate. To what extent are CAFOs a point of contention in this year's iteration of the Farm Bill?
26: Yeah, it's a good question, Steve. This is a timely conversation because the House just passed their version of the Farm Bill, which most people probably know is a massive piece of legislation, you know, over 800 pages, that really dictates our farming policy over the next 4 to 5 years. And the House version passed a provision called Section 12006, kind of referred to as the Save Our Bacon Act, which seeks to override California's Proposition 12 and Massachusetts Question Number 3. Both of these are state laws that look to have animal welfare standards be taken into account. So in California, there are certain basic standards that animals have to be raised in order to be raised in that state or sold in that state. You know, this is like very basic things like being able to turn around in their cage, lie down, things like that. And the National Pork Producers Council and legislators in heavy agricultural states don't like this because their pork products, this is largely targets hogs, but it's for any animal. They don't like that because their products can't be sold in California. So they want this removed. These are people who are often very for states' rights, are not for states' rights in this case. They say it violates the Commerce Clause. So that did pass the House, and now we wait to see what the Senate does with that.
15: Okay, I know you don't have a crystal ball, but what does it look like in the Senate?
26: Senator Boozman, who runs the Agricultural Committee, said that this will not pass. He said that to a group of agricultural journalists. He doesn't think it has support. This has been in farm bills previously and has gotten shot down. So I don't have a crystal ball. I don't know. People I've talked to, they also do not want to make predictions about this. But if history is a predictor of the future, it seems like it will not pass. But we wait and see.
15: Just how powerful is the meat and ag lobby in D.C.? And talk to me about where the MAHA, the Make America Healthy Again movement, comes into play here.
26: Yeah, I mean, the agricultural lobby across the board is massive. It's one of the largest lobbies in the United States. The National Pork Producers Council is the one that I most often deal with. They are constantly lobbying on these issues. When we were just talking about the Save Our Bacon Act, I mean, they took that all the way to the Supreme Court with a lawsuit. So they're a massive lobby. They have the ear of a lot of senators and House members across the country. In terms of MAHA, this is a really important part of it. MAHA has made meat and protein a really big part of their agenda. MAHA, as you know, is a kind of fractured coalition, and it's not a monolith, so we can't say everybody agrees on these things. But RFK Jr., the secretary of HHS, when they redid their dietary guidelines, really put an emphasis on meat and whole milk and put these things at the top of the food pyramid. And what that does, according to sources that I speak to, I mean, that locks in CAFOs, right? You cannot meet the demand of meat that they want to meet with their new guidelines without these very large-scale CAFO farms. So what I find interesting is MAHA has been very vocal about the pollution concerns from pesticides, glyphosate, paraquat, and other things that we also cover at the New Lead, but they do not seem to mention or seem to be as concerned about the pollutants from the meat industry that we've been discussing today.
15: What are the alternatives here? How might we do agriculture differently without admonishing people for wanting to eat meat?
26: This is a tricky one. There's a lot of people, there's a lot of demand, and protein is important. And meat tastes good, so it's a tricky one. I can speak personally, living in a pretty rural community that doesn't have a Whole Foods, that doesn't have large grocery suppliers. We try to eat locally. I think across the board, it is more environmentally friendly if you can find both meat and produce on a local level and try to support your local farmers, things that haven't traveled really far. Often, if you can find a local farmer, they are not using CAFOs. Those are sold on the wholesale market. So you could find people who are butchering their own animals or sending them to a local slaughterhouse if you want to be eating meat. Ultimately, if you want to tackle this at scale, it's going to have to be a reduced demand for meat. There's no way around that. Our demand for meat right now and our between exports and what we consume, it simply dictates that we need to have CAFOs to fulfill that demand if it's going to be at all affordable for people.
15: Brian, at the end of the day, how loud are your alarm bells going off here? I mean, how concerning is all of this to you as a journalist looking at this to serve the public?
26: Having been a journalist for 16 years, my alarm bells are very dulled at this point. So, however, I will say when you see one of these CAFOs, it's jarring. It's jarring. The idea of the family farm, the idea of the red barn, cows grazing, pigs grazing, rolling around in the mud, the kids playing with them. That idea is, I mean, it exists in the country in certain places, but that is not where your meat is coming from when you go to the grocery store. And this massive amounts of pollution, if you look at, again, not to go back to Iowa, but that is the epicenter of this. And if you look at a state that has had very little guardrails with how they regulate and just consider zoning when it comes to agriculture and have just allowed their state to be completely full of agriculture, they're full of pollution now. Their big cities, as we mentioned, cannot keep up with the amount of nitrates that are coming into their water system. So that is a public health crisis. And just last week, more than 80 groups sent a letter to HHS and the US EPA saying that there is a nitrate drinking water public health crisis in this country and told them they need to take immediate action. So it's not just me saying this. There are a lot of people right now who say that this is a crisis going on across the country.
15: Brian Biankowski is the managing editor of The New Lead. Thanks so much for taking the time with us today, Brian.
26: Thanks, Steve. It's always great to see you.
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15: It's Living on Earth. I'm Steve Kerwood.
25: And I'm Ainsley O'Neill. North Atlantic right whales were once so thoroughly hunted, they nearly went extinct. In fact, they were called right whales because they were considered the right ones to hunt, as they lived close to shore and floated on the surface once killed. When hunting these mammals was outlawed, they slowly started to bounce back. But today, right whales are dealing with new deadly threats from humans. So it's a relief to have a successful calving season like this year, with 23 new calves, the most since 2009. Amy Warren is the Scientific Program Officer at the New England Aquarium, and she joins me now. Amy, welcome to Living on Earth.
0: Hi, thanks for having me.
25: Tell me a little bit about your role there at the New England Aquarium. How closely do you work with our subject here, right whales?
0: So one of the things that my team does primarily is that we manage the North Atlantic right whale identification catalog. So any and all photograph sightings of right whales that happen anywhere in the North Atlantic come into our team, and we're responsible for putting those into the catalog, incorporating photos and all the data that goes with it. And so now we have this catalog that has over 800 individuals. So like all of time, the catalog goes back to 1935 into our team. And we're responsible for putting those into the catalog, incorporating photos and all the data that goes with it. And so now we have this catalog that has over 800 individuals. So like all of time, the catalog goes back to 1935. So any whale we've ever identified is in this catalog, living or dead.

0: there. And then in the summertime, I get to go offshore on research cruises. And those are usually 2 weeks where we're living on the boat for 2 weeks. We're out and we're again seeing whales every day.
1: Well, so Amy, you're the perfect person for this. If somebody has never seen one of these right whales, not even a photo, how can we help visualize them? What makes these whales identifiable? What helps them stand out?
0: A lot of people know humpback whales. So I think it's sometimes easiest to start with them. And right whales are similar in some ways to people who don't know them. In size, they're actually a little bit bigger, a little bit heavier, 50 feet long, 50 tons. But what's unique about right whales is they have these white patches on their head. They're called callosities. And they're actually collections of whale lice. So they're actually small white whale lice.
1: Wow.
0: That congregate on these rough patches of skin on the whale's head. Yeah, something that they're born with. And they're all kind of always in different patterns for each whale. And yeah, the whale lice like to congregate on those rough patches. It sounds bad. I know we don't have the best connotation with lice, but in this case, it's perfectly fine. They're just kind of feeding off of the dead skin. It's more like a spa day if we think about it. It's really just, it works for the lice and it doesn't bother the whales. But the reason why we actually appreciate the lice in this case is that the lice are white and the whale's skin is black. So these rough patches without the lice would basically blend in with the skin. You wouldn't see them. But with the contrast of the white versus the black, it basically makes these like shapes and patterns. And each whale has really unique patterns on its head. And this is why we can identify them.
1: And so these North Atlantic right whales, they are critically endangered. I think estimates have their population at under 400 total. How much do we know about why these population numbers are so small? And how do they compare to maybe the populations in the past?
0: It's actually interesting. We don't know what the populations used to be because they were decimated so long ago. So right whales were protected in 1932 from whaling internationally. But at the time, no one can really say for sure, but they're thinking that the population of right whales was maybe between 20 and 50.
1: Oh my goodness.
0: No extra zeros, no thousands.
1: Yeah.
0: 20 to 50 maybe.
1: Double digits is bad.
0: Yes, exactly. So their population actually did start to increase because they were no longer targeted. And this again, this is like, think of like 1930s to like 1980s. But then jumping to kind of the 80s, 90s, 2000s, you know, into now, technology has gotten better. Fishing gear has gotten stronger. It's gone further offshore. Boats are bigger. Boats are faster. And so all these new uses of the ocean by us have made it more dangerous for whales. So the original decimation came from whaling. Then they came back up. And then their increase slowed again once kind of technology caught up to where they were. Add in climate change, you know, is now their food is moving. And so, yes, we're part of that, but it's bigger than us. So as their food has started shifting, it's bringing right whales into new areas. And that can bring them into areas that they have not been before and areas that are not ready for them. So there's a lot of time and research that went on between like the 1980s and the early 2000s, in that they'd like kind of discovered where whales were feeding regularly. They established these like hotspots or these habitats for them and were able to put protections in, either removing ships completely or slowing ships down, removing some of the fishing gear out of the water. In some areas, both up in the Bay of Fundy and Boston, they like moved shipping lanes to go around these whale feeding areas. And so a lot of those things were helping. But as the food started shifting, the whales started shifting with them. And then whales started showing up into new places where those protections weren't there because they didn't need to be there. And so that's kind of where we've been in recent years.
1: And as I understand it, the problem isn't only with the whales themselves dying, but there's also an issue with the birth rates overall. How right is that?
0: Yeah, so there's a lot going into it, and it overall comes down to the health of the population, but also the health of each individual whale. So, you know, if whales aren't healthy, they're not going to be able to give birth. And when we say a whale isn't healthy, that could be for a number of reasons. It could be because they're not finding enough food. It could be that a whale was hit by a boat and it survived, but it has this injury that now its body is kind of like fighting back from.
1: And so tell us about this year, though, in the numbers. What did this calving season mean for the North Atlantic right whale?

0: So this year we saw 23 right whale calves born, and that is the fourth highest calf count we've ever recorded and the highest calf count since 2009. So that is great. One good year isn't going to save a species. We need lots of good years. And we recently had a lot of bad years, like low numbers. We had a year of zero calves, a year of only like five. And so one good year kind of just makes up for a few bad years. But it's hopeful. It's good. We love to see it. We're seeing that a lot of these females were giving birth more often. So like a healthy right whale, we think, can give birth every 3 to 4 years. But in the last like decade or so, we were seeing females wait 10 years between subsequent calves, potentially because it was taking them that much longer to get back to like a healthy weight, a healthy status before they were ready to get pregnant again. But this year, we are seeing a lot of whales 3, 4, 5, 6 years between calves. That's very promising. That's to us maybe a sign that they are a little bit healthier.
1: What would need to happen for these whales to reach healthier population numbers?
0: We need years and years of these very high calf counts and years with no whales dying from human-caused injuries, which is a very tall order. But also, we need all of these calves to survive into adulthood, too. It was 2 years ago where 5 of the 20 calves born were not with us anymore by 3 months in. And then, you know, this year, just in January, we had 2 juveniles die from human causes. So, you know, they weren't even adults yet, so they couldn't even help add to the population. So it's another part of it, too, that all these 23 calves born, the chances of all of them making it into adulthood, pretty low.
1: Amy, what do you think is important for people to keep in mind when they see this headline about, oh, great year for the North Atlantic right whale?
0: I know we like to talk about numbers a lot, right? We like to talk about the population number. We like to talk about the calf numbers. But in general, I think it's important to take a step back and look at the status of the population. Just 20 whales here and 10 whales there, like in the grand scheme of things, that doesn't matter as much of the population, whether it's healthy or not, whether it's doing well. And like, are there things that we could do to be helping them more? And I think over the years, we have established a lot of management mitigation measures that do seem to be working. And especially giving a year with some positive news, I hope that can just be incentive to keep going. Like, don't stop. Don't fall back thinking we fixed everything. It's not that simple.
1: Amy, what is it that these whales mean to you?
0: Oh, what do they mean to me? I've always loved whales since I was a kid. So part of it was there was just this early love for the ocean and whales and dolphins. And I just thought those creatures were so interesting. And I can't tell you how many times I've been on the water, how many trips I've done over the years, but like it never gets old. Like the excitement of seeing a whale does not change. And I think to go really specifically into right whales, the fact that we know so much about a wild population that lives across the North Atlantic. We know these whales individually. A lot of them have names that we've given them. We know when they were born. We know like who their siblings are. We know their parents and their grandparents. We know how many calves they've had. We just have all these like really unique stories. And I think because we know each and every one of these whales, like we do kind of create these personal connections with them. And, you know, not to anthropomorphize them at all, but, you know, you start to see a little bit of personality. Like some whales do certain behaviors a lot and some whales don't do those behaviors at all. And some whales only show up in this one area and are never seen anywhere else or vice versa. So just to see that individuality, I think, is really interesting and it's relatable. I think that's another part of it, too. It's like, yes, they're very different. They live in the ocean. But they are mammals. They give birth to young, you know, they take care of them. They live long lives, you know, it's relatable.
1: Amy Warren is the scientific program officer at the New England Aquarium. Amy, thank you so much for taking the time with me today.
0: Thanks for having me. It was great to be here.
2: Springtime in the Northern Hemisphere brings many migrating birds returning from their winter havens. BirdNotes' Mary McCann reports.
3: We often hear it said that spring bursts forth as if winter's leafless trees suddenly shimmer with green. Flowers pop. Birds start singing with all their hearts. But this seasonal change isn't instantaneous. It's a series of waves, slowly breaking waves that sweep up from the south to the north, right over the continent. Early spring migrants like robins and bluebirds return north in March, some even in February. Across the whole of April, week after week, new songbird migrants work north from the tropics, adding bit by bit to spring's ever-growing soundtrack. By May, birds continue flooding into northerly states in Canada. And even as late as June, birds like willow flycatchers and mourning warblers are just completing the trek to northern breeding sites from South America. By this time, those early robins may already be hard at work feeding their second brood. For them, spring has been bursting for over 3 months. I'm Mary McCann.
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0: It's Living on Earth. I'm Steve Kerwood.
6: And I'm Ainsley O'Neill. In Western accounts of scientific expeditions into the remotest parts of our world, indigenous people can often be depicted as mere backdrop, part of a, quote, exotic landscape, or at best, helpful sidekicks. But for Dr. Rosa Espinosa, a Peruvian chemical biologist and conservationist, the traditional knowledge and worldviews of indigenous people could be the key to unlocking some of nature's greatest mysteries, if Western scientists are willing to listen and collaborate. Dr. Espinosa's 2025 book is called The Spirit of the Rainforest: How Indigenous Wisdom and Scientific Curiosity Reconnects Us to the Natural World. And she joins me now. Welcome to Living on Earth, Rosa.
7: Thank you so much for having me. It's such an honor.
6: So, Rosa, please tell us a bit about how you grew up in Peru. What was your connection to both the rainforest there as well as the indigenous cultures there?
7: Yeah, absolutely. I had a unique upbringing. I was born and raised in the city of Lima, which is the capital of Peru. Like any other busy city, your New York's or Buenos Aires, it's just a bustling city without necessarily that much access to nature. But my grandmother made sure that she made a small natural pharmacy, a small garden that really reflected the nature she grew up with in the Andes, but also our Amazonian ancestry. Since I was a little girl, I would go visit my family members and spend summers in either the high Andes, the mountains of Peru, or the deep Amazonian forest. So I had this very triple cultural experience growing up with such depth perspectives on indigenous worldviews from my own family. And that really has allowed me to kind of see the world through these two eyes as I've delved into science.
6: Well, because you did eventually go on to study chemical biology in a Western science tradition here in the U.S., how difficult was it for you to balance those two worldviews, the sort of Western worldview and your indigenous background?
7: Yeah, that's exactly right. So I think that this indigenous connection made me have just a fascination for the natural world. While I was still in high school in Peru, I was really eager to get this additional lens on how to see nature, not just through the indigenous perspective, but through the scientific ones. So I went on to do my undergrad and PhD in chemistry with a focus on chemical biology. And I think there are many difficulties when one tries to merge these two knowledge systems. First of all, that the indigenous worldviews have not really been considered scientific and are nowhere to be found really in the educational systems. So it definitely felt conflictive because to me, my grandmother, although she doesn't have formal education, was the first doctor I met, was the first chemist I met. I saw her apply such a method to her ways of learning and discovering and applying and reiterating, which was similar to what I was learning to do in the laboratory with these incredible academics, except that she just didn't have it in writing. So I think seeing that lack of representation was definitely something that felt heavy, and it just made me sad and a little frustrated because the farther I dove in Western science and realized that one in three medicines derive from nature and have had actually the discoveries made thanks to traditional knowledge, the fact that that still was not reason enough for us to find a stronger way to incorporate indigenous knowledge, it just made no sense. And I think that sense of injustice and awareness of lack of integration, it's definitely a big component why I decided to do what I do today.
6: And in your book, you talk a lot about this cosmovision, as you put it. Can you tell us what exactly is this cosmovision and what inspired you or compelled you to incorporate it into your own personal perspective on the world?
7: Yeah, so indigenous worldviews, the other word we use for it is cosmovision, the vision of the world. I have actually have noticed that what I'm about to share, although I learned it through my Amazonian Andean heritage, you find similarities across indigenous groups around the world, which is in a way really beautiful and I think reflective of a larger sense of humanity that we all share and just have forgotten about. So the Amazonian and Andean indigenous worldviews share multiple truths. One is that nature is alive beyond just the biological definitions that we have for how nature could be alive, in the sense that a mountain is alive as well. And a tree is not just a biological resource, but rather a grandfather. And so this larger definition of life and the idea that we exist because nature exists and nature exists because we exist. This sense of continuity without any barriers to differentiate nature is separate. And so this sense of extension of self into nature plays such a key role into decision-making afterwards. I think those are kind of the more comprehensive worldviews. There is another one from our Quechua heritage that I particularly love, and it's called the concept of Aini, which is today for you and tomorrow for me. And it actually derives from harvesting potatoes, meaning that you cannot do it alone. You need to have your whole community. So today you guys are going to help me harvest potatoes in my land. Tomorrow we'll help you. So it's a sense of reciprocity that is not just practiced within human forms, but also within non-human life.
6: Well, and so there's this central perspective, essentially, that spirituality and science, they don't need to be separated when we consider the world. And in fact, we can learn so much more when we think of them jointly. What are some of the spiritual beliefs or practices that you feel can really help guide our scientific discovery?
7: That's a beautiful question. And that's exactly right. I think in a way, the Western scientific world or modern science in general has relied on traditional knowledge for a long time. I mean, I'll give you a key example, the Nobel Prize in Medicine. It was awarded to Tu Youyou, a Chinese scientist who had discovered a drug to treat malaria that saved millions of lives back in the day when it was discovered. And the only reason why it was discovered is because these scientists went back to old Chinese traditional medicine and written records that the culture has. And from there, they unlocked one single detail that their ancestors had managed to use to extract the active components from a plant. So we have already used it. We just haven't had a system of acknowledging it. So I think to me, it's a no-brainer that if we find a way to walk away from extractivism and instead work together equitatively, we can not only do better by the discoveries that are already happening, but we can actually discover more. We can refine more solutions for medicine, for agriculture, for materials, for technology, for systems in general, in a way that I think if we only pursue one way of knowledge, we wouldn't arrive to those solutions. But the way I see it is that there is this new wave of explorers and scientists that, similar to me, have indigenous ancestry, can basically navigate both worlds and are facilitating this new way of conducting scientific work that actually honors both knowledge systems.
6: What are you currently studying yourself? And in what ways has indigenous knowledge or practice influenced your current approach?
7: So our current main focuses for science, we have one aspect that studies stingless bees, which are the indigenous bees of the Amazon. And we are actually creating the first map as to where they exist in nature through the Amazon. And the only reason why that project is even possible is by the merging of knowledge. And by that, I mean, identifying these bees in the wild is really difficult. the genetic work is not quite ready yet to make it possible. And the indigenous people have their own indigenous taxonomy, which we learned early on, that it matched the accuracy of insect taxonomy. And that is why we've been able to do this work. We have another program on medicinal gardens, and it's focused on creating the first compendium of scientific and cultural information on key natural medicines in indigenous languages, because traditionally that's just been done in foreign languages and not really even shared back with the community.
6: And now, in the spirit of the rainforest, you detail a number of these trips into the Amazon, many of which involve events that, to an outsider, might seem sort of larger than life. One that really stood out to me is this concept of the boiling river, which is something that I had never conceptualized before. Tell me a little bit about that.
7: The boiling river, it's a place that really, I think, blows anyone's mind. So people worldwide may be familiarized with other thermal systems, like Yellowstone National Park is such a famous one. There are some thermal springs in Iceland, Ethiopia, Japan, and others. These exist and we know about. But now imagine that extended into a whole river that is so hot, it's actively boiling. You hear the bubbles busting and then the vapor raises so strongly that it is this constant sauna. And this happens to exist in the hearts of our planet. And unlike the Yellowstones or other thermal springs, the flora and the fauna somehow in the Amazon have managed a way to uniquely adapt so that they grow literally right next to this extreme ecosystem that usually wouldn't accommodate any other forms of life. And it was part of my PhD work. I became fascinated with it because it basically kind of creates this natural laboratory to start understand climate change. And what are the life forms that can live in such an extreme place that reaches 99 Celsius, which is 200 Fahrenheit? Only microbes, a special kind of microbes. So that was part of what we did. And we actually managed to discover species that were new to science too.
6: And there's also a part of this story that I was truly on the edge of my seat for. That's a metaphor usually, but I really was. It's when one of your travel companions burned his feet in scalding mud. Can you tell me a little bit more about that story?
7: Yeah. So, you know, doing field work is dangerous and risky in general, and safety is definitely top of our priority. That doesn't mean one is free of accidents sometimes. And this was one of those that nobody could have ever predicted. And we happened to be in an area that had suffered from earthquakes over the last few years, which means the whole system had been rearranged and part of the river was buried under thick layers of mud that in theory you could walk on top of. But they just happened to be this section that was a lot more fragile than any of us knew about. And one of our colleagues accidentally put both of his feet in boiling mud. I mean, he screamed immediately. It was absolutely terrifying. It also happened to be towards the end of the day. None of us had expected to stay beyond daylight. We were not really prepared for it. And we happened to be in an area where we had to open a path to enter, which means to get out, you don't have an open road to walk in. No, you're really straddling across the jungle. And it just became this unexpected, terrifying adventure and experience that in a way I think solidified our team effort so strongly and reminded me that without a team, we are nothing in the field.
6: I mean, and you're talking about the importance of the team. Part of that team was the local people who in under an hour, you said, built a bridge across another section of the river in order to help your teammate get the treatment that he would need. I feel like this really exemplifies the importance of this indigenous knowledge. I'm not sure that a lot of Westerners could build a bridge in under an hour in order to help somebody out.
7: But that's exactly my point. I think without indigenous knowledge and collaborations, there is only so far one can go. And this has been in history. It's just that it's never been acknowledged as co-authors, you know, co-authors of discoveries, of explorations. It's always been relegated to, oh, somebody help me, maybe I'll give them an acknowledgement. And in this case, I think the reason why our work is having the impact that it is having and it's having this resonance with the rest of the world is because we've just simply shifted that dynamic. We're now, instead of being bystanders or like mere contributors, they're co-authors of everything, you know?
6: Well, and you, I believe, I think pioneered sort of the concept of listing your Indigenous collaborators as co-authors on your published research, right?
7: We definitely have one of the, I believe, the first case in Peru when a scientific article has an Ashaninka community member and park ranger as the first author. We believe from what we've been able to find that he is the very first published Ashaninka scientist, which is outstanding. And I think part of that is to acknowledge that we did all the work behind the scenes for a few years to ensure he had the training needed to, you know, be in that position to be first author, although he may not have, quote unquote, formal university scientific training. And yeah, I think it definitely ruffled some feathers, which we knew was going to do because it's something new and that is just bound to happen. I think some people were really excited to see this shift. Some perhaps felt threatened or looked down upon it. But ultimately, I think it is opening these larger conversations, what you're saying. We've needed a better system. Clearly, something that we're doing collective as, you know, human society is not working for nature because things are not necessarily getting better. So why not let's try a better approach? And why not let's give power to those that are living in the most biodiverse areas of our planet that are suffering the worst consequences of climate change, although they have been the least ones to contribute to it?
6: And now another thing you talk about is the idea of keeping an open mind to things that might seem fantastical or even impossible at first glance. Can you tell me about one of these phenomena that you yourself might have thought was impossible at first?
7: Yeah, you know, in Western science, we like to kind of boil things down to things we can measure and monitor, and it makes sense and it is part of what we need, absolutely. At the same time, many of the discoveries we've got to since the beginning of modern science, it's really through opening the door for a space of wonder. This is what we are missing right now. And one experience particularly for me was, so ayahuasca is considered a natural medicine in the Amazon. For those who have never heard about it, it is a combination of plants that shamans and elders make to be able to cure, to diagnose disease, and they drink it and then go through this experience. Now, from many of the elders and masters that we connect with, I had heard so many times that they acquire knowledge through ayahuasca, which is a concept that I found it really hard to even just kind of conceptualize in my head. You acquire knowledge through a dream and acquire knowledge in the sense of seeing what plant to use for what disease, although nobody has ever told them that knowledge, even if sometimes being completely new plant that they have no scientific name for. And I kept an open mind in the sense of I was trying to understand what they meant and also trying to imagine what that would look like and not being able to get there. And then I had an experience myself in an ayahuasca session where that happened to me and I became a jaguar in this dream. And it sounds so bizarre to say it out loud, but in that process, I could smell medicinal plants. And what I came out from that in my own interpretation was, can animals smell medicine? It was a concept in science that I had never thought of. It made sense when you think about pheromones and other type of processes, but then that led me to an area of science that existed, which I had never heard of or knew nothing about. And it actually led to now one of the coolest new projects that we have. We've partnered with Dr. Elodie Freeman, who's an expert in an area of science called zoopharmacognosy. It's an emerging field. It's the study of how animals self-medicate. But none of this work has ever been done in the Amazon. And so, yeah, we are conducting this very cool set of experiments right now. And I think as we progress, we dream that it could guide us in understanding what medicinal flora is vital for people, yes, but also for animals.
6: And that's just one of your many examples of how all of these scientific processes and scientific inquiries can be inspired by and considered in conjunction with something like the ayahuasca dreams, this traditional way of knowledge acquisition. It's really incredible to see all of these get incorporated like this.
7: Thank you. I think, again, perhaps if someone, you know, keeps a close mind and not even at least is open to have a dialogue, then we just close the doors to all of this, what may sound fantastical at first, and then we realize, actually, our natural world is fantastical. If we look at the details of the chemical and physical processes, many of those we couldn't have explained, you know, before we had the scientific tools we do now. And back in the day, previous cultures used to explain it like witches and, you know, magic. And now we have some science to prove that. Have we actually discovered all the scientific tools to measure absolutely everything? I will argue no. Just only, you know, in 1960s, by that time, we didn't even have this thing called PCR. We thought DNA couldn't survive above 50 Celsius. And now people will laugh at the idea that that was a truth at some point. So I think it's just kind of taking a look a little bit at the past and ourselves and knowing that although our human minds are so extraordinary, the natural world has been here for much, much, much longer than any of us and evolved in so many deeper ways. And one way to listen to it differently, it's by looking at these ancestral civilizations that are still alive today.
6: Dr. Rosa Espinosa is a chemical biologist, conservationist, and author of the book, The Spirit of the Rainforest, How Indigenous Wisdom and Scientific Curiosity Reconnects Us to the Natural World. Rosa, thank you so much for joining me today.
7: Thank you so much. It's been such a wonderful conversation, and I'm so excited to see more of the world getting to learn about this whole other reality that the Amazon is.

0: 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Our crew includes Naomi Ehrenberg, Paloma Beltran, Jenny Doring, Abby Edgecombe, Swayam Gognaja, Mark Couch, Mark Zetlender, Don Lyman, Ashanti McLean, Sophia Pandelitis, Jake Rigo, Andrew Scarrett, Bella Smith, Julia Vaz, and Elle Wilson.
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0: And I'm Steve Kerwood. 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
6: Welcome to The Middle. I'm Jeremy Hobson. Fleets of self-driving taxis are already operating in 10 major U.S. cities, and more are on the way. Companies like Waymo, Zoox, and Tesla say self-driving cars are the future of transportation and that they'll make it safer and less expensive. But they don't have a spotless safety record, and many Americans aren't enthused about handing another handful of industries' worth of jobs to the robots. So our question this hour, are you ready for autonomous vehicles? Joining us, Axios transportation correspondent Joanne Mueller and Karina Ricks, a former transportation official, now a partner at the advisory firm Citify. This show was previously recorded, so we're not taking any more live calls, but you can leave us a message at 844-4MIDDLE. Stay right there. The Middle starts right after the news.
7: Talent needed to be nurtured. So he suggested to his parents that he enroll at Pacelli, a specialist school in Lagos for blind and partially sighted children.
8: Pacelli School changed my life in many ways. I was really discovered as a musician, as a person, as an able person who's able to do things. So first, I first encountered Braille in Pacelli School. Just being able to read by myself, for myself, is such an incredible feeling. You know, being able to read and write by myself, that was all I needed to just take off. And Pacelli gave that to me. It also helped to grow my music. For the first time, I had access to pianos. As a matter of fact, I discovered at some point that the music room had a broken window. So it was one of these older buildings with very big window panes. And there was a broken back window through which I would make my way into the music room and sit behind the piano and practice and practice. We also had like other instruments in the music room. So I learned to play the guitar. I started to learn to play the guitar, and I learned to play drums, and I learned to, so it gave me music in many ways, and it gave me education in many ways, and it gave me routine in many ways. I began to play for, we had mass every day. and I would play for Mass on Sundays. And we had this organ. It had two pedals that pumped air into like a chamber, and that was how you got sound. And I would work that thing, you know, for the duration of Mass. And so I would get an extra boiled egg at breakfast because the matron would be like, you worked so hard, you know, pumping that thing and playing the organ for us and all that and all that. So I got rewarded. And then I had a music teacher, Mr. John Yakini, who was incredibly talented, but was also willing to pour himself into me. He had this trick he used to do where he would play the keyboard and the accordion together. And I learned to do it. And there were a few blind teachers who at some point wouldn't know, wouldn't be able to tell, or couldn't tell whether it was Mr. John Yakini playing or me sometimes, you know.
3: Wow, and you were that good.
8: Yeah, I could copy just about anything. And I listened to him, I listened closely enough, and I would play his repertoire, play his songs. Teachers who would pass by the music room and would greet him in Yoruba because they thought it was him playing, and I wouldn't know what to do. I'd be so confused. I wouldn't know how to respond. Yeah, so Pacelli was that place. You know, it had mischief and fun and possibilities. And it was the first time I would encounter other blind people like me. And that was another moment, you know, just being around other blinds. And I'm like, so you're telling me that all these people just like me. So yeah, it was a school that raised me. It was a school that raised me in many ways. And a school, I think, that raised many successful blind persons out of Nigeria. It was a place filled with possibilities, but it gave me wings.
7: You know, earlier on, you were telling me about the limitations that people had put on you, being a blind person. Mm. What would people's reactions be to your fluency and your ability to, you know, progress from basic music to then advanced music and you're just understanding it all by ear?
8: I think the general reaction was one of wonder. So, you know, first of all, there's this kid who didn't go to school, and then all of a sudden he's the only kid in the block who's playing, you know, for the church. It's awe, it's wonder. Yeah, so my immediate space, I think, you know, they greeted the realization that I could do these things, you know, with awe. And then I was a cool kid. I became a popular cool kid, you know, in my neighborhood, yeah. I was the guy who played the piano, and then I got into school, and I would come home with my Braille books, and I was a guy who read Braille, which made no sense to any sighted person. So yeah, I was a magician.
7: Pacelli's influence on Cobham's was magical, and he soared. As years passed, he decided to study law at the University of Lagos and also search for his big break in music. But in that pursuit, he'd face discrimination and doubters. That's all coming up in Outlook just after this short break for the news. Don't go anywhere.
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6: Ready for autonomous vehicles? That is our question this hour. Welcome to The Middle. I'm Jeremy Hobson, along with our DJ Tolliver, who I assume has taken a Waymo at this point. Tolliver,
12: I've
3: taking hundreds of Waymos. I'm totally in the tank for Waymos. I can rap as loud as I want. It's perfect.
6: Right, because you can listen to your own music in the Waymo. And right now, these fully driverless taxis are operating in at least 10 major American cities, including L.A., Vegas, Phoenix, Dallas, and the companies behind them, Waymo, Tesla, Zoox, and others, are planning to expand even further. Now, supporters say autonomous vehicles are making transportation safer, cheaper, and more convenient, but there have been deadly crashes and some weird software glitches, like one that just happened in an Atlanta suburb.
12: Wayward Waymos. This video here captured several of the self-driving cars just clogging up a neighborhood cul-de-sac. The people living in the Northwest Atlanta neighborhood say dozens end up circling their community.
6: Waymo, by the way, called the incident routing behavior, Tolliver, which I believe can trigger distrusting behavior in humans when they start doing that routing behavior. And then, of course, there's the issue of jobs and whether by embracing autonomous vehicles, we are willingly giving up another industry, driving, that employs millions of Americans. Lots to talk about this hour as we ask you whether you are ready for self-driving vehicles. I know a lot of people were kind of freaked out by the whole idea of a car driving itself. Tolliver, how can people reach us?
3: You can call us at 8444-MIDDLE. That's 844-464-3353. Or you can write to us at listentothemiddle.com. And if you found us on Spotify, follow the show now, because every week we're taking your calls on the big issues shaping American life.
6: And joining us this hour, Axios transportation correspondent Joanne Mueller. Joanne, welcome.
13: Thank you. It's great to be here, Jeremy.
6: And Karina Ricks is with us as well, a former federal transportation official who also ran Pittsburgh's transportation department. They're about to get Waymo. She's now a partner at the advisory firm CityFi. Karina, welcome to you.
14: Thanks for having me. Great to be here.
6: Well, and Joanne, let me start with you. We mentioned there are at least 10 major metro areas right now that have these self-driving taxis. Are more on the way? How fast are they getting out there?
13: Yeah, actually, there's probably been about two dozen cities in total that have announced, or companies that have announced they're going to that number of cities. You know, some of this is still a very early testing phase. Like, they're not, the cars will be at least another year or two before you can actually ride in one without a safety driver mm-hmm. at all. So, realistically, unless you're in San Francisco, maybe L.A., and Phoenix, these are an oddity still. They're very small compared to the number of regular cars on the road.
6: But in the eyes of those who are running these companies, is the idea that this is going to be transportation for everyone? Is this like a novelty for the wealthy? What is this for?
13: No, I think it's intended to help with urban, congested cities. In theory, these cars can be on the road all the time, so you don't have to have other people looking for parking. You just take the Waymo, you get out, mm-hmm. and then someone else jumps in, and it's supposed to help with congestion. Now, that is still yet to be decided.
6: Right.
13: But, you know, eventually, the cost right now is higher than taking an Uber or a Lyft. A lot of people are willing to pay it because the experience is really wonderful.
6: Right. Karina, what are the issues that arise from a regulator's perspective, from a government's perspective, about these self-driving vehicles?
14: Well, information is one of them. We know very little about these vehicles, how they operate, where they're running into problems, what is the coverage that they're traveling on, what are the trips, what are the price points that they're charging. So there's still a great gulf in data reporting, and so lots of it is just observational. Other people in San Francisco and Austin and Miami who are reporting the information of what the vehicles are doing, the behaviors that they're having. There's a lot of conversation, of course, happening with the companies and the cities and governments, but the data and the data transparency is still very elusive. So much of it is just ancillary information at this point.
6: I had a friend who doesn't even like the term behavior being used to describe things that the cars are doing, because it's like a human thing. But you just used it. I mean, what are the reasons that some places, Karina, some cities like San Francisco, like Phoenix, are moving quickly and others are moving more slowly on this?
14: Well, I don't think it's the cities. I think it's the markets. It's where the density of demand is. That's where these companies are deploying. It is ultimately an attempt at a for-profit business, of course, where they're deploying. And so the cities largely have very little choice for the most part. Many of these decisions are being made at the state level. The cities just happen to be the targets where the demand is, where the market is, where the trips are. That's not to say that cities don't welcome them. Many cities do and are looking forward to the promised benefits that have sort of been dangled out there of safety, of more equitable mobility, of being able to unlock potential for people who might not be able to take conventional transportation. But at this point, the cities are not really having a choice in the market. That's something that's coming to them.
3: Karina, correct me if I'm wrong, but didn't Mayor Mamdani come out forcefully against Waymo's?
14: Well, Mayor Mamdani was, of course, backed strongly and got his sort of political start with the taxi cab industry and really being a champion of the taxi drivers. And so this is, for them, very much perceived as an existential threat to the future of that industry.
15: And we're going to get to that in the jobs issue. But Joanne, just as somebody who covers all of the autonomous vehicles, we're talking here about the taxis. That's just part of it. There are also self-driving cars. Like, you could have your own Tesla that it can go into self-driving mode at this moment, or self-driving trucks. Like, how big are the Waymos and the Zooks and all that? Is that a big part of what you're covering, or is this much bigger than that?
13: Well, it's definitely much bigger, but the problems that they're trying to solve are a little different, right? So trucking has a labor shortage. There's not enough drivers that want to get and be in a truck for 2 weeks at a time, driving across the country and being away from home. And also, 18-wheelers are kind of scary on the road. So the idea is that these will be safer and definitely lower cost for the logistics companies, the shipping companies. Now, you know, again, this is so early stages. Most of it's happening in Texas and a few other states around there in the Sun Belt, because you talked about why it's happening in certain places. The weather is a big part of it, right? Mm. You have favorable weather. The sensors work well in clear weather. It's harder where I live in Detroit because we have snowy, salty roads. They're going to make the sensors, not work, and then the car doesn't work.
15: Well, but they are testing them at this point in the Boston, which does not have the most favorable weather all year round. And Karina, I've heard that some of the issues with the city council there is that, oh, the roads are so crazy in Boston because they were designed hundreds of years ago. The Waymos will never be able to figure it out. Is our infrastructure across the country good enough for self-driving vehicles?
14: Well, that's, again, the intent and the promise by the level four. So there's various definitions of what autonomous vehicles are. Level four are the vehicles that once they map and gather the data about the city streets, that they presumably are able to operate in very complex environments. I'm in Pittsburgh. We've often described ourselves as being the double black diamond of autonomous driving because we have four seasons, sometimes five, rivers and tunnels and hills, seven-legged intersections, and the Pittsburgh left. So it's an interesting place to try and operate. Lots of the testing is happening in these complex urban environments. So far, honestly, the technology has performed very well, really impressive, not without some issues from time to time. But I think that the ability to work on these and operate on these complex streets, of course, we are not the only place where this deployment is happening. They're also looking to deploy in European cities, in Asian cities, in places where the infrastructure is both significantly older than ours, but also newer and designed in different ways. So provided that they have that mapping information ahead of time, that they've been able to do their test driving and sort of the testing on those streets, they should be able to operate irrespective of the condition and age of the infrastructure.
15: Well, and Joanne, you say that they're new now. They're only in a few places, but they do remind me right now of like the scooters, which, you know, started small and then you see them everywhere, or like online gambling. It's like, you know, give it 2 years and it's on, you know, more than half the states. Yes. This could move very quickly.
13: It could. And you know, like I started to say earlier, there's sort of like three different things that are happening at once, all moving in the same direction. One is robo-taxis. One is self-driving trucks. But also personal cars are getting more and more automated. And Tesla is ahead on this one in particular because they have a system that's called full self-driving. It's not fully self-driving. You still have to pay attention. Mm-hmm. But it can go point to point, navigate point to point without you touching the wheel. Now, that is where a lot of companies are going to be in the next year or two. Mm-hmm. But this is expensive technology. Tesla was charging people $8,000, and some of them will never get that technology because there turns out that there's a hardware problem.
15: Right. And I will say in the Teslas, because I have a friend who has a Tesla and I've been in it with the self-driving mode, it can come and pick you up from its parking space without you being there. If it's close enough, which is like, wow. Okay. Tolliver, you know, there is, of course, the issue of safety. About 40,000 people die every year in car crashes in the United States. And self-driving cars, while far fewer in number, do have a better record than that.
3: Yeah, although there have been fatalities, like in 2018 when Elaine Herzberg was hit and killed by a self-driving vehicle being tested in Tempe, Arizona. Here's a clip from an ABC News report.
16: Tonight, Uber suspending its self-driving tests across the country after police say one of its autonomous cars hit and killed a woman in Tempe, Arizona. Investigators say it happened late Sunday. 49-year-old Elaine Herzberg was reportedly walking with her bike outside of the crosswalk when she was hit. A human operator was inside the self-driving car at the time.
15: And the state of Arizona briefly paused autonomous vehicle testing after that incident, but now there are at least 13 companies testing or operating self-driving vehicles in the state of Arizona. Our number is 844-4MIDDLE. That's 844-464-3353. Want to hear from you if you are ready for autonomous vehicles. Tolliver, what are we listening to here?
3: This is the Womack Sisters with Chauffeur. Now listen, if they played this song on Waymo commercials, everybody would be taking them. Okay, mark my words. We're taking your calls coming up next on The Middle.

0: This is The Middle. I'm Jeremy Hobson. In this hour, we're asking if you are ready for autonomous vehicles. I am joined by Karina Ricks, a former federal transportation official, now a partner at Citify, and Axios transportation correspondent Joanne Muller. 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By the way, if you can't get through because all the lines are full, leave us a message and we will get to more of your calls on the follow-up, our extra podcast, just in a few days. Let's go right back to the phones because the lines are full. Sarah is calling in from Nashville, Tennessee. Sarah, what about you? Are you ready for autonomous vehicles?
1: Yes, I am beyond ready. I was in an accident 15 years ago, almost. It will be 15 years on June 19th. And that will make it to where I have lived my life longer with a brain injury than without one. But the accident, the brain injury, has left me with a Holmes tremor and rendering me unable to drive. And that is very debilitating for me. And it's difficult to be 30 years old and not be able to drive yourself anywhere, you know?
0: Yeah. And you're in Nashville. Are they coming? Are you hearing about the self-driving cars coming to Nashville?
1: I don't know if I hear anything, but to be honest, I don't know if I trust something to drive me. You know, I was in an accident, and so if I can't trust a person,
0: right,
1: why would I trust something that's not even breathing? You know what I mean?
0: Yeah. Sarah, thank you so much for that call. I really appreciate it. And Karina Ricks, I mean, a lot there. There are so many people in this country who've been through terrible car accidents. She wants the self-driving vehicles, but then also has the question about trust and whether she would trust getting in a vehicle without a driver.
2: Yeah, I think the issue of trust is a big one. And, you know, the experience has been that most people, I've been in quite a few of the self-driving vehicles. Most people, when they get in them, it's, you know, you'll hear the stories about how remarkable and amazing this is for the first 3 minutes that they're in there. And then it's another car and you're just moving along. And I think that trust is it's easily gotten over. I think some of the populations that we need to think about kind of building that trust with, particularly in this moment, are older adults, for example, who we have the baby boomer generation, largest in our country, perhaps might not be the best drivers at this time or in the near future. How are we going to keep them active and connected and mobile? But there might be a significant trust barrier there for them getting into these vehicles. Others, we heard the earlier caller who definitely had a distrust, that unfamiliarity. But I think that exposure, the ability to take that first ride, just like anything else that we do, really does quickly help people get over that trust barrier.
0: Yeah. Let's go to Dave, who's calling in from Houston, Texas. Dave, what about you? Are you ready for self-driving vehicles?
3: Not only ready, I've been using it for several years. Starting in 2018, I paid $5,000, had it in my Tesla at that time. I transferred it 2 years ago to one with the newer hardware because that was brought up. That is an issue. Older ones don't have good enough hardware. But it's just amazing when it comes up to a traffic light that's not working. It treats it like a four-way stop. And I've seen that both with red blinking and with totally off traffic lights. So in other words, it recognizes and it takes its turn with the other cars.
0: Mm-hmm. And do you have any, does anybody ever get in your Tesla and get a little concerned about it driving on its own, even if you're staring straight ahead and, you know, hands on the wheel?
3: Well, I always ask my friends if they're in the car with me, if they feel comfortable with me turning on the self-driving, and most say yes, and then they're amazed at how well it does.
0: Yeah. Dave, thank you very much for that. Joanne Muller, a lot of people probably listening to this as they're driving around or not driving around in their Tesla.
4: Yeah. So it's important, very important to be on the record here.
0: Joanne Mueller, a lot of people probably

0: particularly with personal cars, is that people tend to overtrust the technology in their vehicle. They think it can do more than it can. Partly it's been a marketing issue that honestly Tesla has perpetuated by calling their system full self-driving when it's not fully self-driving. But nonetheless, the whole industry has to deal with it. And there's two kinds of trust. There's people who don't trust getting in a robo-taxi, but there's other people who over-trust their own personal car and think it will drive them home from the bar when they're drunk and passed out. And that is bad and dangerous.
1: I ask Tolliver sometimes, you know, I ask for things and then I get them and it makes me so happy. And I ask for an Uber or Lyft driver and here we go. Yeah. Let's get to Robert, who's calling in from Houston. Robert, you're in the Uber and Lyft business.
2: Yes, can you hear me?
1: I can, yeah. Well, how do you feel about self-driving vehicles?
2: Well, first of all, I want to thank your guests who implied that we all smell and are boring to talk to. Quite frankly, I shower every day. All of you people out there don't necessarily smell grand or are great conversationalists either.
0: However,
2: to answer the question, even before all this started, it has been such a race to the bottom with these companies in terms of payouts. I've been doing this about 7 years now. I've watched the base payout before tip go from $4 to $3 to $2 to now we're at like $1.50 for like a basic for each thing. So it saddens me, but it doesn't surprise me. It's just another sort of aspect of how, well, regular people, I guess, are just further getting thrown into the grinder to make more of the feudal tech overlords who rule over us like the oligarchy. An extra $1 billion instead of the $7 billion they have already, or whatever the case may be. So, I'm nihilistic about it, but hey, welcome to America 2026.
1: Wow. Yeah, Robert, thank you very much for that call. Karina, what do you think when you hear that? I mean, there are so many people who, when you get in an Uber, the amount of money that you're spending is not going to that driver. A lot of it is not. And they're just sitting there watching these new competitors come around and people are, oh, look how fun this is to ride in this car with no driver in it.
3: Yeah, no, I mean, I think that that's right. And I think that, you know, transportation is one of those things that, you know, we expect it to be cheap. We want it to be cheap. It's a necessary thing, but it is not cheap to deliver. And so we do need to find a way. I think it is deeply concerning, and likely what will happen is that these autonomous vehicle companies will falsely drive down the price of the provision of those rides. It will get to the point where human drivers really don't. They can't really afford to take such low cost fares, and so it will hasten that transition to autonomy. But then we will see, as we have seen with Uber and Lyft, we will then see the prices start to rise again as they're trying to recoup that. Transportation is very difficult to make a profit on. We do, like as with education, as with teachers, we do need to pay it what it's worth and what it's worth to us.
1: William is calling in from Henderson, Kentucky. William, I assume that Henderson, Kentucky does not yet have these self-driving taxis, but what do you think about autonomous vehicles?
4: I think that they are an awfully poor substitute, an awfully poor solution to a very important problem. We bulldozed most of the cities in North America to make them so that the only way to get around them was if you could drive a car. And now so many people are left behind, people who are disabled, like with an injury with the previous caller from Nashville, or maybe they're blind or otherwise. And now there is no way for them to engage in the economy with any amount of convenience or dignity. And the way to solve that isn't to hand off that responsibility to some company that we have no accountability over. We have no, Waymo can just decide, oh, we're going to raise our rates now. And there's nothing that you can do about it.

0: And with public transit, at least there is some public oversight. There is control that can keep the prices reasonable, and the workforce is usually unionized. And it is difficult. It's really, really difficult to design a city better because a lot of destruction happened. Most of downtowns were demolished for surface level parking lots. And just changing the car is not going to be a significant enough change to really fix that problem.
1: You're still dealing with cars, whether they've got drivers or not. Appreciate the call, William. What do you think about that, Joanne? Just the competition between moving more in a car direction versus public transit.
2: Yeah, I mean, wouldn't it be great if we all just rode buses and trains? It's really clean, especially now, a lot of electric buses. Clean, it's efficient, you can have dedicated lanes, and you can move a lot of people in a lot of, you know, in one vehicle. So, but America doesn't like that. America likes to have our
1: the cars.
2: Own vehicles. Yeah, exactly. I live in the Motor City.
1: That's why radio is still heard by like 8 or 9 out of 10 people in the country every single week, because people are driving. I mean, that is, America loves its cars.
3: Hear me out. Publicly owned Waymos, UBI. You know, there's ways we can fix this.
1: Okay. You know, actually, and I will also hear me out. Last week I had to fly, and I took a train to the airport, and I took a train from the airport. Actually, I took like 4 trains from the other airport because it was I got on the wrong one. let's go to Tyler in Chicago. Tyler, are you ready for autonomous vehicles?
4: Hey, I guess that I am. I mean, I definitely agree with people's, you know, mindset that we should maybe rely a little more on public transportation. If we did have to rely on cars, and it seems like safety is a lot of, you know, passengers' concern, I always try to relate it to, like, commercial air travel, where those planes can essentially fly themselves. They're pretty much autonomous. They can take off, land on their own. I think I speak for a lot of people. We'd be really weirded out being on a plane without a pilot.
1: Yeah,
4: and having that human oversight is extremely important. And I think even for like Amtrak or regional, you know, rail travel, they're not, you know, self-operating, but they are on a track, and you know the operators are there as kind of that human oversight. And I do wonder if there's a world where just to graduate to fully autonomous, would passengers maybe feel a little more comfortable having a human in there, not permanently, but temporarily, until you know these cars get a little bit better, maybe mapping out the geography that they're driving in, giving people a little bit of time to feel a little more safe in those vehicles. I do wonder if human oversight in the short term could help.
1: Well, and there is a lot of human oversight, right, Karina, in the testing that goes around. I mean, if you see a Waymo, for example, in a city where it's not operating yet, there's a human in it right now.
5: There is during the testing phase. There's humans in there. When it gets to the full deployment stage, then, of course, they pull the humans out. Many of the assists then that happen, as we were mentioning before, happen with remote operators. That's another, you know, concern that some talk about. Many of these remote operators are actually not even in the U.S. So they are navigating these vehicles through the cameras and through the digital connections. They may be in Estonia, they may be in India, they may be someplace else. So that's a concern. One other thing, though, about the human operator is that, you know, when you're talking about public mobility and you're talking about bringing people into a vehicle, particularly if we have more than one person in it, because that's the most efficient way to move people around, there is the concern about personal safety. And do I feel comfortable being in a vehicle with someone that I don't know without that steward, without that person that might help intervene in the event? If I am a person with disabilities, might I need some help getting over that very small ledge? And so that's something else I think that we need to think about is what is the user experience, not just to operate the vehicle safely, but to have that other human present with you.
1: Let's get to another caller. Joan is in Ridgecrest, California. Joan, what about you? Are you ready for autonomous vehicles?
6: Well, I wasn't ready for autonomous vehicles, but a couple months ago I went I went down to the Los Angeles area because I live pretty close, and they were all around. It was really a strange experience. It was kind of novel, but it was also kind of scary. It occurred to me while I was driving amongst these vehicles is, you know, they're going exactly the speed limit, and they are following all the road laws, which was interesting because I'm not always necessarily the best speed limit follower, you know, and it occurred to me that I may not be able to zip around as much as I could zip around before, and I got on the freeway and then had to deal with, you know, racers, you know, these street racers, these drag racers, and these crazy ass people, these people that don't give any care as to whether you're driving along and you're in your space and they're going to take it. So, you know, am I ready for autonomous vehicles? Not 100%. I don't think they should be 100%, but I do feel like they do have their place.
1: Yeah, Joan, I'm gonna stop you there just before you give me an FCC violation of any kind. but good points. I mean, Joanne Mueller, let me ask you: as you hear that, there are so many people, probably of a certain age in this country and above, and it's not that old of an age either, that are thinking this is like this new thing. I don't trust it. I don't want to get in it. It is weird to me when I see them everywhere.
2: Well, it is, but I like to look at it this way. I have a few years to go before the government takes away my driver's license. And I believe that by that time, this technology will be ready. And so in my senior years, I feel like it's going to be fantastic for me because I can go wherever I want. I have a blind aunt who said she can't wait. She's in her 60s, and she said, I can't wait for autonomous vehicles.
1: We have reached the end of the hour, but Karina, I'm just going to just very briefly ask you, what is the question that we should be asking about these vehicles before it is too late right now?
5: What do we want from them? What is the difference that we want in our communities? We know what an auto-oriented society is like. We have the chance to really have this be truly disruptive. What do we want to disrupt and what do we want to build?
1: That is Karina Ricks, former federal transportation official now at CityFi. We've also been speaking with Axios transportation correspondent Joanne Mueller. Thank you so much to both of you.
2: Thank you. It's fun.
1: And next week, we are asking you if you would move for lower taxes, as many people and businesses are doing right now.
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1: 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Our technical director is Steve Mork. I'm Jeremy Hobson. I will talk to you soon.

0: The North Alabama Eurobrit Motoring Society will host the 23rd annual Eurobrit Auto and Bike Expo at Dublin Park in Madison, Alabama on Saturday, May 30th from 9 a.m. until 1 p.m. with vehicle registration starting at 8 a.m. The show will feature both classic and modern European and British vehicles, is family-friendly, and is open to the public. 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
2: 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This is The Middle. I'm Jeremy Hobson. If you're just tuning in, we are a national call-in show focused on elevating voices from the middle, geographically, politically, and philosophically, or maybe you just want to meet in the middle. This hour, we're asking if you are ready for autonomous vehicles. Tolliver, how can people reach us?
3: Just call it 8444-MIDDLE. That's 844-464-3353. You can also write to us at listentothemiddle.com or on YouTube.
2: I'm joined by Axios transportation correspondent Joanne Muller and Karina Ricks, a former federal transportation official, now a partner at Citify. And just before we go to the phones, Karina, we heard there about that incident back in 2018 when a pedestrian was killed in Arizona by a self-driving vehicle with a human driver in there as well. But what about the safety issues?
4: Well, certainly there's promise that autonomous vehicles can be significantly safer than humans. They don't get distracted. They're not eating tacos in the car seat. They're, you know, there to have the sensors on and pick up things. But there are differences between the different providers. So again, data would help us understand what the difference is between a Waymo and a Zoox and a Tesla might be. But what we know so far, based on the information that they've submitted to the federal government, the National Highway Traffic Safety Administration, is that last year, 2025, actually Tesla's, the robo-taxi service of Tesla, performed statistically poorer than human drivers. There were more crashes. Now it's the law of small numbers, so there's not that many out there. And when you have the crashes, you know, that may change. But there were statistically more crashes per mile driven by those robo-taxis than there were by the humans. So we have a ways to go. I think it will continue to improve. The technology from that incident that you recorded to now has become dramatically better. It will continue to improve, but it is, you know, it is still an evolution that we need to pay attention to.
2: Well, and all eyes are on them, Joanne Muller. It's like if anything happens, I mean, it's like an airplane. They're safer than cars, but when there's an accident of any kind, there's a whole investigation into how to make sure it doesn't happen again.
5: Yeah, but, you know, really the safety record is quite good. You know, we don't have enough data. That's part of the problem. But we do tend to hold robo-taxis and autonomous vehicles to a higher standard than humans. Mm-hmm. And yes, they're going to get a lot of headlines, but the rate of accidents is quite low. And often it's someone else hitting the robo-taxi, by the way.
2: Well, there's people do a lot of the things to the robo-taxis these days. They do not like them. Let me get to a caller. Cody is calling in from Las Vegas, which does have them. Cody, I assume you're ready for autonomous vehicles there in Vegas.
6: Yeah, thanks for taking me online. I think they're awesome. I actually just went by a Zoox like a minute ago. So the thing here, there's a couple of differences. One, the Zoox travel designated route between like the casinos on the strip and like Area 51. It's a big tourist place. So they're not just going roaming around in the streets in general. And the problem here is like the airport. They don't go to the airport, and that's both to save the human drivers' jobs and keep them out of those complex, weird environments. But we're pretty much a grid city, And when they're doing their point-to-point, the Zoox are cool because they're more like a transit bus. It could be driven by a transit driver. You wouldn't know the difference because they have the big double doors that open. You walk on. It's just like riding a bus.
2: Yeah,
6: it's
2: interesting.
6: Just point-to-point.
2: Well, and good points that it doesn't go everywhere because that is the case in a lot of cities. Karina, in Pittsburgh, like when they do start, are they going to start small? Or are they going to go immediately go to the airport and get on the highways and stuff like that?
4: No, they usually will start with a designated area. So they'll begin there. They'll then spread out to larger areas. It does, you know, it depends on sometimes the policies and the permits that they're given. Of course, you know, we want to see them address places where there's less mobility choice, where there's less transit service, where there's more need, so that they're really filling that mobility gap. So there is a balance to be struck by kind of keeping them in, as the caller was saying, in those high density, high tourist, you know, high demand areas. It's not really then being that additive service to places, but it is important to have the area where they're operating, as we said, thoroughly mapped, really thoroughly understood, and then continue to expand. They'll usually also begin in off-peak hours, again, so that if something is happening, it's not going to immediately cause massive traffic congestion, really have a high-risk kind of opportunity
2: right
4: there.
5: If I can add, you know, they in all the cities, they start small and then they gradually add geography. Mm-hmm. In San Francisco, Waymo is operating up and down the peninsula. And I will say this, they're now at the airport, too, San Francisco Airport. I had the opportunity to take my first ride. I got picked up at the airport, not at the curb where you would like to get picked up. I had to go to the nearby hotel that you access through the AirTrain. But the car picked me up and it drove me on the highway at 65 miles an hour down to Palo Alto to my hotel. And it was phenomenal.
2: You weren't scared on the highway at that speed in a driver's vehicle.
5: I was marveling at it. It was so smooth and so good, and yeah. I didn't have to talk to somebody who was saying rude things. He wasn't smelly or whatever. It was a wonderful experience.
2: By the way, I would if we've got an Uber or Lyft driver listening or a taxi driver right now, give us a call 844-4MIDDLE. I want to hear what you think about this too. Let's get to Jim, who's calling from San Antonio, Texas. Jim, what about you? What do you think of these autonomous vehicles?
7: Thank you for calling me, Jeremy. It's actually Tim. But anyway, I am not a Luddite by any means, but I'm ready for this future, but the technology isn't. There was a case a couple of weeks ago here where a Waymo car drove into floodwaters. These companies don't want to say it, but these autonomous and semi-autonomous vehicles, they're completely blind in inclement weather, and they're basically using public roads as a test track for the technology that has to account for countless variables that just cannot be accounted for with current software.
2: So, Tim, what do you think, then? Should they just not happen, or do they just need a lot more work to be done?
7: I think there needs to be more oversight on the federal level so that they're trained on closed courses, or they train their software on cars that are driven by real people, because right now they're putting the public at risk.
2: Yeah. Thanks for the call. And Joanne, is a lot of regulation happening at the federal level, or is this really just state by state and localities?
5: I've been covering this for a very long time, and they've been talking about federal legislation since 2017. Still has not passed. There's a chance, a very good chance, it's going to happen this year because there happens to be a highway bill up for renewal, and they've already put some truck rules into the federal markup of this bill. There's a lot of problems at the state level, though. So about half the states will allow autonomous vehicles. Other states either don't say or are actively fighting it. And so Massachusetts, Minnesota, New York, I'm forgetting, there's a few others, are actively fighting this. And so what you're seeing right now is a lot of lobbying. Mm-hmm. Just this past week, some doctors wrote an open letter and got a bunch of other doctors and nurses and medical people to sign on. And they're arguing that this is a sort of a public health initiative. They believe there is enough data to show that this is already saving lives and that the state should get out of the way. This is a pretty controversial argument still, you know, because I don't think there's enough data. What we have is promising, but it would take many billions of miles to know for sure that an autonomous vehicle is safer than a human driver. And we just they're not on the road long enough yet. And as the caller pointed out, this thing in the with the floods in San Antonio, it's something they didn't think of when they were programming the car. And so they're adapting on the fly. They had a problem with school buses, too. They were passing school buses. That's inexcusable, if you ask me.
8: Right.
5: But they are fixing that.
2: I also wonder, like, can they avoid a pothole, or would they not see the pothole?
5: Can I tell you about my experience with a pothole?
2: Yeah.
5: I was in L.A., in a Waymo, had my head down, wasn't really paying attention to the road. I was looking at something on my phone. All of a sudden, there was a bam. I was like, oh, my God, what was that? The car pulled over, and a voice came on from the heavens and said, we're aware there's a problem with your ride. Please stay buckled up unless it's urgent for you to get out of the car. And then in about 30 seconds, they had remotely checked all the tires, and they said, you're on your way. And I thought it was a fantastic experience because I finally learned what will happen if something does go wrong.
2: They say, pay no attention to the man behind the curtain. So, Tolliver, what's coming in at listentothemiddle.com?
3: Yeah, Cameron in Denver says, I think that the perception of safety concerns of autonomous vehicles is a little exaggerated. These AI models are being trained on thousands of hours of driving. Blaine in St. Paul says, you talk about demand-driving cities using more self-driving transportation, but is there any data on how lobbying correlates to self-driving transportation in cities? And finally, Paul says, good discussion, but an essential dimension to include is our over-reliance on fossil fuels and cars.
2: Over-reliance on cars, okay, but I think most of these cars are electric, right, Karina? I mean,
4: most of the autonomous vehicles are definitely... Yeah. Going in that direction, but you know, I feel like we'd be remiss not to say that public transit is still safer than any of these modes.
2: Yeah.
4: So
2: yeah.
4: Don't forget public transit.
2: We've never had a call from the Virgin Islands, but we do right now. So let me go to Fred, who's in St. Croix in the Virgin Islands. What do you think about autonomous vehicles? Are you ready for them, Fred?
9: I just don't think the technology is ready. I mean, I think that. Across America, people accept 80% reliability of technology. I've been in the oil industry, and, for example, refining a jet fuel is pretty much 100% reliable these days. You don't have any planes crashing from bad jet fuel, but, technology, you can't log in, authentication doesn't work, your phone doesn't work, all these things happen. People just accept it as part of life these days. To me, it's a safety issue.
2: So you don't think the technology is ready? Have you been in one, Fred?
9: No,
2: not yet. Okay, Karina, what do you say to that from Fred about he doesn't think the technology is ready?
4: Well, again, I would say that the behavior of human drivers certainly would be an indication that maybe humans are not quite ready to operate motor vehicles right now either. So there is definitely a safety case to be made to keep progressing with this technology, even if it is the driver assist technology that are making human driven cars safer. So there's technology all around us. I think we need to continue to push forward on this.
2: Let's go to Kyle, who's calling from Los Angeles. Kyle, what about you? You've got Waymos going around in L.A. What do you think of them?
10: Yeah. I think I heard somebody earlier, maybe it was one of you, said, oh, when you took one in San Francisco, it's just a marvel. And I totally agree that it feels like the dawn of a new era with self-driving cars that we have. And somehow people aren't really looking around and appreciating that level of technology, and I think it's an amazing thing that we should be careful not to overregulate. And I think that with all maybe Anthropic, OpenAI, there's a lot of kind of fear around regulating some of this new technology that we're seeing in the 21st century. But I also think that of all places in Los Angeles and California, now we see quite a lot of overregulation, which can halt a lot of progress in the technological field that we all want to see. And, obviously there's already deaths happening from human drivers right now. And I love the point that you made before that maybe humans aren't suitable to be driving motor vehicles because they're dangerous and they require a lot of attentiveness. And I think in probably the next 10 to 15 years, we'll see the change very quickly, you know, whether we regulate it or not. I just think it's an absolute no-brainer. So,
2: well, and with that enthusiasm,
10: I think I mentioned...
2: Well, hang on, Kyle.
10: Waymo's getting very expensive. So that's the one in Los Angeles specifically, the cost has went up. So I'm curious to see what the cost basis will become.
2: Yeah, used to be cheaper than an Uber, not anymore. Yeah. But it brings up an idea, Joanne, that I want to get to, which is this enthusiasm. Okay, it's coming. In the next 10 years, this is what we're going to all be doing. It is a bunch of people that would be affected and put out of jobs by this. There are millions of Americans who make their living right now driving, and especially in the last many years with the rise of the gig economy, there are so many people who have a side gig driving. What about the jobs issue?
5: Yeah, I think it's a big issue. I used to hear that don't worry about the drivers losing their jobs because they'll just be put to work in the depots, servicing these cars, charging them, cleaning them in the operations and stuff. But now what I'm hearing and seeing is that these depots are going to be automated as well. Robots will be charging the vehicles. Robots will be cleaning the vehicles. So this idea that they're going to move people from driving to cleaning or operations, I don't necessarily believe that will happen. Lyft, for example, we should talk about Lyft and Uber here at some point because they are getting into autonomous vehicles as well through partnerships because it's an existential threat to their company, right? Not as all the individual drivers as well. But Lyft is running the depot for Waymo in Nashville. And they have said that half the people they're hiring are Lyft drivers. But I think those people are going to get replaced by a robot eventually, too. Mm. So this is definitely something to think about. Not all cars will be, not all the cars on Uber are going to be robots, though. Human drivers still need to be on Uber for a variety of reasons we can go into if you need to.
4: Jeremy, I'd love to jump in here just because, you know, I do think that it's really important to remember the ride hail, the ride share market makes up about 3% of the trips that are taken in this country. So, you know, if we are, as Joanne was mentioning earlier, you know, if this is really a transformative thing, if we're able to make shared mobility something where you don't need to kind of have this albatross that you carry around with you, which is your personal automobile, that you have a shared fleet that's able to satisfy these different trips that you need to make. There's 97% of the automobile trips that can be converted to then shared trips. I don't know that there is the supply of autonomous vehicles in the near future to convert that. So we will continue to have a mixed fleet of drivers and automated vehicles together for the foreseeable future, at least for, I would say, the next decade.
2: You know, Tolliver, the world's richest person, Elon Musk, is a big part of this conversation because of Tesla's self-driving technology.
3: Yeah, and Musk recently predicted that human driving will be a niche hobby within 10 years, although he also made this prediction last year on CNBC.
8: My prediction is that probably by the end of next year, we'll have probably hundreds of thousands, if not...
11: Hundreds of thousands?
8: If not over a million Teslas doing self-driving in the U.S.
11: You're just talking about on full self-driving, level 4.
8: Unsupervised full self-driving, meaning you do not need to pay attention.
3: Flying cars, the Jetsons.
2: No, but Tolliver, the thing is, he's hundreds of thousands to over a million short at this point with just 7 months left of the year.
3: Just a little shy.
2: In that prediction. What are we listening to here?
3: This is Will Joseph Cook with Driverless Cars. We already covered this, but my first driverless car was in Minnesota in the dead of winter. Most terrifying thing you'll ever experience. Okay. More of your calls coming up on The Bible.

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4: If you've spent any time on the botanical side of Instagram in the last few years, you likely spotted NYBG staff waist deep in a pool of water, stacking weights, sandbags, and other objects onto lily pads the size of a tire. The Water Lily Weigh-Off, which marked its third annual event in 2025, has grown into an international phenomenon, with botanical gardens, museums, and zoos the world over facing off to see whose giant water lilies can hold the most weight before sinking. I'm Jennifer Bernstein, CEO and the William C. Steer Senior President at the New York Botanical Garden. And today I'm joined by the originator of the Water Lily Weigh-Off and one of its fiercest competitors, Vanessa Callahan of Denver Botanic Gardens, and Bree Langley of Royal Botanic Gardens Kew, who are here to talk about all things water lilies, from their unique plant structure, which allows them to hold well over 100 pounds in some cases, to the gargantuan size that South American species like Victoria amazonica can reach. Vanessa, Bree, welcome. Thank you so much for joining us.
5: Hello. Hi.
4: I'm thrilled that you're here to talk about all things water lilies. Vanessa, we're going to start with you, since this idea originated with you in the Denver Botanic Gardens. How did the Water Lily Weigh-Off begin? What sparked the idea?
5: When I started making videos for the internet, I had no idea what I was doing and I needed new ideas constantly. So I was always trying to source ideas, and a volunteer suggested I do it. So I reached out to our horticulture team and our aquatics horticulturalist. So I was like, well, am I allowed to do it knowing that I might sink or damage your leaf? And she said, yeah, well, let's wait till the end of the season and when we're about to pull them. So it doesn't matter. And it was really surprising. I started taking bets internally, and it was surprising how much weight it held in October. So a few years later, we were looking for ideas again. I was like, hey, that was a good one. So I was like, let's get other gardens that always are going to have bigger water lilies involved. See who you can reach out to try and participate with us.
4: Well, it has certainly grown from there. It has become a global phenomenon. How many gardens were involved last year?
5: 48 is the official count, but then there was a lot of also unofficial entries, which we welcome.
4: Well, it's definitely grown and it's gotten a lot of attention, which I think from my perspective, anything that's bringing attention to the wonderful work of horticulturists at botanical gardens is great. What do you think has sparked that attention? What do you think has generated such interest from the public?
5: It's a couple of aspects. People come to the gardens and say, oh, I saw that leaf. First of all, I've never seen the underside of that leaf. And it is a really striking difference between the upper side and the underside. So it's a little glimpse behind the scenes that you don't normally see. And it's pretty gnarly and cool to look at. So I think that helps. The plant itself has a few hidden secrets and it's huge. And then the creativity and competition of all of these gardens participating and really leaning in to social media and having fun and showing off their personality in creative, fun, and playful ways, I think has really led to the enormous boom we saw this past year in 2025.
6: Yes. Well, and we try to get in on the mix, of course. And I have to do a shout out for our wonderful horticulture team here at NYBG, Mark Hachadorian, Zach Leibovich. There's a whole group of people that grow the water lilies throughout the season and then apply a lot of creativity alongside their colleagues in the marketing team to putting together videos that will attract public attention. So I know from our vantage that there's a lot of creativity that goes into that. And I think it's part of the story. Let's talk a little bit about the plants themselves. And I'd like to hear from both of you, and maybe starting with you, Bree. Can you talk a little bit about the way that they behave in their native ecosystems?
7: The way that we tend to grow them in botanic gardens as annuals from seed tends to be how they would grow in the wild. A lot of the time they would be annuals, even though they can live for, I think it's been documented, up to 7 years, tubers. Most of the time they'll be growing as annuals simply because of fluctuations within the riverbed and their environment. So they've got to change and grow really quickly and make use of that.
6: So these plants grow in the Amazon, throughout South America, in lakes and rivers. So let's talk about some of the adaptations that they've developed based on where they're from that are unique.
5: Yeah, they've got these big gnarly spines. That's the first thing to know if you're going to handle them. They can be a little dangerous. Those spines will go through anything, gloves, jeans. They're incredibly strong. And because they're growing on the surface, they can just grow right over other plants and rip them to shreds underneath them. So it's really hard to for a plant to try and compete with that kind of plant. Plants aren't usually used to like direct physical violence from other plants in that way. And then, of course, the network of veins that really helps them stay afloat is incredibly impressive.
6: So Bree, Vanessa mentioned the structure of these plants. Can you talk a little bit about that structure?
7: Well, the leaves themselves, the leaves are the most interesting when it comes to their structure. So when they first erupt from this kind of like growth center, which kind of looks a little bit like a beige cabbage underground, and it comes out as what I would term as a green hedgehog. Basically, it's like a fist-shaped green spiky blob, and it whirls around like a medieval mace, like a weapon, and it clears the surface of all of the plants, and then it slowly expands out. I did a very, very minimal study this year, and it tended to take between like 10 days and maybe 24 days max to reach its full size. And a full size lily, you'd probably be, for us, we'd be expecting to see them in June. And what's really striking about these leaves is that they are completely flat. The surface of the leaves looks almost like a kind of crocodile skin, and it is peppered with tiny, tiny little holes, which allow any excess water to dissipate through. So they never get swamped. And the structure of the leaf itself is in multiple different layers, which is now being used for bioengineering as a form of water filtration, so that every single layer has its own individual design and function. And then underneath, it's supported by loads of veins, which kind of all crisscross together in triangles. And this arrangement of veins, which are hollow, they hold a lot of air in there. This has been used for centuries now to influence architecture, first with glasshouses, actually, and now with bridges, with magnificent designs for atriums out of glass, the way that it supports itself so well, and is now actually being used for things like potentially solar panels in the sea, so that they're so strong that they can withstand the waves. They're really, really quite remarkable.
6: Yes, there's a lot we can learn. And there were two things that came out of what you were just saying that I really love to hear. The first is that there were no water lilies harmed in the making of the water lily way off competition.
7: To the extent
6: we have people concerned that we're hurting these plants, we're not. And it's an early example of biophilic design. Going back, as you say, centuries, these plants have inspired architects and other thinkers about how to design, taking cues from nature, and it's great to see that that continues. Let's talk a little bit about how they are cultivated in temperate places like where we are. So, Vanessa, could you talk a little bit about the cultivation in Denver?
5: Yeah, so we get fresh seeds every year from Longwood Gardens. Shout out to the real masters there at Longwood. We keep them in a fridge for a few months over the winter. So that fridge is kept in like the lower 60s so that they won't start to germinate, but it's also not too, too cold for them because they are tropical plants. Maybe around February, we can move them into our pretty small greenhouse ponds so they can germinate and start growing. But they are pretty limited at Denver Botanic Gardens in how big they can get indoors. So we're growing more than we need so that we can pick the best and not everyone's going to grow the strongest. And around mid to late June, but it's super weather dependent. And in Denver, our weather can fluctuate a lot day by day, week by week. So we try and do our best to avoid hail and any crazy temperature swings. But we need water temps to be quite warm, like mid 60s and up before we can move them outside. So it's usually later June when we actually can put them on display.
6: Yeah, it's a funny irony as the originator of the contest that you're in Denver, where it's, I think, particularly hard to do this. Yeah, and maybe not surprising that the winner of our 2025 competition was Bock Tower Gardens in Florida, which may have something of an advantage, but they won fair and square. No, I don't want to diminish their win in any way. Bree, could you talk a little bit about Kew's approach to growing the Victoria species, which I think is distinctive and has done a lot to shape the public affection for your beautiful water lily house, which I know is now under renovation?
7: Yeah, we do things a little bit differently, I think, because all of our ponds are under glass. So we're not so restricted by the weather. But the main thing for us is light, actually, that restricts the growth. So we will produce seed every year. We'll store the seed at 16 degrees centigrade. Apparently, it keeps it for the longest. And we will sow that seed kind of around about February time in our nursery. And the plants will be ready to put into, for example, the water lily pond. So we have two ponds that we display the giant water lilies in. We've got the water lily house, and then we've also got the Princess of Wales Conservatory, which actually has two ponds itself. And so, for example, the pot size of the Victoria when it arrives will be roughly like 2 liters, maybe 3 liters max. And we put it straight into this giant pot, which is bigger than me. Water, we try to keep it at 25 degrees. It does change and fluctuate quite a lot. The water lily house is incredibly hot. So we would be planting around about end of March, beginning of April. So we'll have mature sized plants in June, July, and then the plant will keep on going really until the start of November. So we empty the pond start of November. By then, the leaves will have shrunk to about almost like about a foot diameter. So really, really quite small. You can tell the main difference is the light availability. We don't have any additional light, and that really does play a part.
6: Yes. So light, temperature, everything is factoring in. Bree, I gather that Victoria boliviana can grow even larger than Victoria amazonica. Could you tell us a little bit about Kew's role in introducing it into cultivation?
7: Yeah, of course. So we've described the species just recently, and that was a collaborative effort between horticulturalists, scientists, and botanical artists. So it seems really silly now, but for many, many, many years, we've been growing Victoria Amazonica, and there have been some years where the plant just didn't seem quite like the one that came before. Maybe it was a little bit bigger, or maybe it was a little bit more difficult. And it turns out that it was actually a different species. So Carlos Magdanello, who is our water lily expert here at Kew, he visited Bolivia and he saw a stand of what is now Victoria Boliviana, as described. And he noticed that they were just so different to the other two species that we know and love. So Victoria cruziana and Victoria amazonica. And working with our partners in Bolivia, managed to acquire seed and then grow these plants for multiple years. And by comparing notes from scientists, analyzing DNA structures, and then also botanical artists. So Lucy Smith played an integral role in this because there were so many tiny little details that was only by her eye that people started noticing. For example, that the spine coverage on the flower buds and certain number of spines, these all play a part in the description of the species. And we still need a botanical artist to produce the artworks in order to describe a species, which seems in some ways so archaic to our way of thinking now, but it's so incredibly important. And I've actually been lucky enough to be growing this species for a little while now. I will say it is more tricky. It throws a tantrum whenever you try to change anything, but it's an amazing discovery and it really highlights the need for more conservation work. You know, we can say that we know everything about this group of water lilies, but actually, there are probably more species left to describe. Victoria boliviana is already being categorized as between vulnerable and endangered in the IUCN red listing. It's only got 5 known populations. Victoria amazonica, on the other hand, it seems to be a kind of least concern. Everybody knows about it. Everybody's got it. So it's really up to us now to look for those other species and describe them before time runs out.
6: Yeah, that's a really great segue, because I think it's important to talk about how this kind of very fun international cooperative effort can raise awareness. So Vanessa, could you talk a little bit about how an effort like this can move from spectacle to stewardship and what it is we would like people who are viewing or coming to botanical gardens to visit, to learn and maybe do?
5: Yeah, absolutely. Denver Botanic Gardens, our mission statement is to connect people with plants. And it seems really simple, but is very layered and nuanced. But generally, people, I find, learned about plants in 3rd or 4th grade and then never again. And we have this sort of sense that we call plant awareness disparity or plant blindness, where people see and interact with plants in various ways every single day of their lives, but they feel really disconnected from them. So I really like to try and make plants accessible to any and everyone, even if you know nothing about plants, because public gardens, these public institutions, we do so much work. We are growing food. We are protecting endangered species. We are looking for more global or ecosystem conservation work and doing a lot of science and like on top of and layered within our beautiful displays. So I think Instagram, TikTok are really great ways to show huge amount of people that public gardens are a space for them. They can learn something and plants are important no matter where they're coming at. So we can see, oh my God, I've never seen a plant hold 183 pounds. I never would have imagined that's possible. Every plant has some crazy, unique story that it can tell. And we interact with those plants all the time, even if we don't realize it. And we do want to encourage people to think a little bit more about the plants in their daily lives and then hopefully try and convert that into energy towards thinking about plants, protecting plants, and how our world and us depend on plants to live.
6: Yeah, absolutely. And I think that these kinds of tools with the public can really be an entry point for learning a lot more about the very layered work that happens at botanical gardens.
5: Yeah.
6: All three of our institutions are doing scientific work, of course. We're doing educational work within our communities and beyond. We are caring for our living collections, all of which include plants that are threatened.
5: There's a lot of stories to tell. And so one big flashy one is a great way to get people to watch more stories while they're sitting there on Instagram or TikTok, which is pretty easy to do. And then also to visit their gardens. We had people commenting on various water lily posts that they had never visited their local public garden, but now they were going to go see if they had a water lily and what kind of plants they had.
6: Yeah. Yeah, it's also good for your algorithm because plant Instagram is the best Instagram. I think we can all agree. So let's go back to the plants themselves for just a minute. And I said earlier that no water lilies are harmed. I do want to talk about what can cause pad failure, tears, edge overtopping, collapse, and what do you all take from that? What can we learn from a horticultural perspective? Do either of you want to jump in on that?
7: I don't know about you, Vanessa, but I suppose the main pest for us for Victoria is aphid. I think that has long been the case. And they're really difficult to deal with when it comes to being on water because, of course, you can't spray anything. A lot of biocontrols don't particularly like being on water. So it is really, really tricky. We tend to use newspapers and put newspapers on top and soak the newspapers and kind of use that as a suffocant almost, and then just gather up all the newspapers. It takes a long time. It takes about 2 hours to put all the newspapers down, and then they need at least an hour and a half to work. So yeah, it's a bit of an investment.
6: But these are well cared for plants.
7: Yeah. Oh my goodness. But when it comes to leaves that are torn, that are not looking great, that's natural. That is something that we kind of explain to visitors. I think if anything, it helps to kind of break through this idea that it's a fake plant. Sometimes when people visit, they're like, oh, it's plastic, because it does look plastic. It looks too perfect. It looks like something out of Little Shop of Horrors. It looks huge. It looks ridiculous. And then you tell people that every single leaf is all from one plant. And they're like, no, don't believe it. I don't understand. So the fact that some leaves would actually be decaying, falling away, really, really helps us. And then we'll leave it for quite a long time, probably until there's like 20 to 30% green on there. And then we'll be able to chop it away. If we do have to remove any leaves because, for example, they've outcompeted the surrounding plants and we actually need to move them in order to preserve the other plants that we've got there because they're equally important, we might take it outside and lay it upside down so that our visitors can see the veining and the colours and also the hairs. If you've got a Victoria Crusiana, you'll know that it's really hairy underneath. So, yeah, to be honest, it's never something that I've thought of, really. If they get damaged, it's fine. And it's part of the course, really, especially if you're training students to look after water lilies. Of course, there's going to be some damage. Of course, sometimes a leaf will be cut by accident. You just kind of got to go with it. And the plant will be able to deal with it no matter what.
6: Yeah, it makes them more approachable, I think, in a way.
7: Oh, yeah.
6: Yeah. Vanessa, could you talk a little bit about how the water lilies manipulate heat and scent to choreograph pollinators? Is that something you can talk about?
5: I can probably pull a few things out. It's got this super unique leaf structure and life story. And then it has a very particular pollination story as well, just kind of just diving into these like complex plant lives some more. So the flower blooms very briefly, which is not entirely unique, but does make it a little harder. It will open at night. And on night one, it's only producing pollen and it's going to also produce some heat to spread a scent. It's attracting a lot of beetles. The beetles are going to come in there and get trapped. In the daytime, that flower is going to close back up and those beetles are stuck in there for the day, where they're going to bop around and eat what they can and get a lot of pollen stuck to them. When they open up again the next night, those beetles can fly off and hopefully put pollen onto another flower and hopefully create a successful pollination to make some more plant babies and get a nice healthy batch of seeds. Bree, please correct me if I'm wrong on any of these.
7: So in this case, the flower itself is probably only completely open for about 20 minutes. So it really puts a lot of effort into making sure that the beetles can find it with the heat and the scent and the color. It's shining out in the darkness. It's not like there's a tiny little dot or something on the flower that is the receptive surface that will take in the pollen. It's actually the whole bottom surface of the flower. It's just a huge disc, the disco hall of the very non-PG beetle party. And then the second night, so that's when the pollen starts to be shed, the flower will turn a really dark pink, because that will then make sure that beetles don't waste their time going for it. The beetles won't be able to see it in the nighttime. And we see this colour change quite a lot in flowers to tell their pollinators that they've been pollinated, or that the pollen stores have gone, or the nectar stores have gone. So there's no point worrying about that one. Spend your time on another flower, please. So I think that is why it happens in this way. The idea of trapping the beetles inside is a very definite way of making sure that your pollinators do their job. And we see this again in plants like Aristolochia. And I was surprised that the idea of trapping the beetles inside is a very definite way of making sure that your pollinators do their job. And we see this again in plants like Aristolochia. And I was surprised to note that Aristolochia also give a little bit of food.

0: that the bud becomes for the beetles. The whole ceiling is covered in food, fake pollen, for the beetles to eat during their 24 hours. So the plants aren't harmed during the water lily way off. The beetles aren't harmed during their captivity.
1: So the beetles go in for a 24-hour or a nighttime party in a disco hall of the water lily, and then they emerge and do the work that they've been primed for. It's fascinating. Plants are amazing, everyone. Plants are incredible. that's great. Thank you so much for sharing about that. What other cool plants would you prioritize bringing to the public's attention in addition to water lilies?
0: Off the top of my head, I would say ant plants would be really cool, like Myrmecodia. So Myrmecodia tuberosa is an epiphyte, so a plant that lives on another plant. It has loads and loads of different chambers and is actually co-evolved with ants. So the plant itself provides a home for the ants. The ants live inside there and in return protect the plant. Ants are incredibly clean in what they're doing and incredibly organized. And one of the things that they do in the areas where they live is that they have a set area for their dead, where they will place their dead so that it's nice and clean and out of the way of where the rest of the ants are living. In this case, the chamber where the ants keep their dead is actually lined with root endings from the plant. So the plant is directly benefiting from the decaying ants.
1: That's amazing.
0: Now, on top of this, it's now been found that the ants only place high protein parts. They only leave the really good stuff. So no legs. It's brains, it's the thorax, it's all of the really juicy stuff. And then that provides tons of energy to the plant, which will then continue to provide this home. And then the ants will also make sure that they have extensions to this home. So whenever the plant produces seed, the ants plant the seed on the same tree in the same area to extend their
1: home. It was all very sweet until we got the part about only depositing high protein parts of the dead. You know, that's where I kind of lost.
0: But it's
1: fascinating. Right? It's fascinating. And we had ant plants on display as part of our Wonderland exhibition here. And it was fun to talk to visitors about these very unique plants. I think also very charismatic, if a little bit more morbid than the water lilies. Vanessa, you've had a little time to think. What cool plants do you think should be featured?
2: So as you were talking about ant plant, I was thinking about one of my favorite topics I learned about was these mite homes in leaves, which are very similar to this kind of building an ant house. A lot of plants just have little holes or little hair patches on their leaves, which is big enough to home a mite. And I got to hang out with the paleobotanist at Denver Museum of Nature and Science, who discovered, I think it was 65 million year old mite homes on leaves. The way that plants are interacting with ants and mites and literally attracting them and drawing them into the plant, feeding them often, or at least providing home and or food so that these insects then will hang out and protect them and eat the other bugs that they do not like. There's so many plants you can talk about with that. And that's so, so minute. And especially the mite homes, they're like tiny dots on a plant, which you can see with your bare eye if you have pretty good vision, but like they are so small and present all around us, where you just don't know that unless you kind of know to look, unless you've been like trained to look really, really closely.
1: Yeah. And it's about learning about the specifics, which are fascinating and engaging, but also being reminded that each species is a world in of itself. It's part of a broader ecosystem. And sometimes the ecosystem functions, the ways that plants are interacting are not obvious to people. And it's a reminder that we need to be mindful of that when we think about the role of protecting these species as we go forward. It was so fun to talk to both of you. Thank you for taking the time. I know that we are definitely looking forward to the 2020

0: 26. Water, Lily, way off competition. Bree will be looking forward to the reopening of the beautiful Water Lily House at Kew in 2027. And Vanessa, congratulations again for getting all of this going and bringing global attention to the work of Botanical Gardens.
1: Thank you so much. It was really great talking with you.
2: Thank you.
0: Thank you to our friends at Denver Botanic Gardens and Royal Botanic Gardens Kew for joining us on Plant People. And keep an eye on social this coming summer as we once again go head-to-head in the Water Lily Way Off. 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From PRX, Plant People is produced by Ali Budner, Courtney Florentine, Genevieve Sponsler, Adriana Rosas Rivera, and Pedro Rafael Rosado. The executive producer of PRX Productions is Jocelyn Gonzalez. From NYBG, Plant People is produced by Charlie Nork, Cosette Patterson, Matt Newman, Kate Tyler, and Michael Crowley. Views expressed by guests are their own and not necessarily representative of NYBG. 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

I am 50 feet underwater, alone, a quarter mile offshore from the Kohala coast of Hawaii Island. The fish on my stringer are bleeding into the current. I can see the faint copper trace dissolve into blue. Something in the water around me is reading the signal. Then the shadow comes. 15 feet of tiger shark, striped and deliberate, materializing from the haze the way large things do underwater. Not approaching so much as arriving. She circles once. Her eyes find mine. She stops. I do not turn away. I hold position, eye to eye, and I wait. People who haven't spent years in the ocean read this as confrontation, a near-death experience to recount at dinner parties. But I see a shark almost every dive. The shark is not a metaphor. She is a Tuesday. Hanging there in the blue while she decides what I am, I think about my father. Dr. Moges Bizuna, born in Harar, Ethiopia in 1944, the son of a wealthy man who refused to acknowledge him, raised in a shack by his mother. At 10 years old, he left home and traveled 50 miles to find a school because the town he came from had no school past the third grade, and he had already decided that the ceiling above him was not his ceiling. He's 81 years old now. He's losing his vision. The man who chased light across continents can no longer read his phone. There's a story my father told at every party, every family gathering, every holiday table throughout my childhood in Indianapolis. He told it the way people tell stories that contain them. Not to inform, but to return. He was 10 years old, sharing a single rented room with four other boys at the school 50 miles from home. They paid $2 a month, pennies, for injera and shurawat twice a day and a place to sleep. When winter came and the days grew shorter, they were offered candles for 25 cents each. One boy refused to pay his share. The other four children, including my father, each paid extra and bought the candles themselves. They were 10 years old. They had already learned that the agreement, everyone contributes, everyone benefits, was the only structure that worked. You did not wait for perfect conditions. You filled the gap and moved forward. But the boy who refused to pay used the light the most. He sat closest to the candle. He read the longest. He seemed to believe he was clever. So they took their blankets and built a wall around him. If he would not pay for the light, he would not receive it. But the enclosure had a flaw. They couldn't seal the ceiling. Light leaked through the top and pooled inside his fort. While they shivered in open air, he was warm and illuminated. And because he was 10 years old and hadn't yet learned the cost of certain kinds of cleverness, he began to read aloud, just to let them know. So they sat in the dark, together, and refused to buy light at all. The boy had fashioned his own candle from fat and cloth. The smell spread through the neighborhood until neighbors arrived with sticks and taught him a lesson that reason could not. After that, he paid his share. They lit the candle. They all had light. My father told this story laughing, not as a lesson. He never said, "And so you see, the moral is," he told it as a memory that delighted him, that contained something true about how the world works. He laughed at the rancid candle. He laughed at the neighbors. He laughed at the image of 5 10-year-old boys negotiating the economics of shared light. I retold it at his 70th birthday party in Indianapolis. He had forgotten the story entirely. He listened to me tell it and laughed with his whole body, as if though hearing it for the first time. By then, it had already passed from him to me so completely that he no longer needed to carry it. My parents fled Ethiopia in 1978. The Derg, the military junta, had marked my father for arrest. He had one night. He left immediately, going into hiding in the countryside.
My mother stayed behind with their toddler, Umsalu, hoping the danger would pass. It didn't. By April of that year, staying meant dying. They walked to Sudan, on foot. They reached a camp, and it was there, in the space between one life and the next, that I was conceived. Not planned, not an accident, but the natural consequence of two people who had survived something together and were still choosing to believe in the future. They did not know if they would make it to Frankfurt. They conceived me anyway. They moved forward anyway. They released the outcome anyway.

They reach Frankfurt, where I would be born a few months later. My father's brother, Alamayo, was painting a hunger cloth for a German church. That commission financed my parents' flight from Sudan. In 1981, after my first birthday, the White Harvest Church in Indianapolis sponsored our immigration to the United States. My brother rejoined us a year later, after 4 years of separation, held whole by his grandmother, while my parents rebuilt a life on the other side of the world.

0: My father completed his PhD. He taught anatomy and physiology for 30 years. The architecture of the human body, how systems connect, how structure supports function, how every visible action depends on invisible preparation. He was teaching the same thing in the classroom he had learned in horror. He just had a different language for it by then. Last week, my children's mother called and asked me to take the kids. My daughter, Mary Coco, 12. My son, Mogus Mackay, 10, named for his grandfather. Later that night, she sent me a message. Thank the kids. I didn't know what she meant. I asked them about it in the morning. Mary has been making sea creatures from beads and elastic cord, squids, octopuses, starfish, and selling them to her classmates. Mogus learned to make them too and sells the same item for $20 that his sister sells for $10. He has always understood leverage. When they arrived at their mother's house and found her upset, they didn't ask for an explanation. They came up with a plan. Mary gave Mogus $50, money they had made themselves, at school, with their hands, and sent him out into the rain to find something to ease her mother's pain. He walked to four stores. He selected a necklace, her favorite lemonade, and a small jade cat, because their mother loves cats. Mary stayed home and watched her baby half-sibling until the boyfriend came back from work. They left the gifts and a note on the bed and said nothing about it afterward. I did not teach them to do this. I recognized it. I have seen it before. In a cold room in horror. In a refugee camp in Sudan. In a retirement community in Charlotte where my father can no longer see his grandchildren's faces. My father traveled 50 miles. I descend 50 feet. My children spent $50. Not because they were told, but because darkness asked and they answered with what light they had. My father's losing his vision. A window once open is now closing. I cannot fix this. What I can do is keep diving, keep teaching, keep raising Mogus and Mary Coco in the light of what was passed to me. Now it passes forward again, in small, unremarkable acts. A necklace, a lemonade, a jade cat left silently on a bed.
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0: I was on a school bus, windows down, packed with students who were heading to the state capitol. It was April, and students were going to rally in support of Louisiana Senate Bill 324, the bill to raise the age for when a person is considered an adult in the eyes of the criminal justice system. That age was 17, but Deontae Martin, 16, hoped to change that. Deontae calls herself
1: a political brain game. When there's so much at stake, that's what makes me exciting. This is my passion. I plan on running for president. 2046. Yes.
0: Deontae first learned about what it's like for juveniles in the adult criminal justice system when her brother landed there for a week a few years ago. He was riding in a stolen car he didn't know was stolen. But it was in her civics class this year where Deontae read about how juveniles in adult prisons receive little to no education, are more likely to be sexually assaulted, and have a higher rate of recidivism.
1: I was like, what in the world? No, this is not okay. It blew my mind. I call this my political mode. I got, like, serious. Me, I'm very goofy. I love to play. It was, like, serious. In the room, you can hear a pin drop. That's how the passion was.
0: This is Unprisoned. I'm Eve Abrams. At all levels of government right now, laws about juveniles are rapidly changing. Last fall, the U.S. Supreme Court ruled in Montgomery versus Louisiana that sentences of life without parole should be rare for juveniles. Henry Montgomery was 17 when he shot and killed a sheriff's deputy. He was given a sentence of life without parole and has been serving at Angola ever since. It's been 50 years. Based on research showing that the human brain isn't fully developed at the teenage stage, specifically regarding judgment and impulse control, the Supreme Court, in this case and similar cases, decided that people convicted as juveniles should have a meaningful chance at release. As a result of this and other federal rulings, some states have stopped prosecuting juveniles for life without parole sentences. But Louisiana continues to impose these sentences, but with a new process. Until very recently, Louisiana was one of just 9 states that regarded 17-year-olds as adults when it comes to the criminal justice system. Senate Bill 324, the bill Deontae traveled to Baton Rouge to rally for, asked to raise the age of adulthood from 17 to 18 so that people arrested at age 17 would no longer be treated as adults and instead would go through juvenile court. But the law would still allow juveniles who commit serious crimes to be transferred to the adult system. So there is the law, and there's the interpretation of the law. District attorneys across the state use this exception to widely varying degrees, which brings us to what's happening in the New Orleans City Council.
2: You know this council wants all juveniles out of OPP. You know, that is just our policy across the board.
0: That's City Council President Jason Williams at a budget hearing last November, pressing DA Leon Canizero to stop transferring juveniles to the adult criminal justice system, which often means they'll be held in the city's jail, most commonly called Orleans Parish Prison, or OPP.
2: We think that is the most humane, evolved, righteous thing we can do in terms of children.
3: I hear you. I understand.
0: Canizero transfers many 15 and 16-year-olds to adult court, especially for armed robbery, where he transfers nearly 90% of young defendants, a rate some say is one of the highest in the nation. The city council believes, like the Supreme Court does, that those transfers should be rare.
2: So do we have your commitment that we won't see any other transfers of juveniles for burglaries?
3: Look, I hate to make commitments like that. I can't do that. I can't do that because then I'm not being true to my oath. My oath is if I look at the case and I think...
0: Council President Williams repeatedly asked the DA to commit to specific situations in which he would keep juveniles in the juvenile justice system. Each time, DA Canizero refused to commit.
3: Sometimes it gets a little bit more business-like. It gets a little bit more serious in the adult court than it does in the juvenile system. And I'm not trying to be disparaging to anyone.
2: It gets a lot more adult-like in that jail, too. And that's the problem.
4: What the studies show is that with regard to juveniles...
0: This is Councilmember Susan Guidry. She heads the council's Criminal Justice Committee.
4: That they fare much better in terms of rehabilitation, in terms of recidivism, when they are kept in the juvenile system, staffed with people trained to deal with juveniles.
0: But according to DA Canizero, The law is the law.
3: I'd be remiss if I have what I consider to be a prosecutable case and simply said I'm not going to prosecute it because I don't agree with the law. That's not my call. And if it is the law, I think I have a responsibility to prosecute it if the facts support that.
0: So in order to change what happens to juveniles in the criminal justice system across Louisiana, you have to change the law.
5: This is your capital.
0: The first time Deontay went to Baton Rouge to rally in support of including 17-year-old offenders in the juvenile justice system, she had a letter prepared.
6: Hi, I'm Deontay Martin from Corn College Prep. I am 10th grade vice president. We support Senate Bill 324, Raise the Age, because we believe that students of today are leaders.
0: But that day, she never got to meet with any legislators. A month later, Deontay went back to the Capitol with two other students to speak to the Senate Judiciary Committee.
6: This time it was more like, I know I'm going in, and I knew that I had some serious business to get done. So I was like, you gotta do it.
0: She was a little nervous waiting out in the hallway because this, after all, is where laws are made. Then they went into the committee room.
6: It was like a long table going around the room, and each Senate sat in a specific place with their names on it, and then in the back they had all the chairs and all the people, and then the table where you spoke at was in front of the first row. I sat in like the second row in the third seat. We were pretty close. So they had maybe five people that spoke before us. One was a DA person, and the DA, he was like straight up, nah, this not working, this ain't gonna happen. You know, and we were all like, well, there's one disagreement, and we went right after them.
0: One of the other students spoke first about his 17-year-old friend, who Deontay also knows. Deontay says after he went to the adult jail, he lost his pride.
6: He wasn't the same after he had been to jail. And then I went. I was always raised that eye contact was important. So I was trying to read the notes off my phone because I had written out as to what I wanted to say because I knew I wasn't going to remember everything. So I was reading and I look up. Read a little bit and get it in my mind. Then I look up and I was talking about my brother and his experience, and I told them how he received zero educational hours. He missed a whole week of school. Imagine missing a whole week of school. That's a lot.
0: And then something happened that took Deontay's breath away.
6: So after we went, the DA went back.
0: Deontay was talking about Pete Adams, the lobbyist for the District Attorneys Association.
6: He went back up there and all of a sudden he's like, I withdraw my opposition. Oh my goodness. I didn't understand the powerfulness of it till after we left. After that, it was like, stamp, it's passed.
0: The bill passed the Senate committee, the full Senate, and the House. On June 14th, Governor Edwards signed the bill into law, now known as Act 501. Deontay is beyond thrilled to have been part of this process. She plans to put it on her resume.
6: If I could change one mind just by today, one mind, like imagine what we could do in a few days or talking to more people who disagree. Like imagine that. I aspire to be a politician because I want to help people on a larger scale, you know. You can go out and feed the homeless or something, but passing a good law changes the system.
0: Imprisoned is brought to you by WWNO and Finding America, a national initiative produced by AIR with financial support from the Corporation for Public Broadcasting. 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It helps. This is Unprisoned. I'm Eve Abrams.
7: This is Bird Note. Rosalie Barrow Edge famously said, "The time to protect a species is while it is still common." She was one of the 20th century's most outspoken advocates for birds and the creator of the world's first refuge for raptors. In the U.S., birds of prey were once fair game for farmers and sport hunters who believed that raptors were a threat to livestock. In 1929, Pennsylvania was one of several states that offered a cash reward for every goshawk killed. That drew bounty hunters to the Appalachian Mountains, where migrating eagles, falcons, and hawks died by the thousands. When Rosalie learned of the slaughter, she spearheaded a campaign to lease and later buy a ridgeline hunting ground that locals called Hawk Mountain. In 1934, newly hired game wardens made certain that raptors were no longer hunted for sport, but counted for science. Today, Hawk Mountain Sanctuary attracts hundreds of researchers and volunteers who work to ensure that birds of prey remain a common sight. For BirdNote, I'm Ariana Rimmel. This episode is dedicated to the memory of Nancy Nordhoff, whose legacy of tenacious support for environmental conservation and opportunities for women will last for generations to come.
5: Due process. What is it? Who gets it? I'm Robert Reich, and this is a short take from Inequality Media and KALW. There's been some misinformation about this fundamental right that's guaranteed by the U.S. Constitution.
8: Your Secretary of State says everyone who's here, citizens and non-citizens, deserve due process. Do you agree, Mr. President?
9: I don't know. I'm not a lawyer.
5: Well, I am a lawyer, and I've argued before the Supreme Court. The Fifth Amendment to the Constitution explicitly says no person shall be deprived of life, liberty, or property without due process of law. If you're an immigrant who has been detained by ICE, you are entitled to a notice of the charges against you. The government must also provide you with a charging document, often called a notice to appear, outlining the reasons for potential deportation. You have the right to present evidence before an immigration judge to show why you should not be deported. You might be seeking asylum, for example, or have a student visa or green card, and you have the right to appeal the decision to a higher court. You cannot simply be ripped off the streets and deported without a chance to defend yourself. That would be a clear violation of due process. Our country was founded on the idea that government cannot arbitrarily take away your rights and that everyone has a right to defend themselves. And that really means everyone. The word person in the Fifth Amendment makes no distinction between citizens and non-citizens. And the Supreme Court has reaffirmed this multiple times. Conservative and liberal justices have agreed. Due process is a fundamental constitutional protection to ensure that all of us can maintain our life, liberty, and our property, regardless of who we are or where we come from.
10: 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There was one station, KFUO. It was actually one of the oldest stations west of the Mississippi. But it got bought by a company that plays Christian pop music. So now there are 6 Christian music stations on the radio in St. Louis and 0 classical music stations. Now, I don't have anything against Christian pop music. I don't have anything against Christian radio stations. But it seemed to me that there was a fundamental failure of the system to have 6 Christian stations and no more classical music on the radio. And I have this FM transmitter that I built. So I decided to broadcast classical music over an existing Christian radio station. I called it Radio Graffiti. So I climbed on the roof of a former convent, which is now the Luminary Center for the Arts. It's an arts organization where I have a residency. I mounted my antenna on the chimney, and I turned on my transmitter, and I broadcasted Mozart's Requiem in D minor, K626 Sanctus, over an existing Christian music station. And this piece of tape I'm about to play for you is the moment that my signal went live.

0: message from Bulgaria, where I was, in a church called St. Nicholas.
1: How is he?
0: How is he?
1: Hmm.
0: Well, you will find out.
1: And Fabrice Arfi? What does he make of the man he spent most of his career investigating?
2: You and your reporting partners have been jousting with him now for a long time, almost 15 years. Is there any part of you that admires his tenacity?
3: I could admire his tenacity if he weren't my former president. He's an impressive person. I could tell you about my exchange with him in court.
2: Oh, yeah? Go on, please.
1: Fabrice tells me a story. During the first trial, on a courtroom break, Sarkozy summons Fabrice over for a chat. It's the first time Fabrice has ever actually spoken with him after 15 years of asking for an interview.
3: Nicolas Sarkozy, who's very tactile, he put his hand on my forearm and said, "But Mr. Arfi, it's nothing personal against you." And then he said something to me, something I've been asking myself about ever since. "But you know, Mr. Arfi, when you're losing, you have to admit it. You have to be a good sport."
1: And with that, Sarkozy was off.
3: And I thought to myself, who was he talking to? Was he talking to me? Or was he talking to his subconscious? I still don't understand what he wanted to tell me.
1: We asked Nicolas Sarkozy if he'd speak to us for this program, and he declined.
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8: BBC World Service, it's 8 o'clock GMT. This is Oliver Conway with the newsroom. Workers at Samsung are to get bonuses of nearly $400,000 after agreeing not to strike in return for a share of profits from the AI boom. We hear from South Korea. Also today.
9: When children are being killed on a daily basis, civilian infrastructures, including hospitals, are being attacked. This is not a real ceasefire.
8: Israel continues its strikes on Lebanon and also on Gaza, where it says it's killed the new head of the Hamas military wing. Relief in Iran as the internet is partially restored after a near three-month blackout.
10: I feel like I'm coming out of prison and I feel like I'm born again.
8: And later.
11: This is the most expensive Eid on record. Sheep prices have simply never been this high.
8: The cost of living affecting Eid celebrations. First, our top stories.
12: BBC News with Danielle Yawovietska. Unionised workers at Samsung Electronics in South Korea have approved a landmark profit-sharing deal, averting a strike at the world's largest memory chipmaker. Tens of thousands of employees in the semiconductor division are likely to receive an average annual bonus of up to $400,000. Here's Archana Shukla.
13: It's a win for these workers. We're talking about average bonuses of about $340,000 to $400,000 in some cases. And Samsung agreeing to keep about 10.5% of their profits for these bonuses linked to the profit milestones and stock performances. We've seen the stock's performance has been phenomenal in the last few quarters, driven by huge demand for memory chips that Samsung makes, which are critical components in data centers. We've seen Samsung's valuation cross $1 trillion. They've reported 700% profit in the Jan to March quarter. And that is where this deal becomes a win for workers, James, because this is what they were demanding, that the workers who make these chips also get a share of these profits.
12: Israel has killed the new chief of Hamas's military wing in a strike on Gaza, as it also continues to pound sites in Lebanon linked to Hezbollah. The attacks come despite nominal ceasefires in both places. Israel said Hamas's Mohammed Odeh was appointed after his predecessor was killed earlier this month. Here's Yolande Nell.
14: Mohammed Odeh just recently chosen as the new head of the Hamas armed wing in Gaza. There's video footage from last night that shows an apartment building ablaze in Gaza City, with witnesses telling the BBC they believe about 5 missiles were used. A local Hamas source did tell the BBC last night that Mohammed Odeh and his wife were killed. Local Palestinian reports saying that at least one of his children was killed in this strike as well.
12: More countries are announcing travel restrictions over fears about the spread of Ebola. Canada has banned Congolese, Ugandan and South Sudanese residents from arriving in the country for 90 days. Others coming from affected areas will have to quarantine for 3 weeks. Barbara Plett-Usher reports on efforts to contain the outbreak.
15: The World Health Organization is working hard to scale up the response to the Ebola outbreak, sending medical supplies and staff to the epicenter in the eastern province of Ituri. Aid workers are struggling to establish an effective infrastructure there. Travel is very difficult because of poor road conditions. Conflict and mass displacement have weakened the health system, as have international aid cuts.
12: The governor of the port city of Sevastopol in Russian-occupied Crimea says its air defense units have repelled a number of overnight Ukrainian attacks. Mikhail Rozvozayev said over 20 drones were downed and a few buildings damaged. The strategic port city used to house Russia's Black Sea Fleet, whose capabilities have been drastically reduced by Ukrainian strikes. World News from the BBC. The veteran Texas Senator John Cornyn has lost a primary election to a challenger endorsed by Donald Trump. He's the latest high-profile Republican to be punished for a perceived lack of loyalty. The winner is Ken Paxton, the scandal-plagued Texas Attorney General. David Willis reports.
16: Mr. Paxton's win will force John Cornyn, who has served 4 terms in the U.S. Senate, into retirement early next year and could boost his Democratic rival James Tallarico's chances of becoming the first member of his party to win a Senate election in Texas since 1988. In a campaign video, Mr. Tallarico branded Ken Paxton the most corrupt politician in America.
12: 9 people are still missing after a chemical tank imploded at a paper mill in the US state of Washington, killing at least 1 worker. 9 others were injured. The vessel held a highly corrosive liquid used in the papermaking process. Recovery efforts are still ongoing at the Nippon Dynawave packaging facility, complicated by the tank remaining unstable. Officials from Ghana are repatriating around 800 citizens from South Africa. It follows a wave of sometimes violent protests against migrants in several South African cities over the past month. The BBC saw dozens of people leaving buses at Johannesburg OR Tambo Airport and checking in for flights to Accra. Ghana says it's ensuring the safety of its citizens. A monitoring network says deforestation in the Brazilian Amazon fell last year to the lowest level since 2019, when it began taking records. The report from MAP Biomass says just under 10,000 square kilometres of forest were lost last year, a more than 20% decrease compared with the previous year. The announcement marks a significant milestone for President Luiz Inácio Lula da Silva, who has pledged to eradicate illegal deforestation by the end of this decade. BBC World News.
8: Thank you. You're listening to the newsroom from the BBC World Service with Oliver Conway. Should workers get a share of the profits from the global AI boom? Well, about 2/3 of the employees at the world's largest memory chip maker, Samsung, are to receive a bonus this year of nearly $400,000 after agreeing a deal to avert an 18-day strike. The threatened industrial action could have had a significant impact on the South Korean economy, with Samsung accounting for about 1/8 of the nation's GDP. High demand for the memory chips that power AI data centres has helped boost the firm's first quarter operating profit by 750%. But the pay deal has led to discontent in less profitable divisions such as mobile phones and consumer electronics, and a smaller union is taking legal action to block the agreement. I heard more from our correspondent Jake Kwon in the South Korean capital, Seoul.
17: They have decided to set aside 10.5% of the operating profit every year as a bonus to be paid out in company stocks to the employees. The company's largest union has threatened to go on strike for 18 days, halting the production of memory chips, which would have had tens of billions of dollars in damage to the company and the economy as part of the lost revenue. And also, it was going to disrupt the global supply of these memory chips, which are a critical component in the AI database.
8: Nearly 80,000 employees will be eligible for this bonus, nearly two-thirds of the company's workforce, but not everyone. How's that gone down?
17: No, and I think what the vote had revealed is this internal conflict between the workers. About 73% of the union had said yes to this deal, but that also means that there were a significant number of people who said no to this deal. These are people who are making smartphones and TVs, these other products from Samsung Electronics that we're very familiar with. These people who are not making memory chips, they're being given a few thousand dollars at the end of this year.
8: Is it common for workers in Korea to get such big payouts?
17: No, this is very uncommon. One theme that keeps coming up is how unequal this success is. While Samsung Electronics and SK Hynix, its major competitor, have passed $1 trillion in valuation this month, this is not the case for most other South Korean companies. These two companies comprise of about 40% in the South Korean stock market. So I think a lot of people who are watching them are very envious. And there's a lot of conversation right now in South Korea. How does this benefit the society as a whole? How does this benefit South Korea's economy as a whole?
8: Could it set a precedent for how the spoils from the AI boom are shared out?
17: That debate is definitely going on. What we saw with Samsung, it was impacted by how SK Hynix, their main competitor, was paying out its workers about 10% of the profit, similar deal to what Samsung employees got today. And the top policymakers here was saying that we need to start a conversation about what we're going to do with increased tax revenue that comes from this AI boom. Are we going to make a sovereign money pool that could be used to improve infrastructures or other national projects? Or are we going to start giving out as dividend to the rest of the citizens? I think it will be many years before we have a more concrete picture of what that equitable, fair deal will be.
8: Jake Kwon in Seoul. The Lebanese authorities say 31 people, including at least four children, were killed in Israeli strikes on Tuesday after Israel's Prime Minister Benjamin Netanyahu vowed to crush Hezbollah. The Israeli military said it hit more than 100 Hezbollah sites and fighters in one of the heaviest bombardments since a US-brokered ceasefire began in mid-April. Yara Hamadeh from the charity Save the Children is in the Lebanese capital, Beirut. She called on the international community to do more to protect civilians.
9: When children are being killed, being injured on a daily basis, civilian infrastructures, including hospitals, are being attacked, this is not a real ceasefire. We are calling on all parties to respect the international humanitarian law, to stop attacks on civilians, and we are calling on the international community to intensify their diplomatic effort to reach a permanent and definitive ceasefire.
8: We got an update from our correspondent, Lina Sinjab, in Beirut.
18: It's one of the heaviest airstrikes day since the ceasefire started. Also throughout the early hours of this morning, with more casualties and deaths reported, but we're still not confirmed about the total number. This is the first day of Eid al-Adha, the holy feast for the Muslim community across the world. And here in Lebanon, yet airstrikes. Yesterday, 30 people were killed, but there were also double tap attacks where, you know, paramedics were also attacked. There are people who were left under rubble that they couldn't be rescued because the rescuers were warned to leave the site. Women and children were included in the death toll. Across the country, especially here in Beirut, there is a wave of fear and concern. We've seen in the past 2 days a wave of people rushing out of Dahiyeh neighborhood, the Hezbollah stronghold in the south, fearing, you know, other attacks to happen. In the south, it's continuous, more evacuation orders and more strikes and more boots on the ground expanding into the south of Lebanon. All what's happening is far from being described as ceasefire and does not at all indicate towards any lasting solution, which is the government, you know, is hoping for. And that's why they've been involved in direct negotiations with the Israelis. And there is another round coming up soon with the hope of finding, you know, lasting solutions for Lebanon and for the civilians who are affected.
8: Lina Sinjab in Beirut. Well, Israel has also carried out airstrikes on the Palestinian territory of Gaza, despite a ceasefire with Hamas that began in October. Rescue teams say at least 10 people were killed on Tuesday. Israel said it targeted the new head of Hamas's armed wing in Gaza, Mohammed Odeh, days after killing his predecessor. The Israeli Defense Minister Israel Katz said Odeh had been, quote, sent to meet his associates in the depths of hell. Our correspondent Yoland Nell is in Jerusalem.
14: Mohammed Odeh just recently chosen as the new head of the Hamas armed wing in Gaza. There's video footage from last night that shows an apartment building ablaze in Gaza City. Rescuers and ambulances rushing to the scene. Israel now says that it did kill Mohammed Odeh in this targeted strike, with witnesses telling the BBC they believe about 5 missiles were used, that an Israeli helicopter was heard overhead just before the attack. And while Hamas has not officially commented, a local Hamas source did tell the BBC last night that Mohammed Odeh and his wife were killed. Local Palestinian reports saying that at least one of his children was killed in this strike as well. But Israel has said that Mohammed Odeh was one of the architects of the 7th of October attacks, those deadly attacks on Israel. And Israel has said it's committed to eliminating all of those who led that deadly assault. And really this coming at a very delicate time in Gaza. We can see that Israel is stepping up its military pressure there, particularly on Hamas. This is a time when the indirect talks between Israel and Hamas on advancing President Trump's peace deal for Gaza have really been deadlocked. And the US-led Board of Peace has made it clear that reconstruction in Gaza, Israeli troop withdrawals from Gaza are contingent on Hamas disarming, and there's really not been any progress in getting Hamas to give up its weapons.
8: Yolan, now in Jerusalem. Well, on to that other conflict in the Middle East. And for the first time since the US and Israel attacked Iran almost 3 months ago, some people there have been able to go online and speak to family and friends outside the country. Internet access was blocked by the Iranian authorities over fears it could be used by protesters against the regime. Some Iranians managed to get round it by using expensive virtual private networks and smuggling satellite technology into the country. Our World News correspondent Joe Inwood has been listening to some of the conversations between those who've managed to reconnect.
19: Separated by an ocean and the longest ever internet shutdown, an aunt and her niece speak for the first time in 3 months.
20: Bale.
21: Salam, khubasti.
20: Salam, chotoresti, khubasti.
21: Oh, tashakur, khuda chotoresti.
19: Switching to English, they let us record their conversation.
21: How are you feeling being connected?
20: I feel like I'm coming out of prison, and I feel like I'm born again. And after connected to you, and you called it to you, I feel like I'm travel to the 21st century from the 15th century.
21: It's like you time traveled.
19: Reunions like this will have been taking place all over Iran as slowly the crippling shutdown of the internet is partially lifted. This was the announcement being made by an Iranian government spokeswoman. We hope that in the coming days we will quickly be able to restore these legitimate rights to the people, she says. But, as of last night, there did not appear to be a flood of videos being posted. The lifting of restrictions seems to be happening slowly. And many on the streets of Tehran and elsewhere had managed to stay online, but using expensive VPNs or illegal satellite connections. For many, this was not an option. Hantia is a computer sciences student. As she sits on a hill overlooking the capital, she scrolls through her Instagram feed. For her, a return to legal internet means a return to making a living.
0: I'm very happy that the internet is going to be restored because businesses can get back to normal. I had an online shop for a while and sold products. Definitely it will benefit us. But the only problem is the censorship. If they come up with a good solution and correct solution to this, many problems would be solved.
21: I'm very happy to speak to you after so long.
19: But for the aunt and niece, it is all about finally being able to talk to each other.
20: And it was really good to hear your voice again after so long time. I'm so happy.
8: Our World Affairs correspondent, Joe Inwood. You're listening to The Newsroom from the BBC World Service. Over the past two decades, South Africa has experienced waves of violent xenophobic attacks. Last week, in the city of Durban, several hundred people from countries including Rwanda, Somalia and the Democratic Republic of Congo had to seek protection, saying locals were going door to door telling them to leave. Now, Ghana is repatriating around 800 of its citizens. The BBC saw dozens of them at Johannesburg's O.R. Tambo Airport checking in for flights to Accra. Also there was the Ghanaian High Commissioner, Benjamin Kwashi.
2: Who felt that their lives were in danger, who felt like the economic activity that they were engaging in had come to a standstill, who felt unwelcome in this country. And it is the responsibility of every government to ensure that its citizens are taken care of both home and abroad.
8: Well, let's speak to our Africa correspondent, Myeni Jones, who is in Johannesburg. Myeni, what are we to make of this?
22: Well, it's quite a confusing story, really. The Ghanaians say that their citizens have been targeted in these latest protests. They've been asked to leave. They don't feel safe here. We struggled to speak to some of the detainees that left this morning. Many were reluctant to talk to the media. Some said that they had been told by the High Commissioner not to speak to journalists. So we couldn't get much clarity on why they were leaving. The South African authorities have said that they're trying to crack down on this issue of illegal migration, but there are growing calls from South African citizens who blame migrants for a lot of the pressure that they're feeling on public services. So at the moment, yes, it's a murky situation and quite unclear what's really going on.
8: Might other countries follow Ghana's lead?
22: Yes, Nigeria has said it wants to repatriate its citizens. South Africa, as you mentioned in your introduction, has had these flare-ups of xenophobic violence in the past. And so lots of African countries are concerned that this current wave of anti-immigration protests could end up escalating to the type of violence we've seen in the past.
8: And do people continue to go to South Africa even though they face such hostility?
22: It's Africa's most industrialized nation and one of its biggest economies. So it's certainly been a draw for migrants, particularly from Southern Africa. And that's what's infuriating a lot of South Africans. They say that at a time when unemployment is high, they've got one of the highest rates of youth unemployment anywhere in the world at around 40%. They say it's time to prioritize South Africans, particularly young South Africans, for jobs and to make sure that illegal migrants aren't coming here and undercutting them, taking jobs, accepting lower wages. And it's also worth mentioning that this is a local election year. So lots of politicians are capitalizing on this feeling to try and push an anti-immigrant agenda and try and suggest to their electorates that they are the right party to vote for.
8: Okay, Myeni, thank you very much indeed. Myeni Jones there, our Africa correspondent, talking to us from Johannesburg. Much of Bolivia has been brought to a halt this week as a result of roadblocks by trade unions and supporters of the former left-wing president Evo Morales. Police used tear gas on Monday evening to disperse protesters in the administrative capital, La Paz. They've been calling on the government to resign and for an end to austerity.
23: He has discriminated against us. This hunger-inducing government has treated us like vandals because it wants to take our natural resources, but we are not going to let him extract them.
24: We're not asking for dialogue. There's no room for dialogue anymore. Even if they beg, the people don't want that anymore.
8: Well, in the past few hours, Bolivia's Congress has approved legislation which would give the authorities more power to disperse such protests. We can talk now to our online Americas editor, Vanessa Buschlut. Vanessa, first of all, what are these emergency measures?
1: The emergency measures allow the president to curtail the freedom of movement and the freedom of assembly of people if he sees fit. But one of the key things is also that allows him to deploy the army, soldiers, to break up protests if he thinks that is needed. Now, that was possible before, up until 2020, under the Bolivian constitution. But then a new law was brought in, tying the hands of the president, some lawmakers would say, by curtailing those powers, and that law has now been repealed. So it's back to the status quo ante. It's back to the president being able to deploy soldiers to disperse protesters if he thinks that's necessary.
8: Why is the government facing so much criticism?
1: Rodrigo Paz, the president who's been in power for 6 months, is really between a rock and a hard place because he was elected as a center-right leader and there were candidates to his right and also candidates to his left. And both of those camps are attacking him. The right thinks he's not doing enough to implement austerity measures and that he should crack down harder on these protests, and the left says that he's not negotiating enough with them, that he's not involving sectors of society such as the miners, the indigenous community, and farmers enough in his decision making. So that's why he's being attacked from both sides and is really in a difficult position here.
8: And how bad is the disruption in Bolivia?
1: It's massive because a lot of these protests have been taking place in La Paz, which is a key city, and their shortages of medicine, of fuel, of food and water have been really severe, and to the point that the government has asked foreign nations to help with humanitarian aid, and also the First Lady, for example, asked for people in other regions of Bolivia to send bottled water to La Paz to help the people affected there.
8: And so with these new measures, will the government be able to end this crisis?
1: That depends who you ask. The lawmakers supporting this measure said that it would give the president power to disperse these protests in such a key area, but there's also some who say that if you bring in soldiers, you're just throwing fuel onto the fire.
8: Vanessa, thank you. Vanessa Buschlutter, our online America's editor. Well, in North America, President Trump has once again shown his vice-like grip on the Republican Party as Ken Paxton, the scandal-plagued candidate the president endorsed just days ago in a bitter Texas primary runoff, easily defeated the incumbent Senator John Cornyn. Our North America correspondent David Willis has the details.
3: It's a stunning defeat for a man who has served in Congress for close to a quarter of a century. John Cornyn had the backing of the Republican Party establishment, which spent close to $100 million seeking to ensure his re-election. It was not to be, however, after Donald Trump lobbed a missile into the middle of all of that by endorsing the Attorney General, Texas Attorney General Ken Paxton, a man with a controversial record who has been the subject of charges including corruption, bribery, and finance regulations, regulatory activities. Now, what this does do, I think, is it underlines Donald Trump's ironclad grip over the Republican Party base. In his victory speech tonight,
4: President Donald J. Trump,
3: Ken Paxton described Donald Trump's endorsement as the most powerful force in American politics.
4: When everyone in Washington told him to abandon me and abandon the people of Texas, he didn't listen. Instead, he gave his complete and total endorsement.
3: This does open the field now for the Democratic candidate, James Tallarico, who has already issued a campaign video calling Ken Paxton the most corrupt politician in America. Democrats believe that this could help them to win a very rare Senate seat in the state of Texas in those midterm elections in just a couple of months, November, here in the United States.
8: David Willis on that Texas primary. Finally, Muslims around the world are celebrating Eid al-Adha this week. The holiday honours the tradition of the prophet Abraham, who was ordered by God to sacrifice a ram. To mark the feast, families typically purchase a sheep or goat, sharing the meat with loved ones and donating a portion to the poor. But this year, the high global cost of living and soaring sheep prices mean many can't afford to take part. Mark Lobel heard more from Jehan Rahou, who writes for the Moroccan news website Balaman Today.
5: Estimates suggest that this is the most expensive Eid on record. Sheep prices have simply never been this high. For example, in Sudan, a country that historically has been able to provide enough local supply to cover demand during Eid, energy prices has soared for over 100%, and the average cost of sheep is more than what the average public employee gets paid.
6: A monthly wage just to pay for one of these sheep, which is so important to people at this time. I mean, how vital is Eid to local economies across the Muslim world?
5: I would dare say it's one of the biggest spending holidays across Muslim countries. Data shows that Muslims buy over 50 million heads of sheep during this holiday. And it's not just livestock. For example, this holiday has a ripple effect across the broader economy as spending increases on stuff like travel, shopping, and of course, indirectly through industries like the leather industry. And in some countries, for example, in Somalia, livestock is literally the backbone of the economy, as it accounts roughly for 40% of the local GDP. What we're seeing is that many families are either opting out or the worst alternative, which is that families are resorting to, in extreme cases, bank loans to be able to celebrate this holiday, as it's not only about religion anymore. It also has a very important cultural dimension, as choosing to celebrate Eid or not can be also a reflection of social status.
8: Jehan Rahou. Our main news again. Workers in Samsung's chip-making division are expected to receive bonuses worth almost $500,000 each. And that's it for now from the newsroom.
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32: 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Workers at Samsung Electronics in South Korea have voted to accept a landmark profit-sharing deal. Tens of thousands of staff in the chip-making division will get an average annual bonus of almost $400,000. The agreement averts a strike that threatened the global supply of memory chips for AI. Israel has killed the new military commander of Hamas with a strike in Gaza. Mohammed Odeh was appointed after his predecessor was killed earlier this month. Israel has also been continuing its attacks on Hezbollah in Lebanon. Police have entered the headquarters of Spain's governing Socialist Party in Madrid. Reports say they are looking for any information relating to a potentially illegal financing scheme. Police have also searched the homes of two former leading party members. Health authorities in the Democratic Republic of the Congo say around 1,000 people are currently showing symptoms consistent with Ebola. Tracing their contacts has become a big focus of efforts to contain the outbreak. Ghana is repatriating around 800 citizens from South Africa. The move follows a wave of sometimes violent protests against migrants in several South African cities. India's Prime Minister Narendra Modi has urged people to take as many precautions as possible in response to an extreme heat wave. The top 40 hottest cities in the world are all currently in India, with temperatures well over 40 degrees Celsius. Schools have closed early for the summer holidays. The lawyer for a Chinese dissident says his client has escaped by sea to South Korea. Dung Guangping was found drifting in a boat off the coast. After previous escapes, Mr. Dung was forcibly returned to China from Thailand and from Vietnam. A monitoring network says deforestation in the Brazilian Amazon fell last year to the lowest level since 2019. Just under 10,000 square kilometres of forest were lost. President Lula da Silva has pledged to eradicate illegal deforestation by the end of the decade.
0: Hi there, I'm Ed Butler. Welcome to Business Daily from the BBC World Service. Today, we are taking some different perspectives on surely the biggest question facing the global economy right now. Just how high is the price of oil likely to go?
2: Every commodity CEO, commodity trader, anybody who gets their hands dirty is telling you you have a problem.
9: Contrary to the IEA, etc., this is not the greatest energy crisis in the world ever in history.
0: Yes, as the current price of crude oil hovers around the $100 mark, even with a deal to end the US-Iran war and reopen the Strait of Hormuz, there are some who predict things could be going to get a lot more expensive for the global economy. Others are more sanguine. That is our theme here on Business Daily from the BBC. Let's kick off first then by introducing the first of our guests. Florence Schmidt is a senior energy strategist at Rabobank. Florence, hi. Explain for us, if you don't mind, what exactly you do there. I mean, your job is to help companies and buyers of energy try and predict where prices are heading, right?
12: Hi, and thanks, Ed, for having me on. Indeed, I'm an energy strategist at the bank, and we try to kind of forecast where energy prices are heading to in the next 6 months to 4 years ahead. We're looking at crude oil prices, but also natural gas, diesel, jet fuel. And the idea is to help our clients that have a high exposure to energy costs, you know, manage their risk and exposure to those prices in the long term.
0: And help all our listeners today, I hope, as well. Great to have you on. So we've got a glimmer of hope this week. We have that there could be a deal and the Strait of Hormuz may yet be about to reopen to all of those oil tankers who've been failing to get through it. Can we just go through now what will happen even if the strait does reopen? I mean, what lies ahead to get that, whatever it is, 9 million barrels of oil a day that's been missing from the global supply back up and out there?
12: First of all, it needs to be clear for shippers that it's actually safe to pass through the strait if it is indeed open and if there is a peace deal. What that also entails is that some of the mines that are supposedly laid there have to be removed. There need to be clear signals that that the whole strait is safe for passage. A lot of the backlog in tanker shipping needs to happen. Production shut-ins that have happened for a lot of suppliers that are stuck, essentially, or that whose oil production is stuck within the strait, has to start ramping back up again. And so a lot of that just takes quite a lot of time. So even if you're talking about the Strait of Hormuz theoretically reopening tomorrow, that doesn't mean that energy flows will just go back to levels that we saw before the war started.
0: Of course, many think that even if a deal is done, the market fundamentals could push the price much higher in the meantime. The IEA, JP Morgan and Goldman Sachs have all been warning of potential oil prices in excess of $150 if the strait stays closed. Here's the oil analyst Fereydoun Feshiraki.
1: If the Strait of Hormuz remains closed for 6 months, for example, or 4 months, it's a global disaster. And the price of oil will be $200 a barrel, and there will be global recession. So nobody wants to think about the worst-case scenario.
2: We're dealing with an enormous supply shock. By the way, the supply shock is almost equal to the demand shock during COVID. And we know what that did to global supply chains. So I think, you know, at $100 a barrel, this thing's mispriced.
0: That is the oil analyst Jeff Curry there, alongside Fereydoun Feshiraki. So, Florence, are you seeing the risk of $150, how realistically do you think we should anticipate that? And what are your clients saying about this?
12: Well, I do certainly think that there is a very real risk that we essentially go back to 140, which we already reached a few weeks ago, and $150 per barrel. Because first of all, the Strait of Hormuz closure still hasn't been resolved. We still haven't seen a peace deal, although now it looks like, you know, it's going into the right direction. And as long as disruptions continue and energy can't flow and production shut-ins in the Persian Gulf continues, that risk is very real. What we always tell our clients is that we have to build scenarios and we have to look at, okay, what does that actually mean if we're talking about a prolonged closure for a few more months when prices could be going into that direction, and, you know, how they could best essentially manage that risk going into this, because markets are very volatile and the situation is very uncertain and nothing is really off the table right now.
0: Let's get a different perspective on this now. I'm also joined today by Sudita Helm. He's Professor of Economic Policy at the University of Oxford. You take a very different view, right? That all of this rather narrow perspective on the Strait of Hormuz is perhaps missing the bigger picture.
13: I think in the short run, there is obviously supply disruption, but I think a bit of perspective is also quite helpful. So this war has gone on for about 12 weeks. It's very short. And here we are, 12 weeks down the track. The oil price is 90-something. It's nothing like the disaster that the IEA projected, that, you know, the greatest energy crisis in the world history, etc. Back in 79, when the price was $39, that would be about $170 today. We haven't touched that level. And the reason is that the energy world is very different today from what it was back in the 1970s and the last series of oil shocks. The United States is the biggest producer of oil in the world, up to 13 million barrels a day. Russia's got sanction problems, but is producing pretty strongly. China is switching to coal really fast. We have large stockpiles, only some of which has been used. And sure, there'll be an adjustment process, but the adjustment process will be played out against these other options that people have, development of other fuels elsewhere, some demand destruction, and playing with those stockpiles too. So it may be that the oil price stays at, you know, $80, $90 for the next few months, but the picture of $150 and $200, which people went around forecasting, we've been there before. We were there in the first Gulf War, we were there in the second Gulf War, and the reality is that the market will respond to the cure for our problems, which is higher prices on the demand side, new supplies, and actually getting oil out of the Gulf in future by pipeline and bypassing those straits.
0: Right, but I mean, those will take a while, won't they? I mean, building new pipelines takes years, and we've got a crunch right now.
13: Well, you know, we say it takes time. Yes, $90 is not a particularly high price for oil, okay? It was about 70. The world was oversupplied in oil. It was heading down. It's gone up because of this interruption for 12 weeks. It will stay up for a while. But then the underlying position of a world pretty much awash with oil and gas sits in the background. And that's why people, some people are rightly more relaxed about where this looks, you know, later on this year, and why, you know, stock markets have not reacted particularly badly to this. Yeah. And why in particular there are some clear winners, of which the United States is obviously one.
0: Florence, a more optimistic view.
12: Yeah, I mean, it's certainly true that, you know, some of the calls for maybe $150 or $200 might have come a bit early. But the truth of the matter is physical oil prices also in Europe have already reached $140 per barrel at some point in this war. And it's still likely that they can reach this level. However, that doesn't mean they're going to stay there for months. These are usually price spikes. You can see when it looks like the situation is deteriorating or, you know, when it looks like energy flows are not going to resume as quickly. But at the end of the day, what matters here is that prices will stay elevated for much longer than simply, you know, the Strait of Hormuz reopening, let's say tomorrow.
0: Okay, you're listening to Business Daily on the BBC World Service. I'm Ed Butler. Today, I'm with Florence Schmidt of Rabobank and Oxford University's Sedita Helm, looking at the recent supply crunch in the oil market and where prices may be going next. Dieter Helm, you've been obviously throwing doubt on the idea of $150 a barrel, but there are some who are worried about the prices already that we have been seeing in recent weeks. Jane Somerville runs metal-forming manufacturer Bowers and Jones, and Adrian Hanrahan is a managing director of the petrochemical firm Robinson Brother Chemicals. They've been telling us how the Strait of Hormuz closure has impacted their businesses so far.
3: So if the increase in oil price was to go up further to the 150, and we would just have to pass those increases on, we're not a big enough business that we can absorb price increases to those levels in things like freight, raw materials, consumables, energy.
4: As of this morning, I've been presented with a 35% price increase on one particular raw material that's a benzene derivative. But that 35% hike will probably drive us out of that market. That's just not sustainable.
14: If the oil hits $150 a barrel, that would have a detrimental impact on our business, because the vast majority of materials that we use and that we produce are all related back to petrochem and derivatives of. Honestly, I shudder to think what would happen to our business should that arise.
0: The thoughts there of Jane Somerville and Adrian Hanrahan, both working in oil and petrochemical-related industries, both based in the UK. Dieter Helm, I mean, the fear has been, hasn't it, that these elevated oil prices, the global economy was looking pretty frail already before this Gulf War crisis. It could be tipped over by this.
15: You know, if the oil price goes to 150, 200, 400, whatever, it would be a disaster for many companies who depend upon energy, and particularly the kind of energy that's held up from the Straits of Hormuz, and also the stuff that's produced from oil and gas inside the Gulf, which is also bottled up in this position. But you mustn't mistake a short-term spike and the pain that it causes for a medium-term disaster. And I think that's where people are getting beyond themselves. But it's not new. It happens every time there's an oil spike that everyone predicts disaster. And actually, after a while, the price falls back down again because supply responds, demand responds, new sources of oil and gas come forward. And bear in mind, you know, it's not as if the world is short of oil and gas. We've got enough stuff to fry the planet many times over.
0: Yeah. I mean, you're basically saying that the oil supply is very elastic and the way it can get ramped up in certain countries, very fast.
15: Let me give you the example, right? You know, if you were back in 2000 and you were looking at the United States, you wouldn't even thought about talking about fracking, let alone the idea that America, which was on a declining oil production, it got down to 7 million barrels a day, would within 20 years be the largest oil producer in the world by miles.
0: Florence Schmidt, there is another thing that has been making a lot of people very anxious recently, which is the inventory problem, right? That governments have effectively been hedging against this oil price spike because of the lack of delivery through the Strait of Hormuz by simply releasing strategic reserves. Can you explain what the mechanics of this are and what the timetable could be if we're reaching some kind of crunch in terms of the reserves?
12: Absolutely. So crude oil, the storage inventories, the global inventories, they looked pretty decent before the start of the war. And of course, we already saw some quite significant withdrawals from those. We already saw the withdrawal of strategic petroleum reserves as well to, again, mitigate the higher prices in the short term. The problem with storage is they don't last forever. That is when it really becomes a problem. Now, we are not very close to that happening yet. And there's still a lot of strategic petroleum reserves that you can rely on, and also commercial reserves that you can rely on, especially if you factor in some of the Chinese reserves, which it's not public knowledge how much they actually hold, but the Chinese have actually been withdrawing quite a lot from their strategic reserves and actually reducing their imports of crude oil, which also helps. But if you're talking about a continued closure for another 3-4 months, which then also means that you have to rely even more on storages, so you have another withdrawals for the same period of time, 3-4 months, that it becomes problematic, especially for the winter months. So it's not only about the crude oil storages, it's also about the product storages, so the refined products, everything that is used to make an economy run, essentially also your diesel storages and also jet fuel, they will also have to be withdrawn. And so you're talking about maybe 3-4 months before it becomes critical.
0: Dieter Helm.
15: My guess is this will be a process, an orderly process, and all the time the other producers of oil around the world are looking at this as an opportunity. You know, Brazil is aiming to be the fourth largest producer in the world. Canada's expanding its oil production. There are significant oil production increases taking place in Africa. And of course, at the same time, we're electrifying transport, etc. So in my view, it's perfectly possible you get a spike of 150, but I really doubt it.
0: Just and quickly then, Dieter, I just want to explain something, because if you're saying that the market is so elastic, and as you mentioned, all of those countries away from the Gulf who could effectively compensate for what we've lost from the Gulf, does that mean, just in a geopolitical sense, that this sort of joker that the Iranians have been able to play, which is we can shut down the Strait of Hormuz, is going to stop being a joker pretty soon because the world isn't going to care? We're going to get our oil from elsewhere.
15: I think that's really very important. I mean, you can get the oil out of the Gulf without going through the Strait of Hormuz. 7 million barrels a day out of Saudi Arabia's 9 go by pipeline to the Red Sea. There's the pipelines north from Iraq. And pipelines aren't that expensive. Now, it all takes time, but I doubt anyone who is actually on the hook. And remember, 38% of the oil out of the Gulf went to China, 18% went to India, and much of the rest went to Japan, Taiwan, and South Korea. It's a Southeast Asia, an Asian problem there. They're not going to have their eggs in that same basket again. So the Gulf, this is an own goal for the Iranians. No one's going to trust them again. Everyone's going to look for diversification strategies. It's made oil production elsewhere more attractive, but it takes time. Yeah. And that's what plays out over this year. But do remember, this has only been going on for 12 weeks, predicting Armageddon around the corner, $200 and the Goldman Sachs forecast, etc. This was always nonsense. It is nonsense. It's possible. But you also have to say it's possible it could be $60.
0: OK, I want to ask you both now then for a forecast. And don't worry, I appreciate that the oil market is an incredibly unpredictable thing. But how high do you think the oil price will be in 6 months from now, Florence?
12: I think in 6 months from now, so essentially we're still looking at $90 per barrel if it actually resolves, if the Strait of Hormuz is actually gradually reopened over the next few weeks.
15: Yeah, I don't make forecasts. It could be anywhere in a range over the short term, but the direction of travel is downwards with more supply coming forward. And so, whenever this so far short-term process unwinds, if you look out later in the year into next year, I don't buy this idea that oil's going to be over $100 next year. Could be. Someone else could start a war somewhere else.
0: Okay, thanks to my guests. That's it for this edition of Business Daily with me, Ed Butler, Florence Schmidt of Rabobank, and Oxford University Sadita Helm. From me and the rest of the team, take care.
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6: I'm taking you back to the 2nd of October 2014, when the lives of millions of indigenous women in Mexico were completely transformed after they won the right to vote and stand in elections.
7: The system of usos y costumbres has meant more than 500 years of living in silence, without the right to raise our voices or to express the right to govern and to choose the rulers of our own destiny.
6: That's Eufrosina Cruz Mendoza addressing the Mexican Parliament in the capital, Mexico City. She's an indigenous woman who grew up in the mountainous state of Oaxaca, and she was explaining how local traditions, or usos y costumbres, meant that women were held back and discriminated against because those old practices said women should serve men and look after the children, and not hold political positions.
7: I probably went up with a lot of fears, and my voice trembled. That girl from the mountain was standing there in front of the crowd.
6: Born into a Zapotec community, an indigenous population in southern Oaxaca, Eufrosina faced a different future to her brothers.
7: You have to get up at 3 a.m., like my mom, like my aunts, to wait and to serve. I didn't know what it was like to have a voice. I didn't know how a girl laughed. I didn't know how a girl could play because my eyes had never seen it. I saw the daily work of what was said to be the role of a girl becoming a woman. Because you don't grow up playing dolls, you don't even play. As a child, you grow up learning to be a woman at 8, 9, 10, 11 years old. Because at 12, you're ready to become the wife of a man you don't even know. I had to help my mom make extra tortillas to eat, take care of my brothers, and from there, go to the field to work. So effectively, we are doing a double work day. It was a wife of a man you don't even know. I had to help my mom make extra tortillas to eat, take care of my brothers, and from there, go to the field to work. So effectively, we are doing a double work day. It was a normal custom in these environments.
6: Eufrosina's

0: Today in all the indigenous municipalities of Mexico, and women are now part of that decision-making in their communities. They can sit at a table, they can participate in churches, they can go to the courts. Today, there is parity in my town, 50% women, 50% men. Today, there are 2 secondary schools, there are primaries, and most girls are going to be architects or engineers. Why? Because we broke everything that the world shouted at us that was our custom. It was what violated us, and it was a system that denied us and made us invisible. And we had to take it away to be named in the constitution of our country. That's why I tell them today, my nieces, my mother's great-granddaughter, my sister's granddaughter, to never ask for permission again to be in that public space that my mom and sister and myself were told wasn't for us.
1: 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She was speaking to me, Jacqueline Payne, for Witness History.
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5: Critical metals to build batteries, solar panels, and wind turbines if we want to move away from fossil fuels. But mining them can be really damaging to the environment.
6: There's been evidence of seizures of land from traditional communities, contamination, pollution of fishing waters, and rainforest clearance.
7: Now, the industry thinks they have a cleaner, green alternative. Nodules at the bottom of the ocean.
6: They vary in size, 2 to 8 centimetres. Different shapes, smooth, discs, ovals, and then inside of them are these critical minerals.
5: So, is deep sea mining the answer to a cleaner future or the next environmental crisis?
6: There's no debate about the fact that we will need these minerals and metals for these green technologies. Really, the debate is where are we going to get them from and what are the costs of doing that?
7: Join us for The Climate Question with me, Jordan Dunbar.
5: And me, Greer Jackson, after the BBC World Service News.
8: BBC News with Danielle Jaworowiecka. Unionised workers at Samsung Electronics in South Korea have approved a landmark profit-sharing deal, averting a strike at the world's largest memory chip maker. It's estimated that tens of thousands of employees in the semiconductor division will receive an average annual bonus of up to around $400,000 each. Workers in other units will receive less. Jake Kwon in Seoul says this has divided the company.
9: One theme that keeps coming up is how unequal the success is. While Samsung Electronics and SK Hynix, its major competitor, have passed $1 trillion in valuation this month, this is not the case for most other South Korean companies. So I think a lot of people who are watching them are very envious. And there's a lot of conversation right now in South Korea. How does this benefit the society as a whole? How does this benefit South Korea's economy as a whole?
8: Israel has killed the new head of Hamas's military wing in Gaza while intensifying its attacks in Lebanon on what it says are sites linked to Hezbollah. The Israeli defense minister said Mohammed Odeh had been sent to meet his associates in the depths of hell. Israel Katz also said that what he called the voluntary emigration plan for Gazans would be implemented. Lina Sinjab is in the Lebanese capital, Beirut.
10: Paramedics were also attacked. There are people who were left under rubble that they couldn't be rescued because the rescuers were warned to leave the site. Women and children were included in the death toll. But across the country, especially here in Lebanon, there is a wave of fear and concern that Beirut is going to be hit again.
8: Police in Spain have raided the headquarters of the governing Socialist Party, searching for evidence connected to a financing scandal. Local media say the homes of party leaders and a businessman are also being searched. Here's our Global Affairs reporter, Paul Moss.
11: The allegations of corruption keep piling up in Spain. This is a country where the Prime Minister's brother and wife have been charged with influence peddling, where the former leader of his Socialist Party has just been placed under formal investigation, and with a former minister and prime ministerial aide already on trial. Now it seems Spanish police are broadening their inquiry to other party figures. Those accused deny any wrongdoing, but last Saturday saw a huge demonstration in Madrid with protesters demanding the Prime Minister resign. Those calls now seem likely to get even louder.
8: The Indian Prime Minister, Narendra Modi, has urged people to take as many precautions as possible with soaring temperatures across India causing forest fires and deaths from heatstroke. The 40 hottest cities in the world are all currently in India, with temperatures above 43 degrees Celsius. Schools have closed early for the summer holidays. You're listening to the World News from the BBC. Health authorities in the Democratic Republic of the Congo say around 1,000 people are currently showing symptoms consistent with Ebola. Tracing their contacts has become a big focus of the efforts to contain the outbreak. The head of the World Health Organization, Tedros Adhanom Ghebreyesus, is expected to arrive in the DRC today to assess the situation. The lawyer for a Chinese dissident says his client has escaped by sea to South Korea. Dong Guangping, a former policeman who served jail time for his activism, was found drifting off the coast in a rubber boat. The lawyer said the 68-year-old would ask for political asylum. Officials from Ghana are repatriating around 800 citizens from South Africa. It follows a wave of sometimes violent protests against migrants in several South African cities over the past month. The BBC saw dozens of people leaving buses at Johannesburg's O.R. Tambo Airport and checking in for flights to Accra. Benjamin Kwashi is Ghana's High Commission to South Africa.
12: There's a systemic issue that needs to be solved here. What are we talking about? Illegal immigration. How do we solve it? It is the approach with which the South African people are trying to solve this problem that has become a banter between all of us. I believe that if state institutions were able to, you know, stamp their foot down, you've heard of demonstrators saying all sort of unprintable things against foreigners in this country. I think we need to change that narrative, and that is why we believe that taking our citizens, remember, it is not all of them that are undocumented. Some are very much documented, but they feel that their lives are in danger.
8: A monitoring network says deforestation in the Brazilian Amazon fell last year to the lowest level since 2019 when it began taking records. The report from MAP Biomass says just under 10,000 square kilometres of forest were lost last year, a more than 20% decrease compared with the previous year. And those are the latest stories from BBC News.
13: There's a new frontier for mining, the bottom of the ocean. Supporters say we need the critical metals down there if we want to fight climate change.
14: But what is deep sea mining? And is it really the answer to a cleaner future or the next environmental crisis?
13: That's our climate question from the BBC World Service. I'm Jordan Dunbar.
14: And I'm Greya Jackson.
15: BBC climate reporter Georgina Ronard has been following the story for how long now, Georgina?
16: 5 years.
15: 5 years. And deep sea mining's been a bit of a roller coaster. There's been great excitement and then great controversy. Is that one of the reasons that you've kept following it?
16: Yeah, so I would say I'm a journalist first and a climate science specialist second. And a story with great controversy, great characters, and really hard questions is always going to get me going. But I think, first off, the deep sea is just a really compelling place. It's the subject of so many films, novels. There's 10,000 Leagues Under the Sea, The Life Aquatic by Wes Anderson, which is a great film. But it's this really mysterious, uncharted place in the deep sea. But with deep sea mining, it's really controversial and really charged. Sometimes the characters feel like they're out of central casting. You've got these really strident environmentalists who are always sending really charged press releases. You've got mining companies whose opponents cast them as just corporations out to make money. They don't care about nature. And then these scientists who are sort of trapped in the middle. And that's been going on. You called it a roller coaster. That process has been going on for years now. And there's always new bits of research that come out. So sometimes I can think I know where I stand on the issue. I can see, okay, this probably isn't going to be very good for the environment. And then some other research will come out and I'll do a complete 180 and think, okay, maybe the reasons for this do stand up, and perhaps it's the lesser of two evils when you balance out deep sea mining versus online mining. So definitely a roller coaster, and hopefully we can get into some of those controversies.
17: Yeah, absolutely. I mean, you mentioned the wildlife down there. I was looking up some of the things that have been spotted, and they are so weird looking. I wonder if you can describe them. I'm not sure I could, frankly.
16: So I did a bit of a deep dive.
17: Nice.
16: Into the different layers of the ocean so we can understand this strange world down there. So at the very surface, we've got the part of the ocean we're most familiar with, the where we might swim. There's lots of light there. It's dynamic. There's wind. There's all the species we're familiar with. You've got sharks, whales, jellyfish, all the different fish zooming around there. And then you get a bit further down to about 200 meters to 1,000 meters, which is the twilight zone. They've got all these kind of magical names. There's a bit of sunlight, but it's getting darker. There's big temperature swings. And we start to see some bioluminescent animals, kind of fish with big eyes that point upwards because they're looking for the prey shadowed against the light. We get a bit further down to the midnight zone. Then you're getting to 4,000 meters. It's 4 degrees Celsius all the time, and the pressure of the deep ocean is starting to build up. The only light is from these bioluminescent animals. And then we get to the very bottom, the final two zones, where just a handful of humans have ever been. It's from 4,000 to 6,000 meters, and that's where this deep sea area is. It's nearly freezing all the time, immense pressure. And then down there, we have all these strange sea creatures. They've got all these strange names. We've got deep sea sponges, fish without jaws, sea cucumbers, sea pigs.
15: Fish without jaws.
16: I know. And then one of my favorite ones is called the brittle star. So you can kind of imagine in the center, there's a bright white star-shaped thing. Then it has 5 legs coming off it, again, bright white. And they look like centipedes coming off the center of the star. But it's also where some of the oldest things on the planet live. So it's sort of this time machine of our planet. So there are deep sea sponges down there that are 15,000 years old, so far older than the oldest human civilizations.
15: And they're still alive?
16: Yeah, they're still alive, yeah. So they're fixed to rocks. They can't move. They sort of live down there in this very low energy, very cold, very low light environment. But of course, we know they're living alongside some of these strange black rocks, which is what the deep sea mining companies are after.
15: Well, it's amazing because you describe this incredible, like almost magical, mysterious zone. And then you've got all of these different characters battling over resources. But it does also come down to potato-shaped nuggets at the bottom and mining. Tell me, what's in these nuggets? Why are they so critical, and how are people trying to get them?
16: So these potato-shaped nodules, also called polymetallic nodules, they are really fascinating. So there's thousands of them down there in these nodule fields. The greatest amount, we think, are in this zone called the Clarion-Clipperton Zone between Mexico and Hawaii in the Pacific Ocean. If you were descending down there in a sort of a capsule, you would get to a certain depth, maybe 4,000 meters. And if you look down, you would just see these fields of black potatoes, or maybe like black ping pong balls. They vary in size, 2 to 8 centimeters, different shapes, smooth discs, spheres, ovals, and they're very porous. They're full of tiny holes. But I think what's most interesting is how they've been formed. So they've spent billions of years forming. They don't form in the Earth's crust. They're actually made from seawater itself through a process called precipitation. And so they build up year by year by year. And then inside of them are these critical minerals, which is what is making them so, they're in such high demand for these mining companies.
15: So what critical metals are actually down there in these nodules, and why do we need them?
16: So every possible critical mineral almost that you would want, you can find down there. So there's lithium, nickel, manganese, copper, very, very important in green technologies. They're used in a whole range of different green technologies, primarily in batteries, but in other technologies. And I should say, I know this is a climate program, but they're also used in weapons. But if we just look at cobalt, one of those metals, which green technologies do you think we will need those for?
15: I'm going to say all of them. In a
16: all of them, yeah.
15: Guess, so because of your
16: I looked at the International Energy Agency reports, and that you need cobalt for solar panels, wind turbines, hydropower, electricity networks, geothermal. So you get the point. These are really valuable minerals that are needed, and in much greater amounts. So just for lithium, they think demand is going to grow by 40 times compared to the current levels by 2040. Nickel and manganese, the demand's going to grow 20 to 25 times. So that just sort of paints the picture. There's no debate about the fact that we will need these minerals and metals for these green technologies. Really, the debate is, where are we going to get them from and what are the costs of doing that?
17: And how do we actually get them out of the sea? You've mentioned they're thousands of metres down. Very few humans have even been down there. How do we get them up to the surface to then use them for all these green tech applications?
16: In some ways, it's quite simple. Just like on land, you need to extract the metals, the minerals from rock. To do that, though, and we're talking about depths of up to 5,000 metres, they would have to have their ships, basically, at the surface level, send down equipment to the seafloor, probably the abyssal plains, or there are other types of minerals in sea mountains or crusts. Then they would send these machines along the seafloor. I've seen some pictures of them. They look a bit like tanks. And then they would use almost like a vacuum cleaner to hoover up the nodules, probably cutting them away, bring those nodules back up to the surface. That would also expel a lot of the wastewater that they generate. And it may also produce kind of sediment clouds, basically the dust and material on the seafloor. So in some ways, relatively simple, but in other ways, very difficult because of the depths you're dealing with, how remote these locations are in the Pacific Ocean. And to this day, there hasn't been any commercial mining, partly for political reasons, but there are questions around actually how financially viable and technologically viable would this be.
15: Well, what about the controversy? What would it do to the wildlife to have this machinery down there hoovering up these nodules and then sending them up to the surface?
16: So you've got to think about these different types of pollution. If you're driving a machine along the seafloor, obviously that creates tracks. There's light pollution, noise pollution, disruption of that sediment. But it's actually really hard to measure any of those impacts for two reasons, really. One, there hasn't been very much mining to measure. But two, we don't really understand this environment very well. So how can you understand the impacts if you don't know what's there or what might have been there before? But some mining companies have worked with scientists during tests to understand the environmental impacts. They've done that partly to try and get permission to do more mining. And the scientists go on those missions because, as I said, it's very hard to reach these abyssal plains in the middle of the Pacific Ocean. So I covered a paper last year by some leading UK scientists, including the National Oceanography Centre. They went out with a company called the Metals Company to the Pacific Ocean. And then the company drove vehicles for 80 kilometres on the seafloor. And the scientists used sensors and instruments to measure the impact before and after. So they compared biodiversity 2 years before the mining and then 2 months after the test mining. And they looked at small animals, worms, sea spiders, clams. And they found that animals living in the tracks of the machine were reduced by 37%, the number of animals, and the diversity of the animals fell by 32%. So basically, the sheer number of animals fell and the range. It might be that some of the animals had just moved away from the tracks of the machine. So they didn't die, but they went elsewhere. But we don't really know that. But they are significant numbers, 30% fall in numbers of animals, diversity fall by 32%. In response, though, the metals company said they were actually encouraged by the research. For years, environmentalists have said that these sediment plumes would actually create damage, environmental damage for many kilometres outside the tracks of the mining. And this research didn't really show that.
17: Why would the sediment plumes cause damage to other animals and fish?
16: So the argument's been that essentially this is a very delicate environment. Life moves very slowly there. There's low energy, low food. So the animals are quite vulnerable. If you then drive a machine across the seafloor, you create all this dust and that could fall on top of the animals, basically burying them or disturbing their food sources. That was a theory. This piece of research last year didn't find that. it is just one piece of research. And I think this is where you're really getting to the one of the core issues. We don't know very much about this environment. So we don't know what loss of biodiversity would represent. And if you've just, you know, normally to reach a good scientific conclusion, you need lots and lots of studies. So this was just one. And what you're really getting to is how much damage are we willing to tolerate? For some people, 32% loss of biodiversity is huge. But for other people, they may say, well, okay, that seems significant, but do we really care that much about these clams and snails? If you drive a tractor on land, you would destroy some animals like that. So it's about comparing the different environments and losses of biodiversity and environmental impacts rather than saying any environmental loss is negative and can't be tolerated.
15: And in trying to work out what the cost would be, it's very difficult when, like you say, we don't have enough studies, because this is further complicated by the potential discovery of one of my favourite names, dark oxygen. In a sentence, can you tell us what they're claiming dark oxygen is?
16: The claim is that these the nodules are producing dark oxygen in a place where there's no sunlight. So normally you need light to produce oxygen, but in the deepest parts of the ocean where there is no light, it's being produced in some other way. And they think that's the nodules producing it from seawater and splitting H2O into hydrogen and oxygen.
15: So it's oxygen without photosynthesis?
16: Yeah. Also, this dark oxygen might be supporting life on the seafloor, which is an amazing concept if you think about it, this mysterious source of oxygen that we'd never realised. But what that did is insert this whole new dimension to the deep sea mining debate. And you suddenly have people saying, well, we definitely can't do deep sea mining if there's all this oxygen being produced down there. But also it shows just how much we don't know about that area. But what happened next was quite interesting and unusual. The findings were contested by some of the mining companies, particularly the metals company. And they did it quite publicly, actually. They said the research was flawed, that they had serious concerns about the validity of the conclusions. That was backed up by some scientists in Germany. They also said that the conclusions that the paper reached about dark oxygen were not quite supported by some of the evidence in the paper. It's not that unusual for that to happen. Scientists, you know, they're falling out all the time about some, including some very basic concepts. But I think what's interesting is how public the debate was and sort of how politicized it was. And at the moment, if you look at that paper online, there's a note by the journal saying they're still reviewing some of the findings and they'll update us soon. But I think what it really shows, again, is just how controversial this whole debate is.
18: 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I'm Greg Jackson.
15: And I'm Jordan Dunbar.
11: This week, we're talking about deep sea mining with BBC climate reporter Georgina Ranard. Georgina, I want to look at nickel, if we can, because we've looked at lots of the critical metals, but if we just look at nickel. So it's one of the metals that are found in these polymetallic nodules, the nuggets at the bottom of the sea, but it's key for electric car batteries, as well as solar panels and wind turbines. Currently, lots and lots of it is mined from under Indonesian rainforest. So you're having to get rid of all of those trees to dig that up to then create green technology. So I guess the question is deep sea mining a better alternative to cutting down rainforests?
16: Yeah, exactly. I mean, it's what is the lesser of two evils, really? And if we think just a bit about what it's doing in Indonesia, there's been this massive boom in the industry. I read in 2023, Indonesia produced, I think, more than half of the world's mined nickel.
17: 67% is the figure I heard from the International Energy Agency.
16: Yeah, okay, so it's a huge amount. And that's creating conflict with people who live there. There's been evidence of seizures of land from traditional communities, contamination, pollution of fishing waters. And it's rainforest clearance because a lot of this mining is done in basically open cast mining or strip mining. So you've got to cut down the rainforest. You've got to load all that soil onto trucks because you're trying to get to the resources beneath. That creates problems. That creates landslides when you've got a disruption of soil into rivers. I when I was looking into this, I saw a picture of an activist in Jakarta and his T-shirt read, "Your electric car is killing us." And I thought it was, you know, it's a really powerful way of driving home this real tension. How do you solve climate change and get these minerals that we need? And where do you want the damage, the axe to fall, basically?
15: And the irony that the trees are sucking down the carbon and storing it, but by cutting them up to create a vehicle that doesn't create carbon dioxide, you're still getting rid of the thing that would be taking the carbon dioxide in the first place.
16: Yeah, I think, is it rainforests absorb about 30% of carbon dioxide emissions? Less of the ocean, but still a vast amount. And, you know, they're one of the great regulators of the planet. So at some point, are we starting to say that in order to protect the deep sea, this area we don't know very much about, we don't know how precious those animals are. We don't know they're a real abundance. We don't know if they only live there. Are we really going to protect that, but cut down the rainforest, potentially commit human rights abuses against some communities and damage the climate in another way? It's a really difficult conundrum. And again, that's why it's so difficult to solve at the moment anyway.
17: The other thing I think is important to raise is these little, what are we calling them if they're not potatoes, by the way?
15: Polymetallic nodules.
17: Kiwis, is that more exotic? These nuggets, basically, these nodules. They're very, very, very pure forms of these metals, right? When you look at land ores, they're mixed in with all sorts of other things and they have to be purified. These nuggets need much less energy to process them into a form that we can actually use, right? So I don't know if I know you said the data's a bit scant, but I was wondering, has anyone done like a cost-benefit analysis to see, you know, is it less carbon intensive to extract from, say, a rainforest versus on the bottom of the sea?
16: So I tried to look into this. I think so some work carried out by a mining company in Canada says that on land, the yields are about 20% at max, whereas deep sea nodules, I think, have about 99% usable minerals. Only 33% is metals, the other are other valuable elements. It would need less energy required to process them than on land, but you've got to think they've got to transport them up to the sea surface and then move them to land. I don't think it's particularly viable at the moment anyway to process them on the ships at sea. And even then, you'd have to take the minerals to the land.
17: I guess the big question is here, do we need to actually do it?
16: Yeah. I think it's 40 countries have signed a proposed moratorium that would be sort of managed by a UN body, the International Seabed Authority, because they're saying until we know more about the environmental costs, none of this mining should actually be taking place. The US is pushing ahead regardless. It started to issue or tried to issue some licenses already through President Donald Trump. He's very keen to shore up US supply of minerals. But I think what you're really seeing is that there basically is no easy solution. You can say, okay, there's great costs in the rainforest, potentially great costs in the deep sea. And perhaps what it will come down to is partly the economics of it. Can we actually do this? And technically, can those minerals be brought up? Perhaps there'll be some initial mining and then they'll decide, no, this doesn't work because of the costs of it, or they can't actually mine them. It's really difficult to see how this will play out.
17: Georgina, are there alternative processes by which we can get these metals and minerals that don't involve digging up the ground or the deep sea?
15: Yeah, give us an easy solution to the tough question, Claude, because I hate both of these.
16: Yeah. So at the moment, it's binary. Critical minerals are no technology, but there is obviously a world in which we innovate and we develop new materials, which could be used instead of lithium or cobalt or nickel. And there is some work on that already. So there's a sort of next generation of batteries being developed that don't use those critical minerals. There's some investment from manufacturers in those. They're quite nascent technologies. I don't think they could be rolled out tomorrow or next year. But I did read that some car manufacturers support the moratorium I mentioned, the ban on deep sea mining at the moment. And some companies, including Tesla, are investing in these low or no cobalt batteries. So I think, you know, I believe in human ingenuity. You know, we've seen so much technological change in the last 200 years, 100 years, 50 years. Why can't we believe that perhaps these materials could be made in another way in the next few decades?
15: And are there even plans to mine the moon?
16: Yes. This is one of my other areas that I report on. But the moon. What can we extract from the moon surface? Obviously, we know the moon was formed. It's a sort of off-spin of Earth, so it has a lot of the same minerals and metals that we have on Earth. You don't have some of the problems around communities living there or environmental damage in the same way. It is also very futuristic. You know, you'd still have to transport rockets there. There'd be a carbon cost to that.
15: Yeah, surely the economics of mining the moon are like
17: or an asteroid, because they also talk about asteroids as well.
16: Yeah, I mean, there are thousands of asteroids that hit Earth every year, and some of them are full of metals. So I think, that's another option. I think it would make a small contribution.
17: And we're a climate program, so rockets also produce a lot of carbon.
16: They're not great for the planet, I would say.
17: Sorry to interrupt you, Georgina.
16: But I think it's about creative thinking in a way. What options are there out there that would get us somewhat away from the environmental costs of mining and produce other solutions potentially? I mean, I wouldn't put my money on the moon mining. It's interesting. I'm much more interested in these alternative batteries and where that technology will go to.
15: Georgina, thanks so much for joining us.
16: Thank you. It's great to be here.
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18: The production team were Simon Watts, Johnny Hall, Grace Braddock, Diane Richardson, and Tom Brignall. I'm Greg Jackson.
15: And I'm Jordan Dunbar. Bye.

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8: BBC News with Danielle Jawowiecka. Workers at Samsung Electronics in South Korea have voted to accept a landmark profit-sharing deal. Tens of thousands of staff in the chip-making division will get an average annual bonus of almost $400,000. The agreement averts a strike that threatened the global supply of memory chips for AI. Israel has killed the new military commander of Hamas with a strike in Gaza. Mohammed Odeh was appointed after his predecessor was killed earlier this month. Israel is also continuing to attack what it says are Hezbollah sites in Lebanon. Spanish police have entered the headquarters of the governing Socialist Party in Madrid. Reports say they're looking for information related to a potentially illegal financing scheme. Police have also searched the homes of two former leading party members. Health authorities in the Democratic Republic of Congo say around 1,000 people are currently showing symptoms consistent with Ebola. Tracing their contacts has become a big focus of efforts to contain the outbreak. India's Prime Minister has urged people to take as many precautions as possible in response to an extreme heat wave. Schools have closed early for the summer holidays and people in Delhi have been advised to stay indoors. The lawyer for a Chinese dissident says his client has escaped by sea to South Korea. Dong Guangping was found drifting in a rubber boat off the coast. South Korea's opposition has urged the government to grant him protection so he can join his family in Canada. Ghana has begun repatriating hundreds of citizens from South Africa. The move follows a wave of sometimes violent protests against migrants in several South African cities. A monitoring network says deforestation in the Brazilian Amazon fell last year to the lowest level since 2019. Just under 10,000 square kilometres of forest were lost. That's 20% down on the year before. And that's the latest BBC News.
9: Hello and welcome to Tech Life, the programme about technology that's helping to shape the world we live in today. I'm Shona McCallum. Now settle down and silence at the back. I've been talking to one of the big tech firms about the introduction of artificial intelligence into classroom learning and what they think this will mean for teachers and pupils. That's in a moment. Later, I'll be reporting on a new artificial limb which is making a big difference to the life of a man I recently had the pleasure of meeting.
10: At the time, I wasn't sure whether I was going to survive because I had internal injuries. But putting that to one side, I had something to concentrate on, and that was actually working on my own rehabilitation.
9: And find out about the engineering technology that's being used to check the heart health of babies as they grow in the womb.

0: Barely a week seems to go by without news of another round of job cuts, often linked to the growing use of AI across the global economy. As tech companies pour more money into artificial intelligence, some have also been making thousands of their own staff redundant. And it's not just tech. We've seen similar job losses in banking and the legal profession too. On previous editions of Tech Life, we've talked about how AI could affect something that matters to all of us, wherever we live: education. Some people are enthusiastic about using AI as a tool to support student learning, but that raises an obvious question. Where does this leave teachers? It's a theme I've been exploring with Ben Gomes, Chief Technologist for Learning and Sustainability at Google. Teaching is personal for him. His mother was a geography teacher in India, and she helped teach him when he was growing up. These days, Ben spends a lot of time thinking about the future of education and technology, and Google has recently announced new education partnerships in several developing countries. But I began by asking him about something much closer to home, the role of the teacher in today's classroom.
1: I think motivation has always been fundamental to learning. I think in the context of today's world, I believe that the teacher and the people around a person are fundamental in giving them the reason of why they learn, to spark that moment of curiosity in them, like my mother did for me and my siblings. I've had teachers who did that in other subjects. So I think now, as always, the human being is fundamental in the process of learning. AI and other tools can make the mechanics of learning much better, but the reason why we learn is almost always because of another person. And that person is often the teacher. It can be parents, it can be your peers, but it is often the teacher who provides that unlock that makes a person look at learning a different way and makes them see learning as a way to explore the world rather than a set of facts to be memorized.
0: And so you've spoken there about the role that teachers play. What do we mean by AI in education then?
1: So AI is an interesting technology because it is a technology that enables us to use language in propagating information, but also to think about the tool as something active. So if you think about the past, the main tools we had were things like textbooks and maybe more recently videos. While a textbook or a video is passive, you consume it, AI can actually be active. You can actually question it. You can interact with it in a way that's different to make that exploration be a lot more possible and keep your mind in a more active state as you're exploring. So AI can enable that kind of curiosity if it's used appropriately.
0: In some countries, there are severe teacher shortages. In that context, can AI solve a problem?
1: Yes, I think, you know, the teacher shortage happens around the world. And I think AI can play two different roles. It can play a role in helping the teacher, and AI can play a role in helping with the student. In terms of helping the teachers, we have done a study that shows that AI can help teachers in Northern Ireland save an average of 10 hours a week, which is a lot. One of the reasons there's a shortage of teachers is not just because teachers are not entering the profession, it's because many burn out. The workload is extremely high, and it's really hard to retain teachers in the profession. We believe that as AI can take off some of that workload, teachers are more likely to stay in the profession. The flip side of it is helping students with a more personalized experience. So we have done a couple of studies recently, one of which was in Sierra Leone, showing how students can improve their math significantly through the use of AI, and we can talk about that.
0: So tell me then, that as an example, perhaps. I mean, you're not talking about children being taught by an AI laptop or a smartphone instead of a teacher. What you're alluding to there is AI complementing the teacher.
1: Absolutely. AI is a tool in the classroom. The teacher is providing the instruction, is guiding the whole process, and all of this works in that context. It doesn't work without the teacher. In the context of Sierra Leone, the tool that was provided was guided learning, and the idea was to help students improve their math. And over a period of, I think it was 12 weeks, they showed a significant improvement in math scores of 0.3 at standard deviations, which is roughly equivalent to 1.7 to 2.5 years of standard schooling. So the use of guided learning, which is a tool we provide for free in Gemini, can actually help students learn the material better than they otherwise would.
0: But does it mean that the existing teachers are gradually made more redundant because they're relying more on these tools?
1: Oh, absolutely not. What I've seen when this actually happens in classrooms and it's used well is that to some extent it frees up the teacher rather than doing a lecture to have the students interact to some extent with the computer and have the teacher interact with the student. And so it gives the student more time with the teacher and gives the teacher time to interact with the students. Beyond that, it also can help the teacher personalize what's happening with all the students in the class.
0: So how will you prevent AI from becoming that kind of low-cost substitute education layer, especially when we look at low-income economies and places where, you know, they could see that perhaps as a substitute that would be an easy fix?
1: I don't see it being anywhere close to being a replacement for humans. We have announced a partnership with UNICEF, where we're working with them in several countries, in Kenya, in Pakistan, in India, Brazil, because they have the expertise on the ground of what the actual problems are. And quite often the problems are local, in very local in nature. And so in Kenya, they're working with school districts and local governments to figure out what's the best way to actually implement AI within that context. They and their local partners are experts in that area. We are not. So we're working with them to provide training for them, to provide the tooling that they might need in order for them to create these good implementations within that local context. I don't think in any context I see AI replacing the importance of the human in the loop.
0: You spoke about the partnership that Google has with UNICEF and the AI that's being integrated into some of the education systems across multiple countries. You also mentioned that you're working with governments, educators, etc. You know, I just wonder if you could shed light on the role of Google and the tech company within that, and what do you feel that the role of the tech company should be?
1: I think our role is to provide the technology and the tools that are appropriate in partnership with the folks at UNICEF. We've also provided similar training and so on for the African Union, for all of the states in the African Union, for educators there. So one aspect of what we provide as a whole is a range of tools. We want to learn from our partners what should be done to make those tools better for the purpose, where they work and where they don't work. And we also want to make sure that there is appropriate training for the teachers. Like, we can see that teachers are adopting AI faster than most other people because it's very useful to them. But still, it can be daunting to take on a new tool and to understand how to use it best. I think teaching is an extraordinarily creative profession. And teachers, if they understand the tools well, can take the tools and make them their own for the sake of the students in their class. All that I've seen of teaching, it's a very personal experience. It is a teacher communicating their love of the subject, their passion, their knowledge to the student. And it's a personal thing. And I think what we can provide is the tooling around that to make that process be easier and better in various ways. But it only happens in concert with partnerships like with UNICEF or schools and teachers. It doesn't happen just with technology on its own.
0: That was Ben Gomes, the Chief Technologist for Learning and Sustainability at Google. This is Tech Life on the BBC World Service with me, Shona McCallum. Now, after my interview about AI in school classrooms, something rather nice happened. Completely by coincidence, we heard from one of our regular listeners, Juan Carlos Dominguez, or JC, who got in touch from Havana in Cuba. JC emailed us to say he's a teacher at Havana University. Despite some limitations and connection issues, he says some of his students are using AI apps on their phones to help with their studies. But, and this is the important bit, he added they still need to demonstrate their ability to learn for themselves. That's really interesting to hear, JC. Thank you so much for sharing it with us. Andy Jones got in touch after last week's programme on cybersecurity threats and felt we'd missed a crucial word. Resilience. Andy writes, having resilient systems and business processes can make the difference between surviving and going under. And finally, Brian McCorkle, who lives in the north of Scotland, emailed after hearing our recent item on sleep apnea and the tech we use to get a good night's rest. He says, I know we're all different. My phone sits on the bedside table right next to me when I'm sleeping, and it actually puts me to sleep when I play the game Words with Friends. We are all indeed different, Brian. If you want to get in touch with us, our email address is techlife@bbc.co.uk, or you can WhatsApp us a text or a voice memo. Our number is +44 330 1230 320. Please include your name and where in the world you live. Still to come, monitoring the health of tiny unborn babies' hearts with engineering tech. We're going to hear the story of Jim Ashworth Beaumont next, a keen triathlete and an ex-Royal Marine from Edinburgh. Someone who's always relied on his body to perform, and professionally he's helped others do the same, working in prosthetics. For most of his life, movement and performance have defined both his work and his identity. Until one day, everything changed.
2: I'm off on my bike and I get hit by a lorry and got run over and got crushed and lost my arm in the process.
0: And what was that experience like?
2: Intense. I was fully conscious throughout. I thought I was going to die. So after 6 weeks in a coma, I was very surprised to wake up and finding I was still alive with a somewhat modified body shape. At the time, I wasn't sure whether I was going to survive because I had internal injuries. But putting that to one side, I had something to concentrate on, and that was actually working on my own rehabilitation.
0: As someone that understands prosthetics inside out, did that knowledge help you?
2: I think it definitely helped. In that I didn't have that extra kind of information to take on. I can imagine that somebody coming into my situation without that knowledge would be completely at sea. Having worked in the field for a while, I knew that there were solutions to the problems I could see that I had, and it was about sort of developing a way to get around it, to, you know, solve my own problems instead of somebody else's.
0: Jim also knew something else, that despite incredible advances in prosthetic technology, many people with limb loss stop using their devices altogether. Not because they don't want them, but because they're heavy, fragile, unreliable, or demand too much thought just to do everyday tasks.
2: What I was looking for is a device that is reliable, is safe to use, and also enables you to do all the different tasks without swapping between different tools.
0: That search led him to the GEM hand, which stands for grasping, empowering and mechanical. It is the world's first multi-articulated body-powered hand. In Jim's case, it is attached directly to his body using a titanium implant fixed into the bone. And he's the first person to use it in the UK.
2: The GEM itself is quite adaptive in its use in that we can move the thumb around, we can change the grasp pattern.
0: Unlike many advanced prosthetics, GEM doesn't use batteries, motors or software. It's powered entirely on cable and harness mechanics.
2: All those movements are basically controlled by one cable. And that cable's attached to a harness on my back, which allows me to open and close the hand just using the movement of my shoulder blades, actually.
0: And it's all being developed here at the National Robotarium in Edinburgh by the medtech startup Metacarpal, who are taking a more mechanical approach, while much of the industry focuses on advanced robotics. Here's their co-founder, Fergal Mackey.
3: Electronics has had so much attention, the robotic or my electric hands. It's maybe not the panacea that we thought it was, and actually users are turning back to mechanical devices. And that was what got us really interested to say, what is it about these mechanical devices that make them so popular still, even when there is such fantastic technology in those robotic hands?
0: At the heart of it is something called reactive grasp technology. As Jim moves, the hand automatically adapts, shaping itself around objects without needing to switch modes or think about grip.
3: This isn't just another new technology. This is something that is, you know, transforming people's lives. And actually, because it's so durable, so reliable, it's taking less clinical time, requires less repairs, so there's less cost over the course of its lifetime as well.
0: The GEM arm is designed for tough environments and is durable enough to handle demanding physical tasks, making it perfect for Jim at his work. It's completely waterproof too. For Jim, that matters.
2: My life is about probably three major main environments. So you've got the work environment, which is really important to me. That was a major goal, to return to work. In the home environment and the social environment. So being able to interact with people in a social way, and also do home tasks, if you like, sort of household tasks. And then there's the sports side of things, which is really important to me.
0: This isn't really a story about futuristic technology. It's about something much simpler.
2: It gives me the opportunity to explore new ground. As a transhumeral amputee, I've lost a lot of function, and to be able to use simple but adaptive and sophisticated devices is great. And I can teach other people to use these pieces of kit as time goes on. So we're all kind of learning together, which is kind of exciting, really.
0: And that's Jim Ashworth-Beaumont. It was a pleasure to meet him recently. For our final item today, we're talking about the very beginning of life. If you're a parent or about to be one, you'll know that during pregnancy, there are lots of checks to keep an eye on the baby's health. And as the fetus grows, scans can even spot tiny problems in those tiny beating hearts. But there's a catch. Standard scans don't always get it right. Sometimes they flag up false positives, suggesting a heart condition that turns out not to be there at all. When that happens, a pregnancy can be treated as high risk unnecessarily, which can be incredibly stressful for parents. Now, researchers in London are asking whether digital twin technology could help reduce that uncertainty. Using advanced simulation software from the US company Synopsys, the team has created virtual computer models of unborn babies' hearts. These digital twins let clinicians simulate blood flow and really dig into what they're seeing on scans. From that, they can produce a percentage-based risk score, helping doctors make more informed decisions even before the baby is born. I've been speaking to two of the people behind this work. Adelaide Devecki is an academic at King's College London, based at St Thomas's Hospital, where she leads research into digital twins in healthcare. And the first voice you'll hear is Mark Palmer, lead chief technologist for healthcare at Synopsys.
4: So Synopsys is an engineering technology company that also works with AI and other predictive analytics technologies. So together, these technologies are used across all industry sectors. And most recently, these technologies have been applied to healthcare. So the same technologies that are used to make cars safer or to make airplanes fly in the air are used to model the human body, understand the electrical activity of the heart, for example, or how blood flows through vessels.
0: I think people might be surprised to hear that, you know, simulation technology from engineering industries plays a role in digital twins for healthcare. Could you tell me how modelling a fetal heart is different from, for example, aerospace or semiconductor simulation work?
4: With the human body, we have to do some steps that we are just provided for with engineering. In engineering, we are given...
0: Heart is different from, for example, aerospace or semiconductor simulation work.
4: With the human body, we have to do some steps that we are just provided for with engineering. In engineering, we are given the designs, we're given the drawings, and we can build.

0: from clinical images, from clinical data, and put together a representation of how that individual patient's body works.
1: And Adelaide, I'll come to you just to get that, I suppose, fundamental explanation of what a digital twin of a fetal heart actually is.
2: Yeah, sure. So a digital twin essentially is a personalized virtual copy of a patient or an individual anatomy or physiology. We tend to focus on single organ at the moment. So for example, in the case of congenital heart disease, we tend to get the information from scans of the heart, scans of the vasculature, and we extract information from these scans to build this computer model of the organ.
1: And what kind of data is needed to build a reliable virtual model from these kind of scans?
2: So as Mark said, we don't have the designs of a structure or all the material properties of the wing of a plane. So we have just a very low resolution image of a beating heart, and we need to make that work. So it's quite a complicated process. And obviously, the more data you have, the better it gets. You can go from non-invasive data like imaging to invasive data, like when doctors put a pressure catheter inside the heart to measure the blood pressure in very, very localized regions. So we have a lot of sources of data. And the more data you get, the better the model is.
1: So how do you validate that the data actually reflects what you're looking for?
2: So there are different ways of validating. Quite often you validate against clinical outcomes. So for example, in the case of congenital heart disease, if the model says this baby will be born with a congenital heart disease, then the baby is born, then you can validate that prediction just by seeing if the heart disease is there or not.
1: And Mark, I'll go to you now. What's the biggest technical challenge when it comes to simulating blood flow in such a small and developing organ?
0: Yes, so one of the biggest challenges is that baby is continuing to grow and change. So the vessel is small, but a week later you go back and measure the same vessel that has changed in size and may have changed in shape.
1: And how do you handle that uncertainty? Because obviously, as Adelaide mentioned, you know, you do have incomplete data in this modeling process.
0: One of the things that we do is follow that person through time or follow that baby through time. And if the model is able to forecast what you expect in your next measurement and it matches what you actually measure on that next visit, that is also another form of validation in addition to the forms that Adelaide mentioned, like comparing a measurement made with one type of imaging like MRI to another measurement made with ultrasound. That's another form of validation that can be used as well.
2: I just wanted to add that we tend to think of a prediction as a binary outcome. So this person has a disease and this person doesn't have a disease, but it's not like that and it shouldn't be like that. So I think there should be a shift in the way we perceive this technology, as not as like it has the answer, but it will communicate, it will narrow it down to, as you said correctly, uncertainty. So it will narrow it down to a probability of having a certain condition or a certain outcome.
1: And that uncertainty obviously throws up a lot of emotional impact for expectant parents. I just wonder if we can explore, you know, at what stage of pregnancy could this realistically be used in routine care, and how much would that help to validate parents' choices as they continue with all of the things that go with anticipating a new baby?
2: I think at the moment this particular technology is used in the third trimester, and there's multiple reasons. First of all, in the third trimester, the structures, the body of the fetus is bigger, so it's easier to see things. Obviously, it would be good to know these things as soon as possible, obviously, but that will mean second trimester, and it's the uncertainty of a prediction so early is higher. And because uncertainty is one of the hardest parts for parents, I think at the moment we are looking at the third trimester as the window for prediction.
1: My thanks to Adelaide Devecki from King's College London and Mark Palmer from Synopsis in the United States.

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2: BBC World Service, it's 10 o'clock GMT. This is Oliver Conway with the newsroom. Workers at Samsung secure bonuses of nearly $400,000, threatening to strike to get a share of profits from the AI boom. Israel says it's killed the new head of Hamas's military wing in Gaza and continues to strike Lebanon despite nominal ceasefires in both places. The Ghanaians fleeing racist threats in South Africa.
3: Their lives were in danger. The economic activity that they were engaging in had come to a standstill. Who felt unwelcome in this country?
2: Relief in Iran as the internet is partially restored after a near three-month blackout.
4: I feel like I'm coming out of prison, and I feel like I'm born again.
2: And later.
5: This is the most expensive Eid on record. Sheep prices have simply never been this high.
2: How the high cost of living is affecting Eid celebrations for Muslims around the world. First, our top stories.
6: BBC News with Danielle Yawovietska. Unionised workers at Samsung Electronics in South Korea have approved a landmark profit-sharing deal, averting a strike. Tens of thousands of employees in the memory chip division will receive a bonus of up to $400,000. Here's Archana Shukla.
7: It's a win for these workers. We're talking about average bonuses of about $340,000 to $400,000 in some cases. And Samsung agreeing to keep about 10.5% of their profits for these bonuses linked to the profit milestones and stock performances. We've seen the stock's performance has been phenomenal in the last few quarters, driven by huge demand for memory chips that Samsung makes, which are critical components in data centers. We've seen Samsung's valuation cross $1 trillion. They've reported 700% profit in the Jan to March quarter, and that is where this deal becomes a win for workers, because this is what they were demanding, that the workers who make these chips also get a share of these profits.
6: Israel has killed the new chief of Hamas's military wing in a strike on Gaza, while also hitting sites in Lebanon linked to Hezbollah. The attacks come despite nominal ceasefires in both places. Here's Yolande Nell.
8: There's video footage that shows the Al Rimal neighborhood of Gaza City packed with people ahead of the Eid al-Adha holiday, people out shopping. And then there's this apartment building that witnesses said was hit by several missiles after they heard an Israeli helicopter overhead. Now, the family of Mohammed Oda has confirmed that he was killed along with his wife and his son. Israel is saying that Mohammed Oda did play a key role in the deadly 7th of October attacks in 2023 on Israel. At that time, he was the head of Hamas intelligence, we understand.
6: Police in Spain have raided the headquarters of the governing Socialist Party, searching for evidence connected to a financing scandal. The homes of party leaders are also being searched. Paul Moss reports.
9: The allegations of corruption keep piling up in Spain. This is a country where the Prime Minister's brother and wife have been charged with influence peddling, where the former leader of his Socialist Party has just been placed under formal investigation, and with a former minister and prime ministerial aide already on trial. Now it seems Spanish police are broadening their inquiry to other party figures. Those accused deny any wrongdoing, but last Saturday saw a huge demonstration in Madrid with protesters demanding the Prime Minister resign. Those calls now seem likely to get even louder.
6: The Indian Prime Minister Narendra Modi has urged people to take as many precautions as possible with soaring temperatures across the country causing forest fires and deaths from heatstroke. The top 40 hottest cities in the world are all currently in India, with temperatures above 43 degrees Celsius. World News from the BBC. Health authorities in the Democratic Republic of the Congo say around 1,000 people are currently showing symptoms consistent with Ebola. Meanwhile, the head of the World Health Organization is expected to arrive in the DRC today to assess the situation. Here's Barbara Plettacher.
10: The WHO is coordinating an influx of resources to get to the epicenter of the epidemic, which is in the eastern province of Ituri. And that is something that the WHO chief is going to be talking about when he arrives. We've been speaking to a member of the medical charity Doctors Without Borders, who's on the ground, and he said it will take weeks, not days, to get the infrastructure in place in order to be able to contain this epidemic. And a lot of that has to do with testing. The Congolese authorities say that around 1,000 people are suspected of having the virus, but only 100 cases have been confirmed.
6: The governor of the port city of Sevastopol in Russian-occupied Crimea says its air defense units have repelled a number of overnight Ukrainian attacks. Mikhail Razvozayev said over 20 drones were downed and a few buildings damaged. The strategic port city used to house Russia's Black Sea Fleet, whose capabilities have been drastically reduced by Ukrainian strikes. The lawyer for a Chinese dissident says his client has escaped by sea to South Korea. Dong Guangping, a former policeman who served jail time for his activism, was found drifting off the coast in a rubber boat. The lawyer said the 68-year-old would ask for political asylum. A monitoring network says deforestation in the Brazilian Amazon fell last year to the lowest level since 2019, when it began taking records. The report from MAP Biomass says just under 10,000 square kilometres of forest were lost last year, a more than 20% decrease compared with the previous year. And that's the latest BBC News.
2: Thank you. You're listening to the newsroom from the BBC World Service with Oliver Conway. Should workers share in the profits from the AI boom? Well, employees at Samsung certainly think so and threaten to go on strike to make it happen. Now they've voted to accept a deal which will see about two-thirds of them get an annual bonus averaging nearly $400,000 this year. Samsung, the world's largest memory chip maker, accounts for about an eighth of Korea's GDP. High demand for its chips, which help power AI data centres, helped boost its first quarter operating profits by 750%. There were fears a strike could harm South Korea's economy, but the pay deal has led to discontent in less profitable sections of Samsung, such as mobile phones and consumer electronics, with a smaller union trying to block the agreement. I heard more about it from our correspondent Jake Kwon in the South Korean capital, Seoul.
11: They have decided to set aside 10.5% of the operating profit every year as a bonus to be paid out in company stocks to the employees. The company's largest union has threatened to go on strike for 18 days, halting the production of memory chips, which would have had tens of billions of dollars in damage to the company and the economy as part of the lost revenue. And also, it was going to disrupt the global supply of these memory chips, which are a critical component in the AI database.
2: Nearly 80,000 employees will be eligible for this bonus, nearly two-thirds of the company's workforce, but not everyone. How's that gone down?
11: No, and I think what the vote had revealed is this internal conflict between the workers. About 73% of the union had said yes to this deal, but that also means that there were a significant number of people who said no to this deal. These are people who are making smartphones and TVs, these other products from Samsung Electronics that we're very familiar with. These people who are not making memory chips, they're being given a few thousand dollars at the end of this year.
2: Is it common for workers in Korea to get such big payouts?
11: No, this is very uncommon. One theme that keeps coming up is how unequal this success is. While Samsung Electronics and SK Hynix, its major competitor, have passed $1 trillion in valuation this month, this is not the case for most other South Korean companies. These two companies comprise of about 40% in the South Korean stock market. So I think a lot of people who are watching them are very envious. And there's a lot of conversation right now in South Korea. How does this benefit the society as a whole? How does this benefit South Korea's economy as a whole?
2: Could it set a precedent for how the spoils from the AI boom are shared out?
11: That debate is definitely going on. what we saw with Samsung, it was impacted by how SK Hynix, their main competitor, was paying out its workers about 10% of the profit, similar deal to what Samsung employees got today. And the top policymakers here was saying that we need to start a conversation about what we're going to do with increased tax revenue that comes from this AI boom. Are we going to make a sovereign money pool that could be used to improve infrastructures or other national projects? Or are we going to start giving out as dividend to the rest of the citizens? I think it will be many years before we have a more concrete picture of what that equitable, fair deal will be.
2: Jake Kwan in Seoul. The Lebanese authorities say 31 people, including four children, were killed in Israeli airstrikes on Tuesday after Israel's prime minister vowed to crush Hezbollah. The Israeli military said it hit more than 100 sites and fighters in one of the heaviest bombardments since the US brokered ceasefire in mid-April. Yara Hamdash from the charity Save the Children is in the Lebanese capital, Beirut. She called on the international community to do more to protect civilians.
12: When children are being killed, being injured on a daily basis, civilian infrastructures, including hospitals, are being attacked, this is not a real ceasefire. We are calling on all parties to respect the international humanitarian law, to stop attacks on civilians, and we are calling on the international community to intensify their diplomatic effort to reach a permanent and definitive ceasefire.
2: We got this update from our correspondent Lina Sinjab in Beirut.
13: It's one of the heaviest airstrikes day since the ceasefire started. Also throughout the early hours of this morning, with more casualties and deaths reported, but we're still not confirmed about the total number. This is the first day of Eid al-Adha, the holy feast for the Muslim community across the world. And here in Lebanon, yet airstrikes. Yesterday, 30 people were killed, but there were also double-tap attacks where, you know, paramedics were also attacked. There are people who were left under rubbles that they couldn't be rescued because the rescuers were warned to leave the site. Women and children were included in the death toll. Across the country, especially here in Beirut, there is a wave of fear and concern. We've seen in the past 2 days a wave of people rushing out of Dahiya neighborhood, a Hezbollah stronghold in the south, fearing, you know, other attacks to happen. In the south, it's continuous, more evacuation orders and more strikes and more boots on the ground expanding into the south of Lebanon. All what's happening is far from being described as ceasefire and does not at all indicate towards any lasting solution, which is the government, you know, is hoping for. And that's why they've been involved in direct negotiations with the Israelis. And there is another round coming up soon with the hope of finding, you know, lasting solutions for Lebanon and for the civilians who are affected.
2: Lina Sinjab in Beirut. Israel has also carried out airstrikes in Gaza, despite a ceasefire with Hamas that began in October. Rescue teams say at least 10 people were killed on Tuesday. Israel said it targeted the new head of Hamas's armed wing in Gaza, Mohammed Oda, days after killing his predecessor. The Israeli Defense Minister Israel Katz said Oda had been sent to meet his associates in the depths of hell. Our correspondent Yolan Nell is in Jerusalem.
8: Mohammed Oda, just recently chosen as the new head of the Hamas armed wing in Gaza. There's video footage from last night that shows an apartment building ablaze in Gaza City, rescuers and ambulances rushing to the scene. Israel now says that it did kill Mohammed Oda in this targeted strike, and with witnesses telling the BBC they believe about 5 missiles were used, that an Israeli helicopter was heard overhead just before the attack. And while Hamas has not officially commented, a local Hamas source did tell the BBC last night that Mohammed Oda and his wife were killed. Local Palestinian reports saying that at least one of his children was killed in this strike as well. But Israel has said that Mohammed Oda was one of the architects of the 7th of October attacks, those deadly attacks on Israel. And Israel has said it's committed to eliminating all of those who led that deadly assault. And really this coming at a very delicate time in Gaza. We can see that Israel is stepping up its military pressure there, particularly on Hamas. This is a time when the indirect talks between Israel and Hamas on advancing President Trump's peace deal for Gaza have really been deadlocked. And the US-led Board of Peace has made it clear that reconstruction in Gaza, Israeli troop withdrawals from Gaza are contingent on Hamas disarming, and there's really not been any progress in getting Hamas to give up its weapons.
2: Yolande Nell in Jerusalem. Staying in the Middle East, and for the first time since the US and Israel attacked Iran at the end of February, some Iranians have been able to go online to talk to family and friends outside the country. Internet access was blocked by the authorities over fears it could be used by protesters, though some were able to get round the restrictions by using expensive VPNs or satellite technology. Our World News correspondent Joe Inwood has been listening to some of the conversations between those who've now managed to reconnect.
14: Separated by an ocean and the longest ever internet shutdown, an aunt and her niece speak for the first time in 3 months.
4: Bale.
15: Salam, khubasti.
4: Salam, chotoresti, khubasti.
15: Ah, tashakkur, khuda chotoresti.
4: Khubastam, bishar khoshedam.
14: Switching to English, they let us record their conversation.
15: Khubastam, how are you feeling being connected?
4: I feel like I'm coming out of prison, and I feel like I'm born again. And after connected to you, and you called it to you, I feel like I'm travel to the 21st century from the 15th century.
15: It's like you time traveled.
14: Reunions like this will have been taking place all over Iran as slowly the crippling shutdown of the internet is partially lifted. This was the announcement being made by an Iranian government spokeswoman. We hope that in the coming days we will quickly be able to restore these legitimate rights to the people, she says. But as of last night, there did not appear to be a flood of videos being posted. The lifting of restrictions seems to be happening slowly. And many on the streets of Tehran and elsewhere had managed to stay online, but using expensive VPNs or illegal satellite connections. For many, this was not an option. Pantia is a computer sciences student. As she sits on a hill overlooking the capital, she scrolls through her Instagram feed. For her, a return to legal internet means a return to making a living.
16: I'm very happy that the internet is going to be restored because businesses can get back to normal. I had an online shop for a while and sold products. Definitely it will benefit us. But the only problem is the censorship. If they come up with a good solution and correct solution to this, many problems would be solved.
15: I'm very happy to speak to you after so long.
14: But for the aunt and niece, it is all about finally being able to talk to each other.
4: And it was really good to hear your voice again after so long time. I'm so happy.
2: That report by our correspondent, Joe Inwood. Just time to bring you some breaking news coming in from Laos, a story we told you about a couple of days ago. Seven people trapped in a flooded cave. Well, rescuers say they have now found five people alive and all are safe. They are still searching for the remaining two people. Earlier this week, a Thai team involved in the 2018 rescue of that teenage football team, they were brought in to help, and they have confirmed we have found five people. We are looking for the other two. You're listening to The Newsroom from the BBC World Service. Over the past two decades, South Africa has experienced waves of violent xenophobic attacks. Last week in Durban, several hundred people from countries including Rwanda, Somalia and Congo had to seek protection, saying locals were going door to door telling them to leave. Now Ghana is repatriating around 800 of its citizens. The BBC saw dozens checking in for flights to Accra at Johannesburg International Airport. Also there was Ghanaian High Commissioner Benjamin Kwashi,
3: who felt that their lives were in danger. who felt like the economic activity that they were engaging in had come to a standstill, who felt unwelcome in this country. And it is the responsibility of every government to ensure that its citizens are taken care of both home and abroad.
2: I had more from our correspondent in Johannesburg, Myeni Jones.
17: It's quite a confusing story, really. The Ghanaians say that their citizens have been targeted in these latest protests. They've been asked to leave. They don't feel safe here. The Ghanaian citizens were reluctant to talk to the media. Some said that they had been told by the High Commissioner not to speak to journalists. So we couldn't get much clarity on why they were leaving. The South African authorities have said that they're trying to crack down on this issue of illegal migration, but there are growing calls from South African citizens who blame migrants for a lot of the pressure that they're feeling on public services. So at the moment, yes, it's a murky situation and quite unclear what's really going on.
2: Might other countries follow Ghana's lead?
17: Yes, Nigeria has said it wants to repatriate its citizens. South Africa, as you mentioned in your introduction, has had these flare-ups of xenophobic violence in the past. And so lots of people, lots of African countries are concerned that this current wave of anti-immigration protests could end up escalating to the type of violence we've seen in the past.
2: And do people continue to go to South Africa even though they face such hostility?
17: It's Africa's most industrialised nation and one of its biggest economies, so it's certainly been a draw for migrants, particularly from Southern Africa. And that's what's infuriating a lot of South Africans. They say that at a time when unemployment is high, they've got one of the highest rates of youth unemployment anywhere in the world at around 40%. They say it's time to prioritise South Africans, particularly young South Africans, for jobs and to make sure that illegal migrants aren't coming here and undercutting them, taking jobs, accepting lower wages. And it's also worth mentioning that this is a local election year, so lots of politicians are capitalizing on this feeling to try and push an anti-immigrant agenda and try and suggest to their electorates that they are the right party to vote for.
2: Myeni Jones in Johannesburg. The toll from the current Ebola outbreak remains at the 220 deaths confirmed by the WHO on Monday. But the authorities in the Democratic Republic of Congo say around 1,000 people are currently showing symptoms of the virus. The Director General of the World Health Organization, Dr. Tedros Adhanom Ghebreyesus, is due to arrive in Congo later today after warning the outbreak could become the deadliest on record. Several countries, including the US, Canada, Thailand and the Bahamas, are imposing travel restrictions. Our correspondent Barbara Platt-Usher is monitoring developments from Nairobi.
10: Senior WHO officials are gathering in Kinshasa to try to come to grips with this epidemic, this being the deadliest on record, possibly. That was a quote from David Miliband of the International Rescue Committee. If that is the case, that would be 11,000 dead, which is what happened in West Africa in 2014. I think we're quite a long way from that yet. But the point he and many, many others are making is that although the Democratic Republic of Congo has responded to quite a few Ebola epidemics, things are a bit different this time. First of all, it's a rare strain, so there's no vaccine. Secondly, the health system is weaker now than it has been before to deal with this because of global cuts to aid, especially from the United States. And this is happening in an area that is really hard to help people in because it's a province where there's been ongoing conflict from many different armed groups. There's mass displacement. It's an area where there's quite a lot of travel, including cross-border travel. And so all of these things are making this a particularly challenging epidemic. And one of the real concerns, aside from bringing down the numbers of dead and affected, is that it doesn't cross the borders.
2: Our Africa correspondent, Barbara Platt-Usher. Much of Bolivia has been brought to a halt this week as a result of roadblocks by trade unions and supporters of the former left-wing president, Evo Morales. Police used tear gas on Monday evening to disperse protesters in the administrative capital, La Paz. They've been calling on the government to resign and for an end to austerity.
18: He has discriminated against us. This hunger-inducing government has treated us like vandals because it wants to take our natural resources, but we are not going to let him extract them.
19: We're not asking for dialogue. There's no room for dialogue anymore. Even if they beg, the people don't want that anymore.
2: Bolivia's Congress has now approved legislation which would give the authorities more power to disperse such protests. I heard more from our online America's editor, Vanessa Buschluter.
20: The emergency measures allow the president to curtail the freedom of movement and the freedom of assembly of people if he sees fit. One of the key things is also that allows him to deploy the army, soldiers, to break up protests if he thinks that is needed. Now, that was possible before, up until 2020, under the Bolivian constitution. But then a new law was brought in tying the hands of the president, some lawmakers would say, by curtailing those powers, and that law has now been repealed.
2: Why is the government facing so much criticism?
20: Rodrigo Paz, the president who's been in power for 6 months, is really between a rock and a hard place because he was elected as a center-right leader and there were candidates to his right and also candidates to his left. And both of those camps are attacking him. The right thinks he's not doing enough to implement austerity measures and that he should crack down harder on these protests. And the left says that he's not negotiating enough with them, that he's not involved. Involving sectors of society such as the miners, the indigenous community, and farmers enough in his decision making.
2: And how bad is the disruption in Bolivia?
20: It's massive because a lot of these protests have been taking place in La Paz, which is a key city, and their shortages of medicine, of fuel, of food and water have been really severe to the point that the government has asked foreign nations to help with humanitarian aid. And also the First Lady, for example, asked for people in other regions of Bolivia to send bottled water to La Paz to help the people affected there.
2: Vanessa Buchlutter. The MAGA wing of the Republican Party in the US has once again shown its dominance over traditional conservatives after the scandal-plagued Ken Paxton beat the long-term Senator John Cornyn in the Texas Senate primary, despite being heavily outspent. Mr. Paxton, who was endorsed by President Trump just a few days ago, will now face off against Democrat James Tallarico in the midterm elections in November. Our North America correspondent David Willis has the details.
21: It's a stunning defeat for a man who has served in Congress for close to a quarter of a century. John Cornyn had the backing of the Republican Party establishment, which spent close to $100 million seeking to ensure his re-election. It was not to be, however, after Donald Trump lobbed a missile into the middle of all of that by endorsing the Attorney General, Texas Attorney General Ken Paxton, a man with a controversial record who has been the subject of charges including corruption, bribery, and finance regulatory activities. Now, what this does do, I think, is it underlines Donald Trump's ironclad grip over the Republican Party base. In his victory speech tonight,
22: President Donald J. Trump,
21: Ken Paxton described Donald Trump's endorsement as the most powerful force in American politics.
22: When everyone in Washington told him to abandon me and abandon the people of Texas, he didn't listen. Instead, he gave his complete and total endorsement.
2: Ken Paxton, ending that report by David Willis. Finally, Muslims around the world are celebrating Eid this week. The holiday honours the tradition of the prophet Abraham, who was ordered by God to sacrifice a ram. To mark the occasion, families typically purchase a sheep or goat, sharing the meat with loved ones and donating some to the poor. This year, though, the global high cost of living and soaring sheep prices mean many can't afford to take part. Mark Lobel heard more from Jehan Rahou, who writes for the Moroccan news website Balaman Today.
5: Estimates suggest that this is the most expensive Eid on record. Sheep prices have simply never been this high. For example, in Sudan, a country that historically has been able to provide enough local supply to cover demand during Eid, energy prices has soared for over 100%. And the average cost of sheep is more than what the average public employee gets paid.
23: A monthly wage just to pay for one of these sheep, which is so important to people at this time. I mean, how vital is Eid to local economies across the Muslim world?
5: It's one of the biggest spending holidays across Muslim countries. Data shows that Muslims buy over 50 million heads of sheep during this holiday. And it's not just livestock. as spending increases on stuff like travel, shopping, and in some countries, for example, in Somalia, livestock is literally the backbone of the economy, as it accounts roughly for 40% of the local GDP. What we're seeing is that many families are either opting out or the worst alternative, which is that families are resorting to, in extreme cases, bank loans to be able to celebrate this holiday, as it's not only about religion anymore. Choosing to celebrate Eid or not can be also a reflection of social status.
2: Jan Rahu talking to Mark Lobel. We'll have a summary next, but that's it for now from the newsroom.
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9: BBC News with Ron Brown. Workers at Samsung Electronics in South Korea have voted to accept a landmark profit-sharing deal. Tens of thousands of staff in the chip-making division will get an average annual bonus of almost $400,000. The agreement averts a strike that threatened the global supply of memory chips for AI. Israel has killed the new military commander of Hamas with a strike in Gaza. Mohammed Odeh was appointed after his predecessor was killed earlier this month. Spanish police have entered the headquarters of the governing Socialist Party in Madrid. They're looking for information as part of an investigation into alleged illegal financing. Health authorities in the Democratic Republic of the Congo say around 1,000 people are currently showing symptoms consistent with Ebola. Tracing their contacts has become a big focus of efforts to contain the outbreak. India's Prime Minister has urged people to take as many precautions as possible in response to an extreme heat wave. Schools have closed early for the summer holidays, and people in Delhi have been advised to stay indoors. Hungarian MPs have voted overwhelmingly for the country to remain a member of the International Criminal Court. The previous government of Viktor Orban withdrew from the court's jurisdiction after it sought the arrest of Israel's prime minister. Parliament in Japan has approved legislation to centralise intelligence gathering as part of the government's effort to enhance security. The bill creates a new National Intelligence Council. The lawyer for a Chinese dissident says his client has escaped by sea to South Korea. Duang Guangping was found drifting in a rubber boat off the coast. Almost 300 Ghanaians have left South Africa on a repatriation flight. The move follows a wave of protests against migrants in several South African cities. Hundreds more have registered to return to Ghana. BBC News.
24: In January 2020, a person with some first-hand experience of the Middle East wrote, "Iran never won a war, but never lost a negotiation." Those words were written by Donald Trump in a tweet on the same day that the United States killed Iran's most prominent military commander. 6 years later, he's coming face-to-face with his own proverb as he tries to win a war and a negotiation with Iran. This week, Secretary of State Marco Rubio told reporters that a deal with Iran could be just days away.
25: There's strong alignment and agreement on what a preliminary draft should look like.
6: I think that, like anything with something like this, it's going to take a couple days to settle on, even down to the disagreements over a word, a sentence.
24: Donald Trump said it will only be a great deal for all or no deal at all. But leaked details of a potential draft between the United States and Iran have got some wondering if there is, in fact, a clear winner. From the BBC, I'm Tristan Redman in London. And today on The Global Story, we speak to the BBC's international editor, Jeremy Bowen, on why this might be the week that Donald Trump finally lost the art of the deal with Iran. All right, we're rolling. Jeremy Bowen, I would ask you to introduce yourself, but you don't really need an introduction on this show. It's great to have you back. Thanks for joining us.
8: Well, it's nice to be here.
24: Well, we are here in a moment of some uncertainty over Iran. We're talking to you on Tuesday at 4:45 p.m. UK time. Over the last few days, we've had some mixed messages about what's actually going on with the Iran negotiations. Marco Rubio and Donald Trump have said that there's possibly some kind of deal which is close. The Iranians have denied that. So we don't really know what's going to happen next, but we're going to try and make some sense of all of this. And I'd like to start, if that's all right by you, Jeremy, by just comparing what we know of a possible peace plan that has been leaked now compared to what was reported by Axios 3 weeks ago. A deal would involve Iran committing to a moratorium on nuclear enrichment, the US agreeing to lift its sanctions and release billions in frozen Iranian funds, and then both sides lifting restrictions around transit through the Strait of Hormuz. Now, what we have now is a reported memorandum of understanding, which is slightly different. And it goes like this. There are 5 points. The ceasefire would last 60 days and could be extended by mutual consent. Second is, during the 60-day period, the Strait of Hormuz would be open with no tolls, and Iran would agree to clear the mines it deployed in the strait to let ships pass freely. In exchange, the US would lift its blockade on Iranian ports and issue some sanctions waivers to allow Iran to sell oil freely. And then there's a commitment to ending all military operations on every front, including Lebanon. And finally, a plan for further negotiations over Iran's nuclear program. What do you make, Jeremy, of the reported differences between these leaked drafts?
8: Well, what I'd say is, let's not get too bogged down in minute differences or even quite big differences between different versions of leaks, because things will change. What they're talking about, though, it seems fairly clear right now, is this so-called memorandum of understanding. Now, that is not a deal. It is essentially an agreement to lay out parameters for further negotiations over an extendable period of 60 days, so, or more. I mean, you can read that as a way of actually deferring some of those really big issues in which they are miles apart, it seems. Now, this has become controversial on different levels, and one of them is the fact, you know, the very fact that the Americans are talking and horse trading with the Iranians is just miles away from where Donald Trump started on the 28th of February, where he said, essentially, there was going to be regime change, and it was all going to happen very quickly. And that hasn't happened. And when plan A didn't work, he didn't have a plan B, C, or D. And now he's trying to find a way to reverse out of it. And the Iranians are driving, it appears, a hard bargain. However, what I would say is that both sides, I think, would like to do a deal. The question is, what is the deal? And at least if this memorandum gets signed, it is a way of getting shipping going through the Strait of Hormuz again and taking that chokehold off world trade.
24: I want to ask you about that horse trading you're referring to, Jeremy, because although you are saying we shouldn't get too bogged down in the language and possible differences, it's hard not to get drawn into a little bit of that, because there is one very stark difference that stands out to me, and that is a lot of the non-Trumpian language. Some of the things in this memorandum of understanding are things that we're not normally used to hearing from Donald Trump. So let me give you an example. So we have talk of a plan for further negotiations over Iran's nuclear program, which stands in stark contrast to the version we had 3 weeks ago, which said the deal would involve Iran committing to a moratorium on nuclear enrichment. There's a big gap between those two things. It doesn't sound here like the United States is dictating terms, if this is to be believed.
8: They're absolutely not dictating terms. That's Trump's problem. He cannot dictate terms on this because his way of diplomacy and his way of starting wars has not worked. So to use the kind of language that he uses, it turns out Iran has got quite a lot of cards. And it turns out that the United States and Israel, despite the massive military power that they have, the flaws in the political strategy has meant that when he looks at his hand, whoops, he hasn't got nearly all the cards he thought he had. So that means that they have been forced to move in Iran's direction. And to make this deal, if there is to be a deal, work, they're likely going to have to move again, because in return for things like allowing shipping through the strait, Iran is going to demand a price. And the price will most likely include the unfreezing of funds, their money, which has been frozen, perhaps the lifting of some sanctions. At the moment, talking about a certain number of waivers for the Iranian oil trade, I don't think that's going to cut it. The fact is, they feel that that Trump wants a deal.
24: So it's a placeholder to some extent, you believe, in order to negotiate a fuller agreement later on?
8: Well, Donald Trump hates comparisons with the nuclear deal that, with the help of European allies, the Americans under President Obama, made with Iran in 2015, the so-called JCPOA. And that's the deal which he said was the worst deal ever in the world. And that's the deal that when he, in his first term, Donald Trump dragged America out of immediately. And, you know, the questions are, is it possible to get a deal even that good with Iran at the moment? Because the strategic position has changed. And I'll tell you one thing that must be making the Iranian regime feel a little bit stronger, more than a little bit stronger right now, is that one of the reasons why the older generation, who've now been mostly killed, including the previous supreme leader, Ayatollah Ali Khamenei, they were pretty cautious, and he was cautious. And one of the reasons he was cautious was because the Americans always held this great big hammer, if you like, over their heads, which was, if you overreach, if you push us too far, we will attack you and we will destroy you. And they've been attacked, but they haven't been destroyed. And so now this new generation of leaders are thinking, well, hang on a minute, they've done their worst, we're still here. So that deterrence, if you like, America's deterrence and Israel's deterrence against Iran has been weakened. And so they're going to continue to push for a better deal for them. And they are prepared as well, it seems, to risk a resumption of war if necessary.
24: If you take a step back and look at the situation that exists right now between the United States and Iran, what does it actually look like? One of the assessments that we saw today from some of Trump's critics really stood out. A guy called Phillips O'Brien, who's an international relations professor at St. Andrews University in Scotland, he said that the draft memorandum, when he saw it, he said, if this is true, it's a complete Trump fold, and it's historic in being the quickest and most decisive defeat in a war in U.S. history. He also said, there is only one remaining question: how badly has the United States lost this war? Do you agree with that assessment?
8: Well, I follow him on Substack. I read his stuff, and he's someone who does come at the problem from a highly critical position, you might say, of Donald Trump. Now, you know, America retains a great deal of military power. Of course, they still have a huge amount of power in the region. But I think that what is absolutely clear is that if Iran, and if the Iranian regime, I should say, that Donald Trump in that speech at Mar-a-Lago on the 28th of February, when all this started, among other things, he said, this is a chance for the Iranian people to take over. The best chance I'll have in generations. In other words, we're going to get rid of the regime through our bombing campaign. None of that has happened. And if, when and if they do sign on some kind of a dotted line, the Iranian regime comes out of this stronger. In other words, it's still in place. It's had some sanctions lifted. It has a role that may or may not be revenue raising in the Strait of Hormuz, but definitely everybody knows it would not take more than, you know, frankly, a couple of missiles lobbed at a tanker to close the whole thing down again. If the Iranian regime emerges stronger from this war, then yes, it is a serious strategic defeat for the United States. And actually, it's a strategic defeat by extension of for Israel as well, because essentially, Mr. Netanyahu, particularly of Israel, has been saying for many years there is only one way of dealing with the Iranian regime, and that is to destroy it. And America and Israel should do it together. He's asked previous American presidents if they'd do it, and they've had advice that says, don't touch that one with a barge pole because it's not going to work. But Donald Trump went along with it. So we're seeing the results right now. And so, yes, I've thought from the beginning of this war, is that when historians in the future write the histories of the, you know, the decline of the United States and its imperial power, they'll be writing, well, initially I thought it might be just a chapter on this. I think it might be an entire volume on the significance of this war for America's position in the world, particularly at a time when they are alienating and losing allies elsewhere, not least here in Europe.
24: When Donald Trump made that speech, Jeremy, in Mar-a-Lago in February and laid out what his war aims were at that point in proceedings, can we go through with you now, please, which of those have actually been achieved and which of them are not achieved?
11: We are going to destroy their missiles and raise their missile industry to the ground. It will be totally, again, obliterated.
24: Why don't we start with destroying Iranian missiles?
11: We're going to annihilate their navy. We're going
24: and to... annihilating the Iranian navy. Where are we on that?
8: Well, the navy, as he said many times, and the defense secretary Pete Hegseth has said, is mostly sunk. Missiles, there's been some excellent reporting coming out of American newspapers, out of the Washington Post and New York Times, that American intelligence estimates are saying that something like 70 or 75% of the Iranian missile stockpile remains. And also, the New York Times, I think it was, reported that it was something like 90% plus of its sites where it stored these various items that the Americans wanted to destroy, that they've now regained access to them, found a way of getting through the rubble, I suppose, including various missile launching platforms along the Strait of Hormuz. So I think we can say that that objective has not been reached.
24: Okay, I'm going to move on to a second one, Jeremy. So we have ensuring Iran's terrorist proxies.
11: To ensure that the region's terrorist proxies can no longer destabilize the region or the world.
24: Where are we on that one?
8: Well, by that, they're referring principally to Hezbollah in Lebanon, to the Houthis, who aren't really proxies at all. In Yemen, and to the various militias that the Iranians arm, support, and train in Iraq. Now, those militias are still there. They are still powerful in the country, and they're still armed. Hezbollah has suffered some massive blows at the hands of Israel since before this war started, not least the killing of its leadership. However, it is still fighting, and Israel is hitting it repeatedly, and it continues to fight. So I'd say there isn't a big tick against that particular category either.
24: Let's move on to a desire for the Iranian people to overthrow the regime.
11: When we are finished, take over your government. It will be yours to take. This will be probably your only chance for generations.
24: There's a claim and counterclaim on that, in the sense that The previous supreme leader is no longer with us, but his son has nominally taken over. Where do you stand on whether or not there has been regime change?
8: Let's be very clear. There has not been regime change. It shows the lack of understanding in the White House about the way that things are run in Iran, that they believe that killing the leader would kill the regime. The regime doesn't work like that. It's built into layers and interlocking organizations, and it also is underpinned by a very, whether or not you agree with it, and many people don't, not least in Iran, but it's a strong ideology, an ideology that includes as well things like martyrdom. It includes a lot of religion, and it includes also the desire to hang on to power and to keep that system going. And that regime has been engineered to resist and to survive the assassination, not just of the supreme leader, but of many of his close advisors. That was not, I think Donald Trump must have thought that was going to be not just a game changer, but a game winner. Not at all. And I think we're seeing that because they have continued in power, new people, and they are continuing to be able to fight if necessary, to attack their enemies, and to get involved in this negotiation with the Americans, who back on the 28th of February were saying they were on the way out.
24: To be fair to Donald Trump, he did say when the United States are done, the people should rise up. Mm. Is there a possibility that what's been happening between the United States and Iran over the last few months might have sown the seeds of a future uprising that could see regime change happen?
8: Well, maybe, because, you know, when this thing finally ends, Iran is going to face massive challenges. Billions of dollars worth of damage has been done. Economically, they were already in a terrible situation, which was why back in January, there were big demonstrations, which, of course, the regime crushed by killing thousands of people. Now, Donald Trump was essentially saying, our planes will do such damage, you guys just need to get on the streets and the House of Cards will go. Not at all. That is not how it's happened. And it is unlikely to happen that way, and not at all likely, I'd say, under the way things are right now. Now, in the future, faced with terrible economic problems, who knows? But I think Iranians right now are trying to keep a low profile. They're staying at home unless they support the regime, and some people do, and they can put large crowds onto the streets supporting the regime. But those people who don't support it are staying at home and just trying to get on with survival.
24: Well, that's half a point, Jeremy, out of four war aims. The final one is the big one, arguably.
11: And we will ensure that Iran does not obtain a nuclear weapon. It's a very simple message. They will never have a nuclear weapon.
8: Look, the Iranians always denied they wanted to get a nuclear weapon. The late supreme leader, the father of the current one, issued a religious edict, a fatwa, saying that Iran should not have nuclear weapons. There's also the issue, though, that they enriched uranium to a point way beyond the level at which it's necessary for various civil nuclear issues. So, I mean, I think it's pretty clear that the position they wanted to be in was to be a nuclear threshold state where they had the option to go ahead if they wanted to, or they could hold out that possibility as a way of creating leverage with the outside world. Now, they may or may not agree as part of some sort of a deal to stop the enrichment of uranium for a certain length of time. They've been prepared to do that in the past, so that would not be revolutionary. The JCPOA agreement of 2015 had quite stringent restrictions on enrichment of uranium, which they were actually keeping to. They were in compliance with that agreement until Donald Trump pulled the Americans out of it. And you could argue that that action, in fact, started them down the path that led to the current war, with all the costs that all sides are facing as a result of it, not least the big cost to his own and America's credibility.
24: Well, Jeremy, right now we're starting to get some better indications of what it is that Iran may want. A few hours ago, Iranian state media released a list of what they say Tehran's red lines are. And I'm going to give you a couple of examples here. Mm. One is Iranian funds may want. A few hours ago, Iranian state media released a list of what they say Tehran's red lines are. And I'm going to give you a couple of examples here. Mm. One is Iranian funds held under sanction must be released. Washington must

0: quote, is not up for compromise. Then on Monday evening, Donald Trump posted on Truth Social, he said that the enriched uranium of Iran will either be immediately turned over to the United States or destroyed in an approved location. Now, that's in direct contradiction to what Iran has just said. Does that mean we're at an impasse if this is all true?
1: I think what it means is that the way that Iran goes into a negotiation is very often to come in with, just like Trump does, with some pretty strong demands. And then they bargain down from there because they don't want to look weak. They want to come up with the best deal, of course, that they can get. I think the message politically coming from them as well is that Donald Trump needs to know that just because he demands something on Truth Social doesn't mean to say it's going to happen.
0: Mm-hmm. Well, one of the other things he's been talking about on Truth Social is the Abraham Accords. The Abraham Accords are about recognizing the state of Israel. So after a conference call on Saturday with Arab and Muslim leaders in the region, he posted that he is, quote, mandatorily requesting that all countries immediately sign the Abraham Accords. Now, Israel haven't been involved in any of these talks, despite being America's ally in the war against Iran. Can you just explain to us what is going on with that post from Donald Trump? Why have the Abraham Accords been introduced into this already quite complex equation?
1: Well, we can speculate. I mean, first of all, let's say it's not going to happen. It's certainly not the way that he's saying it, just because he's just posted that they need to do it. The Saudis especially, but not just the Saudis, have made it very clear that they are prepared to talk about some kind of normalization with the Israelis when the Israelis allow tangible and real and irrevocable progress towards a Palestinian state. The current Israeli government, led by Benjamin Netanyahu and kept in place by some extremely hardline religious and political extremists, have been openly saying that they are taking steps to kill off any idea of a Palestinian state. So the thought that Mohammed bin Salman, the crown prince of the effective leader of Saudi Arabia now, is going to drop all of that and say, okay, Mr. President, sure, we're going to sign on. It's not going to happen. And while the Saudis don't do it, other countries are going to find it much easier not to do it. We can speculate and say that, you know, perhaps Donald Trump is getting concerned about the fact that back home in America, Republicans on his own side and also Republicans who are generally very pro-Israel are concerned that there's a bad deal coming that is going to hurt Israeli interests as well as American interests. And so maybe he's thinking, well, if they signed up to the Abraham Accords, then that's something I could say makes this a better deal than anything Obama could have done and a better deal for Israel as well as for the United States. I mean, he puts these things out there and very often that's it. We don't hear from it again. I do not see those countries signing on to the Abraham Accords in the way that he would like them to do. No.
0: If this memorandum of understanding comes to pass, Jeremy, could this be, as that academic from Scotland suggested, the fastest the United States has ever lost a war?
1: Well, maybe it's a bit too soon to say that because, of course, this war could start again. Probably one of the more credible scenarios for the way the next year might go is that there will be some kind of attritional, low-level conflict. Maybe the Israelis would do more bombing. Maybe the Americans, there might be some incident that caused them to want to do some more bombing. That's if these negotiations don't work. And the issues between them are so huge that that may well be the case. But this is certainly looking to be a strategic defeat for the United States, unless Donald Trump can find a way of proving that he is actually the best deal maker of all time by coming out with some kind of an arrangement which will get Iran to the place where he'd like them to be, rather than the place where the Iranian regime would like to be.
0: Jeremy, thank you so much. It's been great to talk this through with you.
1: It's a pleasure.
0: That was Jeremy Bowen, the BBC's international editor. And if you liked our episode today, the

0: 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Thanks very much for tuning in. We'll be back again tomorrow. Cheerio.
1: The Southern Fried Film Festival is a 4-day celebration of independent film, indie music, and global storytelling right here in the Rocket City. 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
3: Next is Outlook in Lagos, Nigeria, with me, Tommy Dixon. For actor and content creator Samuel Perry, entertaining audiences isn't just a skill. It was something he was born to do.
4: It all just became very natural for me. It was what my dad was doing. I would see him dance, I would see him write songs, I would see him create. So for me, it was a beautiful experience. I'm very sure I got most of my talent from him.
3: Pursuing acting, Samuel dreamed of creating art on par with Van Gogh, but without a big name, his early opportunities were lackluster.
4: If I was going to get any role, then it was just what we call wakapas, like a supporting role, where I will have to pause and show you that, see, Nami Vida, that is me. You can just see only my leg. Sorry.
3: Eventually, he'd find stardom. However, it wasn't on stage. It would be online. He'd be watched by millions whilst donning the mask of the chaotic and boisterous character, Brother Shaggy. That's on the BBC World Service after the news.
5: BBC News with Danielle Yawovietska. Unionised workers at Samsung Electronics in South Korea have approved a landmark profit-sharing deal, averting a strike at the world's largest memory chip maker. It's estimated that tens of thousands of employees in the semiconductor division will receive up to around $400,000 each. Workers in other units will receive much less. Jake Kwon in Seoul says this has divided the company.
6: One theme that keeps coming up is how unequal this success is. While Samsung Electronics and SK Hynix, its major competitor, have passed $1 trillion in valuation this month, this is not the case for most other South Korean companies. So I think a lot of people who are watching them are very envious. And there's a lot of conversation right now in South Korea. How does this benefit the society as a whole? How does this benefit South Korea's economy as a whole?
5: Israel has killed the new head of Hamas's military wing in Gaza, as it also intensifies its attacks in Lebanon on what it says are sites linked to Hezbollah. The Israeli defense minister said that Mohammed Oda had been sent to meet his associates in the depths of hell. From Jerusalem, here's Yolande Nell.
7: This comes at a very tense time when you have the indirect talks between Israel and Hamas on advancing President Trump's peace plan for Gaza, really looking to be deadlocked at the moment. There's been no advance when it comes to Hamas disarmament, and the US-led Board of Peace has made it clear that that is a condition for progress being made when it comes to reconstruction, when it comes to any Israeli troop withdrawal from Gaza.
5: Police have entered the headquarters of Spain's governing socialist party, searching for documents connected to a corruption scandal. It follows news this week that the country's former Prime Minister, José Luis Zapatero, has been placed under formal investigation, while the brother and wife of the country's current Prime Minister, Pedro Sánchez, face ongoing corruption charges. Health authorities in the Democratic Republic of the Congo say around 1,000 people are currently showing symptoms consistent with Ebola. Tracing their contacts has become a big focus of efforts to contain the outbreak. The head of the World Health Organization is expected to arrive in the DRC today to assess the situation. Our Africa correspondent Barbara Plett-Usher is following developments.
8: We've been speaking to a member of the medical charity Doctors Without Borders who's on the ground, and he said that it will take weeks, not days, to get the infrastructure in place in order to be able to contain this epidemic. And a lot of that has to do with testing. The Doctors Without Borders official said, really, until we get a picture of what's happening here, until we get that testing capacity fully operational, we're just running behind the virus. We don't even know how bad it is.
5: You're listening to the World News from the BBC. Hungarian MPs have voted overwhelmingly for the country to remain a member of the International Criminal Court. The previous government of Viktor Orbán had pulled Hungary out of the ICC's jurisdiction. This was in protest at the court's decision to issue an arrest warrant for his ally, the Israeli Prime Minister Benjamin Netanyahu, over alleged war crimes in Gaza. A flight carrying almost 300 Ghanaians has left South Africa. They're part of a group of around 800 who registered for repatriation in response to violent protests against illegal migration in several South African cities. The Ghanaian High Commissioner told the BBC his government had a duty to ensure the safety of its citizens. From Johannesburg, here's Myeni Jones.
9: The Ghanaian citizens were reluctant to talk to the media. Some said that they had been told by the High Commissioner not to speak to journalists, so we couldn't get much clarity on why they were leaving. The South African authorities have said that they're trying to crack down on this issue of illegal migration, but there are growing calls from South African citizens who blame migrants for a lot of the pressure that they're feeling on public services. So at the moment, it's a murky situation and quite unclear what's really going on.
5: Parliament in Japan has approved legislation to centralise intelligence gathering as part of the government's effort to enhance security. The bill creates a new National Intelligence Council to bolster the collection and analysis of data that's currently spread across various ministries and security agencies. Japan has faced criticism that its intelligence resources lack the cohesion to counter modern espionage and terrorist threats. Five people trapped in a cave in Laos for a week have been found alive by rescuers. However, two others remain inside the remote network of underground tunnels, which the men had apparently entered in search of gold. An international team of divers have been trying to reach them, while locals used pumps to bring down the water level. And that's the latest BBC World News.
3: Hello, you're listening to Outlook on the BBC World Service. I'm Tommy Dixon. This week, I'm taking you into the heart of the buzzing cultural capital, Lagos, Nigeria. And together, we're discovering the extraordinary stories of people that call the city home. We've come to a gated community in the affluent area of Lekki to meet with an online superstar. So right now, we're in Samuel's house. And it's very hard to mistake it for any other house because there's so many large photos of him all around.
10: Photos from my fans.
3: That's actor, content creator, and all-round thespian Samuel Perry. He invited us into his three-story townhouse and gave us a tour of the place.
11: It's things like, you know, receiving artwork from fans, is that a norm for you?
4: Yeah, it's a norm for me. Like, I have thousands of them and there is nowhere to put them. I mean, so...
3: Walking upstairs, I was struck by the life-sized, mixed-media portraits of Samuel created by his fans and suave shots of him in action on sets of music videos. And as we walked into his living room, I learned how he'd achieved it all.
11: It is extremely swanky. I'm talking, you know, tiles everywhere, marble flooring, incredible art pieces, and you cannot miss this. It is, I would say, about 2 metres high shelf that is just full of so many different awards. Can you walk us through some of the awards that are on here?
4: Yeah, this is AMVCA 2023. I won the Best Actor in a Comedy. This is Trends Up Award 2021. This is Social Media Comedy Award.
3: The 34-year-old's life of glitz and glamour has largely come from Samuel's online content. Comedic skits as bumbling police officers and eloquent professors brought him attention, but it would be his performance as a fast-talking, heavy-pigeon-speaking admiral or street kid called Brother Shaggy that would have the masses laughing with his unique outlook on life. For example, here's his conundrum of picking between $20 million or having common sense.
12: Yes, $20 million. Which one I will pick? Tell them why me. Don't give me $10,000. I will pick 1,000. causes. Anybody that they born has sense. If we die now, sense are good. Go to the mortuary, you see many people there. Their sense is no existence.
3: Samuel's brash, streetwise, and often money-savvy persona hit the internet in 2017 and went viral.
12: I have sense. Yes, I don't need to collect sense. Yes, that's why I ask it. You are shocked. You are boombaloos. That's how it is.
3: Videos of Shaggy racked up hundreds of millions of views online and catapulted the aspiring actor towards fame and a career he'd always dreamed of. Well, almost. The all-consuming nature of online fandom and the pressure to don the mask of Brother Shaggy has also taken its toll. So on the outside, what looks like an extravagant home and shrine for Shaggy is really sanctuary for Samuel.
4: This is where Samuel escapes. If I'm not working, I just prefer to be home. This is where my sanity is. This is where I write. I prepare myself from getting out there and becoming that character, giving like the audience what they really want, then I come back to myself. So my life right now is 70% for my fans, 30% for me.
3: While the upside of fame has transformed his life beyond recognition in just a short few years, it's clear juggling the life of a celebrity is something Samuel is still dealing with.
11: Let's sit down and let's have a conversation.
4: Okay, yeah, let's talk.
3: As our tour concluded and we sat on Samuel's sofa, he told me how it all began.
4: All right, my name is Samuel Eperi. A stands for Animation. That's me. AKA Brother Shaggy, number one fine boy.
11: They call you fine boy?
4: Yes.
11: I love that. So I want you to take me back. You grew up in between two households. Your dad was a drama teacher and your mum was a petty trader. Can you paint a picture of what those two different households were like?
4: Living with both of them was fun. But I lived with my dad when I was in primary school because he was also a teacher in the same school. The beauty of being one of the most popular teacher in school, son, it was challenging because I have to sit up, I have to be one of the best in class, in fact, the best in class.
11: Oh, really? Was it in terms of bar for you to hit, it was quite high?
4: So there was that bar for me to hit, and it was for my dad was... He was a talented person. He loved me, loved my stepsisters as well. But, you know, because of the absence of my mother, I didn't really, really enjoy my childhood as much as I would have loved to. But it was too fun.
11: What was your mom like? Could you tell me a little bit about her?
4: My mom, she was this very gentle, very ambitious woman. You know, she was also working as a secretary back then. That was how she met my dad. So I think what got them separated was the misunderstanding that they both had. You marry me, I will not marry you yet, blah, blah, blah. That happened, made them separate. After that, she just focused on herself, focused on her business, focused on giving birth to me because at that time she was already pregnant with me. So she just focused on making more money so she could take care of me.
11: And what did your mom do after she left being a secretary?
4: Yeah, she started being a trader. She sold clothes in Edumata, she sold provisions. I mean, she was just everywhere. She was a workaholic. I mean, she was hardworking.
11: Mm-hmm.
4: Yeah.
11: And you were speaking about your dad being this huge presence within your life, not just as a teacher, but also introducing you to the arts because he was a drama teacher.
4: Yeah.
11: You know, when you were being introduced to performance, did you take to it instantly? Were you like a duck to water?
4: It all just became very natural for me. It was what my dad was doing. I would see him dance, I would see him write songs, I would see him create, you know, direct actors on stage, where to move and where not to move, what to do and what not to do. So for me, it was lots of beautiful experience. I'm very sure I got most of my talent from him. He didn't draw, but me, I can draw. And that was the only thing I had that I didn't have.
11: There's one thing about observing art and being inspired by it, but then it's another for you to actually practice it yourself and to realize that you're good at it. When did you start to, you know, engage with the arts, whether it was writing, whether it was performing, or whether it was, you know, drawing, because that's the skill that you had that your dad didn't. And then you started to realize that you were really good at this. You had a talent for this.
4: The real time when I knew that I would become like an artist was in secondary school. I was very popular in school, just like my dad. I was very popular in school because I was very active. I would bring people together, train them on acting, choreograph them on dance, teach them how to sing some songs. So I was very popular, but I focused more on drawing. And from the time I knew that that was what I was going to do was when I took part in a very big competition in Lagos State. So it was almost 100 students were shortlisted, from 100 to 30. Then from 30, we all met that day and painted live at the final. And I came first.
11: Yeah?
4: Yeah. So it was really big because that was the first time I would see myself that big. And I was on, that was the first time I was on newspaper.
11: Yeah.
4: So it meant a lot to me. As at that time, I saw myself as a very big art celebrity because nobody, I was like in the front page of newspaper and I won 100,000 naira. I'd never won that kind of money in my life.
11: Yeah.
4: You know, it was a thing of joy for my mom because she was really, really happy. She came to school, took pictures, and the recognition alone, put me in places I've always dreamt to be, because I never even thought to see myself amongst big visual artists in Nigeria. So being recognized by them meant a lot to me. So it was at that moment I knew that, I definitely want to be an artist. I definitely want to be an artist.
11: I can imagine, seeing yourself on the front of a newspaper.
4: Bro.
11: For what you're creating. That must be like a massive shock, but also a massive confirmation that, maybe I'm supposed to do this.
4: Mm-hmm. Yes.
11: Was that how it felt for you?
4: That was how I felt. I already knew there was no need for me to start thinking, why am I going to university to study, blah, blah, blah. I knew this is what I was going to do. This is what I really want to do. Mm. And I was fulfilled doing it.
11: You spoke about your mum coming out and supporting you. And for you, that moment was a way to confirm that this is what you are meant to do. But your mum always knew that you were meant to do that, even before you were born.
4: Yeah.
11: She was told that you were a very, very special child that would achieve great things.
4: Yeah.
11: Can you tell me about how she knew that?
4: Okay, they called them Babalawo. Like herbalist, where...
11: Like a witch doctor.
4: Like a witch doctor where, some people wants to give birth and they're having complications giving birth. That's where they take them to, and it becomes, very easy for them to give birth. These people are necessarily not evil, but, most people just see them as evil, but there are some of them who only, specialize in herbs and in the traditional spirituality.
11: Mm-hmm.
4: That was the person my grandma took my mom to.
11: Why did she go to that person?
4: So she went to that person because my grandparents from my paternal side have been frustrating my mom to get rid of the pregnancy.
11: Why?
4: Yeah, because she was not properly married to my dad.
11: Mm.
4: And while my dad already promised her marriage, he impregnated another woman. And she was like, she won't get married to him if he's going to accept that woman as his wife, because you have to get married to me first. That was our agreement. That was what you promised me. So after that, she started having complications with the pregnancy, which made my grandma took her to the herbalist. Then when she got there, she said she told the man that the frustration is too much from my grandparents. What would he advise her? Would he advise her to remove the pregnancy or just go ahead? And what the man said was what made her choice that day that she was going to keep the pregnancy. It's her choice if she wants to take it off or she wants to give birth to this child, because she would always be the one to live with the regret if she does it or she doesn't, because this child is going to be a great child.
11: Mm.
4: This child will make a very big name, exactly in her own words. So that was how she kept the pregnancy, and she was like, she was going to keep this. She left Ogun State, went to Cotonou to live,
11: mm-hmm.
4: then came back to Lagos, because that was what the man told her. The man told her to leave Ogun State, generally, if possible, leave Nigeria for that moment. And she didn't have money to travel abroad, so she just went to Cotonou.
11: And then she came back.
4: And then she came back to give birth.
11: Wow. And her knowing that even before you were born,
3: Do you think that fed into how supportive she was of you and your craft and the things that you were making within the art world?
4: Yes, I feel so. Naturally, she's a nice person. You know, there are some mothers who do not, like, even care. She cares. She puts everything into making sure that I get educated, I go to school, you know, I become, like, who I really want to be. So for me, this means a lot and shows, like, the kind of human she is.
3: And then in 2000, your dad passed away.
4: Yeah.
3: What do you remember of that time? Did you witness or see the ripple effects of your dad passing away on your family?
4: It was a lot. I mean, as at that time, I wasn't living with my dad anymore. I was with my grandparents from my paternal side.
3: How old were you at around that time?
4: Maybe 14.
3: Oh, okay, so yeah. So early teens.
4: Yeah, early teens. So for me, it was really sad to know, because at that time I wasn't living with him anymore. Mm-hmm. So we had lost connection for a while. But I could feel my heart sinking when I heard the news. It was really sad. My mom wasn't even close to me. I was staying with my grandparents. After then, we just went to the hospital to see. I just saw him there, lifeless. I couldn't even say a word. I was just crying. That was the first time I was seeing someone close to me die. And he was just there, lifeless, couldn't talk back to us. And it was a very bad experience.
3: Yeah. And what had happened to him?
4: He died in a car accident. Oh. Yeah. He was going all the way from Shagam back to school. Then I think the brake failed or something. The next thing was found himself on a tree.
3: I'm so sorry.
4: No, thank you.
3: You know, after that happened, you began living with your mum again. What was it like after such an event that had like a massive impact on not just your family, but you? What was it like then having to move on with life?
4: It was all a different experience for me, because we left Ogun State and we came to Lagos. So for me, coming to Lagos was like going all the way from Nigeria to New York. So I was ready to start a new life. It was adventurous for me. I love to be active. If I'm not like active in a day, I feel depressed. So I love to be very active. My mom would take me out, then we stay in our shop to sell things. We would walk all the way back to the house in Idumota, where like almost 100 people are 100 people are living in that flat. So it was a lot. There was no time for personal concentration or you just living by yourself. If you're sleeping on the bed, you're definitely hearing one very loud speaker or somebody passing through your corridor, your window. There was just a lot going on. But for me, it was a new experience and I enjoyed it.
3: Mm.
4: Yeah.
3: There's the emotional impact of an event like that happening, but also there's an impact on the day-to-day life, the financials, how you survive, how you get through the day. Was there an impact that you saw in that area of your life?
4: Yes, there was, because my mom, at that time, I don't think I was fully aware, but I knew that this woman was working extra hours and doing extra things just to make sure that she gets some money to send me to school. I mean, she could have said, you stay in my shop. Mm-hmm. Like, she herself wanted me to go to school. She wanted education for me. I mean, nobody knows where we are all going to, but I don't think I would have become who I am today without being educated. So I also now focused more on my studies, because I knew exactly where I'm coming from, what she has gone through, and I wouldn't want her to regret borrowing money for me to go to school and all that. I didn't want her to regret it, so I focused.
3: Speaking of your education, you went on to later pursue the creative arts at University of Lagos, commonly known as UNILAG. And initially, you majored in the visual arts. You were saying earlier on that one of your art pieces won an award. You were in the newspaper. Yeah. You also earned quite a significant sum, 100,000 naira. But what you found whilst you were there was that not only were you skilled, you know, with the visual arts, but also performance.
4: Yeah.
3: Can you tell me about that?
4: After my secondary school, I was so focused on entering university, but I didn't have literature, so I couldn't study creative arts in UNILAG. So the first time I entered UNILAG, it was for social science. Mm-hmm. But unfortunately, the social science building was directly beside the creative arts building. So every time while we are on lecture, I would always see these guys drumming and dancing. So I never focused. I was interested in what they were doing. And that was how it all happened. I started, you know, like, well, I found myself still drifting back to dancing, drifting back to acting, writing stage plays, singing. And UNILAG has three units under the creative art, the visual unit, the music unit, the theater unit. So I now specialized in visuals. Then from visuals, I now specialized in painting majorly. But I mean, nobody was ready to buy painting.
13: Why?
4: Because if anybody is going to buy your painting in Nigeria, I mean, you must have a name. I mean, anybody with talent could just stay on the roadside and paint one beautiful picture, which we see every day, and sell for maybe 100,000 or 150K. But I mean, that was not the goal. The goal was to sell my hat, like, big, you know, sell in millions, have a name like Leonardo da Vinci, Van Gogh, and all that.
13: Oh, okay. So yes. That's some of the elites of, exactly, of the art world.
4: The art world, that was the plan. But it never happened, I mean, because it takes a lot to achieve that. But back in school, I was very popular again, mm-hmm, because I would dance, I would choreograph, I would sing, I would take like a group of people to perform in functions. So that was how I actually got like some money to take care of myself, take care of my mom as well, and my little brother.
13: Okay. Was the aim for you to be able to be so good at your craft that you could help provide for people around you?
4: That was my goal at that time, because I knew my mom, she had gone through a lot. And right now, I have the opportunity to like focus and make some money and reduce that load. Like, I wanted her to be relieved and say, okay, now someone is making some money for us. I can add it to mine, give it to his younger brother. And I wanted a life of ease for her, you know. That was why I started, you know, I was doing in school.
13: And what was it like, you know, being able to put on a performance like that with your colleagues, to be able to earn money, and then to realise that, oh, what I'm doing can make money, but also I can help, you know, support my family. What was that moment like, being able to know that, you know, potentially this could be a route to be able to provide stability?
4: I love doing what I do.
13: Yeah.
4: Me doing what I do, what I love doing, and still be able to make money from it, for me, it was my dream job. So I would take my entire time to develop, to focus on it. At times when students had gone home, they've left the department, I would still be in school painting. If there was no light, I would take a cab, carry my Izu, my donkey, my canvas, my paint, my brushes, and go back to where there is light to paint. Then come back in the morning to UNILAG to start dancing. So I was, like I said before, I was a workaholic, and I'm still a workaholic. Like,
13: Shaggy now,
4: my bro, I swear, like, I be hustler. I won't lie to you. Like, I be hustler. I was never tired. If I tell people, they still don't believe, even me. Myself, see the shock, say today, throughout my university days, it was like...
13: It was just work.
4: It was just work. Like, I was so worked. Yeah. And it's crazy. Like, I never dated. I never had a girlfriend. It was just back-to-back work, going for theater shows, making... I mean, I made a lot of money from theater shows. With theater, I got to know, like, a lot of people. I met, like, stars in the industry during that period. I was acting as a theater student, you know. I acted with notable actors from the Nollywood industry. I acted on stage with them, even took some of their roles to play, and I played it well. So that already set me going for what I really want to do in future. I knew acting was my thing. So I started going for movie auditions, and I wouldn't blame like the directors or the producers. I mean, they need like a known face to sell their movies. So if I was going to get any role, then it was just what we call a waka pass, like a supporting role, where I will have to pause and show you that, see, maybe that is me, you know, that kind of role.
13: Okay, so you might not have a lot of on-screen time.
4: You can just see only my leg. Sorry. But I mean, that for me was something because I could still put it in my CV that I was part of this production. Mm. So it was all that for me.
3: It was a step in the right direction, but fleeting shots and filler roles in Nollywood films wasn't exactly the Van Gogh-level art Samuel envisioned himself creating. He wanted more. And his way to achieve this would come in the shape of the outrageous and boisterous character, Brother Shaggy. Part two of Samuel's story is coming up in Outlook after this short break.
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5: BBC News with Danielle Yawovietska. Workers at Samsung Electronics in South Korea have voted to accept a landmark profit-sharing deal. Tens of thousands of staff in the chip-making division will get an average annual bonus of almost $400,000. The agreement averts a strike that threatened the global supply of memory chips for AI. Israel has killed the new military commander of Hamas with a strike in Gaza. Mohammed Oda was appointed after his predecessor was killed earlier this month. Spanish police have entered the headquarters of the governing Socialist Party in Madrid. They're looking for information as part of an investigation into alleged illegal financing. A German far-left militant has been sentenced to 13 years in prison for a series of armed robberies. Daniela Kletter, who was part of the Baader-Meinhof gang, evaded the authorities for decades before her arrest in Berlin. Five people trapped in a cave in Laos for a week have been found alive. Rescuers are still searching for two others in the remote network of tunnels, which the men had apparently entered in search of gold. The World Health Organization has warned that conflict in the Eastern Democratic Republic of Congo is complicating efforts to contain a deadly Ebola outbreak. It's called for an immediate ceasefire. India's Prime Minister has urged people to take all possible precautions in response to an extreme heat wave. Schools have closed early for the summer holidays. Residents of Delhi have been advised to stay indoors. Hungarian MPs have voted overwhelmingly for the country to remain a member of the International Criminal Court. The previous government of Viktor Orban withdrew from the court's jurisdiction after it sought the arrest of Israel's prime minister. Almost 300 Ghanaians have left South Africa on a repatriation flight. The move follows a wave of protests against migrants in several South African cities. Hundreds more have registered to return to Ghana. BBC World News.
3: Welcome back to Outlook, your home for incredible life stories. You're with me, Tommy Dixon, and I'm in Lagos, Nigeria, with actor and online phenomenon, Samuel Perry. Born to entertain, Samuel learned everything about writing, dancing, and performance from his drama teacher father. But after his dad tragically passed in a road accident, Samuel and his family moved from Ogun State to the busy city of Lagos. The emotional loss and financial strain had an impact immediately. Determined to ensure Samuel remained in education, his mum would spend long hours at work and borrow money to see him through school. Wanting to make her sacrifices worth it, Samuel headed to university and began pouring himself into his craft. talented, but without a big name, Samuel found himself in small theatre productions and landing roles in Nollywood films where his leg might appear in some fleeting shots, but not much else. It was a career far from what he'd envisioned for himself.
4: I was on WhatsApp groups for any audition notice. And many times I'd missed lectures for auditions.
3: Wow.
4: Because my brother, education is important too. But after education, what is next? In this country, you need to understand the country you are in. I'm telling you, and it's so sad that people go to school for years and they find themselves with good qualifications. They find themselves now hustling, doing yes sir, yes sir, yes sir for people that didn't even go to school.
3: Okay.
4: So for me, I'd always know that I'm a practical person.
3: You wanted to do what you were trained for?
4: What I'm trained for. I want to be on the field. I want to be an actor. I want to be popular. After school, that was when I just decided that, you know what, I'm done going for auditions. I'm done doing menial roles where you just have to see me. I believe in myself. I know what I carry. I know what I can do. All I needed then was somebody to believe in me too.
3: When did you start to land some prominent roles and start to realize that you were making headway in the industry?
4: Yeah, everything I did in school, the whole activity, I transferred it into the real world after leaving school.
3: Mm-hmm.
4: But I wasn't just satisfied because I wasn't satisfied. I knew I was meant for more. Because after school, I started doing like stage plays. Then I thought about it and saw the outcome. I was just an actor on the show, but I mean, this is not enough audience for my talent. I knew that I could reach more.
3: How many people are coming to these productions?
4: This production, maybe 300, 400 people come to these big productions. You know, I'm just an actor there and I'm not well paid. If I'm in your production, I do more than what you pay me for.
3: Okay.
4: You pay me to be an actor. Meanwhile, I will still sing, I will still dance, and that's the definition of total theatre. You know, I'm a thespian, so I'm not even shy to do all this. But at a point, I was like, yo, I need to make a name for myself. I stopped going for auditions. I stopped the old stage play thing. And I'm focused on the social media.
3: You decided to make a pivot from real life to the digital stage,
4: yes.
3: if you like.
4: Yes.
3: Where did that inspiration come from?
4: That inspiration came out of hunger.
3: So the hustle.
4: It's also because I could see people blowing up online then. I could see Lassisi. You know, I would wake up, watch Lassisi, thousands of views. I could see MC Lively.
3: What was Lassisi doing?
4: Lassisi then was that rant that, are you mad? That it was very popular.
0: I'm Ebenezer, the reader. I'm the fastest reader in the world. Are you mad? Are you crazy?
21: You see yourself? Lassisi, do that with you.
0: You
21: can do
0: it at me. Are you mad? Are you mad?
4: I would wake up to my phone like this and it's just Lassisi everywhere. I knew that social media was the next thing, was the market. It was easy for you to sell your talent, to showcase what you have to, like, millions of people. That was when I said, okay, I would focus on this. Then I started creating content.
3: What sort of content were you planning to create?
4: Yeah, so I was just doing the normal comedy, the normal drama. I think at the time I was doing Professor Dele. There was a character called Professor Dele where I speak like a professor, you know. I just imitate different characters. At another point, I was doing Inspector Perry. Inspector Perry even started from Unilag. I started creating skits of Inspector Perry from Unilag. That was the first time I started creating skits. Even though I wasn't like posting,
3: I was just
4: creating skits in Unilag and I was sharing on WhatsApp like that.
3: Who's Inspector Perry? What is the character?
4: The Inspector Perry is a policeman. You know, a Nigerian policeman who is also a fool. He doesn't know his right from his wrong. You know, that kind of very unstable policeman. So it was comical, it was funny to people. People liked it in school. And after school, I now focused more on it and started creating content. But, I mean, it wasn't the thing. Why creating this content, why imitating characters, was when I discovered the character of Reda Shaggy. The first video I made that had Brother Shaggy, it was an interview, in my normal interview style. They asked Professor Dele a question, same question was asked by another character.
1: Brother Shaggy!
2: Hello, Shaggy, how are you?
1: I'm fine.
2: Daddy, question of the day. Oh yeah, eat me.
4: So Brother Shaggy was like the street urchin, the tout, that they asked the question. So I posted that. Then I found out that people loved that particular character more than the other characters interviewed.
13: What was it about Brother Shaggy, the character, that people just connected to?
4: I think it was the razzness.
1: What is an airbag?
2: What's a hairbag? What's a hairbag? What's a hairbag?
1: Brother Shaggy, I mean an airbag, not a hairbag.
2: One better. I mean, you know it. You not do everything now. Assistant writer, what's for dictionary? PhD, AFC, Alpha University. So if you know it, why no cuckoo answer? Why they ask me question?
4: It was the fact that people meet this character on a daily basis in Lagos. Mm. There's no how you say you don't know the bus conductor, you don't know this agbero. You even if you have not had like an encounter with them, you must have heard something about them.
13: Yeah, and agbero is like a tau, like a street urchin.
4: All the street boys.
13: Yeah.
4: Till date, I still believe there are thousands of people who think that's how Brother Shaggy is in real life. If they see me today, they still feel that is who I am, and it gives me this fulfillment that I'm an actor. That was how I knew. This character is what I really want to focus on, because the reception, the tags, everybody just started posting it. And after then, I now made another video with just that character alone. That was now the first video that now blew out. When Auntie Shaggy asked me, Brother Shaggy, if you see Jesus in motion, what would you do?
13: Auntie Shaggy is a colleague of yours, Sophia, right?
4: Yes, a colleague, Sophia, yes. Yeah. So she was the one asking me the questions. If Jesus comes to you, and my reply was what really sold this character out, because it was natural. I mean, this is how these agbero boys would talk. Mm-hmm. You know, they are all after making money. You know, they just want to make their money. I was like, if I see Jesus for Musha, I go say make it. I go wear him in clothes. I go say Jesus, you must give me money before you go back to heaven. So people found it. interesting that why on earth would someone say he's going to grab Jesus' garment to give him money?
13: Yeah. So it was the ridiculous scenario.
4: Yes. Okay. So I just started seeing tags, reposts. Then Tunde Ednot posted it. Tunde Ednot is like the biggest blogger from Africa. So he posted it, and from then just went viral.
13: Wow. To go viral is one thing, because you know you have lots and lots of people engaging with your content. But that engagement, that attention also translates into the financial too.
4: Yeah.
13: When did you start to see the influence of Brother Shaggy online translating into your real life?
4: After this character has been like widely accepted, I then realized that this would be my brand. You know, and thank God I realized earlier. If not, I would have faded away. I now took it as my 24/7 work. This is my job. This is what I'm going to focus on. I started to develop that character. I started being consistent. Like, I was writing every day. When I released this, I would write that same day, shoot that same day. So I was releasing skits back to back every day. At a point, I started seeing messages in my DM that, brother, calm down. Maybe you should post like once in a week, max twice in a week. If not, content will finish. So I wasn't bothered about all those comments. I just knew what I wanted. I never stopped creating. I kept creating consistently. Then at a point, someone offered to pay 30,000 naira for an advert. That was when I knew, okay, I had never been paid like online. This was my first payment. 30k meant a lot to me, meant the whole world.
13: Was it kind of similar to the artwork that you sold for 100,000 naira? Was it a light bulb moment that you were like,
4: Yes, it was, because I was like, you are paying me to come and do what I love to do. Okay, wow, no problem. And I said, okay, this is the brand.
13: Incredible. And you're speaking about being so good of an artist and an actor that you sold this character. People believed you were Brother Shaggy.
6: Yeah.
13: Did you ever have any sort of funny interactions where people couldn't differentiate the two?
6: Many times. I mean, people don't get to see this part of me. They don't get to see Samuel a lot, you know, because naturally I'm an introvert. But aside being Samuel, when anytime I go out, people expect to see Shaggy. So I also consciously remind myself that, you can't be Samuel, you have to be Shaggy. That's who they love. That's who they want to see. So every time I step out as Samuel, when I get to where my fans are, I then switch it up to Shaggy because that's what they want to see. Samuel on a normal day would just prefer to go out unbothered at all, do your thing and leave. But in the real life, it can't be like that. If not, people will feel I'm proud. And I don't want to talk to them. So I try as much as possible to make this thing work and just live my life also.
13: Yeah.
6: Not to be affected by what people have to say.
13: Okay.
6: Yeah.
13: Okay. Oh, that's good. I'm happy you're finding a balance.
6: Yeah.
13: You know, in just a few short years, you became one of the biggest social media content creators in the country. Millions of views, so many awards. There's literally a shelf that is just stacked with rows and rows and rows of awards just to the left of us. This character, your performances, changed your life. You were saying that very, very early on, you wanted to be recognized as one of the Van Goghs of the world. Do you feel like you kind of achieved that?
6: Yeah, I believe so. I mean, I've always wanted to be like Van Gogh, but even though I didn't become that in that field, I still became who I really want to be in this field. Winning the African Magic Award as for best comedy actor twice, no big joke.
7: Thank you everyone for believing in me. Thank you for believing in my talent. See you next year. With you. Thank you.
6: The first time I was nominated for this award, I still couldn't believe it because it was just this boy, this small boy in Unilag, and now he's on this big stage receiving this award that lots of known names have worked for and didn't get. So for me, it means that nothing is too small, nothing is too big. As long as you work towards it, you will always get it. For drawing and painting, you might not get it too. You've gotten it here and you still get more, but the other dream for my music, I would get a Grammy.
13: It was a confirmation, you know, that once again, this is what you were meant to be doing.
6: Yes. This is what I'm meant to be doing. This is what I was born to do. And that's what has kept me going. And I won't stop. By God's grace, I won't stop.
13: What does your family make of all of this?
6: Happy. Like, they're proud of me. Very proud of me. I've put the family's name on this very big map, and they are proud to call me one of their own. And they advise me all the time, the baby of the house. So I listen, I have to.
13: And you were telling me earlier on the story of your mom knowing that you are going to be a special baby, that you are destined to do great things. Mm-hmm. She was told that even before you were born. Has she, you know, spoke to you about that now after essentially seeing it, that prophecy in a way being fulfilled?
6: Yeah, we've spoken about it many times, and she reminds me all the time of what to do and what not to do. It's a different ball game. Climbing that mountain is not easy to climb, but now that you've climbed, are you going to stay there or are you going to fall from it? Because there are lots of people who also want to climb. So you have to also be very, very careful and know what exactly you want to do and what you want to achieve. So I still have other big dreams that I want to achieve, and I'm going to achieve them by God's grace. So yeah, I feel fulfilled to be where I am today.
13: And you were saying earlier that your dad was him who introduced you to the world of arts and performance.
6: Yeah.
13: Unfortunately, he isn't here to be able to see all of this unfold and all the success that you've been having. But if he was here, what do you think he would say?
6: If he was here, I'm very sure he would be very proud. you know, he never told me about his dreams, but I'm sure this that I've achieved would be one of his dreams. So I've definitely received this award for him. He's a very good comic actor too. My dad was funny, like funny and talented. So I'm sure he's proud and he can't wait for me to achieve my other dreams. That I do.
13: All right, this has been so fun, you know.
6: Thank you. Thank you so much.
13: Thank you so much for having us inside your house. Thank like, you. It's been a real pleasure.
6: Thank you, brother. I appreciate that.
3: That was my conversation with the brilliant Nigerian actor and social media star, Samuel Perry. As you can tell, I had a great time there, and I'm hoping you had the same listening. But the fun doesn't end there. Our series of conversations in Lagos concludes tomorrow with close sisters Damilola and Bukola. On the way to her new job, Bukola Ainde unexpectedly found herself trapped on a bus with a criminal gang posing as its crew.
8: The bus sped off and he put his huge hand over my shoulder and told me to put my head down. Someone from behind took my bag. Someone else pulled one of my earrings and when I got to work, everything I had been through, the trauma, the fear, it came in. I just went to the restroom and started crying.
3: When Dami got the news, she sprung into action. Her solution was to create her own bus service with a vision of safer travel across the city. I'm Tommy Dixon. The programme today was produced by me and Julian Siddle, and Outlook will be back at the same time tomorrow.

0: You're listening to the BBC World Service. Now witness history with me, Jacqueline Payne. I'm taking you back to the 2nd of October 2014, when the lives of millions of Indigenous women in Mexico were completely transformed after they won the right to vote and stand in elections.
1: En cientos de municipios indígenas de México,
2: the system of usos y costumbres has meant more than 500 years of living in silence, without the right to raise our voices or to express the right to govern and to choose the rulers of our own destiny.
1: De usos y costumbres.
0: That's Eufrosina Cruz Mendoza addressing the Mexican Parliament in the capital, Mexico City. She's an Indigenous woman who grew up in the mountainous state of Oaxaca, and she was explaining how local traditions, or usos y costumbres, meant that women were held back and discriminated against because those old practices said women should serve men and look after the children, and not hold political positions.
2: I probably went up with a lot of fears, and my voice trembled. That girl from the mountain was standing there in front of the crowd.
0: Born into a Zapotec community, an indigenous population in southern Oaxaca, Eufrosina faced a different future to her brothers.
2: You have to get up at 3 a.m., like my mom, like my aunts, to wait and to serve. I didn't know what it was like to have a voice. I didn't know how a girl laughed. I didn't know how a girl could play because my eyes had never seen it. I saw the daily work of what was said to be the role of a girl becoming a woman. Because you don't grow up playing dolls, you don't even play. As a child, you grow up learning to be a woman at 8, 9, 10, 11 years old. Because at 12, you're ready to become the wife of a man you don't even know. I had to help my mom make extra tortillas to eat, take care of my brothers, and from there, go to the field to work. So effectively, we are doing a double work day. It was a normal custom in these environments.
0: Eufrosina's anger grew at the system around her, especially when she saw how it affected her sister.
2: Because at 13, my sister was already the mother of a child. And at 31, she was already the mother of 9 children. She learned about the menstrual process after giving birth to 9 children. And that is the story of thousands of women in my country and around the world.
0: While such practices were not acceptable in the rest of Mexico, Oaxaca had a special law dating back to colonial times that allowed indigenous communities to self-govern. Many of these local or customary laws were even stronger than the state's laws, with the aim of protecting the community's traditions. But those self-same traditions also stated women could not govern or take part in any decision-making.
2: In my community, women could not participate in being presidents of our communities. We were invisible by a system called usos y costumbres.
0: The town of Santa Maria Kyegolani had no electricity, no hospital, no road, only a primary school. And some girls grew up unable to read or write. She was one of the lucky ones when a new teacher arrived. Joaquin helped Eufrosina to learn Spanish, taught her she could change her life, and encouraged her to fight for her rights.
2: At 12 years old, my teacher, who inspired me, my teacher who had to walk more than 12 hours to reach my community,
0: Spanish, taught her she could change her life, and encouraged her to fight for her rights.
2: At 12 years old, my teacher, who inspired me, my teacher who had to walk more than 12 hours to reach my community and was the one who taught me the first words in Spanish.

0: on that mountain who taught me that there was another color, that there was another smell. When you're born into so much adversity, there are times when you just need a spark to start questioning and asking.
1: She refused to marry against her father's wishes and eventually convinced her parents to let her stay with her uncle in the city of Salina Cruz, 4 hours away, to continue studying. That part of Oaxaca was not governed by traditional laws. And there, she began to examine her life at home.
0: And I began to question what was happening in my community environment, where public space was not for girls or for women. My mom had never sat in the town court. There wasn't a basketball tournament for girls. There was for boys. And that's when I started to question things and started going to those spaces. I became the crazy girl in my community, the girl who hung out with all the boys in town. But I understood that was the price that I had to pay to start changing things.
1: After graduating with a master's degree in 2007, Euphrosina felt inspired to change her society. She decided to run for mayor of her hometown. Many people in power didn't want her in government, but she was allowed to take part because no one would vote for a woman, would they? Euphrosina won the election, but customary laws meant that as a woman, she was unable to take office.
0: And that's when I realized that there was no institution that would embrace us as indigenous women. 19 years ago, in the Mexican Constitution, the word woman was not written for us. And what did that mean? We couldn't even vote or be voted for.
1: But she didn't give up. Euphrosina began campaigning for women's rights. And in 2010, she became president of the Congress for Oaxaca, helping secure political rights for indigenous women. 4 years later, on the 2nd of October 2014, the Mexican Senate approved a constitutional amendment guaranteeing indigenous women and men the right to vote and stand for election on equal terms. It meant that women's suffrage, introduced in Mexico in 1953, would override customary laws. The reform was brought in quietly, without any comment from lawmakers. Some said it was politically too sensitive to challenge traditions linked to cultural identity, even when those traditions excluded women from voting or taking office.
0: Before this honorable Congress and hundreds of indigenous municipalities in Mexico, the voice of women begins to be heard. In 2010, I changed the constitution of Oaxaca. In 2014, I changed the constitution of Mexico. And also in 2014, the UN adopted my proposal, which says no customs can deny the participation of women in the elections of their communities, to participate or be presidents or whatever they want to be. And that's allowed today in all the indigenous municipalities of Mexico. And women are now part of that decision-making in their communities. They can sit at a table, they can participate in churches, they can go to the courts. Today, there is parity in my town, 50% women, 50% men. Today, there are 2 secondary schools, there are primaries, and most girls are going to be architects or engineers. Why? Because we broke everything that the world shouted at us that was our custom. It was what violated us, and it was a system that denied us and made us invisible. And we had to take it away to be named in the constitution of our country. That's why I tell them today, my nieces, my mother's great-granddaughter, my sister's granddaughter, to never ask for permission again to be in that public space that my mom and sister and myself were told wasn't for us.
1: Euphrosina Cruz Mendoza continues to campaign for the rights of indigenous women in Mexico. She was speaking to me, Jacqueline Payne, for Witness History.
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2: BBC World Service, it's midday GMT. This is Oliver Conway with the newsroom. Workers at Samsung secure bonuses of nearly $400,000. Have they set a precedent for sharing out the spoils of AI? Israel says it's killed the new head of Hamas's military wing in Gaza. The Ghanaians fleeing racist threats in South Africa.
3: Their lives were in danger. The economic activity that they were engaging in had come to a standstill. Who felt unwelcome in this country?
2: Relief in Iran as the internet is partially restored after nearly 3 months.
4: I feel like I'm coming out of prison and I feel like I'm born again.
2: The high cost of living is affecting Eid celebrations for Muslims around the world.
5: This is the most expensive Eid on record. Sheep prices have simply never been this high.
2: And a judge in Italy rules that hotels can refuse to give out free tap water. First, our top stories.
6: BBC News with Danielle Jawowiecka. The head of the World Health Organization has warned that the Democratic Republic of Congo now faces what he called a catastrophic collision of disease and conflict amid the Ebola outbreak. Tedros Adhanom Ghebreyesus, due to visit the DRC this week, said the number of cases is currently outpacing the response. Here's Barbara Plett-Usher.
7: The WHO is coordinating an influx of resources to get to the epicenter of the epidemic, which is in the eastern province of Ituri. And that is something that the WHO chief is going to be talking about when he arrives. We've been speaking to a member of the medical charity Doctors Without Borders who's on the ground, and he said it will take weeks, not days, to get the infrastructure in place in order to be able to contain this epidemic. And a lot of that has to do with testing. The Congolese authorities say that around 1,000 people are suspected of having the virus, but only 100 cases have been confirmed.
6: Police have searched the headquarters of Spain's governing Socialist Party in connection with a corruption scandal. The country's former Prime Minister, José Luis Zapatero, is also under investigation. Paul Moss reports.
8: This is a country where the Prime Minister's brother and wife have been charged with influence peddling, where the former leader of his Socialist Party has just been placed under formal investigation, and with a former minister and prime ministerial aide already on trial. Now it seems Spanish police are broadening their inquiry to other party figures. Those accused deny any wrongdoing, but last Saturday saw a huge demonstration in Madrid with protesters demanding the Prime Minister resign.
6: Israel is carrying out a new wave of airstrikes in southern Lebanon after issuing evacuation warnings for the city of Nabatea and several other towns. The IDF has been intensifying an offensive on what it says are Hezbollah targets to counter the Iranian-backed group's drone attacks. Yolande Nell is in Jerusalem.
9: Despite the fact there has been a ceasefire agreed, despite the extensions that there have been, Israel has said that it retains the right to act in its own self-defense and to deal with imminent threats from Hezbollah. Hezbollah has really posed a big threat to the Israeli soldiers who are on the ground in thousands in southern Lebanon using these explosive drones. Also, earlier this week, explosive drones were launched across the border at civilian communities in the north of Israel.
6: A German court has sentenced a former member of the far-left militant group Red Army Faction to 13 years in prison. After 30 years on the run, Daniela Kletter was convicted of carrying out a string of armed robberies between 1999 and 2016. Kletter's group, also known as the Baader-Meinhof Gang, was disbanded after a campaign of murder, abduction and bombing from the early 1970s to the early 1990s. You're listening to The World News from the BBC. Unionised workers at Samsung Electronics in South Korea have approved a landmark profit-sharing deal, averting a strike. Tens of thousands of employees in the memory chip division are likely to get bonuses of up to $400,000. Here's Archana Shukla.
10: It's a win for these workers. We're talking about average bonuses of about $340,000 to $400,000 in some cases. And Samsung agreeing to keep about 10.5% of their profits for these bonuses linked to the profit milestones and stock performances. We've seen the stock's performance has been phenomenal in the last few quarters, driven by huge demand for memory chips that Samsung makes, which are critical components in data centers. We've seen Samsung's valuation cross $1 trillion. They've reported 700% profit in the Jan to March quarter. And that is where this deal becomes a win for workers, James, because this is what they were demanding, that the workers who make these chips also get a share of these profits.
6: Archana Shukla reporting. Five people trapped in a cave in Laos for a week have been found alive. Two others remain inside the remote network of underground tunnels after entering in search of gold. The five men were rescued on Wednesday by an international team of divers. Hungarian MPs have voted overwhelmingly for the country to remain a member of the International Criminal Court. The previous government of Viktor Orban had pulled Hungary out of the ICC's jurisdiction. This was in protest at the court's decision to issue an arrest warrant for his ally, the Israeli Prime Minister, over alleged war crimes in Gaza. A flight carrying almost 300 Ghanaians has left South Africa. They're part of a group of around 800 who registered for repatriation in response to violent protests against illegal migration in several South African cities. The Ghanaian High Commissioner said his government had a duty to ensure the safety of its citizens. BBC News.
2: Thank you. You're listening to the newsroom from the BBC World Service with Oliver Conway. Should workers share in the profits from the AI boom? Well, employees at Samsung certainly thought so and threatened to go on strike. Now they voted to accept a deal which will see about two-thirds of them get an annual bonus averaging nearly $400,000 this year. Samsung accounts for about an eighth of Korea's GDP. High demand for its chips, which help power AI data centres, boosted its first quarter operating profit by 750%. There were fears a strike could harm South Korea's economy. But the pay deal has led to discontent in less profitable divisions of Samsung, with a smaller union trying to block the agreement. I heard more from our Seoul correspondent, Jake Kwon.
11: They have decided to set aside 10.5% of the operating profit every year as a bonus to be paid out in company stocks to the employees. The company's largest union has threatened to go on strike for 18 days, halting the production of memory chips, which would have had tens of billions of dollars in damage to the company and the economy as part of the lost revenue. And also, it was going to disrupt the global supply of these memory chips, which are a critical component in the AI database.
2: Nearly 80,000 employees will be eligible for this bonus, nearly two-thirds of the company's workforce, but not everyone. How's that gone down?
11: No, and I think what the vote had revealed is this internal conflict between the workers. About 73% of the union had said yes to this deal, but that also means that there were a significant number of people who said no to this deal. These are people who are making smartphones and TVs, these other products from Samsung Electronics that we're very familiar with. These people who are not making memory chips, they're being given a few thousand dollars at the end of this year.
2: Is it common for workers in Korea to get such big payouts?
11: No, this is very uncommon. One theme that keeps coming up is how unequal this success is. While Samsung Electronics and SK Hynix, its major competitor, have passed $1 trillion in valuation this month, this is not the case for most other South Korean companies. These two companies comprise of about 40% in the South Korean stock market. So I think a lot of people who are watching them are very envious. And there's a lot of conversation right now in South Korea. How does this benefit the society as a whole? How does this benefit South Korea's economy as a whole?
2: Could it set a precedent for how the spoils from the AI boom are shared out?
11: That debate is definitely going on. What we saw with Samsung, it was impacted by how SK Hynix, their main competitor, was paying out its workers about 10% of the profit, similar deal to what Samsung employees got today. And the top policymakers here was saying that we need to start a conversation about what we're going to do with increased tax revenue that comes from this AI boom. Are we going to make a sovereign money pool that could be used to improve infrastructures or other national projects? or are we going to start giving out as dividend to the rest of the citizens? I think it will be many years before we have a more concrete picture of what that equitable fair deal will be.
2: Jake Kwon in the South Korean capital, Seoul. The Lebanese authorities say 31 people, including at least four children, were killed in Israeli strikes on Tuesday after Israel's Prime Minister Benjamin Netanyahu vowed to crush Hezbollah. The Israeli military said it hit more than 100 Hezbollah targets in one of the heaviest bombardments since the US-brokered ceasefire began in mid-April. Our correspondent John Sudworth has just returned from the Bekaa Valley in the east of Lebanon.
12: A village called Mashgara, which was hit very heavily yesterday morning. A number of homes destroyed there. In fact, one street we went along had very little left standing on it. These are parts of this country that Israel says it is targeting because it claims intelligence reports suggest there is Hezbollah infrastructure there. It says it is targeting Hezbollah infrastructure and fighters. But those we spoke to in that village said that there were no military targets and that there were civilians killed there. We interviewed one young boy, a seven-year-old boy, who had been pulled from the rubble. We caught up with him later in hospital. He had been injured in a strike that had killed his father and two of his sisters. But, you know, Israel is very clear that this war was reignited shortly after it began its attacks with America on Iran, when Hezbollah fired across the border, fired rockets across the border into Israel. And Israel says that it is doing all this to defend itself. You know, there are pockets of support for Hezbollah in this country, of course, there always have been, but there are plenty of people, some of whom we've just been speaking to here in central Beirut, who are deeply frustrated by what they see as Hezbollah once again dragging this country into a war that it doesn't need.
2: John Sudworth in Lebanon. Israel has also carried out airstrikes in Gaza despite a ceasefire with Hamas that began in October. It said its army had killed the new head of Hamas's armed wing, Mohammed Oda, just days after targeting his predecessor. The Israeli Defense Minister Israel Katz said that Oda had been sent, quote, to meet his associates in the depths of hell. Rescue teams in Gaza said at least 10 people were killed on Tuesday. Our Middle East correspondent Yoland Nell has this update from Jerusalem.
9: This man, Mohammed Oda, is just the latest Hamas leader to have been targeted by Israel. Israel is saying that he was one of the architects of the deadly attacks on Israel on the 7th of October 2023, at that time serving as the Hamas intelligence official, and that he had been promoted just in the past few days to become the leader overall of the Hamas armed wing. His family is saying that his funeral has just taken place, afternoon prayers, that he was killed along with his wife and his adult son in the apartment in Gaza City, where video footage came out showing this apartment ablaze, witnesses saying that it was targeted by several Israeli missiles. All of this really coming at a time when things seem so stuck in the indirect talks that have been going on between Israel and Hamas on advancing to the next stages of President Trump's 20-point plan for Gaza. And it's been made clear by the US-led Board of Peace that unless Hamas disarms, there cannot be Israeli withdrawal of troops. There can't be real reconstruction taking place in Gaza. And the conditions there remain desperate. These are still very difficult times for people just at the moment celebrating the holiday of Eid al-Adha in this really dismal situation.
2: Yoland Nell in Jerusalem. Well, staying in the Middle East, and for the first time in the near three-month war in Iran, some people there have been able to go online to speak to family and friends outside the country. Internet access was blocked by the Iranian authorities over fears it could be used by protesters, though some people were able to get round the restrictions by using expensive VPNs or satellite technology. Our World News correspondent Joe Inwood has been listening to some people reconnect.
13: Separated by an ocean and the longest ever internet shutdown, an aunt and her niece speak for the first time in 3 months.
14: Bale.
15: Salam, khubasti.
14: Salam, chotorasti, khubasti.
15: Ah, tashakkur, khuda chotorasti.
14: Khubastam, bisyar khosh shudam.
13: Switching to English, they let us record their conversation.
15: Khubastam, how are you feeling being connected?
14: I feel like I'm coming out of prison,
4: and I feel like I'm born again. And after connected to you and you called it to you, I feel like I'm travel to the 21st century from the 15th century.
15: It's like you time traveled.
13: Reunions like this will have been taking place all over Iran as slowly the crippling shutdown of the internet is partially lifted. This was the announcement being made by an Iranian government spokeswoman. We hope that in the coming days we will quickly be able to restore these legitimate rights to the people, she says. But as of last night, there did not appear to be a flood of videos being posted. The lifting of restrictions seems to be happening slowly. And many on the streets of Tehran and elsewhere had managed to stay online, but using expensive VPNs or illegal satellite connections. For many, this was not an option. Pantia is a computer sciences student. As she sits on a hill overlooking the capital, she scrolls through her Instagram feed. For her, a return to legal internet means a return to making a living.
16: I'm very happy that the internet is going to be restored because businesses can get back to normal. I had an online shop for a while and sold products. Definitely it will benefit us. But the only problem is the censorship. If they come up with a good solution and correct solution to this, many problems would be solved.
15: I'm very happy to speak to you after so long.
13: But for the aunt and niece, it is all about finally being able to talk to each other.
4: And it was really good to hear your voice again after so long time. I'm so happy.
2: A report by Joe Inwood. You're listening to The Newsroom from the BBC World Service. Spain's socialist government has been dogged by allegations of corruption. Now, police have raided the headquarters of the governing party. The former Prime Minister, José Luis Zapatero, is under investigation. And there are also accusations involving the family of the current Prime Minister, Pedro Sanchez. We're looking into this for us, our global affairs reporter, Paul Moss. So take us through all these allegations of corruption.
17: I would love to, Oliver, but to take you through all of the allegations, I think would take far more time than this programme has. I mean, you give very good examples there. The scandals just keep expanding and expanding. Yes, the Prime Minister, Pedro Sanchez, his wife, Begoña Gómez, she's charged with using her position to get a job she wasn't qualified for and using public cash for her own private interests. Then we have the brother of the Prime Minister. He's due to face trial accusing his connections to get a job with a socialist-run council. The former Transport Minister and an aide to the Prime Minister, they're currently on trial, along with a businessman accused of taking bribes when the government brought protection equipment to deal with COVID. And then, as you mentioned, the latest one is that the former socialist Prime Minister of Spain, José Luis Zapatero, has been told he's being formally investigated. That one is particularly complicated. It involves state money used to bail out an airline and whether those funds were used to help launder money from Venezuela through France and Switzerland. I hope you managed to keep up with all of that.
2: Yeah, lots to look into. So what's happened today?
17: Today we saw the police raiding the Socialist Party headquarters in Madrid. Now, financial scandals tend to be rather slow, you know, accountants poring over budgets and balance sheets. It really was quite dramatic today. The police were from the Guardia Civil, which is Spain's national police force, a bit like the FBI, but with more paramilitary. I mean, if they're coming in and you really are in trouble, they're looking for documents in another scandal which involves the SEPI, that sort of Spain's sovereign wealth fund, a bit like that. And there's allegations of corruption there involving more than $100 million. That case has already led to several people being arrested. We're told that the Guardia Civil also went to two people's homes today. Now, I should say that all of the people involved in all of these scandals deny any wrongdoing.
2: So are there any political ramifications from all this?
17: There certainly are. I mean, Spain's opposition Conservative Party was quick off the mark on Wednesday. The party's leader, Alberto Feijóo, said the government stank of corruption. He called for the Prime Minister to resign. Indeed, there were anti-government demonstrations in Madrid on Saturday that saw more than 100,000 people on the streets. Also, demanding the Prime Minister step down because of the scandals. The Conservatives' problem, though, is that they've had a lot of scandals of their own. Indeed, the current Prime Minister came to power promising to clean up after their corruption. I think the political party that's really doing well out of this is Spain's far-right party, Vox. Now, they're known for their anti-immigrant stance, but like most insurgent parties in Europe these days, they tend to say, look at the mainstream parties, look at them, they're all corrupt, they're all useless, vote for us and you will get change. I think the Vox party leaders, after today's events, will be grinning even more.
2: Paul Moss, thank you. Over the past two decades, South Africa has experienced waves of violent xenophobic attacks. Last week in Durban, several hundred people from countries like Rwanda, Somalia and Congo had to seek protection, saying locals were going door to door telling them to leave. Now, Ghana is repatriating around 800 of its citizens. The BBC saw dozens of them checking in for flights to the capital Accra at Johannesburg International Airport. Also there was the Ghanaian High Commissioner, Benjamin Kwashi.
3: Who felt that their lives were in danger, who felt like the economic activity that they were engaging in had come to a standstill, who felt unwelcome in this country. And it is the responsibility of every government to ensure that its citizens are taken care of both home and abroad.
2: I heard more from our correspondent in Johannesburg, Myeni Jones.
18: It's quite a confusing story, really. The Ghanaians say that their citizens have been targeted in these latest protests. They've been asked to leave. They don't feel safe here. The Ghanaian citizens were reluctant to talk to the media. Some said that they had been told by the High Commissioner not to speak to journalists. So we couldn't get much clarity on why they were leaving. The South African authorities have said that they're trying to crack down on this issue of illegal migration, but there are growing calls from South African citizens who blame migrants for a lot of the pressure that they're feeling on public services. So at the moment, yes, it's a murky situation and quite unclear what's really going on.
2: Might other countries follow Ghana's lead?
18: Yes, Nigeria has said it wants to repatriate its citizens. South Africa, as you mentioned in your introduction, has had these flare-ups of xenophobic violence in the past. And so lots of people, lots of African countries are concerned that this current wave of anti-immigration protests could end up escalating to the type of violence we've seen in the past.
2: And do people continue to go to South Africa even though they face such hostility?
18: It's Africa's most industrialised nation and one of its biggest economies, so it's certainly been a draw for migrants, particularly from Southern Africa. And that's what's infuriating a lot of South Africans. They say that at a time when unemployment is high, they've got one of the highest rates of youth unemployment anywhere in the world at around 40%. They say it's time to prioritise South Africans, particularly young South Africans, for jobs and to make sure that illegal migrants aren't coming here and undercutting them, taking jobs, accepting lower wages. And it's also worth mentioning that this is a local election year, so lots of politicians are capitalizing on this feeling to try and push an anti-immigrant agenda and try and suggest to their electorate that they are the right party to vote for.
2: Myeni Jones in Johannesburg, and the first flight of some 300 Ghanaians has now left. The official toll from the current Ebola outbreak remains at the 220 deaths confirmed on Monday. But the authorities in the Democratic Republic of Congo say around 1,000 people are currently showing symptoms. The head of the World Health Organization, Dr. Tedros Adhanom Ghebreyesus, is due to arrive in Congo this week after warnings that the outbreak could become the deadliest on record. Several countries, including the US, Canada, Thailand and the Bahamas, are imposing travel restrictions. Our correspondent, Barbara Platt-Usher, is monitoring developments from Nairobi.
19: Senior WHO officials are gathering in Kinshasa to try to come to grips with this epidemic, this being the deadliest on record, possibly. That was a quote from David Miliband of the International Rescue Committee. If that is the case, that would be 11,000 dead, which is what happened in West Africa in 2014. I think we're quite a long way from that yet. But the point he and many, many others are making is that although the Democratic Republic of Congo has responded to quite a few Ebola epidemics, things are a bit different this time. First of all, it's a rare strain, so there's no vaccine. Secondly, the health system is weaker now than it has been before to deal with this because of global cuts to aid, especially from the United States. And this is happening in an area that is really hard to help people in because it's a province where there's been ongoing conflict from many different armed groups. There's mass displacement. It's an area where there's quite a lot of travel, including cross-border travel. And so all of these things are making this a particularly challenging epidemic. And one of the real concerns, aside from bringing down the numbers of dead and affected, is that it doesn't cross the borders.
2: Barbara Platt-Usher. Muslims around the world are celebrating Eid al-Adha this week. The holiday honours the tradition of the prophet Abraham, who was ordered by God to sacrifice a ram. Families typically purchase a sheep or goat, sharing the meat with loved ones and giving some to the poor. But this year, the high cost of living and soaring sheep prices mean many can't afford to take part. Mark Lobel heard more from Jihan Rahou, who writes for the Moroccan news website Barlaman Today.
5: Estimates suggest that this is the most expensive Eid on record. Sheep prices have simply never been this high. For example, in Sudan, a country that historically has been able to provide enough local supply to cover demand during the Eid, energy prices have soared for over 100%. And the average cost of sheep is more than what the average public employee gets paid.
20: A monthly wage just to pay for one of these sheep, which is so important to people at this time. I mean, how vital is Eid to local economies across the Muslim world?
5: It's one of the biggest spending holidays across Muslim countries. Data shows that Muslims buy over 50 million heads of sheep during this holiday. And it's not just livestock, as spending increases on stuff like travel, shopping. And in some countries, for example, in Somalia, livestock is literally the backbone of the economy, as it accounts roughly for 40% of the local GDP. What we're seeing is that many families are either opting out or the worst alternative, which is that families are resorting to, in extreme cases, bank loans to be able to celebrate this holiday, as it's not only about religion anymore. Choosing to celebrate Eid or not can be also a reflection of social status.
2: Jihan Rahou talking to Mark Lobel. Should you have a right to tap water when eating a meal in a restaurant or hotel? Well, Italy's highest court of appeal says not, rejecting a claim for compensation from a tourist unhappy that the hotel where she stayed would only give her bottled water. The newsroom Chantal Hartle is here to tell us about the case.
21: Yeah, it's a case that goes back a very long time, actually, several years. 2019 was when the woman spent a week at this five-star hotel in a ski resort in the Dolomites area, which ironically has, you know, some of the purest water around. Now, this woman, she was on a half-board deal with dinner included, except for her drinks. And Italian media are saying that she repeatedly asked for tap water with the meal, so much so that she even offered to pay for it when this was refused. Now, each night when she went down for dinner, she found that she had an $8 bottle of water on the table, despite her requests. So she took legal action, saying that tap water should be just a standard part of the hotel service, and she likened it to finding a bed with sheets and soap in a bathroom. Her case was dismissed, so she then appealed. And now the Italian Supreme Court has confirmed what always stood, really, that there is no law in Italy obliging restaurants or hotels to provide tap water, and that the decision to serve it is up to individual venues and indeed what sort of brand of water as well. Now, the judge also denied her request for $3,000 in compensation for the economic damage and emotional distress that the woman said she had suffered.
2: But laws on this do vary, even within Europe.
21: They do. So you'd understand why it could be confusing for travellers. Just to give you a few examples, in France, restaurants must provide water with every meal for no extra cost. But in Spain, their neighbours, in 2022, they introduced a law, interestingly, there where restaurants are required to provide free tap water. And that was specifically to reduce waste from plastic water bottles. In the UK, any premise that's licensed to sell alcohol is legally obliged to provide water to customers. But things get a little bit different in places like Germany and Austria, where there is no similar requirement. Businesses can even charge a fee for providing a glass. Now, the European Parliament is looking at this. They actually approved new rules to improve access to clean tap water to reduce plastic waste. Those are due to come into effect in 2027. But it seems very unlikely that any change would happen soon, given just how much of a tall order this would be to implement across the whole of the EU.
2: Chantal, thank you, Chantal Hartlebert. Stay with us. We'll have a summary of all the latest world news next. But that's it for now from me and the team on the newsroom. Goodbye.
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22: 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And then President Trump had a fit as well.
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25: BBC News with Danielle Jawowiecka. The head of the World Health Organization has warned that the Democratic Republic of Congo is facing a catastrophic collision of disease and conflict, with the Ebola outbreak outpacing the response. About 1,000 people are showing symptoms in the eastern province of Ituri. Spanish police have entered the headquarters of the governing Socialist Party in Madrid. They're looking for information as part of an investigation into alleged illegal financing. A former member of the German militant group, the Baader-Meinhof gang, has been jailed for 13 years for carrying out a string of armed robberies. Daniela Kletter was finally caught in a flat in Berlin after more than 30 years on the run. Israel is carrying out a new wave of airstrikes in southern Lebanon after issuing evacuation warnings for the city of Nabatea and several other towns. The Israeli military has been intensifying its strikes on what it says are Hezbollah targets in response to increased drone attacks. The Iraqi religious leader Muqtada as-Sadr has announced that the military wing of his Shia political movement will be integrated into Iraq's state security forces. The move comes amid growing pressure from the US on Baghdad to curb the influence of Iranian-backed armed groups. Five people trapped in a cave in Laos for a week have been found alive. Rescuers are still searching for two others in the remote network of tunnels, which the men had apparently entered in search of gold. India's Prime Minister has urged people to take all possible precautions in response to an extreme heatwave. Schools have closed early for the summer holidays. Residents of Delhi have been advised to stay indoors. Hungarian MPs have voted overwhelmingly for the country to remain a member of the International Criminal Court. The previous government of Viktor Orban withdrew from the court's jurisdiction after it sought the arrest of Israel's Prime Minister. BBC World News.
26: Hi there, I'm Ed Butler. Welcome to Business Daily from the BBC World Service. Today, we are taking some different perspectives on surely the biggest question facing the global economy right now. Just how high is the price of oil likely to go?
27: Every commodity CEO, commodity trader, anybody who gets their hands dirty is telling you you have a problem.
28: Contrary to the IEA, etc., this is not the greatest energy crisis in the world ever in history.
26: Yes, as the current price of crude oil hovers around the $100 mark, even with a deal to end the US-Iran war and reopen the Strait of Hormuz, there are some who predict things could be going to get a lot more expensive for the global economy. Others are more sanguine. That is our theme here on Business Daily from the BBC. Let's kick off first then by introducing the first of our guests. Florence Schmidt is a senior energy strategist at Rabobank. Florence, hi. Explain for us, if you don't mind, what exactly you do there. I mean, your job is to help companies and buyers of energy try and predict where prices are heading, right?
29: Hi, and thanks, Ed, for having me on. Indeed, I'm an energy strategist at the bank, and we try to
15: kind of forecast where energy prices are heading to in the next 6 months to 4 years ahead? We're looking at crude oil prices, but also natural gas, diesel, jet fuel. And the idea is to help our clients that have a high exposure to energy costs, you know, manage their risk and exposure to those prices in the long term.
26: And help all our listeners today, I hope, as well. Great to have you on. So we've got a glimmer of hope this week. We have that there could be a deal and the Strait of Hormuz may yet be about to reopen to all of those oil tankers who've been failing to get through it. Can we just go through now what will happen even if the strait does reopen? I mean, what lies ahead to get that, whatever it is, 9 million barrels of oil a day that's been missing from the global supply back up and out there?
15: First of all, it needs to be clear for shippers that it's actually safe to pass through the strait if it is indeed open and if there is a peace deal. What that also entails is that some of the mines that are supposedly laid there have to be removed. There need to be clear signals that that the whole strait is safe for passage. A lot of the backlog in tanker shipping needs to happen. Production shut-ins that have happened for a lot of suppliers that are stuck, essentially, or that whose oil production is stuck within the strait, has to start ramping back up again. And so a lot of that just takes quite a lot of time. So even if you're talking about the Strait of Hormuz theoretically reopening tomorrow, that doesn't mean that energy flows will just go back to levels that we saw before the war started.
26: Of course, many think that even if a deal is done, the market fundamentals could push the price much higher in the meantime. The IEA, JP Morgan and Goldman Sachs have all been warning of potential oil prices in excess of $150 if the strait stays closed. Here's the oil analyst Fereydoun Fesharaki.
6: If the Strait of Hormuz remains closed for 6 months, for example, or 4 months, it's a global disaster. And the price of oil will be $200 a barrel, and there will be global recession. So nobody wants to think about the worst case scenario.
7: We're dealing with an enormous supply shock. By the way, the supply shock is almost equal to the demand shock during COVID. And we know what that did to global supply chains. So I think, you know, at $100 a barrel, this thing's mispriced.
26: That is the oil analyst Jeff Curry there, alongside Fereydoun Fesharaki. So, Florence, are you seeing the risk of $150, how realistically do you think we should anticipate that? And what are your clients saying about this?
15: Well, I do certainly think that there is a very real risk that we essentially go back to 140, which we already reached a few weeks ago, and $150 per barrel. Because first of all, the Strait of Hormuz closure still hasn't been resolved. We still haven't seen a peace deal, although now it looks like, you know, it's going into the right direction. And as long as disruptions continue and energy can't flow and production shut-ins in the Persian Gulf continues, that risk is very real. What we always tell our clients is that we have to build scenarios and we have to look at, okay, what does that actually mean if we're talking about a prolonged closure for a few more months when prices could be going into that direction, and, you know, how they could best essentially manage that risk going into this, because markets are very volatile and the situation is very uncertain and nothing is really off the table right now.
26: Let's get a different perspective on this now. I'm also joined today by Sudhita Helm. He's Professor of Economic Policy at the University of Oxford. You take a very different view, right? That all of this rather narrow perspective on the Strait of Hormuz is perhaps missing the bigger picture.
8: I think in the short run, there is obviously supply disruption, but I think a bit of perspective is also quite helpful. So this war has gone on for about 12 weeks, very short. And here we are, 12 weeks down the track. The oil price is 90-something. It's nothing like the disaster that the IEA projected, that, you know, the greatest energy crisis in the world history, etc. Back in 79, when the price was $39, that would be about $170 today. We haven't touched that level. And the reason is that the energy world is very different today.
28: today from what it was back in the 1970s and the last series of oil shocks. The United States is the biggest producer of oil in the world, up to 13 million barrels a day. Russia's got sanction problems, but is producing pretty strongly. China is switching to coal really fast. We have large stockpiles, only some of which has been used. And sure, there'll be an adjustment process, but the adjustment process will be played out against these other options that people have, development of other fuels elsewhere, some demand destruction, and playing with those stockpiles too. So it may be that the oil price stays at, you know, $80, $90 for the next few months. But the picture of $150 and $200, which people went around forecasting, we've been there before. We were there in the first Gulf War, we were there in the second Gulf War, and the reality is that the market will respond to the cure for our problems, which is higher prices on the demand side, new supplies, and actually getting oil out of the Gulf in future by pipeline and bypassing those straits.
26: Right, but I mean, those will take a while, won't they? I mean, building new pipelines takes years, and when we've got a crunch right now.
28: Well, you know, we say it takes time. Yes, $90 is not a particularly high price for oil, okay? It was about 70. The world was oversupplied in oil. It was heading down. It's gone up because of this interruption for 12 weeks. It will stay up for a while. But then the underlying position of a world pretty much awash with oil and gas sits in the background. And that's why people, some people are rightly more relaxed about where this looks, you know, later on this year, and why, you know, stock markets have not reacted particularly badly to this. Yeah. And why in particular there are some clear winners, of which the United States is obviously one.
26: Lawrence, a more optimistic view.
15: Yeah, I mean, it's certainly true that, you know, some of the costs for maybe $150 or $200 might have come a bit early. But the truth of the matter is physical oil prices also in Europe have already reached $140 per barrel at some point in this war. And it's still likely that they can reach this level. However, that doesn't mean they're going to stay there for months. These are usually price spikes. You can see when it looks like the situation is deteriorating, or, you know, when it looks like energy flows are not going to resume as quickly. But at the end of the day, what matters here is that prices will stay elevated for much longer than simply, you know, the Strait of Hormuz reopening, let's say, tomorrow.
26: Okay, you're listening to Business Daily on the BBC World Service. I'm Ed Butler. Today, I'm with Florence Schmidt of Rabobank and Oxford University's Sedita Helm, looking at the recent supply crunch in the oil market and where prices may be going next. Sedita Helm, you've been obviously throwing doubt on the idea of $150 a barrel, but there are some who are worried about the prices already that we have been seeing in recent weeks. Jane Somerville runs metal-forming manufacturer Bowers and Jones, and Adrian Hanrahan is a managing director of the petrochemical firm Robinson Brother Chemicals. They've been telling us how the Strait of Hormuz closure has impacted their businesses so far.
4: So if the increase in oil price was to go up further to the 150, and we would just have to pass those increases on, we're not a big enough business that we can absorb price increases to those levels in things like freight, raw materials, consumables, energy.
9: As of this morning, I've been presented with a 35% price increase on one particular raw material that's a benzene derivative. But that 35% hike will probably drive us out of that market. That's just not sustainable. If the oil hits $150 a barrel, that would have a detrimental impact on our business, because the vast majority of materials that we use and that we produce are all related back to petrochem and derivatives of. Honestly, I shudder to think what would happen to our business should that arise.
26: The thoughts there of Jane Somerville and Adrian Hanrahan, both working in oil and petrochemical related industries, both based in the UK. Dieter Helm, I mean, the fear has been, hasn't it, that these elevated oil prices, well, I mean, the global economy was looking pretty frail already before this Gulf War crisis. It could be tipped over by this.
28: But, you know, if the oil price goes to 150, 200, 400, whatever, it would be a disaster for many companies who depend upon energy, and particularly the kind of energy that's held up from the Straits of Hormuz, and also the stuff that's produced from oil and gas inside the Gulf, which is also bottled up in this position. But you mustn't mistake a short-term spike and the pain that it causes for a medium-term disaster. And I think that's where people are getting beyond themselves. But it's not new. It happens every time there's an oil spike that everyone predicts disaster. And actually, after a while, the price falls back down again because supply responds, demand responds, new sources of oil and gas come forward. And bear in mind, you know, it's not as if the world is short of oil and gas. We've got enough stuff to fry the planet many times over.
3: Yeah. I mean, you're basically saying that the oil supply is very elastic and the way it can get ramped up in certain countries, especially very fast.
28: Let me give you the example, right? You know, if you were back in 2000 and you were looking at the United States, you wouldn't even thought about talking about fracking, let alone the idea that America, which was on a declining oil production, it got down to 7 million barrels a day, would within 20 years be the largest oil producer in the world by miles.
3: Lawrence Schmidt, there is another thing that has been making a lot of people very anxious recently, which is the inventory problem, right? That governments have effectively been hedging against this oil price spike because of the lack of delivery through the Strait of Hormuz by simply releasing strategic reserves. Can you explain what the mechanics of this are and what the timetable could be if we're reaching some kind of crunch in terms of the reserves?
10: Absolutely. So crude oil, the storage inventories, the global inventories, they looked pretty decent before the start of the war. And of course, we already saw some quite significant withdrawals from those. We already saw the withdrawal of strategic petroleum reserves as well to, again, mitigate the higher prices in the short term. The problem with storage is they don't last forever. That is when it really becomes a problem. Now we are not very close to that happening yet. And there's still a lot of strategic petroleum reserves that you can rely on, and also commercial reserves that you can rely on, especially if you factor in some of the Chinese reserves, you know, which it's not public knowledge how much they actually hold, but the Chinese have actually been withdrawing quite a lot from their strategic reserves and actually reducing their imports of crude oil, which also helps. But if you're talking about a continued closure for another 3-4 months, which then also means that you have to rely even more on storages, so you have another withdrawals for the same period of time, 3-4 months, that it becomes problematic, especially for the winter months. So it's not only about the crude oil storages, it's also about the product storages, so the refined products, everything that is used to make an economy run, essentially also your diesel storages and also jet fuel, they will also have to be withdrawn. And so you're talking about maybe 3-4 months before it becomes critical.
3: Dieter Helm.
28: My guess is this will be a process, an orderly process, and all the time the other producers of oil around the world are looking at this as an opportunity. You know, Brazil is aiming to be the fourth largest producer in the world. Canada's expanding its oil production. There are significant oil production increases taking place in Africa. And of course, at the same time, we're electrifying transport, etc. So in my view, it's perfectly possible you get a spike of 150, but I really doubt it.
3: Just quickly then, Dieter, I just want to explain something, because if you're saying that the market is so elastic, and as you mentioned, all of those countries away from the Gulf who could, I feel like, effectively compensate for what we've lost from the Gulf, does that mean, just in a geopolitical sense, that this sort of joker that the Iranians have been able to play, which is we can shut down the Strait of Hormuz, is going to stop being a joker pretty soon because the world isn't going to care? We're going to get our oil from elsewhere.
28: I think that's really very important. I mean, you can get the oil out of the Gulf without going through the Strait of Hormuz. 7 million barrels a day out of Saudi Arabia's 9 go by pipeline to the Red Sea. There's the pipelines north from Iraq. And pipelines aren't that expensive. Now, it all takes time. But I doubt anyone who is actually on the hook. And remember, you know, 38% of the oil out of the Gulf went to China, 18% went to India, and much of the rest went to Japan, Taiwan, and South Korea. It's a Southeast Asia, an Asian problem there. They're not going to have their eggs in that same basket again. So the Gulf, I mean, this is an own goal for the Iranians. No one's going to trust them again. Everyone's going to look for diversification strategies. It's made oil production elsewhere more attractive, but it takes time. Yeah. And that's what plays out over this year. But do remember, this has only been going on for 12 weeks, you know, predicting Armageddon around the corner, $200 and the Goldman Sachs forecast, etc. This was always nonsense. It is nonsense. It's possible. But you also have to say it's possible it could be $60.
3: Okay, I want to ask you both now then for a forecast. And don't worry, I appreciate that the oil market is an incredibly unpredictable thing. But how high do you think the oil price will be in 6 months from now, Florence?
10: I think in 6 months from now, so essentially we're still looking at $90 per barrel if it actually resolves, if the Strait of Hormuz is actually gradually reopened over the next few weeks.
28: Yeah, I mean, I don't make forecasts. It could be anywhere in a range over the short term, but the direction of travel is downwards with more supply coming forward. And so, you know, whenever this so far short-term process unwinds, you know, if you look out later in the year into next year, I don't buy this idea that oil's going to be over $100 next year. Could be. Someone else could start a war somewhere else.
3: Okay, thanks to my guests. That's it for this edition of Business Daily with me, Ed Butler, Florence Schmidt of Rabobank, and Oxford University Sadiq de Helm. From me and the rest of the team, take care.
25: You're listening to the BBC World Service. Now witness history with me, Jacqueline Payne. I'm taking you back to the 2nd of October 2014, when the lives of millions of Indigenous women in Mexico were completely transformed after they won the right to vote and stand in elections.
11: En cientos de municipios indígenas de México,
12: the system of usos y costumbres has meant more than 500 years of living in silence, without the right to raise our voices or to express the right to govern and to choose the rulers of our own destiny.
11: De usos y costumbres.
25: That's Eufrosina Cruz Mendoza addressing the Mexican Parliament in the capital, Mexico City. She's an Indigenous woman who grew up in the mountainous state of Oaxaca, and she was explaining how local traditions, or usos y costumbres, meant that women were held back and discriminated against because those old practices said women should serve men and look after the children, and not hold political positions.
12: I probably went up with a lot of fears, and my voice trembled. That girl from the mountain was standing there in front of the crowd.
25: Born into a Zapotec community, an indigenous population in southern Oaxaca, Eufrosina faced a different future to her brothers.
12: You have to get up at 3 a.m., like my mom, like my aunts, to wait and to serve. I didn't know what it was like to have a voice. I didn't know how a girl laughed. I didn't know how a girl could play because my eyes had never seen it. I saw the daily work of what was said to be the role of a girl becoming a woman. Because you don't grow up playing dolls, you don't even play. As a child, you grow up learning to be a woman at 8, 9, 10, 11 years old. Because at 12, you're ready to become the wife of a man you don't even know. I had to help my mom make extra tortillas to eat, take care of my brothers, and from there, go to the field to work. So effectively, we are doing a double work day. It was a normal custom in these environments.
25: Eufrosina's anger grew at the system around her, especially when she saw how it affected her sister.
12: Because at 13, my sister was already the mother of a child. And at 31, she was already the mother of 9 children. She learned about the menstrual process after giving birth to 9 children. And that is the story of thousands of women in my country and around the world.
25: While such practices were not acceptable in the rest of Mexico, Oaxaca had a special law dating back to colonial times that allowed indigenous communities to self-govern.
5: many of these local or customary laws were even stronger than the state's laws, with the aim of protecting the community's traditions. But those self-same traditions also stated women could not govern or take part in any decision-making.
13: In my community, women could not participate in being presidents of our communities. We were invisible by a system called usos y costumbres.
5: The town of Santa Maria Chiegolani had no electricity, no hospital, no road, only a primary school, and some girls grew up unable to read or write. She was one of the lucky ones when a new teacher arrived. Joaquin helped Euphrosina to learn Spanish, taught her she could change her life, and encouraged her to fight for her rights.
13: At 12 years old, my teacher, who inspired me, my teacher who had to walk more than 12 hours to reach my community and was the one who taught me the first words in Spanish. And that's where my inspiration was born, my dream of one day speaking like my teacher, right? I had to flee my community because my dad was going to marry me when I was 12. But thanks to my teacher who inspired me on that mountain, who taught me that there was another color, that there was another smell. When you're born into so much adversity, there are times when you just need a spark to start questioning and asking. She inspired me on that mountain, who taught me that there was another color, that there was another smell. When you're born into so much adversity, there are times when you just need a spark to start questioning and asking.
5: She refused to marry against her father's wishes and eventually

0: environment where public space was not for girls or for women. My mom had never sat in the town court. There wasn't a basketball tournament for girls. There was for boys. And that's when I started to question things and started going to those spaces. I became the crazy girl in my community, the girl who hung out with all the boys in town. But I understood that was the price that I had to pay to start changing things.
1: After graduating with a master's degree in 2007, Euphrosina felt inspired to change her society. She decided to run for mayor of her hometown. Many people in power didn't want her in government, but she was allowed to take part because no one would vote for a woman, would they? Euphrosina won the election, but customary laws meant that as a woman, she was unable to take office.
0: And that's when I realized that there was no institution that would embrace us as indigenous women. 19 years ago, in the Mexican Constitution, the word woman was not written for us. And what did that mean? We couldn't even vote or be voted for.
1: But she didn't give up. Euphrosina began campaigning for women's rights. And in 2010, she became president of the Congress for Oaxaca, helping secure political rights for indigenous women. 4 years later, on the 2nd of October 2014, the Mexican Senate approved a constitutional amendment guaranteeing indigenous women and men the right to vote and stand for election on equal terms. It meant that women's suffrage, introduced in Mexico in 1953, would override customary laws. The reform was brought in quietly, without any comment from lawmakers. Some said it was politically too sensitive to challenge traditions linked to cultural identity, even when those traditions excluded women from voting or taking office.
0: Before this honorable Congress and hundreds of indigenous municipalities in Mexico, the voice of women begins to be heard. In 2010, I changed the constitution of Oaxaca. In 2014, I changed the constitution of Mexico. And also in 2014, the UN adopted my proposal, which says no customs can deny the participation of women in the elections of their communities, to participate or be presidents or whatever they want to be. And that's allowed today in all the indigenous municipalities of Mexico. And women are now part of that decision-making in their communities. They can sit at a table, they can participate in churches, they can go to the courts. Today, there is parity in my town, 50% women, 50% men. Today, there are 2 secondary schools, there are primaries, and most girls are going to be architects or engineers. Why? Because we broke everything that the world shouted at us that was our custom. It was what violated us, and it was a system that denied us and made us invisible. And we had to take it away to be named in the constitution of our country. That's why I tell them today, my nieces, my mother's great-granddaughter, my sister's granddaughter, to never ask for permission again to be in that public space that my mom and sister and myself were told wasn't for us.
1: Euphrosina Cruz Mendoza continues to campaign for the rights of indigenous women in Mexico. She was speaking to me, Jacqueline Payne, for Witness History.
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0: Partisan gerrymandering has been a disaster for democracy. This week on The Ezra Klein Show, I'm talking with political scientist Ali Drutman about how we got here and how to end the redistricting wars.
1: It basically means we're turning the House into the Electoral College, which is that whichever party controls the state legislature and is the majority party in the state, no matter how narrow, they're going to maximize the seats that they can get. That basically means we'll have no competitive elections. I mean, I think the latest analysis suggests we'll only have 15 meaningful toss-ups in this November election out of 435.
0: What was that like 20 years ago?
1: Yeah, it was closer to like 50.
0: More from my conversation with Lee Drutman after the break.

0: BBC News with Danielle Jałowiecka. The head of the World Health Organization has warned that the Democratic Republic of Congo is facing a catastrophic collision of disease and conflict with the Ebola outbreak. Tedros Adhanom Ghebreyesus said the number of cases is currently outpacing efforts to scale up the response. From Kinshasa, Emery Makumeno reports.
1: Initially expected on Tuesday, the head of the World Health Organization is due to arrive tomorrow, Thursday. His visit is seen as a move to reinforce coordination and mobilize more international support for the response, which is in need of funding. The authorities in the DRC, alongside international partners, are scaling up their response, including expanding testing, increased medical supplies, and the potential rollout of experimental treatments.
0: Police have entered the headquarters of Spain's governing Socialist Party, searching for documents connected to a corruption scandal. It follows news this week that the country's former Prime Minister, José Luis Zapatero, has been placed under formal investigation. Guy Hedgko reports from Madrid.
2: This raid was part of a probe into allegations that the socialist operative Leire Díez had been paid to carry out a campaign of misinformation aimed at derailing legal cases affecting the party. She has denied any wrongdoing. It comes days after it emerged that the former socialist prime minister, José Luis Rodríguez Zapatero, was also being investigated. He denies allegations that he received a commission for using his influence to secure a multi-million euro bailout for an airline. Meanwhile, the prime minister's brother, David, will go on trial tomorrow for influence peddling charges.
0: A German court has sentenced a former member of the far-left militant group Red Army faction to 13 years in prison. Daniela Kletter was convicted for carrying out a string of armed robberies between 1999 and 2016. She went on trial last year after 30 years on the run. Israel is carrying out more airstrikes in southern Lebanon after issuing evacuation warnings for the city of Nabatea and several other towns. The Israeli military has been intensifying its strikes on what it says are Hezbollah targets in response to increased drone attacks by the group. Lebanon's health ministry says dozens of civilians have also been killed in recent days. From Beirut, here's John Sudworth.
3: Israel is very clear that this war was reignited shortly after it began its attacks with America on Iran when Hezbollah fired rockets across the border into Israel. And Israel says that it is doing all this to defend itself. There are pockets of support for Hezbollah in this country, of course, there always have been. But there are plenty of people, some of whom we've just been speaking to here in central Beirut, who are deeply frustrated by what they see as Hezbollah once again dragging this country into a war that it doesn't need.
0: World News from the BBC. Rescuers in Laos have found five villagers alive inside a flooded cave where they've been trapped for a week following heavy rain and landslides. Two others are still missing inside the remote network of underground tunnels, which the men had apparently entered in search of gold. An international team of divers has been trying to reach them while locals used pumps to bring down the water level. A flight carrying almost 300 Ghanaians has left South Africa. They're part of a group of around 800 who registered for repatriation in response to violent protests against illegal migration in several South African cities. Italy's highest court of appeal has ruled that a hotel in northern Italy was acting lawfully when it refused to provide tap water to a tourist. The woman had unsuccessfully argued that water is a natural resource and a universal human right. Our correspondent in Rome, Sarah Rainsford, has more details.
4: The woman from Rome was staying in a high-end hotel in northern Italy when she asked for tap water with her meal. She was refused and offered only expensive bottled water instead. So she went to court, arguing that access to a natural resource was a right and should come as standard in a hotel. She lost, and now the appeals court here in Rome has confirmed that restaurants can set their own policy, including what type of water they offer. The hotel's lawyer told the BBC the woman could have got tap water elsewhere in the hotel, including her room, just not at the restaurant. So, from fancy hotels to pasta joints for tourists, getting charged a small fortune for water won't change.
0: The Indian Prime Minister Narendra Modi has urged people to take as many precautions as possible with soaring temperatures across India causing forest fires and deaths from heatstroke. The top 40 hottest cities in the world are all currently in India, with temperatures above 43 degrees Celsius. And that's the latest BBC News.

0: Go back a couple of weeks, and Democrats thought they were drawing nearly even with Republicans in the gerrymandering wars. Yes, Texas had tried this aggressive mid-cycle redistricting, but California had countered them. And that was the pattern we were seeing. For every red state that was doing a big redistricting, there was a blue state now trying to match it. But then over the past couple of weeks, Democrats caught a series of very bad breaks. One was a Supreme Court decision in Calais, which gutted the Voting Rights Act, gutted one of the last boundaries on what you could do in terms of partisan and racial redistricting. And the second was that Virginia, which had paused their commission and drawn new maps, had its new maps thrown out by their courts. And so now Democrats are going to be down, depending on who you talk to, something like 7 to 10 seats from these redistricting fights. So I think there are two questions here. One is what this means for this midterm and the fights over gerrymandering that will come after it. And the second is, how can we actually put an end to this? Because this is a disaster for our democracy. This is exactly how our system is not supposed to work. Lee Drutman is a senior fellow in the political reform program at New America. He's the author of the 2020 book, Breaking the Two-Party Doom Loop, The Case for Multi-Party Democracy in America. He writes a newsletter, Under Current Events, and he is one of the most persistent and thoughtful advocates for something you see in a lot of other countries, something that might be an answer we need to turn to here, which is proportional representation. As always, my email, EzraKleinShow@nytimes.com. Lee Drutman, welcome to the show.
1: Hey, it's a real treat to be having this conversation, Ezra.
0: So before we get into everything that has happened with gerrymandering over the past couple of weeks, months, years, what is gerrymandering?
1: What is gerrymandering? That is a great question that nobody has the perfect answer to. Gerrymandering is an old word. It goes back to 1812 when the Boston Gazette coined the phrase for Elbridge Gerry, who was one of the signers of the Declaration of Independence. And he was a big poobah in Massachusetts politics. And he drew these maps that looked like crazy shapes. And one of them looked like a salamander. So the Boston Gazette called it a gerrymander. And we've used that term for over 200 years to describe messing with district lines for partisan or incumbent advantage. But it's a good question because nobody has a clear definition of what counts as a gerrymander.
0: But I think we know what is being attempted with gerrymandering, and I think it's worth walking through that. So Right. You imagine a state where you have a 60-40 Democrat-Republican split in the electorate.
1: Sure.
0: You know, if you have, whatever it is, 10 House districts in that state, you might think, well, that should give you a distribution where you get some Republican ones, a little bit more Democratic ones. But it turns out if you're smart and you've got computers and you've got algorithms, you can cut that up. So functionally, there are no Republicans or very few who get elected in that state.
1: Right. And you can be an even bigger state like California and be a roughly 65-35 Democratic state and cut up 52 districts in a way, potentially, that gives you 52 Democrats.
0: So this, to me, is what is a problem and somewhat offensive about gerrymandering, which is it is an act of effective disenfranchisement, at least in House elections, that the people in power are choosing their voters rather than the voters choosing the people in power. And so there have been efforts to say, isn't this illegal or unconstitutional in some ways? A couple of years ago, there were a series of cases brought to the Supreme Court that basically wanted the court to hold that there were levels of partisan gerrymandering that were unconstitutional. What happened in those cases?
1: So that series of cases culminated in the Ruscio decision of 2019, in which the conservative majority said, we can't find a standard that would be justiciable to declare what is partisan gerrymandering. And anyway, it's not our role. It's up to the states. And it's not something that we should be ruling on. And that cleared the way for more aggressive partisan gerrymandering, I think. Now, there are also states have their own constitutions, and some challenges are brought under state constitutions. But broadly, in the 2019 decision, the Supreme Court gave a green light to partisan gerrymandering.
0: And it's worth noting this thing on the states, that there were a bunch of states where this was unpopular.
1: Right.
0: People do not like gerrymandering.
1: No.
0: So places like California and Virginia had created independent commissions to
1: Right.
0: make the maps nonpartisan.
1: Right.
0: And then there is this other thing happening in the political system,
1: right?
0: Which is that Trump and Texas kick off what's called a mid-cycle redistricting effort that then begins to ping pong back and forth between red and blue states. So right. Explain to me what has been happening just in the past year and how it's different than what we normally see.
1: Right. So usually districts are drawn after a census. So every 10 years, there's a census. So if a state grows and another state shrinks, maybe some congressional districts shift between states. And that means that the states get to redraw the maps. And you know, there are various approaches to how states have done that over the years, none of which are great. But the sort of standard was you do it once, those maps last for the decade, and then after the next census, you get another turn to draw those maps. But what President Donald Trump does last summer is he says, hey, I'm looking at Texas, and you know, I think if they were a little more aggressive in their maps, Republicans would win even more seats. So, hey, Texas, why don't you do this thing that is pretty outside of what we normally do?
0: Not and illegal, but outside illegal, the norms.
1: But outside the norms, right? I mean, this is an important distinction. You know, a certain amount of restraint. And why don't you get a little bit more aggressive and redraw the map? So this is a big fight. Eventually, Texas does this. They get about 5 more Republican seats. And so in California, Gavin Newsom says, hell no, we're going to run a ballot initiative. We're going to get rid of our redistricting commission, at least for the time being, and we're going to redraw maps that give Democrats more seats. So then that passes. There's also a challenge in Indiana where actually some Republicans in the state legislature say, actually, we're not going to do what Trump wants us to do. We're not going to redraw the maps to give us an extra Republican seat. Then Virginia passes this ballot measure where they narrowly approve also overriding their independent redistricting maps that were fair to give Democrats a 10 out of 11 seats. Although then the state court says, actually, you violated some obscure procedure about what counts as an election. So we're invalidating that. That is now, as we speak, the Supreme Court will rule on who's right there.
0: The Virginia Supreme Court.
1: The U.S. Supreme
0: Court. Oh, the U.S.
1: Court.
0: Supreme Court.
1: They've brought a challenge to the U.S. Supreme
0: okay.
1: Court.
0: Okay. So the Texas move and the fight for House control leads to a situation where blue states are one after the other now destroying their independent redistricting commissions. Whether or not those are holding, like in Virginia, you know, we'll see. But it's a all-out redistricting war, which means if you are a voter in the minority, and here I mean the minority party,
1: right,
0: in a state, you're becoming more likely to be functionally disenfranchised, right? It is becoming more likely that you will just not have a voice in House elections because they will have drawn your district in a way where you don't matter. And this is true for Democrats in red states, true for Republicans in blue states. Then there is a series of fights around the Voting Rights Act, culminating in this Calais case that just came before the court.
1: Right.
0: What is that set of, I guess, previously restrictions on gerrymandering that are now gone?
1: So Section 2 of the Voting Rights Act basically said that there are prohibitions against racial gerrymandering. So partisan gerrymandering is okay as of 2019, but racial gerrymandering, which is basically depriving minority voters of a chance to elect their candidate of choice, is still illegal. And so a state like Louisiana couldn't draw districts that prevented Black voters in Louisiana from being able to elect their candidate of choice. And so there's no like one standard. It's been litigated on and off over the years. But basically what the Supreme Court said in the Calais decision is that unless you are wearing a KKK mask and saying, I don't want Black people to be allowed to vote, like a high standard of intentionality, racial gerrymandering is not something that's able to be proved. You can just draw maps however you want.
0: And it's worth noting this, the part of the case here was an argument that this was illegally disenfranchising white voters.
1: Yes.
0: Who would be, straightforwardly more powerful if they could gerrymander out these minority districts.
1: Yes. And also that racism was no longer a problem in America, and therefore the Voting Rights Act had outlived its usefulness. You can argue with the logic of this case from any number of directions, but the Supreme Court gets to decide because they're the Supreme Court, and we are left with a landscape in which there are no prohibitions on partisan gerrymandering, no prohibitions on racial gerrymandering, and it's just a free-for-all.
0: So any guardrails that might have come from the Constitution or the courts are bulldozed over the past decade.
1: Gonzo.
0: So walk me through what's likely to happen in part of the southern states in this post-Clay era.
1: Okay, so we've got Louisiana, where the governor had immediately said, we're going to redraw the districts, forget about the primaries, postpone them. And it looks like they've settled on a map that's 5-1 Republican, so they didn't go for the most aggressive gerrymander. Mississippi, currently 3-1 Republican, they will probably wind up eliminating that one Democratic district and go 4-0 East Alabama. Currently 5-2 Republican, they're going to redraw their maps, whether it's 6-1 or 7-0, see how aggressive they get. Florida, DeSantis already had it ready to go, and they have redrawn their maps to go from expected 20-8 Republican to 24-4 Republican, pretty aggressive. South Carolina just announced that they're going to 7-0 Republican. Tennessee is going all Republican. They're eliminating the one Democratic district that was Memphis. Georgia could go more aggressive. That's, uncertain. There are some estimates that Republican-controlled legislatures across the South could target as many as 19 majority-minority districts, all held by Democrats. I don't know. They may be a little cautious in some places, given that it's not a great year for Republicans. But it's basically eliminating a lot of majority-minority districts. They're going
0: Which
1: fast.
0: Which means eliminating a huge amount of Black representation in Congress.
1: Yes.
0: So the term that Hakeem Jeffries has been using is, quote, maximum warfare everywhere all the time. What does that mean to have maximum gerrymandering warfare everywhere all the time?
1: I mean, it basically means we're turning the House into the Electoral College, which is that whichever party controls the state legislature and is the majority party in the state, no matter how narrow, they're going to maximize the seats that they can get. That basically means we'll have no competitive elections. I mean, I think the latest analysis suggests we'll only have 15 meaningful toss-ups in this November election out of 435. So
0: what was that like 20 years ago?
1: Yeah, it was closer to like 50.
0: That's amazing. So we've gone from House elections where routinely you'd have 50 House elections in a cycle to, you said, 15?
1: 15. And, some of that is gerrymandering. A lot of it is partisan sorting. I mean, you think of 20 years ago, 2006, right? I mean, you had blue dog Democrats who were winning in a lot of districts that are now completely safe Republican districts. And so there's been, this increasing nationalization of partisanship. I think I remember a book by a guy named Ezra Klein who wrote a book about this polarization thing that has been happening to America.
0: Great book.
1: To America. Great book.
0: Gets
1: great
0: more
1: book.
0: Relevant every day, unfortunately.
1: Yes. So part of it is just the geography that Democratic places have become more Democratic, Republican places have become more Republican, and because we have these place-based districts, that means just a lot of them are safe naturally, and then gerrymandering is another level on top of that.
0: What does this mean this year for the midterms?
1: So if nothing had changed, I would say Democrats easily take the House, right? Donald Trump is unpopular. Enthusiasm among Republican voters is down. Enthusiasm among Democratic voters is up. And every incumbent president his party loses seats during a midterm unless there's a war or some extraordinary circumstance. Like that is just how the electorate moves. With the latest shifts in the maps, it's...
0: I mean, how many seats do you think this has taken away from Democrats?
1: Probably 10 or so.
0: Yeah, it's interesting. So I've seen estimates around 9. And then I've talked to Democrats who sort of run me through the way they think about it, and they've sort of pegged it closer they think to 7. But it's a significant number.
1: Yes.
0: Whichever those you're looking at.
1: The one thing about spreading out your advantage, as Republicans are trying to do in states like Florida, is that could backfire. Right.
0: I know Democrats who think they were way too aggressive in the Florida gerrymander specifically.
1: Yeah.
0: And these maps that they're putting out now that it's going to be all red, they're going to break that map.
1: Right. So if you think, well, I want to have a bunch of 55-45 Republican seats, if it's a really bad year for Republicans, those could all go Democratic. This is what's sometimes known as a dummy-mander, where in trying to maximize your gerrymandering advantage, you do a thing that dummies do, which is you overreach and then that backfires.
0: More from my conversation with Lee Drutman after the break.

0: Join us at the Snail on the Wall bookstore this June for a special Sundial Writers' Corner event. 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
2: This is the Ezra Klein Show. My guest today is political scientist Lee Drutman. So there is then a question of what happens after this election.
3: Right.
2: There's only so much that Democrats and Republicans can do before 2026. So you can tell me if you think this is wrong, but the forecast here from people I talk to is this doesn't end in 2026. Absent changes. If nothing changes, this goes on into 2028. This goes on into 2030 as people keep torquing the maps for more and more
3: right.
2: advantage, because if the other side is doing it, aren't you an idiot to not do it as well?
3: Yes, you would be an idiot. That's the logic of our trench warfare politics. So absolutely, unless Congress outlaws mid-decade gerrymandering, which I doubt they will do, there will be a whole bunch of other attempts after the 2026 midterms to redraw the maps and
2: get rid of the independent commissions.
3: Get rid of the independent commissions, like Colorado is an independent commission.
2: There's also reality that after the VRA, the Voting Rights Act, there are blue states that were maintaining minority districts. And I think this is like an undernoticed way this might play out, but Hakeem Jeffries and others have been talking about, look, like we need to maximize partisan advantage here. And so like the end result of this might be much more partisan maps and less minority representation in Congress.
3: Right, because one way to get more Democratic maps is to split up majority-minority districts.
2: In blue states,
3: in blue states, yeah. And that's a real tension within the Democratic coalition.
2: Okay. This system, I'm just going to say it, is a disaster and broken. I know people who are deeply involved in the effort right now to do counter gerrymandering, to gerrymander the blue states. And they will tell you that this is bad for everyone. And so the question is, what could be built to replace it? You are an advocate for something called proportional representation.
3: Right.
2: What is that?
3: So proportional representation describes a family of voting systems widely used throughout the world in which the party gets seats in the legislature in direct proportion to the vote share. So, I mean, this is your intuitive sense of proportionality, which is that a party that gets 40% of the votes in a state should get 40% of the seats. Now, in a proportional representation system, proportionality is generally achieved by having larger districts that elect multiple members, typically through party lists. So you could imagine New York State, instead of being 26 districts, maybe being three districts split between the North, the Mid, and the New York City area. So you might have an 8-member district, and 9-member district, and 9-member district. And then parties would put forward lists of candidates. And, you know, say in a mid-state 8-member district, if Republicans get 50% of the vote, their top four candidates on their party list go to Congress, and if Democrats get 50% of the vote, their top four candidates go to Congress. Now, under the current system, if you get 51%, you get 100% of the representation. Under a proportional system, if you get 51% of the vote, you get 50% of the representation, which seems intuitively fair. And there are a bunch of different ways to do proportional representation, and there are better ways to do it and worse ways to do it. But the big thing that people should know is that this is a system in which we are mechanically doing what we think is fair, which is that parties should get seats in the legislature in direct proportion to the share of votes that they get in the election.
2: Okay, but walk me through this at a deeper level of granularity. So let's say that we do the Drutman proportional representation plan, and I'm here in New York City, and I'm in an 8-member district. Right now, you know, when I walk into the voting booth, what am I looking at? And then am I just, you know, marking Democrat or Republican or working families or whatever it might be? Or am I voting for individual candidates on these lists? Like, how is this working?
3: So the most commonly used form of proportional representation is an open list party system. And I think that's probably the best system. That would be the one that I would choose. And what that means practically is that you go into the voting booth and there's the Democratic Party and they have a list of candidates. It's a Republican Party and they have a list of candidates. And you can choose the candidate from the party that you like. And all of the candidates are essentially running together. Their votes get tallied together, added together, and that's the party's vote share. And then the party gets seats in the legislature in proportion to its
2: vote share. But am I marking a box for the Democrat versus Republican Party, or am I individually voting for candidates? Or
3: under an open list system, you're voting for a candidate on a party list. So you're getting to choose the party and the candidate.
2: But I still only have one vote.
3: But you still only have one vote, right?
2: Okay.
3: Exactly.
2: So I have a couple of questions about this.
3: Yeah.
2: First, who is choosing this list of party candidates? If Democrats are now running, you know, in this 9 or 8-seat district, I assume they're running 8 candidates, something like that?
3: Yeah, they'd probably run 8 candidates. Okay. Maybe fewer.
2: Who, is there a primary where those candidates get decided? Is it just up to party bosses now? Like, who is choosing?
3: You would participate in your local Democratic Party, and there would be a convention, for example, and you know, candidates would put themselves forward, and then whoever is part of that convention would say, these are the candidates we want. Now, if we're sticking within the two-party framework for now, and I'm the local Democratic Party, and I want to appeal to a lot of different people, I want somebody who's going to appeal to progressives and somebody who's going to appeal to moderates. So I don't want to load it with just moderates or just progressives. I want to run candidates who are going to appeal to different groups within the electorate, because I want to maximize the total vote for the party.
2: What does this do about gerrymandering? If the thing we're trying to fix here is the maximum warfare gerrymandering world we've entered, what is the proportional representation answer to that?
3: The thing that we don't like about gerrymandering is that it's highly disproportional. Take Louisiana, right? You have 6 districts. So you can draw them in a whole lot of different ways to maximize your advantage if you're the Republican state legislature. If you make Louisiana 1 6-member proportional district, there are no lines to draw. There's no possibility for gerrymandering.
2: So what happens in a state like California where you have more than 50, currently you have more than 50 districts?
3: Yeah.
2: Let's say you're doing 5-member districts. You now have, you know, 10-ish districts.
3: Sure.
2: You got to draw those somehow.
3: Sure.
2: Can you just gerrymander that?
3: You can. But now if you're drawing a 5-member district where Republicans have 40%, well, they still have 2 seats. So the whole idea that anything over 50% gives you 100% and everything under 50% gives you 0 goes away. So the results are going to be proportional within those districts. So you can't marginalize the opposition party. So even though there are lines to draw and somebody have to draw those lines, and probably they should be drawn by an independent redistricting commission, the consequences of drawing those lines becomes less predictable and less clearly partisan.
2: All right, so then I want to get to the second major implication here, which, if I'm just being blunt about my own views, this is why I support proportional representation. In this world, let's say you're the Democrats in California.
3: Right.
2: Right now, you have to worry in every single district about getting to 51%.
3: Right.
2: But it doesn't actually benefit you at all to get to 60 versus 51, to get to 70 versus 60, et cetera. And same thing for, say, Republicans in Louisiana. But all of a sudden here, it does begin to matter whether or not you appeal to people who are skeptical of you, who are not totally sold. And conversely, the minority party is not competing ineffectually. It actually matters for them if they get 30% of the vote, 40% of the vote, 45% of the vote. And so it creates competition for voters who are currently disenfranchised. So how, because we do have proportional representation all over the world in other countries, how do we see political parties acting, competing differently in places where they have to compete for these votes versus in the United States where, you know, in many of these red and blue states, like Texas Republicans don't really have to worry about doing anything to moderate to win over Texas Democrats.
3: Right. So one thing we know comparatively is that systems of proportional representation have much higher voter turnout. And that is for a couple of reasons. Perhaps the most important reason is that parties are actively seeking out different parts of the electorate because every vote matters equally. So right now in our current system, votes only matter in swing districts, essentially. So you know, if I'm the
2: 15 districts you mentioned earlier,
3: or a handful of states. So, you know, if I'm the majority party in the, you know, if I'm the Republicans in Louisiana, what do I need to expand my electorate? I already have the majority, and people are just voting for partisanship. And voters are not stupid. They know that in these lopsided districts, their vote doesn't matter. And the idea that we're just going to tell people vote harder when there's all these districts where it doesn't matter how hard you vote, you're still the minority party. That is just insulting to voters. When elections are competitive, voters are more engaged and parties are more engaged, and that brings a larger share of the electorate in. It brings more underrepresented groups into the electorate because parties are going to look and say, where are the underserved groups? And when you look comparatively, actually parties that control their nominations do a much better job of elevating diverse candidates because they have a strong incentive to try to appeal to different groups in the electorate. Whereas in our current system of primary elections, which are very candidate-centric, it's often the loudest and brashest and most overconfident folks who advance as opposed to folks who are just maybe good team players.
2: Why is proportional representation friendlier to a multi-party system? Why would it break the two-party system?
3: Right.
2: Compared to what we have now?
3: Well, the reason we have the two-party system is not because Americans want just two parties. And you see in poll after poll, Americans say, I'd like to have more choices. But the structure of single-winner elections is such that third parties become spoilers and wasted votes. So all of the energy concentrates in both of the major parties because they essentially have a monopoly on opposition to each other. And there's a lot of pressure to join one of the two teams. We also have a primary system, speaking of the primaries, where if you're a dissenter, it's better to run as a Democrat or a Republican. Like Bernie Sanders could have run as a third party. He's not even a Democrat, but he's going to run in the Democratic primary. Donald Trump ran as a Reform Party candidate the first time he ran for president. Then he realized, I can run as a Republican and I can control the Republican Party if I win. So under a proportional system, you don't need to get 51% of the vote to represent a district. If it's a five-member district, 20%. And that allows—
2: Would give you a seat.
3: Would give you a seat. And
2: so you could have a situation where you have the Republicans winning most votes, Democrats coming in second, and a third party coming in third,
3: right,
2: and the third party has a seat in Congress as opposed to just made the Democrats lose.
3: Right, exactly. You could, in theory, have five different parties winning a seat in a five-member district.
2: So we've been making here what I would call the minimalist case for proportional representation, which is to say that it re-enfranchises people who are being disenfranchised by gerrymandering on the one hand and by winner-take-all districts on the other.
3: Right.
2: You make what I would call the maximalist case for proportional representation, which is that we are in a two-party doom loop in which the form of competition between the parties has become toxic. And it has collapsed what you call dimensionality in the electorate in a dangerous way. So walk me through that argument.
3: Okay. So if you went back to, say, 1965, when the Voting Rights Act passed, you had a coalition of Democrats and Republicans supporting this. And you had liberals in both parties. You had liberal Republicans who were supporting the Voting Rights Act. You had liberal Democrats who were supporting the Voting Rights Act. You also had a lot of conservative Democrats who were opposed and some conservative Republicans who were opposed. And what you see in that is there is a way that people thought about social issues, a way that people thought about states' rights issues that was different from the way that the parties were structured. And it was a contentious time in U.S. politics, but we had a party system in which both parties contained multitudes and both parties contained broad geographies. And so you could fight out some of these issues both within the parties and between the parties in a way that did not collapse everything into Democrats versus Republicans. And really, over the last three decades, we have lost that. That you used to have conservative Democrats, you used to have liberal Republicans, you had Republicans from New England, you had Democrats from the West and some of the Plain states. It was just a completely different party system. You know, you see that in the way that a lot of bills pass with these broad Republican-Democratic coalitions. And the only legislation you see that looks like that is the stuff that nobody cares about.
2: When you talk about the way in which these differences in the parties collapse down, one place you really see it is in how closely the way people vote for House and Senate candidates now tracks the way they vote for president.
3: Right.
2: Can you just walk me through what has happened in that kind of voting, what it means for the system?
3: So one way to think about it is to think of a data point, which is Jim Jeffords running in 2000 as a Republican in Vermont. And Jim Jeffords wins overwhelmingly, gets like 70% of the vote, or Lincoln Chafee as a Republican in Rhode Island. But those states go very heavily to Gore. You cannot imagine a Republican winning statewide in Rhode Island or Vermont for the Senate now. And what you see between 2000 and 2024 is the disappearance of the Jim Jeffords and the Lincoln Chafees.
2: You know, I mean, they both switched parties.
3: And they both switched parties, yes, as a good example of that. The sort of last dot that is off is Joe Manchin. And you know, he's a Democrat who wins in a very Republican state, although not that long ago, West Virginia had been a pretty Democratic state. And so even a candidate with the generational talent of John Tester in Montana cannot outperform the Democratic Party. And that is just a tremendous collapse in the effect of individual candidates.
2: The numbers here, though, so you have this chart, and I just want to describe it. It's like you see all the bubbles of the different Senate elections, and then the line that is showing, you know, the correlation between, you know, how people are voting for a Senate candidate and how they're voting for the president. In 2000, according to your data, the correlation is 0.2. It's 20%.
3: Weak correlation.
2: It's a pretty weak correlation. So knowing how a state is voting for president does not really tell you how they're going to vote for Senate.
3: Yes.
2: And by 2024, it's over 90%.
3: Right.
2: A point you make, which I find compelling, is that moderation might be worth a couple of points, but what's really happened is that the whole ability to diverge from your party has weakened tremendously. Like how much a Sherrod Brown, a John Tester, a liberal Republican can diverge. I mean, still you can get like in high cases, you know, a 6 to 8 point overperformance against the party. But compared to what you could do in 2000 or 2004 or 2006, which is like fairly late into polarized American politics, we just vote with the presidential level.
3: And it's even more extreme at the House level. The correlation there is now 0.98, which is like basically 100%.
2: The reason I'm bringing this up is that one of the arguments you make is that we just need to have more parties. That in the two-party system, when it's become this rigid and people hate the other party so much, that there's no other way to have real political competition except to make it possible to form new parties. Make that case for me.
3: A lot of people are dissatisfied with the Democratic Party. A lot of people are dissatisfied with the Republican Party, but they have no other options because our system of single-member districts limits those options. And what happens every election is we just keep swinging back a little bit towards Democrats, a little bit towards Republicans, because there's some portion of the electorate that's just disaffected, just wants change. And there's a lot of people who are just not voting altogether. And the Democratic Party is a big coalition. There are a lot of fights within the Democratic Party. And the way that the Democratic Party holds that coalition together is they say, well, do you want Republicans to win? No, they are fascists. You cannot deviate. You got to get on with the party line. Republicans are a big heterogeneous coalition. And Donald Trump's political genius is that he brought that coalition together by just owning the libs, just hating the Democrats. The Democrats are the enemy. Whatever you think of me, I may have done something weird on January 6th, but if you don't defend me, you're helping Democrats. And everybody gets locked into that binary psychology, and that is the thing that keeps holding these coalitions together. And it just traps our political system into this spiral of demonization, or what I have called the two-party doom loop.
2: But is proportional representation enough to do anything about that? Because that would really just affect House elections.
3: Proportional representation would impact House elections. Now, for Senate elections, you could use fusion voting, which is a system that was once widely legal in the U.S. It exists in New York. And what that allows for is you can have multiple parties basically forming a proportional coalition on a single candidate. So minor parties could play in those elections. You could also do that for presidential elections and gubernatorial elections.
2: So this would be something like, imagine in Michigan where there's this, you know, Abdul El Sayed is running, and if he wins the primary, you could have a Michigan Progressive Party.
3: Right.
2: Where people voted for him through that party. And so the Michigan Progressive Party is running in House elections. It's able to be on the ballot in Senate elections. So it's just building strength. That's basically the argument.
3: It's building strength. And it's also signaling the coalition, right? Like if he wins, but he only gets like 12% of the general election vote from the progressives, then he says, oh, maybe my progressive support is less than I thought it was. And so actually I need to represent my coalition in a way that's maybe a little bit more moderate, for example.
2: More from my conversation with Lee Drutman after the break.
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2: This is the Ezra Klein Show. My guest today is political scientist Lee Drutman. So here's where I am skeptical. I look around the world and I see in the UK a multi-party democracy that is not looking so much healthier than ours. The center-left party there is in shambles. I look at Israel, and Netanyahu has a coalitional majority that is built on highly extreme members, and so it's very unstable. It's actually particularly unstable at this exact moment that we're talking, but it has not led to a healthy politics in Israel. In Germany, the AfD is surging. You know, in Italy, a more far-right party won. So if what you're saying is, listen, there is a kind of toxic competition that is allowing a more extreme right, or for that matter, even like, I guess people could worry about an extreme left to emerge, and having a multi-party system would be stabilizing. What about the international scene right now gives you confidence that that is true?
3: So let's work. We put four countries on the table. So let's work through each of them. So the UK has first past the post. It does not have proportional.
2: But it does have a multi-party.
3: It does have system. A multi-party system. But a multi-party system in a first past the post system.
2: Can you describe what that means?
3: A first past the post, same system that we have, single winner elections, single member districts. So, I mean, in some ways, that's actually the worst system is multi-party within single-member districts, because it means that the Reform Party could get 27% of the votes and a majority in the House of Commons, in the same way that Labour won the last election with only 33% of the vote, and they got two-thirds of the seats. Israel has an extreme form of proportional representation where the entire Knesset is one electoral district, 120 members, and the threshold for representation is just 3.25%. So if you get more than 3.25%, you get a seat in parliament. There were a couple of weird things that happened in the last elections where a couple of parties that probably should have run together ran separately and they were just under that threshold. But it's too many parties. And at an extreme end of too many parties, that leads to too much fragmentation, and then it makes it harder to pull together a coalition. It's too proportional. There is such a thing as too proportional.
2: I guess the point I'm trying to make here is that every country is unique. Every country has its own factors. No country is going to like perfectly tune its electoral system. Right. Every country is unhappy in its own way.
3: That's true.
2: But like, imagine an alternative world in this country where in 2016, Donald Trump did not quite win the Republican nomination, or he didn't win the election. And in our system, if that had happened, if Hillary Clinton had beat him, you know, maybe that's kind of the end of the Donald Trump insurgency. But in the system you're talking about, maybe MAGA becomes a party that is winning like, you know, half or a little bit less than half of the seats Republicans are. And rather than the gatekeepers in the Republican Party being able to hold it at the door, which obviously they did not do anyway.
3: Yeah, but it didn't happen.
2: But it could have, yes, right? Yes. I mean, I have my thoughts on this, but it seems to me that the system we had was relying on gatekeepers for a long time. And the system you're talking about here allows for much more entry of new parties, right? A DSA party, a far-right party, you know, all kinds of different things. And maybe that is more representative of the public. I think that's a fairly good argument for it. It is not obvious to me that it is stable in some way that, you know, we are not or we have not been.
3: Yeah, so I mean, if you want to talk about Germany, you want to talk about Italy, these are good examples that there is a far-right party. I mean, Giorgia Meloni was of the far-right party, and she became the head of government there. And she had to form a coalition, and she had to move to a more moderate position to build a coalition. AfD has been basically kept out of the German government. If they reach a point where it's impossible to form a government without them, they will have to make a compromise with another party. And so the problem, I think, is what has happened in the U.S. And, you know, maybe you could tell an alternative history in which things went differently in 2016 and we were in a different place, but that's not the place that we're in which we have half of the electorate who thinks if the other party wins, it's very dangerous. And that leads to a kind of escalation of, well, we're just going to do everything that we can do, whether or not it's democratic, whether or not it's legitimate. I mean, you look at the way that the Trump administration is really eroding norm after norm because they think that, or they've convinced themselves that Democrats are evil. They want to maintain power. And a lot of the Republican voters are like, meh, Democrats are evil, so whatever is justified. And that is the situation that is incredibly dangerous to democracy. So, you know, you think about, you know, I don't know if
2: why would this make it different?
3: I don't know.
2: Why would this make it different to have, like, you imagine there are, I think you've said you think we would split into something like five or six parties. So there are, let's call it 2 to 3 parties on the left. Maybe in that world, you know, the Republican figure we're talking about or the right-wing figure is actually saying, look, you can't let, like, this DSA party in, right? They're really dangerous. And so, like, how is that different?
3: I would posit that there is a portion of the Republican electorate who thinks Donald Trump is not great, but thinks Democrats are worse. And they have no alternative party to vote for in which they can say, you know, I don't like Democrats. I don't like Donald Trump. But I want something that's like more of a traditional, like an Adam Kinzinger, Liz Cheney party that would push against some of Trump's extremism, but maybe, you know, give me some of the straight up conservative policy. And do a comparison to Brazil, for example. And there's a great piece by Zach Beecham in Vox, which is a publication I think you're familiar with. It did some deep reporting in Brazil, looking at why was Brazil able to put Bolsonaro in jail after his attempted coup. And part of the story is that Bolsonaro built a coalition of parties. Brazil is a multi-party system. And those parties, after they saw what Bolsonaro tried to do, they said, you know what? We can move on. We're not tied to Bolsonaro. Republican Party in the U.S., they could have pushed back against Trump, but they didn't because they were so tied to Trump. And Trump said, well, whatever you think of me, Democrats are worse. And in that binary condition, you cannot hold your side accountable because it means the other side is going to win. When things become so zero-sum, so binary, so all or nothing that you will tolerate even an attempted coup, that's when things get really dangerous. And that is the danger of the two-party system.
2: How would you get something like this done? Because there's first the question of, can you just do proportional voting with a bill? But the other issue you're facing here is that to vote for proportional representation as a member of Congress or as a party in Congress is to ask a lot of current incumbents to knowingly give up their seats. And that makes it a very, it seems to me, hard push. I mean, there's a bill from Representative Don Beyer to do a version of proportional representation. It doesn't have like a massive co-sponsors.
3: Does not.
2: So talk through this. Can you do this just through a bill? Can you do it in one shot? And two, like, how would you get a bill like that passed?
3: So yes, you can do it in a bill. The current controlling statute is the Uniform Congressional Districting Act of 1967, which mandates single-member districts. Congress could amend that bill and mandate proportional multi-member districts, and that would be just a law of Congress. Article 1, Section 4 of the Elections Clause of the Constitution gives Congress pretty broad power to decide how its members get elected. So Congress could pass a bill. Now, the politics question of it is the complicated one. Now, you'd say, well, okay, members would be giving up their seats. Now, there's a way to pass proportional representation and for members to not risk losing their seats, which is to just increase the size of the House alongside doing proportional representation. So if you just make California have more representatives or Massachusetts have more representatives, then the incumbents can keep their seats.
2: And there's an argument for that.
3: There's a very strong argument.
2: You want to just make that briefly? Because I think that's an interesting way of thinking about how you might blunt some of the initial opposition to this.
3: Right. You know, the argument is basically for most of our history up until, well, actually all of our history up until 1911, as the country got bigger, the House got bigger. And every decade we'd do a census and then there would be an apportionment. And as the population grew, so did the House. So the original House of Representatives was only 65 members. It kept growing and the House got bigger. And every decade we'd do a census and then there would be an apportionment. And as the population grew, so did the House. So the original House of Representatives was only 65 members. It kept growing and at 435 members in 1911,

0: constituents, that's very high. There's a strong argument for increasing the House. In fact, I co-wrote a piece with the American Academy of Arts and Sciences arguing that we should increase the size of the House by 150 members. That could push for even more, although I think it might be a little disruptive to do more than that. But, you know, when you increase the House by 150 members, it's increasing it by about a third. And that would be good, I think, to better represent the diversity of this country, to bring in a bunch of new members, a bunch of French members. And also it would, I think, ease the path to proportional representation and make more states benefit from proportional representation because there are some states that have smaller delegations.
1: What do you say to a Republican listening to this saying, oh, you guys are just liberals who you're losing now and your, you know, Virginia gerrymander didn't work out. And so now you just want to change the rules.
0: Well, I've been saying we should move to proportional representation for a very long time. But I think there is a problem for the Republican Party, which is like the Democrats, Republicans are a heterogeneous coalition. And there are a lot of folks who vote Republican who don't feel well represented by the Republican Party. And I think if Republicans had a party or a faction or a new party that was competing in urban areas, the party could actually grow. And there are a lot of urban areas where Democrats have not governed well, a lot of blue states where Democrats have not governed particularly well. And an alternative party that maybe is not the Trump Republicans, but maybe is the Growth and Opportunity Party that doesn't have the baggage of that, could actually make some valuable inroads in those places. And, you know, fundamentally, this is, I think, a very Madisonian argument about American democracy, is that we shouldn't have two permanent factions. What we need is a multiplicity of factions that allow us to constantly argue and constantly recoalesce from election to election. Competition is good. And having two parties or five parties or six parties that are competing everywhere, it's good for America, it's good for voters, and nobody should be shut out of power anywhere.
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1: 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Our senior audio engineer is Jeff Gelb, with additional mixing by Isaac Jones. Our recording engineer is Johnny Simon. 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The show's production team also includes Marie Cassione, Annie Galvin, Michelle Harris, Roland Hu, Emma Kelbeck, Jack McCordick, Marina King, and Jan Koble. 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The director of New York Times Opinion Audio is Annie Rose Strasser. 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
8: Ooh, tiddly up, let's make way for the jock. Luke Poo all through, later gator. Gotta cut. Hello there, Douglas.
9: Hello there, Sapphire. You and your mama? How you doing?
8: Oh, baby.
7: Wow, I miss those sounds. My name is Kenny Gamble of Gamble and Huff Productions. 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

0: Black Radio played a huge role in shaping my life and music. To write songs like Me and Mrs. Jones, TSOP, The Sound of Philadelphia, and Love Train. Today, lots of radio stations sound the same. But when I was growing up in Philly in the 1950s and 60s, there were two black radio stations at the far right end of the dial, WDAS and WHAT. They had a sound you couldn't hear anywhere else.
1: Physically speaking, if you do insist, that fascinating sound out of the ground that weighs a pound when we put it down is called simply the twist.
0: The DJs on those stations were our heroes. As a kid, I once even walked from South Philly all the way to WDAS. I wanted to show the disc jockeys a song I recorded at the Penny Arcade. And lucky for me, they took me in. I shined their shoes, bought them sandwiches, and it's where I learned about music and how the record business worked. Black radio was the lifeline of the African-American community. It's not only where I first heard James Brown and Sam Cooke, but it's also where we heard about current events. The latest about Martin Luther King and the Civil Rights Movement. It was a magical time.
2: How can you believe it without on about Nollywood? You better believe it, Big Mommy or Big Daddy or Keen Teen. Ladies and gentlemen, Commander Hotbot flying high with Devola Lassane.
0: Now, this wasn't going down just in Philadelphia. Black radio was touching people in cities all across the U.S. When you look a little bit closer, the story of black radio is actually the story of civil rights, the story of black music, and the story of how media has changed in the last century. This is Philly's version. Of course, in the beginning, there was no such thing as black radio in Philadelphia. As in many other cities, radio stations were white-owned and operated and largely ignored the black audience. At first, it was no different for radio station owner Max Leon. Max Leon was a Polish immigrant who'd made a fortune by figuring out how to mix marshmallows and Breyers ice cream. Max Leon had a deep passion for classical music. In 1950, Max Leon decided to purchase a tiny 250-watt radio station, WDAS AM, for $500,000 from theater chain owner William Goldman. With his new station, Leon added an all-night classical music show to the schedule, but otherwise kept the lineup as it was. A mix of programming typical of stations at that time. You might hear a foreign language show, followed by a horse race, followed by big bands playing the popular hits of the day.
3: My grandfather noticed there were two problems.
0: Gwen Alexander, the granddaughter of Max Leon.
3: The general manager at that time, who was inherited from the Goldman sale, didn't have to turn a profit because the Goldman theaters were propping up the station. Now that it was a standalone, this GM did not know how to make money. So within that year, within it, he went to Bob Klein, who at the time was still completing his master's degree, and he said, you're going to be the new general manager.
0: Bob Klein was Max Leon's 6'3", 25-year-old son-in-law, and up until that moment, a copywriter in the ad department. Leon told Klein the format wasn't working. Klein had to figure out what to do. Former disc jockey Harvey Holiday recalls that Bob Klein came up with a plan at his father-in-law's house on the Jersey Shore.
4: They were sitting on the third floor, and he had like a small ceiling, and he always was doodling, and he had a pen. And he wrote on the ceiling of the summer home, "Go Black," meaning that that's what they should do with the radio station, is to go black.
5: Well, my mama, she didn't love me.
0: The year was 1951, and going black seemed like a good move. World War II had created a labor demand and triggered a massive migration of African Americans to Philadelphia. By 1950, the city's population was 18% black. Television was on the rise, and that's where the major networks and national advertising dollars were going. So the radio industry had become a wild west of local, increasingly cutthroat competition. Bob Klein realized he could set WDAS apart by looking to the large group of listeners who were being ignored, by going black completely.
6: The African-American community, we're always economically and socially marginalized.
7: Indiana University professor of ethnomusicology, Portia Maltsby.
6: The mainstream catered only to, you know, the dominant society and did not have any concern or interest in the affairs or the cultural social needs of the African-American community. And that is why Black radio filled a major void. And slowly, advertisers learned that they could make millions of dollars from Black consumers.
7: Bob Klein seized the opportunity and turned WDAS into what was called back then a Negro appeal radio station. Only a handful of such stations existed in the country. Sure, DAS had aired a few Black-oriented shows in the past, but Bob Klein decided to hire Black disc jockeys and change almost all of the station's programming to cater to the Black audience. He was desperate to start making money. Again, Bob Klein's daughter, Gwen Alexander.
3: It's easy to make a choice if you have no choice. And luckily, also, my father's love of the music and his understanding also of his problem, which was he served in a segregated military, but yet he was part of the great liberation of Europe. Then you come home after fighting the good fight, but your democracy is completely segregated and based on its own kind of atrocities.
8: Hey, Mr. Cupid, step into my life. I met a fine cat and I've just got to be his wife.
7: On a typical day, listeners heard a lineup of gospel, rhythm and blues, and rock and roll that they couldn't find on white stations. And they'd hear voices on the radio like nothing the city had heard before. This was actually happening across the country. Black DJs spoke to a common experience. They were familiar personalities. They spoke in rhythm and rhyme.
6: Personality radio referred to a particular style of DJing that was more personalized and involved vernacular traditions of African-American culture.
7: Indiana University professor of ethnomusicology, Portia Maltsby.
6: One DJ described it that he became a member of the family, that his radio style was so personal that it seemed as if he was just in your home. And again, he spoke the language that African Americans understood.
7: One of the most important personalities in Philadelphia was the late, great Georgie Woods.
9: And I'd like to say thanks to all the great folks who tuned in to the Georgie Woods Show. It's been my pleasure since 7 o'clock. In the meantime, this will be me, Woods, the man with the goods, the boss with the hot sauce, the king of rock and roll, making tracks for getting the wax, saying peace on earth and goodwill to all women. So long, everybody.
7: Georgie Woods ruled Philly's airwaves for more than 50 years.
10: George is just down to earth. He was just real.
7: Cody Anderson, former WDAS operations director.
10: George would do whatever he wanted to do. George would play a song two or three times if he wanted to. Sounds so nice, I'm going to play it twice. George would break songs. Record promoters would bring George songs that hadn't been heard. And George would play it, and the next thing you know, it would be a hit.
7: Another popular disc jockey at WDAS was Jocko Henderson, who the station hired in 1953.
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7: Disc jockey Jerry Blavitt, whose mentor was Jocko.
12: Jocko Henderson took his act, his persona, from a fellow out of Baltimore called Hot Rod.
2: How do you believe it? All about Nelly? Well, you better believe it, Big Mom, your Big Daddy, your Keen Teen, ladies and gentlemen, Commander Hot Rod flying high with the Vola Lassane.
12: Jocko was from Baltimore. He listened to Hot Rod. He perfected the rocket ship show better than Hot Rod did. Itiliak, this is the Jock, and I'm back on the scene with the record machine.
7: Jocko was famous for his rhythmic rapping style, and his rocket ship show was such a big hit in Philly that his demand spread outside the city. He's considered one of the pioneers of syndication. After doing his show on WDAS, he'd hop on a train and do more shows in New York, including concerts at the nation's premier venue for Black performers, the Apollo Theater. Here's Jocko's son, Doug Henderson Jr.
13: The Apollo constructed a rocket ship that would descend from the rafters, and he had on his little gold suit and the helmet, and I know there was an antenna on it. The antenna was a hanger that was... He wanted to be cutting edge, you know, and at the time, space was like the last frontier, the last unconquered frontier. So this is your ace from outer space, Luca Poole all through, Lady Gator got a cut, Big Rocket, take me higher.
1: Higher, Big Rocket. Higher.
7: Jocko made international headlines when a WDAS colleague sent Soviet astronaut Yuri Gagarin, the first man to orbit the Earth, a prank telegram on his behalf in 1961. Here's the late Jocko reciting what the telegram said.
14: Congratulations. Now I am not in space by myself. Jocko Henderson, American rocket ship commander. That's exactly how it was signed.
7: Apparently, they believed him. They thought Jocko was an American astronaut, and years later, a New York Times reporter saw the letter framed in a Russian museum.
1: Walk on, Barry. Walk on now.
7: Oh. Although there weren't many women on the air in those early days, the few who broke on the scene made a huge impact. Women like Bernice Thompson, Mary Dee, Mary Mason, and Portia Perry were popular jocks who attracted audiences just as big as their male counterparts. And like men, they were also great at selling products and getting advertising, and that's what kept you on the air.
15: Whiter with Quaker. Yes, you get whiter clothes every time with Quaker. Say, ladies, this is Portia Perry with a terrific offer for you from Quaker Stores. Have you been carrying your laundry to the laundromat? Well, stop. Why carry dirty clothes when $1 will buy you your own new generator?
7: And then there was Louise Williams, who would later be known as the Queen of Gospel on WDAS. But first, she was Tiger Rose on a late-night program on WHAT, sponsored by a wine company. Tiger Rose had a pet tiger named Raja, and every night a mysterious man would come to visit her. Louise Williams.
16: Raja was very jealous of him, so I was constantly having to say, down, tiger, easy, tiger, easy, tiger. So what did you do today? Did you have a nice day? Would you like me to serve you some coffee? Oh, you would prefer a nice glass of wine. What kind of music do you prefer? Something soft and something easy, something quiet. You look as if you could stand your feet to be massaged. Was it tiring for you? Was it a hard day? Let me see if I can relax you a little bit.
7: Wow. Eventually, Louise, she jumped over to WDAS, where she used her real name.
17: I thank you as you release jobs this morning. I thank you as you release confidence this morning.
7: Philadelphia Tribune reporter Kimberly Roberts.
18: She was the voice of Sunday morning. Even if you weren't going to church, you know, when, as soon as the family woke up and mom started making pancakes, when you turned on Louise Williams, and she just soothed you, and she preached to you, and she'd give you scripture, and she played Mahalia Jackson, and, you know, that's how you learned who all the gospel people were, you know, by listening to Louise Williams.
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7: 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It had actually hired black disc jockeys before WDAS. Although WDAS was considered to be the major leagues, WHAT had at least one jock that could steal listeners from DAS, and that was the mighty burner, Sonny Hobson.
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4: and driving iron, stuffing up, showing up. And Eminem said, look at the one ads if you want.
5: The reason why I'm named that, because I played all the music in the world, and I played the greatest and the best, and I was number one, so that I'm supposed to be called Soul Sound Sonny. And the way I played my music, I burning, up-tempo, everything up-tempo, cooking. People felt like going out of the house and doing something. That's why they call me Mighty Burner.
4: Yes, indeed, and Jess got smacks into these one time.
7: Former WDAS Assistant General Manager Cody Anderson.
10: Sonny Hobson was probably one of the greatest promoter of himself that they ever had. There were stories that Sonny Hobson would go to sporting events and have himself paged. And after he was paged two or three times, then he would stand up so that everybody could see that it was Sonny Hobson.
4: This is James Brown on the Mighty Burner Show. The Sonny Hobson, make no mistake, J.K.
7: There were also popular white disc jockeys on black radio. There was Jerry Blavitt and a guy named High Lit, who was one of the first white jocks to play black music on Philly radio. Sometimes listeners thought these guys were black. For instance, there was Joe Butterball Tamburo.
22: Double B Butterball, that's me. Too tall to get over, too wide to get around. Laying down the fat sound and I'm sounding, mommy, I'm doing.
7: Butterball started at WDAS in 1964 and would go on to work at the station for almost 50 years. And he even became program director. Again, Cody Anderson.
10: Butterball had this rap that he used to play when he came on the air. The music was it was very dramatic. And he would come on and rap, I'm tall, tan, and tantalizing. And I used to look at him, and he was short, fat, and he played great, great music. Mostly oldies, but he played great music.
7: Black disc jockeys became role models and eventually celebrities to people in the city.
23: I remember my first.
7: And they taught a generation how to be cool, how to live our lives at a time when we had very few role models in popular culture.
23: These are the things that is the mark of the man. Those who remain humble. That's the word I like to use, because everyone can act big and talk big, but it doesn't mean anything unless you got that something inside of you. That's the point that I'm trying to make here with our little conversation at this particular time.
24: Then she said, oh, little strong survive. Oh, little strong survive.
7: This is Going Black, the legacy of Philly Soul Radio. I'm Kenny Gamble. The rising star of the personality jocks coincided with the growth of the black music industry. Even into the 1950s, major labels and mainstream white radio stations by and large weren't distributing music by black artists nationally. But they were appropriating black music and creating white versions.
25: Bop, bop, a luma, bop, bop, bop, tutti frutti, all rooty.
7: A famous example is Pat Boone's version of Little Richard's Tutti Frutti. Black-oriented programs and stations were the only ones playing the originals and other music made by African-Americans during this time. And with a growing listenership, this gave the jocks a lot of power because they decided which records to play. They could make your song a hit.
26: The first time I heard my song was on WDAS.
7: Lead singer of the Delphonics, William Pooji Hart.
26: And I was coming down 52nd Street driving my car, man. It was like, is that me singing?
27: He don't really love you, girl, as much as I do.
26: It was a song called He Don't Really Love You. You know, even hearing yourself on the radio for the first time, you know, you say, wow, is that me? I mean, who wants to hear me that bad? It was a sunshiny day. I'll never forget it. It was about like 3 o'clock in the afternoon, you know, sun out. And we're riding down and they say, ladies and gentlemen, we have a brand new song from a new Philadelphia group, the Delphonics. He don't really love you. said, oh, my

0: The record company started sending their promoters to stations like WDAS to try to get jocks to play their songs. And just like at the white stations, sometimes these dealings could get shady.
1: Paler means it's pay for play.
0: Nelson George, the author of The Death of Rhythm and Blues.
1: If you pay me X amount of dollars, I'll play your record X amount of times. And then if the record's successful, I'll just play it anyway. But for you to get on the radio, you need to give me some money. Black radio DJs were very, very underpaid compared to their white counterparts, particularly.
0: Whether or not they accepted the bribes, the bottom line was that the jocks held the cards in the music industry, and they were able to get big-name acts to play local shows that they produced and made money from. The hippest place to play in town was the Uptown Theater, the Philly stop on the Chitlin Circuit, a national network of musical venues that catered to African-American audiences.
2: Everybody, how y'all? Once again, this is yours truly, Georgie Woods, the old king of rock and roll, and I'm here to tell you about our big swinging Labor Day show at the Uptown starting August the 26th for 11 Big Frantic Days. Starring on the great show, The Fabulous Flamingos, the Isley Brothers, Marv Johnson, the old...
0: Anyone who was anyone played at the Uptown, like James Brown, Sam Cooke, The Temptations, and The Four Tops. The shows at the Uptown could be wild. Saxophonist Sam Reed was the Uptown's band leader.
3: Ron Isley, this was his first time at the Uptown, and occasions before where the girls got the fellas, the artists, and they had, you know, and they kind of wanted a souvenir, so they would take a half a shirt or a shoe or something. So we told him, we said, don't go out in the audience, you know, just stay as close to, you can go close, but don't go out there, you know. He didn't listen to us. He went out in the audience, and when he came back on stage, he had nothing but his underwear on. they tore every piece of clothing, and everything was gone.
0: Kimberly Roberts, author of Joyride, a book about the Uptown.
4: I always went to the Saturday matinee because I was young. But the line went around the corner. On Saturdays, it was 50 cents for the matinee. And you could see like 10 acts for 50 cents. And then if you were lucky, the object was to stay in the building and hide between shows so you could see the show again. I don't know why they never figured that out. Because I mean, it had to be like 40 of us in the bathroom. Mr. Gamble, his spot was, there's some real like velvet curtains along the wall. His spot was behind those curtains.
0: Hey, you got me, Kimberly. I had my own spot behind the curtains. But it wasn't only the famous musicians that people wanted to see. They really wanted to see the jocks. Former Uptown manager, Sid Booker.
5: Georgie Woods' name would be up top. Georgie Woods, MC, WDS. At one time, I had someone to say to me, say, listen, say, hey, I'm the headline of this show. My name should be at top. I said, it is at the top. He said, no, my name is underneath a Georgie name. I said, well, that's not the way we do it here.

0: But the growing audience in the 1960s for black radio wasn't just an African-American audience. For instance, record store owner Val Shavy listened to the popular white stations WIBG and WFIL. That is, until he discovered the black stations at the far right end of the dial.
1: They did dedications. So you called in and said, you know, I want to send this. This is John calling. I want to send it out to my girlfriend, Margie.
2: For the lovebirds from Sandy of Uptown, for Curtis of Spruce Street, also John and Ruth of Cross the Pond, for Douglas and Cheryl of Frankfurt, for Lytell and Bootsy, for Tootie and...
1: So then they play a monster record, a real popular record. And then... that's when I heard people like Baby Washington and Bobby Marchand. You know, these were all people that, these were black acts that, you know, I never heard again on the white radio.
3: I was such a fool to love you. They say that you're the kind who never come true.
0: Black radio stations also joined the broader struggle of the civil rights movement. Starting in the 1950s, WDAS covered civil rights issues at a time when the mainstream media wasn't covering these stories from the black perspective. The most important interview and debate program on WDAS in the 1960s was called The Listening Post. It was hosted by former NAACP president and journalist Joe Rainey. Both local and national civil rights leaders were regular guests on his show. From Reverend Leon Sullivan to Jackie Robinson, Dr. Martin Luther King Jr., to Malcolm X.
4: I can remember the time when it was rather difficult for my guest tonight to be permitted to appear on any radio show or TV show in the United States, except my show. I had the courage to let him say what he wanted to say way back years ago, and now it seems as if there are many, many others who want to hear what Malcolm X has to say these days. Malcolm, it's a pleasure always to see you, and a pleasure to have you with me once more.
5: Well, it's really a privilege and an honor.
0: Malcolm X had just returned from Africa and had become disillusioned with the Nation of Islam. Some people were upset. There were death threats, so when he came to WDAS, the Philadelphia police sent sharpshooters to watch the grounds. Gwen Alexander, former WDAS news person, remembers the tense scene.
6: And when you get told by the cops and the FBI there's going to be a hit at your radio station, I guarantee you, your first inclination is to cancel the show. But Malcolm needed that show because he needed the airtime to bring up the real issues, to get some new colleagues. Joe Rainey knew that.
5: My feeling is that as long as Africa as a continent is weak, is not recognized or respected, people of African origin, African blood, or African ancestry, wherever they are, they won't be...
4: Mississippi or otherwise.
5: They won't be respected either. But as Africa becomes independent and becomes strong and becomes respected for its strength and its position and its contribution, then everyone of African origin and African blood will also be respected wherever they are. And
0: Malcolm X was assassinated just a couple months later.
5: In the international context or see himself in the world context, rather than just in the Mississippi.
0: By the mid-1960s, racial tensions were running high in Philadelphia. And on the last weekend of August in 1964, the tensions boiled over.
7: Line it up, man.
0: It all started when the police pulled over an African-American couple and put them in handcuffs. Rumors began to spread on the street that the woman was pregnant and that the police were beating her and that she'd even been shot. An angry crowd surrounded the police officers and began throwing bricks at their car, and this triggered three nights of rioting across the city. At the time, WDAS disc jockey Georgie Woods was emceeing a show at the nearby Uptown Theater when the police commissioner came by and asked him to help stop the riots.
8: And normally on Friday nights, you know, I said, what the heck? This is just a Friday night. People are out letting off a little steam, having fun. This is no riot. Leave me alone. And he came back. The police commissioner, Howard Leary, came back again. He made a call again. He says, you got it's getting to be real bad. And lo and behold, I went to 16th and Columbia. All hell was breaking loose down there.
0: Fortunately, the riots on Columbia Avenue died down by the end of the weekend, due in large part to the late Georgie Woods.
8: I was out in the street for 3 days telling people to stop rioting. We finally got the riot under control. We got the woman who was supposed to have been shot by the police, who was supposed to be pregnant and that type thing, you know. And that sparked the riot. We got her, we put her in an open convertible that we took around, let people see that she was cool, that she was okay.
7: I wish I knew how it would feel to be free.
0: Georgie Woods and WDAS General Manager Bob Klein were good friends and supporters of many civil rights leaders, including Martin Luther King. The station fueled buses for the Freedom Riders, joined the campaign to desegregate Girard College in Philadelphia, raised money with concerts, and sent a team to cover the 1963 March on Washington. Here's Bob Klein's daughter, Wynne Alexander.
6: We were part of the civil rights movement, and we took our orders from freedom fighters, and we became freedom fighters.
0: And when tragedy struck the movement, Black Radio was there to help soothe the soul of the grieving.
9: Dr. Martin Luther King, the apostle of nonviolence in the civil rights movement, has been shot to death in Memphis, Tennessee.
0: For instance, Concord Music Group executive Joe McEwen recalls hearing about the assassination of Martin Luther King while listening to Georgie Woods on WHAT.
10: And I remember it was April, and I was driving into the driveway, and he just cut into a record and said, "Ladies and gentlemen, I have some terrible news," something to that effect, that, you know, Martin Luther King was shot in Memphis. And he said, "I'm not going to play any more music. I'll take your phone calls." He was obviously distraught himself. And people called up, one after the other, completely hostile, wanted to do damage, wanted to kill people. Just wanted some kind of revenge, feeling helpless. And it was all venting out. And he handled it really well. He urged people not to be destructive, to channel all this anger and emotion into more constructive ways. And the calls kept coming one after the other. And I just sat there in the driveway with this static and listening to this, riveted, and knew that this was a huge moment in history. It was the most memorable moment of radio that I've ever experienced.

0: 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I'm Kenny Gamble. Looking back, it's kind of amazing that this was all happening on such a tiny AM station. When General Manager Bob Klein decided to go black with DAS in 1951, the AM station had only a 250-watt signal. Eventually, WDAS AM got to 5,000 watts, but you still couldn't hear the station in large parts of the city. And at night, because of FCC rules, DAS got turned down even more, and you'd hear only static. Then something happened that evened the playing field, not just for WDAS in Philadelphia, but for black stations across the country. Starting in 1959, WDAS also had an FM station that played classical music and jazz. It just wasn't as popular as the AM station. FM was considered to be less cool than AM across the board. Hardly anyone listened to FM at the time. Here's former DAS disc jockey, the late, great Georgie Woods.
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0: 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His show was called My Father's Son. Although his show was popular, station manager and brother-in-law Bob Klein wasn't always a fan. In 1971, the FCC sent radio stations a telegram threatening to revoke their licenses if they played rock music that glorified the use of drugs. There was a list of 22 songs not to be played. 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
3: I don't know whether it's that night or the next night, but my father's son takes that list and starts playing every one of them. So I tune in, we should be my father's son show, playing Grateful Dead and whatever else they're playing. And I hear Bo Diddley and I get Tina Turner and I say, something's up.
0: Holliday rushed to the station and learned that Bob Klein had fired his brother-in-law and was making his debut as a disc jockey, playing his favorite artist on repeat. 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And that's when Bob Klein asked Holliday to take the FM station black. 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
3: So we were selling records. I know we were selling records. So I said, man, when the Arbitron comes out, we're going to be on top of the pile with a big fat smile. We're going to be king of the hill. So the Arbitron comes out, we're out of the book.
0: 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And since first going black in 1951, WDAS had had extra obstacles in getting enough advertising. Former DAS account man, Cody Anderson.
5: It was very difficult because most advertisers didn't want to advertise in black radio. So we were always relegated to taking smaller portions of budgets. But it was never what we should have gotten. And they used the rating service, Arbitron, as justification to not spend money with us.
0: In 1972, on behalf of all black-oriented stations, whose listeners had been undercounted, Bob Klein sued Arbitron. He won, and Arbitron agreed to make changes in its radio survey technology so that audiences of black-oriented stations would be more accurately measured. WDAS-FM, along with other black stations around the country, shot up in the ratings and grew into a hugely successful station, much bigger than the 250-watt AM station that Bob Klein and Max Leon started in the 50s. And with the higher ratings and increased revenue, WDAS was able to do even more with its news and community affairs. The station did real work to improve the lives of black people. WDAS raised money for charities and went on crusades to fight gang violence, drug addiction, and unemployment in Philadelphia. The station reported on these issues and provided airtime to community leaders working to address the problems, like Queen Mother Falaka Fatah.
6: With radio, the mic was open. You could call in and express yourself. And that's what people did. That's what it was. It became the voice of the people who were so oppressed, but by having this open forum every day on radio, it brought the people, it unified the people, and it really helped to build the Black Power movement in this city.
0: And through voter registration drives, WDAS also helped pave the way for the city's first generation of black elected officials, including the city's first black mayor, Wilson Good. But eventually, the movement for black power led to a sticky situation for the station's white management. In the late 1960s, WDAS was confronted by the Fair Play Committee, who described themselves as a black power group seeking black control of all radio and TV aimed at their community. But for some DAS staff, there was nothing fair about the Fair Play Committee. Here's former WDAS disc jockey Harvey Holliday.
3: To us, the Fair Play Committee was looking to put money in their own pocket and using the white-owned businesses that cater to blacks, that they wanted money to go away, but that money was for them because they were gangsters. I think the Fair Play Committee used the black-white thing as a way to raise money for themselves.
0: The Fair Play Committee even made violent threats against WDAS staff.
3: So everybody had to carry a gun, and we had extra police protection, and we had a policeman out in the parking lot. We had one in the lobby. We had our own security guys. You would go in the studio, and there'd be Jimmy Bishop and a .357 mag.
0: Eventually, the Fair Play Committee and their violent threats went away. But the call for minority ownership was growing. In 1978, fewer than 1% of the nation's broadcast outlets were owned by minorities. Under President Carter's administration, the FCC adopted policies to promote minority ownership of broadcast stations. And then in 1979, the station was forced to confront its most tremendous challenge yet.
7: NBC News has learned that for the last 2 years, the Federal Communications Commission has been investigating how records get to be played on WDAS. Among the allegations, that tens of thousands of dollars in bribes were paid to disc jockeys and other WDAS employees.
0: NBC News reported to the nation that WDAS personnel were accused of payola. Station management denied wrongdoing, but an FCC hearing was scheduled to determine whether or not the station would lose its license. Instead of going to the FCC hearing, Max Leon and Bob Klein decided to take advantage of a program called the Minority Distress Sale, which allowed a station in jeopardy of losing its license to sell to a minority owner for a reduced price. In 1979, they sold WDAS AM and FM for $6.2 million to a black-owned company called Unity Broadcasting. Bob Klein remained involved with radio for some time and even helped pave the way for minority ownership of WHAT, the other early black-oriented station in Philly. But Bob Klein had dedicated his life to the station he lost. Here's Wynn Alexander, the daughter of a former general manager, Bob Klein.
8: There was a lot going on. Live ammunition and guns and people trying to steal what you build. And all you did was a really good job. And by the way, the country is changing and it's going the way that you were saying it would. And it is going toward justice and it's going toward equality. And you're watching that on the grander horizon here, but you're seeing all this mess in front of you. It's quite a view. Very difficult to, you know, keep your eye on the prize.
9: You've been away from me so long, and I just don't think I...
0: Among station staff, feelings about the sale were mixed. On the one hand, for the first time, WDAS was owned by black people. Former WDAS disc jockey Gary Shepard.
10: If you were a conscious, caring black person, you wanted to see something like that happen.
0: On the other hand, WDAS staff had worked together to make the station a powerhouse and voice of the black community under white ownership. Through it all, they had become a family. Here's former WDAS disc jockey Deanna Williams.
11: I think the family vibe continued between the white ownership and the black ownership. I think, if anything, it just got deeper and a stronger sense of pride. We're talking post-civil rights, 70s. It was just a strong, say it loud, I'm black and I'm proud.
0: Under new owners, Unity Broadcasting, WDAS finally rose to the number one spot in Philadelphia for the first time. Black ownership lasted for almost 15 years. But starting in the 1990s, WDAS, like many other black-oriented stations, went through a flurry of sales and corporate turnovers. Today, WDAS is owned by Clear Channel Communications, which owns hundreds of stations across the U.S. In Philadelphia alone, Clear Channel owns six stations. Now, this kind of media consolidation only became possible after President Bill Clinton signed the 1996 Telecommunications Act, which allowed broadcasters to own more than two outlets in any given market. This legislation, along with FCC deregulation under Presidents Reagan and Bush, helped sweep away the progress in minority ownership that had been made under the Carter administration. Many people feel like all this deregulation has definitely impacted black radio.
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0: Sarah Lomax-Reese is the president and general manager of Philadelphia's WURD, the only African-American-owned AM talk station in Pennsylvania. She says that black radio today is a sad state of affairs.
13: 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Macklemore and Ryan Lewis kick things off with Same Love, dropping three spots to number 10.
12: It's all syndicated radio. There's nothing that is really unique. And, I mean, I remember when I was young, you would drive to New York and you'd hear a totally different sound in New York than in Philly and in D.C. And now it's like, you know, it's monotone. It's the same across the board.
0: Doug Henderson Jr. is an account executive and air personality at Clear Channel. He's also the son of the great DJ Jocko Henderson, the ace from outer space. Henderson feels that the new black radio is a huge departure from what it used to be.
14: Radio was a one-on-one medium. It was the jock, and it was the audience through the microphone and through the music. Now, the jock has been taken out of the mix. You're being told what to say. You're being told when to talk. You're being told what to play. You're being told how to keep the continuity of a program going, how to engage the audience. You know, make sure you do these promos. 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Time and temperature and all of that.
0: Today, black radio isn't even called black radio anymore. It's called urban radio to attract advertisers who were intimidated by the term black. The media industry is also changing in general, thanks to the internet and new technology. Here's Sarah Lomax-Reese, the president and general manager of WURD.
12: The way that people even think about consuming media is just totally different from the heyday of radio. So I think that it's a reinvention time. It's how do we figure out the best of what black radio is and the best of new technology, and how do we figure out the fusion of those things so that we can create something new? Because I don't think there is any going back.
0: 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Black stations like WDAS helped make real change in society. They provided a megaphone to the oppressed. They played music that brought people of all races together. And they worked hard to improve the lives of African Americans. Here's former WDAS program director Harvey Holliday.
3: I always felt like when I worked at that station for Bob Klein that I was part of an army. If there was a riot, Georgia Woods would go in and raise his hand and the riot would stop, you know. If people were hungry or there was a fire and people needed clothes and food, that they could organize 100 people and go down there. If they needed buses, if they needed people in Alabama to march with Dr. King, they would get the buses. And I just felt like it was an army. It was much more than a radio station. But I always felt like we were, you know, we were on call to help people.
0: People like General Manager Bob Klein and disc jockeys like Georgie Woods were on call to help our community. They've signed off the air, but let's not forget them. Let's tune in once more. Here's former WDAS disc jockey John Bandy, otherwise known as Lord Fauntleroy.
15: I hope at this point you'll accept my plea. Extremely delighted indeed that this morning you've welcomed me, and I hope as possibly as a natural friend that we can look forward to occasions when we can get together again. And so at 1480 on this radio dial, it's been a pleasure incapable of measure, and I say bye-bye for a little while. Bye-bye, neighbor.
0: This has been Going Black, the legacy of Philly Soul Radio. 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Going Black was made possible by the following funders: the Knight Foundation's Knight Arts Challenge, the McEwen Fund, the Argus Fund, the Lumpkin Family Foundation, and the William M. King Charitable Foundation. Going Black was written and produced by Yowei Shaw and Alex Lewis. The executive producer was Tim Whitaker. Producer Maggie Lehman, consulting archivist Jack McCarthy, consulting editor Jackie Gales Webb, audio mixing by Jeff Town. Archival audio courtesy of Temple University's Urban Archives and Charles L. Bloxon Afro-American Collection, Indiana University Archives of African-American Music and Culture, the Smithsonian Institution, and the Broadcast Pioneers of Philadelphia. Special thanks to Wynn Alexander for her pioneering research on WDAS history. Going Black was presented in collaboration with WXPN and produced under the auspices of Mighty Writers, a Philadelphia nonprofit that teaches city kids how to write. I'm Kenny Gamble. Thanks for listening.
16: One morning I heard the people on the news talking about a football game that they called the Super Bowl that had been played the day before. I called my friend Julian and asked him if he'd watched it, and he said he had. When I asked him what happened, I was not surprised to hear him say that he fell asleep. This is good. What else is television for? I'm Robert Skoglund in Tents Harbor, Maine.
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18: A late summer rain darkens the green stone walls of the old church, and a three-wheeled moto taxi rounds the corner. Oaxaca, Mexico, and the Sierra Norte are visible through the mist. On the flat bed of the moto taxi is a sound system, advertising the big fight. Tonight, it says, Lucha Libre. The ring is in the center of an old tiled parking garage, and colorful flags flitter above. The men wear extravagant costumes, bright masks, spandex, leather boots, and they fly through the air, launching off the ropes, pulling off incredible acrobatic flips and high kicks. The audience surrounds them, seated at floor level looking up as a luchador called Endeavor launches himself 15 feet out of the ring directly onto his muscle-bound opponent, crashing into the folding chairs. Over by the sound system, I speak to Manuel Eleon Hernandez, the announcer of tonight's fight.
19: Son personas normales, pero al momento en el que se visten, que se ponen una máscara.
20: These are ordinary people. They are normal people, but in the moment they get dressed, that they wear a multicolored mask, a mask that represents a character, these people change completely. They become they practically become immortal once they're up in the ring.
18: Postcards from the Wind are produced by me, Phil Corbett. A full 40-minute episode about Lucha Libre at thewind.org.
21: 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LH2, go. 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Launcher, go. 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
5: For my grandmother, her very idea of leaving home was predicated on the idea of going to holy places.
6: That's writer and New York Times contributor Atish Tasir, describing what, for many in India, is a normal part of life.
5: In India, the word yatri, which means tourist, traveler, is the same word as pilgrim. And so there almost isn't even a division yet between the idea of travel in the tourist sense, in the modern sense, and the idea of pilgrimage.
6: In the U.S., travelers tend to go to beaches, museums. But even here, the idea of pilgrimage isn't entirely alien.
5: It was a great surprise for me because I'm married to somebody from the American South here in Tennessee. And his grandmother, who's literally, I don't think, has ever left the South, the only

0: time she went anywhere was to go to the Holy Land. And so it was very strange for me to have on one hand the example of traditional India and on the other this highly industrialized modern society, and yet in it was somebody whose basic idea of travel was related to visiting a holy place, going on pilgrimage.
1: If we look back into history, people have been making pilgrimages for about as long as we can see. It was one of the original reasons for travel. And since this was long before the age of planes, trains, and automobiles, it was also a pretty big commitment. Unlike vacations of leisure today, pilgrimages don't just expand your vistas. They're also meant to heal your soul. But what exactly makes a trip a pilgrimage? How can going on one change you? And what happens after you return? On today's episode, we'll explore these questions with Atish Tasir, who in 2023 became a pilgrim himself by going on three very different religious journeys to Bolivia, Mongolia, and Iraq.
0: I think that the design of pilgrimage is that it's a kind of large tent and it can include many kinds of people with meaner motives as well as exalted motives. And then there's this sort of bigger transformation that's happening to you almost unbeknownst to you.
1: And we'll speak with psychologist Heather Warfield, a leading scholar of pilgrimage studies, about how going on these journeys can help expand our minds and heal our psychological wounds.
2: On pilgrimage journeys, basic needs are often fulfilled, and I think that gives people the opportunity to engage in higher level thinking about who they are and what they want to do in the world.
1: I'm Dave DiStenno, and this is How God Works. Atish Tasir grew up in India, and even though he wasn't really raised religious, he was surrounded by a huge variety of religious influences from early on. His mother was from a Sikh family, but his father, from whom he was estranged for much of his life, was Pakistani and a Muslim. Add to this that he attended a Christian boarding school in a Hindu-majority country that's also the birthplace of Buddhism. Well, he was bound to pay attention to religion, wasn't he?
0: It felt very much like one was changing grammar religiously all the time. And for sure inculcated a certain level on which religion operates. It's, you know, that feeling if you hear the azan, or that feeling if you hear bells in a town. For me, the idea of a sort of temple town curled around a river in India, of people coming down and chanting and saying their prayers, of incense rising, like those things do go through me. I mean, as I'm talking to you right now, I just got a little bit like my hair standing on end. And so I think that religion does operate on that very, very deep level.
1: So for our listeners, I would hazard to guess most of whom have not been on pilgrimages. Can you give us an example?
0: So if I may, I'm going to do it like a kind of diptych. There was the Andes. These are the mountains that have inspired worship for 25 centuries in the people of the Altiplano, which is this incredibly high sort of area of tableland that runs between Bolivia and Chile and Peru. And it's at about almost 13,000 feet. And there's this sacred lake called Lake Titicaca, which a lot of origin stories are centered around. And these people who've come from all over the area of the Altiplano and beyond to sort of honor the Virgin of Copacabana. And people originally would come to this place on their knees sometimes. They would walk on their knees. That idea of hardship sort of bringing them nearer the faith, the idea of mortifying the flesh. And it, of course, devolves into fiesta. There's a lot of, like, drinking in the streets and celebration and merriment. Now, contrast that with sort of Najaf, Iraq. It's 120 degrees, and we're commemorating this martyr of the Shia religion, Hussein, and the Battle of Karbala, where he was slain, and he's a kind of Christ-like figure within Islam, somebody who sort of sacrificed himself so that the true faith could be restored. And the Shia enter into a kind of outpouring. It's a sort of festival of suffering and sorrow. And they do these things to themselves, which are incredibly shocking to see for the first time. You arrive, it's night, the entire city's in black, and on every corner they're sharpening knives. And there's going to be this sort of bloodletting on the final day. And they're cutting their heads. And there's the bringing these mashals, which are kind of big iron chandeliers of fire, you know, performing these acts of mortification. Little children are involved. It's a spectacle of faith, very medieval in some ways, and kind of arresting, but at the same time extremely, like, one is deeply unnerved. So these are kind of two images that kept kind of flashing within my mind as I was trying to balance this whole journey over a course of a year. And it's sort of speaking to the idea that this is not some kind of light undertaking. It really does have this incredibly, like, it's not just intense in itself, but the creations for further intensification and for further sort of rapture.
1: It's that powerful, emotional experience that gives pilgrimage its larger-than-life feeling. It doesn't have to come from self-inflicted pain, though. It can come from witnessing beauty, too. But one thing that unites all types of pilgrimages is the idea of traveling to a sacred or revered place.
0: I think the sacred destination aspect is very interesting, and I think that it is linked to the earth religions, to the veneration of places of power, of energy, of geographical magnificence. Whether it's the sort of bend in a river, or it's the sort of high Andes and this holy lake. I do think that the earth religions came up with the idea of venerating these places, because in a lot of cases, Christianity and Islam have adopted or repurposed the holiness and sanctity of these older places.
1: Okay, but what about that old cliche, it's not the destination, it's the journey? Well, there might be some truth to that too.
0: I describe that destination as being almost like a decoy. Of course one is going towards it. Of course one must go into the Sanctum Sanctorum. One must go to the Kaaba. You must go to these places. But what happens if you don't go? Or what happens if something puts you off course? And I remember once being in Spain where I think it was a pilgrimage called the Rosia, which was happening. It was a pilgrimage of southern Spain. And for some reason related to COVID or related to heat, nobody was able to complete it properly. And yet I saw these stragglers arriving and they were totally elated because they had set out, they'd sort of put their intention into doing this thing. And even if they hadn't been able to achieve their aims, they had been kind of transformed by the journey.
1: According to anthropologists Victor and Edith Turner, who were some of the world's leading scholars of pilgrimage, that idea of transformation is at the heart of the trek. For them, pilgrimage was a kind of external mysticism. You aren't sitting alone in deep contemplation or downing a psychedelic mushroom to give you a new perspective on things. It's the journey through the outside world that helps you get to somewhere new inside.
0: It completely separates us from tourism, and tourism is full of disappointment because you have these expectations. You have this place where you're going to go and the drink is going to be so cold and the people are going to be perfect and the hotel's going to be lovely. And of course, you don't have the tools to deal with that disappointment, but pilgrims often do have the tools to deal with that kind of religious disappointment, as it were.
1: What do you mean by the tools to deal with that?
0: Well, in the sense that our modern idea of travel is completely predicated on getting what we want, whereas there is an inbuilt idea of selflessness or sacrifice in pilgrimage. There is the idea of a kind of inner journey, as it were. So those are resources, and those are things that insulate you if you don't get what you want, or if the pilgrimage is not everything you hoped it would be. But of course, there's nothing insulating the modern traveler.
1: I'm sure there are many and varied reasons, that people choose to go on pilgrimages. But if you had to describe broad buckets, what might you say?
0: So right at the top, I would say like material want. And I don't want to say that in a dismissive way, because I think it's very moving when you think about like people thinking, if only I could get to such and such place, that would be great. And life would have a certain stability. And those things for me as a writer on a human level were very powerful. In Bolivia, for instance, at the Hill of the Calvary, all these wants had been distilled into little toy replicas. You could get 5 kinds of houses. You could get degrees, PhDs, masters. Some people had just crude cash, or they had like cars. And to me, that's an easy thing to laugh at. But as we were coming down from the hill, we saw this young couple, and they were with their father, and they were using actually a pre-Christian religious figure called an amauta to perform a ceremony, because the religion of the Andes is very syncretic. And they were crying because they wanted this thing so badly. And of course, they had faith in their heart, but faith was coalescing with the reality of their lives. And so I would say want is certainly one. Gratitude. This young woman with kind of orange eyeshadow and white tights who was come with her little son who'd been injured and had fallen, and she was thanking the Virgin for having made him okay. Or there'd be older pilgrims who remembered coming with their parents, and they were coming to commemorate. And so you're in a sense giving thanks for their lives, but you're also giving thanks for the fact that they introduced you to this rite. And I think for sure, like an ethnic religious sense of, I wouldn't say chauvinism is too strong a word, but certainly pride and assertion that here we are all as Muslims before God, or here we are all as proud Christians. It creates this passion pilgrimage, but it is based on distinguishing yourselves from those who are not on the pilgrimage, or those who are not your co-religionists.
1: I want to go back to the idea of want, given that that is a motivating factor for a fair number of people. What happens when people go on the pilgrimage and what they wanted doesn't materialize? Do they tend to think that they've done something wrong, or they have to do it again, or do they look back on it with regret?
0: That's a very interesting question. I'll tell you why, because I think that in some ways it's also linked with the idea that sometimes people will tell you that the thing that you wanted most badly in the world, it was when you relinquished that kind of need to have it then, or you tied your selfhood with it, and you'd almost been kind of denied it because you needed to regain your center separate from that thing that you really wanted. And I think that when you come with want in your heart to pilgrimage, but there's also this other religious aspect, it does create a philosophical distance between you and your want. Of course, it's wonderful if you go back and it's granted. But if it's not granted, it also, I think, can create this space where you're able to consider why your sense of self has got so tied up with the attainment of this thing. And I think that it can, in some ways, be a reckoning with that sort of materiality. It sort of brings you face to face with what are the things you need most. And sometimes I think probably people do go away with human lessons thinking, actually, it was so nice to be with my father that day, even though I didn't get that red car that I wanted. Coming back to reward, coming back to motive, I think that these things can sometimes be misleading, because things happen to you over the course of a pilgrimage that you can't necessarily put your finger on. These transformations occur. And I think that the design of pilgrimage is that it's a kind of large tent, and it can include many kinds of people with meaner motives as well as exalted motives. And then there's this sort of bigger transformation that's happening to you almost unbeknownst to you.
1: Transformation. We hear that word a lot in religion, and with good reason. Many of the challenges we face in life require us to change. To accept a loss, to embrace a new role, or to start over in some other way. But psychologically speaking, that's often a difficult thing to do. If your day-to-day stays the same, it can be hard to change your outlook or reinvent yourself. To do that successfully, It helps to step out of your normal life by stepping into what Victor Turner called a liminal space, a kind of existential no man's land where your usual identity and daily rhythms fall away so that they can more easily be rebuilt in a different form. We often see this in rites of passage, rituals where teenagers shed the role of child and step into adulthood. There's usually some series of hardships or challenges they have to face. They often have to go off into the forest alone or wear different clothes. The whole idea is to snap them out of their current sense of themselves. Might pilgrimages be doing the same thing?
0: Do you know, people, every morning, they get on the subway, they get their coffee, they meet the same people, they come home to their kids at night or their family or their dog or whatever. And I wouldn't want to say the tyranny of habit, but certainly the construct of it is a very powerful thing. And to sort of remove people from that, to remove a huge amount of people from that, to at the same time instill this religious motive in their heart, who knows what can happen?
1: But there's more to pilgrimage than just being removed from your daily routines and responsibilities. Quite often, parts of the pilgrimage itself, what people actually do, eat, and drink, can alter their mental states. It loosens things up so that a change in perspective is easier.
0: Bolivia at Fiesta, it devolved into this massive party, and you have these figures, these cholitas, you must have seen them. They sort of wear a mantilla and they have the bowler hat. I would see them rocking with massive bottles of beer, and they were sort of indestructible, but like the men were kind of flailing around, hanging on each other with sort of mouth open, and it got like very drunken and very riotous. It does have the element of what the Russian scholar Shlovsky would, I think he would call astranenie, of making it strange, of this cast of carnival, of like weirdness, of losing the people you're with, of a feeling of menace and of danger. 100% that sense was there. And in Najaf, even more so, though there wasn't a drop of alcohol consumed, these people were in states of incredible rapture. The heat, the blood, the sort of pure adrenaline of cutting your head, of being in this massive group of people doing it, and this element of theater. The theater was very, very powerful because it was a kind of street theater. And so you were on one hand a participant in the sacrifice of Hussein circa 680, and you were in the present mourning Hussein and how you couldn't help him then. And it created this kind of split reality, dealing with your helplessness and sort of wallowing in the fact that you couldn't save this man who was doing so much for you. So the emotions produced by this were just almost narcotic in their own right. Why is it there? I think it's there to enter deeper realms of feeling. I think that habit is such a fortress, and it creates this sort of cushion, or it insulates us from all the more powerful emotions that we have. And the objective of pilgrimage is to create this kind of world in which that those protections are scraped away, and elements of uncomfortable emotions, of danger, of ecstasy, all of those things, we're meant to feel those things.
1: So for the people who do this, whether they're walking extended miles, doing it oftentimes stopping to kneel and prostrate themselves, whether they're engaged in instances of bloodletting or things that can cause pain, why do you think having that hardship is important?
0: I think this fundamental notion of addressing the problem of the body, I think that that is central to this undertaking of pilgrimage. The flesh is a barrier. We understand that the flesh is a barrier. I'm going to use the Hindu tradition here because I think it's a very sophisticated tradition in some ways. There is, of course, this element of a mortification of the flesh. And you'll see if you go to the Kumbh Mela in India, which is another major pilgrimage site, I think it's the largest gathering of humanity for a single purpose. And it occurs every 12 years on the banks of this river. And something like 30 million people show up. And that you'll see people with tridents through their cheeks. You'll see them hanging bricks from their penis. They'll be like, one person hasn't put his arm down in 14 years. So you'll have these kind of ways in which people have accepted that the body is a barrier for the spirit to speak.
1: As Atish said, the body can be a barrier to the spiritual, but it's in overcoming that barrier, in pushing it beyond its normal limits, that the body can become a tool for opening the mind.

0: I grew up in a very rural community in Wyoming. There were 500 people in my town. I graduated in a class of 26.
1: Like many rural communities, the one Heather Warfield grew up in was pretty self-contained.
0: And there was always a sense that there was something bigger and better and greater out in the world.
1: And Heather wanted to see it. She found it years later on a research trip to Israel.
0: And I read a book by Bernard Lewis, and he talks about the importance of pilgrimage in all Middle East cultures. And something just clicked for me, that this word was something I had really been unfamiliar with up to this point, and realized, wait, there's something happening here. Millions of people are going to these holy sites, and there are Jewish pilgrims and Christian pilgrims and Muslim pilgrims and Baha'i pilgrims in the north in Haifa. But also there are pilgrims that are visiting battlefields like Latrun and Masada. And so it was very interesting to me to see all of these different types of pilgrims converging in the same geographical location, but seeing the sites very differently. One site that may evoke strong emotion and tears for a Christian woman is not evoking any sense of emotion for someone outside of that context. And so that was very curious to me. So I also started thinking about not only the vast phenomena of pilgrimage experiences that exist historically and right up to the present, but what are people getting out of it? Why are they engaged in this? And why for millennia do people go out away from their homes on these types of journeys?
1: Psychologically speaking, what makes something a pilgrimage? I mean, I think I and many of our listeners have been on road trips where we might want to go to see a city, or we might want to go. I lived in the Midwest for a long time, and so we might want to go see the big ball of string or the Paul Bunyan statue that is there on a road trip. What makes a trip a pilgrimage rather than just a trip?
0: I think there has to be a heightened quest for meaning. The meaning part of the motivation becomes central to the travel. And sometimes that doesn't occur as an intention before the trip. This can happen after the trip when people are making meaning about their travel and they realize that something they may not have had an awareness of at the time was actually a pilgrimage for them.
1: What exactly do you mean by meaning making?
0: I think pilgrims are constructing significance and understanding about their individual lives in the world. And a pilgrimage gives oftentimes time and space. Many of these pilgrimages are weeks long. But even in the case of a pilgrimage that's one day, the pilgrimage is a way of sort of connecting maybe fragmented points into sort of one cohesive and integrated whole.
1: What do we know as researchers about how pilgrimages change people?
0: So the biggest area, I think, is around meaning making. There have been a number of studies that have looked at meaning making and meaning construction and looking at the long-term impact. And so we know that pilgrimages increase meaning making. We also know that they increase self-reported sense of belongingness. And psychological well-being is reported as quite high after a pilgrimage.
1: So is it fair to say that not all, but a good number of pilgrims go on the journey because they are trying to understand or to make meaning or to incorporate some issue in their lives? And if that's the case, it strikes me that that could also have a therapeutic element too. Is that true?
0: Absolutely. People have this increased connection to God or a divine energy. They connect to other people, and they also report being more connected to themselves. So the connection piece is, I think, integral to the therapeutic outcome of a pilgrimage. In much of my work, I've also looked at how on pilgrimage journeys, oftentimes the very basic needs are taken care of. So people have, there are pilgrim hostels, there are meals that are a part of this. And I think that gives people the opportunity to engage in higher level thinking about who they are and what they want to do in the world and how they relate to other people.
1: The Camino de Santiago de Compostela, or the Way of St. James as it's known in English, is one of the most famous pilgrim routes in the world. Well, actually, it's more than one route, as there are several different paths to follow. But they all end at the same place, the shrine of the Apostle James in northwestern Spain. Pilgrims began walking these paths in the 9th century, but many people are still following in their footsteps today. In fact, both the numbers and the reasons for going have been increasing since the 1970s.
0: The majority of people, at least in 2023, were walking for either non-religious reasons or partially religious reasons.
1: So when you say non-religious reasons, oftentimes we hear nowadays about the growing segment of the populace who identify as being spiritual but not religious. That is, they don't affiliate with any of the major institutional faiths, but yet they are looking for some type of connection to something beyond themselves. Is that the people who are going for non-religious reasons, or are people going for just completely secular reasons?
0: I think both. Many people are going for what we would consider as sort of health and well-being reasons. Some are wanting to exercise for days or weeks or months in a prolonged manner. Some are going to consider a change of career, for example, or a relationship has ended and they want to process that. They want to see France and Spain. I mean, who doesn't want to do that? So this is also a motivator. People want to see the geography and the history and the landscape. There is another segment of the population that wants to connect with God or a divine energy, and they want to define it on their own terms. So that is also part of this. There are others who are going as therapy. The Netherlands, for example, the national healthcare system will fund pilgrimages as part of therapy and as part of healing. And so that is also part of this.
1: When it comes to mental health, I talk a lot about what we can learn from religion. And this is a great example. The fact that a national healthcare system not only recognizes the healing power of pilgrimage, but is also funding people to go on them is amazing. And Heather's research suggests that pilgrimages don't have to be religiously inspired to be effective.
0: After the end of World War I, pilgrimages were widely undertaken. This was something I did not know until the last couple of years, and it has really had a profound impact on how I view these from a psychological standpoint. So many veterans were traveling back to France. They had been in the war and returned to really all over the world. And then groups of veterans started coming back in the 1920s and 1930s. They were coming back together. They were oftentimes coming back with people from the same unit, and in many cases, it was the same location. And they would go to battlefields. They would go to cemeteries. And many of them either kept journals or there were books written after the event where the veterans talked about how important it was to go back to see that their sacrifice meant something. So a key part of these pilgrimages was interacting with French people. And oftentimes the veterans talked about how happy the children were, and that was really impactful for them. It helped them see that the experiences that they had in a combat situation were not futile, that they were for a reason. So this was really a type of group therapy. I also think that these pilgrimage sites that may be important for World War I are also important for people who are currently serving. It's quite profound when someone realizes that their experience is not isolated and it is not only happening right now, that other veterans of past wars also experienced shell shock or battle fatigue. The veterans that I have spoken to or active duty personnel that I've spoken to at these sites, they feel at home amongst this community, even though a century has passed.
1: What do you think that psychologists and therapists could learn from this?
0: I think one lesson is that counseling and therapeutic processes are not restricted to a counseling office. that the role of the counselor or therapist in this situation is that of a sort of a facilitator to help people process pilgrimage experiences. There's some interesting research from movement therapy that looks at how people are when they are side by side and walking or moving together, and how people report they're more vulnerable and open for self-disclosure when they are side by side versus face to face. In terms of healing specific to combat veterans, I think it's important to acknowledge that very often veterans are more comfortable and more vulnerable with each other. And sitting in a talk therapy setting may not be effective for combat veterans or other members of the population, not just combat veterans. So I think this idea that therapeutic processes can happen outdoors or out of an office is important.
1: So Heather, I know you've mentioned that when people return from pilgrimages, there tends to be an uptick in their sense of well-being. But I'm wondering, does that endure, or are there other long-lasting changes, either in terms of the way they view the world or their psychological well-being?
0: For many people, becoming a part of a social media community like a Facebook group that is specifically focused on the pilgrimage happens after they return. So the sense of community and belongingness based on the status of a pilgrim does remain, oftentimes for decades after the pilgrimage. I've heard from many pilgrims that their own spiritual practices deepened during a pilgrimage and they continue on after they return home. I definitely think that people are more primed for experiences of awe and looking for situations of connection and serendipity once they come back. I think that pilgrims also see other pilgrims in a way that is different. For example, a Camino pilgrim may have a different appreciation for an Islamic woman who is doing the Hajj, an Aussie who is walking the Kokoda track, or a U.S. Marine visiting Belleau Wood. So I do think that there is an increased tolerance that pilgrims return with, that they see that these experiences connect us, that we are all human, and that we're all questing for some type of importance and transformation and meaning. And I do think that the pilgrimages do lead to a greater level of tolerance.
1: When it comes to capturing the power of pilgrimage, I think Rebecca Solnit might have said it best. In her book, Wanderlust, A History of Walking, she writes, "Pilgrimages make it possible to move physically through the exertions of one's body, step by step, toward those intangible spiritual goals that are otherwise so hard to grasp." Growing spiritually and healing psychologically are both journeys of a sort, ones that require personal effort and struggle, but also benefit immensely from guidance along the way. And to me, that's what pilgrimages do. Yes, they're a trip, but they've been honed by history to shepherd us through natural beauty, sacred architecture, and rituals of emotional power. Maybe it's like Victor and Edith Turner suggested. Occasionally, we need to take our spiritual practice out of our heads and onto the road to find a new perspective.
2: So there are sky watches. So people go out and you look up. And a lot of times people feel like they're getting signs and wonders from the UFOs or the UAP that they're in contact with.
1: Looking up to the sky, trying to commune with great beings whose power you don't truly understand, it might seem strange. But in truth, it's what's been going on in religion since the beginning of time.
2: Religion is the history of beings from the sky coming down and engaging with beings from the ground, which are us.
3: The revelation of the truth that is going to change everything and create a whole new social order to make everything better and different. And for some people, that savior is extraterrestrial.
1: But what happens when these alternative spiritualities turn to something darker?
3: What is a religious belief and what is a conspiracy theory is almost entirely subjectively drawn.
1: That's next time on How God Works. How God Works is hosted and written by me, Dave DiSteno. Our senior producer is Josie Holtzman. Our producer is Sophie Eisenberg. Our intern is Annika DeVries. Executive producer is Genevieve Sponsler. Merritt Jacob is our mix engineer and composed our theme, which was arranged by Chloe DiSteno. The executive producer of PRX Productions is Jocelyn Gonzalez. This podcast was also made possible with support from the John Templeton Foundation. 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

0: From Radiotopia, this is Radio Diaries. I'm Joe Richman. When I was in high school, I had this amazing history teacher. And one day, he assigned what I thought was the most boring book in the world. There was no story. There was no writer. It was just a collection of people, regular, ordinary people, talking about what they do all day. More than any other book I've ever read, that one is now part of my DNA. Today on the podcast, we're starting a series that we'll return to later in the year. It's a co-production with our friend Jane Sachs of Project And. It's called Working Then and Now. In the early 1970s, radio host and oral historian Studs Terkel went around the country, tape recorder in hand, interviewing people about their jobs.
1: I'm somewhere in an industrial area.
2: I'm sitting at the office, a very well-appointed one it is.
1: Talking to a jockey, Eddie Arroyo. Eddie's home here with his family.
2: I'm seated with Jill Friedman in her Greenwich Village studio. She's a photographer and all.
1: Talking to Steve Hamilton, pitcher.
3: Nick Lindsay, who are you?
4: I'm a carpenter from South Carolina.
3: This is a hospital. Now, where are you?
5: No, what do you mean, where am I?
3: Thanks very much. I can use this.
4: Yeah, I think you can.
3: Okay,
4: yeah.
3: Great, thank you.
0: Studs collected more than 130 interviews. And the result was a book published 40 years ago called Working. People talk about what they do all day and how they feel about what they do. And something unprecedented for an oral history collection, it became a bestseller. It was everywhere. High school classrooms, colleges. Something about everyday people talking intimately about their lives struck a chord. After the book came out, the cassettes were packed away in boxes and stored in Studd's home office. So this year, Radio Diaries and our collaborator, Project Anne, have been given access to all the original raw field interviews. Most of them have never been heard publicly before. So today, we're bringing you two of them. Most of Studs' interviews were planned well in advance, but one morning, Studs was in a taxi on the way to the airport in Youngstown, Ohio. The driver was a woman named Helen Mogg, a grandmother of five. They began talking, and Studs quickly unpacked his tape recorder and microphone and began recording.
1: Oh, I see, I'm in the car, that's why. It's okay, it's about 6 o'clock early morning. And I'm riding with Mrs. Mogg, Mrs. Helen Mogg, who's a limo driver, one of several drivers for this company.
6: Yes, I am.
1: Yeah, I was thinking as we're heading now toward the airport in Youngstown, that sun is fantastic. We see part of the red, don't we?
6: Yes, it is. That's something that an artist can't catch.
1: How long have you been doing this work?
6: Well, I've been doing it for a couple of years.
1: Now we're coming to the key. This is what my book is about you and what you're doing now as a limousine driver. Before your work, most of your life was what?
6: Well, I did secretarial work, and when I was much younger, I did waitress work.
1: Does the work day seem long?
6: Surprisingly, not as long as you would think. First of all, I love to drive. And secondly, you meet people from all walks of life. And many people have problems, but oftentimes it's good to know they can talk to someone who's a total stranger to them. They have a habit of confiding in that person because they feel that they'll never see the person again.
1: So a lot of your passengers tell you things.
6: Oh, yes. Liking people, I think that's what makes it really.
1: Yeah. Before I pay you for the cab, could you do this? Describe a day. The moment you get up in the morning, could you do that? You know, at what time would you say get up in the morning, usually?
6: Well, like this morning, I was up at 5 because I had an early morning pickup at 6. So I came out. I see a beautiful sky and a beautiful sun. So I know I have a good day ahead of me.
1: And you work from about 5 till when? When will you get home?
6: Well, if I'm lucky, I'll be home by 12:30.
1: At night?
6: Mm-hmm.
1: So there's a good... That's about 19 hours right there, isn't it?
6: Something like that today. When I don't have an early morning pickup, I can average out around 12 hours.
1: Do you look forward to retirement?
6: No, I'm scared of it. I don't feel retirement is exactly the best of things for people. They when you retire, you sort of go into a shell, and you're like the forgotten person. You get bogged down in nothing, and you do nothing, and you wind up nothing.
1: Yeah, that's interesting. So here you put in a minimum of 12 hours a day.
6: Right.
1: 7 days a week.
6: So. Right. Oh, yeah.
1: But you'd feel more tired...
6: if I didn't. If,
1: yeah.
6: This is true. Because when I'm not busy, I get very weary. So if I was to retire with nothing to do, I don't think I could stand it.
1: It's work, though, that you see. Work is the prime part of your life. Work.
6: Yes, very much so. I think everything hinges on it and doing a good job on it.
1: Yeah.
6: Because I'm a firm believer if you're going to do something, do it to the best of your ability or don't do it at all.
1: Now, do you think a time will come, though, with automation, more and more machines, that the hours will be shorter and shorter, people will have tremendous leisure time?
6: I'm afraid they will, and I'm afraid that it's not for the best interest. Idle hands make an idle mind. And I'm not in favor of the short hours. I think 8 hours, fine. But like you say, automation will cut work down. It'll also cut a lot of jobs down. And I read an article here not too long ago regarding this future. And I think it'll also increase unemployment. Unless they can come up with something else that would make for more employment, but which, who knows what could be.
1: Well, coming back to the question of work itself, work and life, you see the two connected, don't you?
6: Very much so.
1: Work and life.
6: They work hand in hand. Mm.
1: That's why the hours then go fast for you.
6: I would say yes. And people are interesting, no question. And when people say thank you for helping them, and you don't even know how you have helped them, it really makes you feel nice inside. And I don't think there's anything that can take its place.
1: You look forward to each day?
6: I do. I do, because I never know what's going to happen the next day. And it's always interesting to find out. And if you don't go out there, you're not going to find out by sitting home.
1: Yeah.
0: Taxi driver Helen Mogg in an unpublished interview by Studs Terkel for the book Working. Studs didn't do all of his interviews in cars, but that does seem to be our organizing principle today. In this one, Studs is interviewing a car hiker, which is kind of a cooler way of saying parking lot attendant. His name is Lovinow Palmy. And by the way, one thing you may not be able to make out in this recording, inside the car, they're smoking cigars.
7: I was so good when I was about 19 or 20. I was so good on a parking lot after I left New Orleans. And a guy asked me, he said, he bet me $5 was the same car came in. I wouldn't make a hole. And I went to the end of the lot, and I backed all the way to the end of the lot, and I had one hand, and I whipped in that hole and did it 3 times for him. And the guy asked me, he said, you're too short to reach the gas pedal. I said, no. I said, I don't have to push the seat back. Just the way the man leaves the seat, I never push the seat back in no customer car. I care how big he is, how tall he is. I could sit and make that swing with that car when I was younger, one swing. I had a customer come in here last week. He said he must have been a good 7 feet or six something, and I'm only 5'3". And he said, you better pull the seat up. And it looked like I was sitting in the back seat, and I was barely touching the brakes, and I whipped his car in the hole. He said, you mean tell me, as short as you is, you put that car in the hole one swing? I said, I never move anybody's seat. Now, I may pull myself up and brace from the wheel, but I never missed that hole and didn't hold my hand from the back. But I say that's why they call me Lovin' Al the Wizard, because I was one of the best hikers, not bragging on myself. I was one of the best hikers. I didn't care who the guy was. One Swing Al, they used to call me, because I got the car judged a certain distance to make that one swing.
8: When you can do just driving the head without...
7: Just one hand, no two hands.
8: One
7: hand.
8: And
7: never use the door open. Never park a car with the door open. I always have my head inside the car looking from the back view mirror, from the back window. I never have a door open. Like a lot of hikers put their head out the car. I don't. I always look like this.
8: Look backwards.
7: Look backwards. I never put my head this way. That's why they call me one swing.
8: When you're moving back.
7: That's right.
8: When you're in reverse.
7: When I'm reversed.
8: So you would do that with one swing?
7: One swing.
8: And that was kind of an art.
7: Never miss. One swing, love and air from 401 South Wabash. I'm known from the Peking to the Hong Kong, to the West Coast, to the Pecos.
0: One Swing, Lovin' Al Palmy, interviewed by Studs Terkel for the book Working. One thing about these original raw recordings, they were never meant for broadcast. In the book, Studs edited himself out, but in these tapes, you get some insight into the man behind the microphone. You can also hear how Studs was a technical klutz. There's feedback, bad microphone placement, and sometimes the mic bumps up against things.
3: No problem. You were saying?
0: And there are even a few times when he asked the person he's interviewing for help figuring out a problem with his tape recorder.
9: Sounds like you're monitoring there.
3: I think we're all right. Oh, yeah, very good.
0: Here's the thing. Studs used all of this to his advantage. He would sometimes ham it up or even fake a problem with a tape recorder just to make people feel comfortable. He said it was an equalizer. If the person helped him with the equipment, it felt like they were all in it together. Studs said it made that person feel needed. Studs Terkel died in 2008. By the way, today's show is a pilot for a really amazing national initiative from our friends at Project AND. It'll include a large-scale traveling photo exhibit, new interviews with former working subjects, and a week-long NPR series that we're co-producing. You can find out more at their website, projectand.org. That's projectand.org. Special thanks to WFMT, the Chicago History Museum, and the Studs Terkel Radio Archive, which has tons of his radio broadcasts available to the public at studsterkel.org. 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Radio Diaries is part of Radiotopia from PRX. Writer Bill McKibben just called Radiotopia a kind of Justice League for smart documentarians. I'm Joe Richman of Radio Diaries. 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
11: I asked my mother for 50 cents to see the elephant jump the fence. He jumped so high he hit the sky and never came back to the 4th of July.
12: This is Bird Notes. One morning, you crack open a chicken egg and out pours not one, but two golden yellow yolks. What are the odds? Actually, it depends. When young hens begin laying at 5 or 6 months, their ovaries aren't fully in sync. So every 100 or so eggs, they release two yolks instead of one. If your egg carton holds eggs from mainly younger hens, the odds of getting a double yolker are pretty good. But if it's from a typical group of hens of varying ages, the odds of getting two yolks and one egg drop to about 1 in 1,000. Double yolk eggs are usually a little bit larger than average. So if you're looking to get one, try buying the extra large or jumbo eggs at the store. So, do we get twins from these kinds of eggs? Not usually. A two yolk egg has the potential to bear two chicks. But in the natural hatching process, the chicks usually don't survive. Folklore about double yolk eggs varies widely among cultures. Sometimes getting two yolks means good luck. Sometimes it's taken as a sign a twin pregnancy is on the way. And sometimes it just means impending death. But one thing's for sure, the lucky cook winds up with a tastier omelet.
13: For Bird Note, I'm Michael Stein.
14: I'm James Stewart, and this is Timeline from VPR Classical, an exploration into the development of Western music. A written language is a means of writing down thoughts in a way that someone else can read and understand. We take for granted this ability to understand the thoughts of another person without even having to speak to them. Music is also a language and is also expressed through writing. Let's explore the birth of modern musical notation and the history of this elegant practice. In order to do that, though, you will have to use your imagination.
15: Oh, yeah, oh, yeah.
14: Imagine yourself in the halls of St. Stephen's Cathedral, the predecessor to Notre Dame in Paris around the 9th or 10th century. You are surrounded by the music of the priests as they sing a style of song we call plain song or chant. You might know it as Gregorian chant, named for Pope St. Gregory the Great. These chants were monophonic, meaning just a single melodic line sung in unison. There were strict rules about which notes could be sung and which couldn't, and also rules regarding the rhythms the singers were allowed to use. This makes sense when you consider that these chants were sung in great halls reverberating off of stone walls. These plain song chants were extremely successful and spread from one cathedral and congregation to the next. It left the church and composers of these chants with an interesting problem. How do you teach someone who is miles and miles away in a different country a song that they've never heard? The answer to that question was the beginning of modern musical notation. This practice first began with symbols called neumes, little squiggles, pen strokes, if you will, over the sung text that helped the singer remember the contour or the shape of the melody. Go up here and go down there. Later, these neumes evolved into notes written on four-line staves. For the first time, a melody could be written down and read by someone else who had never heard it. Music, like language, now had a way to be written down, preserved, and shared. But unlike language, this notation offered a universal way of representing sound in time that could cross barriers and be adopted by almost every culture on the planet. You can learn more about this and many other topics by visiting our website, vpr.net/classical.
12: This is Bird Note. Some of the best ways to help backyard birds through the winter mean doing less, not more. First, leave the leaves. Tasty insects and spiders live underneath. Backyard birds like the towhee and the song sparrow will pick and kick through leaves again and again. 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Second, don't deadhead the plants in your garden. Birds like pine siskins and goldfinches love to snack on dead flower heads all winter long. Number three, build an insect hotel. 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It's also a great way to repurpose old bricks and flower pots and bits of wood while creating your own sculpture. So park the rake in the shed, and the clippers too. The birds will thank you. 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

0: W.
1: There's been some misinformation about this fundamental right that's guaranteed by the U.S. Constitution.
2: Your Secretary of State says everyone who's here, citizens and non-citizens, deserve due process. Do you agree, Mr. President?
3: I don't know. I'm not a lawyer.
1: Well, I am a lawyer, and I've argued before the Supreme Court. The Fifth Amendment to the Constitution explicitly says no person shall be deprived of life, liberty, or property without due process of law. If you're an immigrant who has been detained by ICE, you are entitled to a notice of the charges against you. The government must also provide you with a charging document, often called a notice to appear, outlining the reasons for potential deportation. You have the right to present evidence before an immigration judge to show why you should not be deported. You might be seeking asylum, for example, or have a student visa or green card, and you have the right to appeal the decision to a higher court. You cannot simply be ripped off the streets and deported without a chance to defend yourself. That would be a clear violation of due process. Our country was founded on the idea that government cannot arbitrarily take away your rights and that everyone has a right to defend themselves. And that really means everyone. The word person in the Fifth Amendment makes no distinction between citizens and non-citizens. And the Supreme Court has reaffirmed this multiple times. Conservative and liberal justices have agreed. Due process is a fundamental constitutional protection to ensure that all of us can maintain our life, liberty, and our property, regardless of who we are or where we come from.

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0: from New York, this is Democracy Now!
1: We're not going to change what we do because someone goes on a hunger strike. As a matter of fact, if it gets bad enough and the physicians feel like they're putting themselves in extreme danger, medical danger, then we'll force feed them. We'll get a court order and force feed them. Hunger strikes do not work.
0: Even as the Department of Homeland Security denies a hunger strike is going on, so-called border czar Tom Homan is threatening to force feed the hunger-striking detained immigrants at the for-profit jail in Newark, Delaney Hall. We'll speak to Gabriela Soto, protest organizer and wife of detainee Martine Soto. Then two officers who were attacked on January 6th by Capitol rioters are suing to block President Trump's so-called anti-weaponization fund.
2: Donald Trump has created a $1.8 billion slush fund that is going to go to pay the rioters and paramilitary organizations that attacked our clients on January 6, 2021, and whose supporters continue to threaten our client's safety.
0: We'll speak to the attorney for injured police, Brendan Belew. He's also a former federal prosecutor who spent 2 years prosecuting January 6th insurrectionists. And finally, tax me if you can. Oligarchs are robbing America blind, and the IRS is powerless to stop them.
3: Oligarchy in America is not new. But we're living in an era that I call in-your-face oligarchy, where oligarchs are far more visible than anything we've seen since the robber barons of the Gilded Age.
0: We'll speak with Northwestern political scientist Jeffrey Winters, author of The Blind Spot, How Oligarchs Dominate Our Democracies.

0: that and more coming up. Welcome to Democracy Now!, democracynow.org, The War and Peace Report. I'm Amy Goodman. President Trump Tuesday blasted U.S. media outlets, saying on Truth Social, if Iran surrenders, they would portray it as a, quote, masterful and brilliant victory over the United States, unquote. It comes as Iranian officials signal that negotiations to reach a ceasefire deal are ongoing. Tehran's top negotiator, Mohammad Bagher Ghalibaf, the speaker of Iran's parliament, returned from Qatar on Tuesday. According to Iranian officials, his visit to Qatar aimed to secure the release of $24 billion, a quarter of Iranian funds frozen abroad. This comes as Iranian authorities partially restored internet access after a nationwide blackout that lasted for nearly 3 months. Israel said Wednesday it had killed Mohammed Odeh, Hamas's newly appointed armed wing chief, in an operation in Gaza on Tuesday. A family statement said he was killed along with his wife and son. Gaza health officials said 6 people, including at least 1 woman, were killed and more than 20 others wounded in the same Israeli strike, which destroyed an upper floor of an apartment building in Gaza City. Since last October's so-called U.S. brokered ceasefire, Israel's killed some 900 Palestinians in Gaza. This is a resident of Gaza City describing Israel's airstrike Tuesday.
1: There was a sudden airstrike by Israeli warplanes. It was a surprise. They hit a rooftop apartment in a building with 3 missiles, and they weren't simple missiles. They were heavy ones. There is no ceasefire. Day and night, there is shelling. The shelling is constant here. They say there is a ceasefire, but there is no ceasefire for us. This is the Eid atmosphere, as you can see. It is Eid now.
0: Israeli strikes in southern Lebanon killed at least 31 people and wounded 40 on Tuesday, according to Lebanon's health ministry. Israel launched more than 120 airstrikes Tuesday alone, one of the heaviest days of bombing in weeks. An Israeli military official confirmed troops had begun operating beyond the so-called yellow line, which is a boundary running roughly 10 kilometers inside Lebanon. The escalation comes despite a U.S. brokered ceasefire in place since mid-April. Since March 2nd, over 1 million Lebanese have been forced to flee their home, and more than 3,100 have been killed in Israeli attacks. This is a resident of Tyre.
2: Kids, women, and elderly people all sitting here. Suddenly, the Israelis send evacuation warnings, and these people get thrown into chaos. They pick themselves up and leave. Half an hour, 45 minutes later, look what happens.
0: The U.S. military carried out another strike Tuesday on a vessel in the eastern Pacific Ocean, killing 1 person, leaving 2 survivors. The Trump administration once again claimed the vessel was carrying drugs without providing any evidence. Video shared by the U.S. since September, the Pentagon says it has killed nearly 200 people in strikes on boats in the Caribbean and Pacific. The attacks have been widely condemned as illegal. Hundreds of immigrants detained at the ICE jail known as Delaney Hall in Newark, New Jersey, are continuing their hunger and labor strike to protest inhumane conditions and call for their release. Delaney Hall is operated by the private prison company Geo Group. Outside the 1,000-bed jail, ICE agents clashed with protesters, pepper spraying them. 3 people have been arrested during the days-long standoff. Even as Homeland Security denies there's an ongoing hunger strike, so-called border czar Tom Homan vowed to force feed the immigrants on hunger strike if the situation at Delaney Hall, quote, gets bad enough, unquote. Newark is a sanctuary city. DHS Secretary Mark Wayne Mullen has threatened to halt international flights and stop processing travelers to Newark International Airport and other major U.S. airports in sanctuary cities. We'll have more on this story after headlines. The Trump administration's expediting the use of mass immigration hearings in order to issue more deportation orders. NPR reports immigrants are now being scheduled to appear in front of what's known as master calendar hearings with an unprecedented 100 or more people at a time. For many immigrants, this is the first time they would appear in immigration court to plead their case. Immigrants without legal representation have been disproportionately targeted for these new hearings. Lawyers told NPR the practice is already underway in cities like Chicago and Boston. The Supreme Court has sided with the Trump administration in blocking a free speech lawsuit involving federal immigration judges. The conservative majority justices overturned a lower court ruling that had allowed the challenge to proceed. In 2020, a group of immigration judges filed a lawsuit over a federal government rule that limits their ability to speak out on public policy. The National Association of Immigration Judges said in a statement, quote, justice cannot endure when judges are intimidated into silence, nor can a nation remain free when the rule of law is subordinate to the whims of political ambition, unquote. Mass protests have continued in Bolivia for nearly a month as thousands take to the streets demanding the resignation of President Rodrigo Paz. Lawmakers this week moved to approve the possible deployment of armed forces to suppress the mobilizations. Farmers, teachers, and others have joined the protests, calling on Paz's government to roll back austerity measures amid soaring living costs.
3: We want the government to solve this problem, to fix it once and for all, and to do so wholeheartedly. The babies are starving. We can't afford to buy food. We seniors no longer have the money to buy food, and I have my granddaughters who are orphans. I'm asking for a solution.
0: The Trump administration is reportedly preparing to deploy public health officials to Kenya in an effort to quickly staff a potential quarantine center to send U.S. citizens who've been exposed to Ebola. That's according to the Wall Street Journal, which said some members of the U.S. Public Health Service Commission Corps have received deployment notices to Kenya. The World Health Organization says there have been more than 900 suspected Ebola cases in the Democratic Republic of Congo, over 200 suspected deaths in just under 2 weeks since the outbreak was first announced. This comes as healthcare workers gathered in the eastern DRC city of Bunia on Tuesday for the burial of a doctor who died while treating Ebola patients. This is the president of the Ituri Medical Association.
4: We are indeed afraid. We're seriously afraid because all of us are supposed to take care for the sick. Today there are sick people coming in. Tomorrow there'll be more sick people coming. We are afraid. We're really afraid. But we cannot abandon the sick because we're afraid. We've taken an oath. We will treat them. We will treat them. But while respecting the preventative measures.
0: The Trump administration's pushing a new non-disclosure agreement that would apply to all federal workers. The Office of Personnel Management posted a draft to the Federal Register on Tuesday, prohibiting workers from disclosing non-public, confidential, or proprietary information. It would also bar them from sharing sensitive internal materials not currently available to the public. The draft goes beyond standard classified and unclassified categories of information. The new rule targets leaks to news outlets and would broaden non-disclosure agreements already in place at the Pentagon and other federal agencies. Esha Bhandari, director of the American Civil Liberties Union Speech Privacy and Technology Project, said, quote, such broad gag orders would leave the public in the dark about how the government works, preventing the kind of informed debate that's critical to democratic accountability. The government cannot shroud itself in secrecy in a democracy, unquote. A federal court blocked Alabama from using its new congressional map in this year's midterm elections, ruling it intentionally discriminates against black voters. The three-judge panel wrote in their ruling, quote, we cannot see our way clear to requiring Alabamians to cast their votes in the 2026 elections under a districting plan tainted by intentional race-based discrimination, unquote. More than one in four residents of Alabama are black. Alabama's attorney general vowed to appeal the ruling to the Supreme Court, which last month struck down Louisiana's majority black congressional districts. Meanwhile, in South Carolina, the state Senate wrapped up its session Tuesday without voting on a new congressional map that would have dismantled the state's only majority black district. South Carolina's lawmakers quietly defied pressure from President Trump and the GOP to join the ongoing redistricting battle ahead of the midterm elections. And in Texas, the state's attorney general, Ken Paxton, backed by President Trump, defeated four-term incumbent Senator John Cornyn in the Republican Senate primary runoff Tuesday. Paxton has previously been indicted on charges of felony securities fraud and was impeached from office on allegations of bribery, dereliction of duty, obstruction of justice, and abuse of public trust. Paxton is the first primary challenger to defeat an incumbent U.S. senator from Texas since at least 1980. The Republican candidate spent nearly $130 million making it the most expensive Senate primary in U.S. history. Paxton now faces Democratic nominee State Representative James Tallarico in the general election in November. And those are some of the headlines. This is Democracy Now!, democracynow.org, The War and Peace Report. I'm Amy Goodman. We begin today in Newark, New Jersey, where tensions remain high since about 300 prisoners at the ICE jail known as Delaney Hall began a hunger and labor strike Friday to protest inhumane conditions and due process violations. Delaney Hall is operated by the for-profit prison company GEO Group. Federal immigration agents have repeatedly clashed with protesters and community organizers outside the jail. Three people have reportedly been arrested. The Department of Homeland Security denied there's a hunger strike at Delaney Hall. But on Tuesday, the so-called border czar, Tom Holman, threatened to force feed the hunger strikers while speaking on Fox News.
5: We're not going to change what we do because someone goes on a hunger strike. As a matter of fact, if it gets bad enough and the physicians feel like they're putting themselves in extreme danger, medical danger, then we'll force feed them. We'll get a court order and force feed them. Hunger strikes do not work.
0: Meanwhile, DHS Secretary Mark Wayne Mullen threatened to cut off international flights and customs processing to Newark Airport if Newark continues its sanctuary city policies. He threatened all airports and sanctuary cities. On Monday, New Jersey's Democratic Governor Mikey Sherrill was denied entrance to Delaney Hall. This is Governor Sherrill.
6: I'll continue to work to go in, but at the same time, I think this really brings to light why the state has been fighting Roxbury so hard, because this type of facility shows exactly why we should not have private mass detention facilities.
0: Federal agents pepper sprayed protesters on Monday. Among those hit was New Jersey Democratic Senator Andy Kim, as he tried to de-escalate tensions between protesters and ICE agents. He had just completed a congressional tour of Delaney Hall along with Congressmember Rob Menendez. They described filthy bathrooms, abusive guards, inadequate medical care, said prisoners were being threatened with deportation to Ebola-stricken countries. Tensions escalated Sunday after ICE removed hunger strike participant Martine Soto, prompting protesters outside Delaney Hall to block a van being used to transport him away. Masked ICE agents responded by firing tear gas and pushing people to the ground. Soto was ultimately transferred to an ICE jail in Elizabeth, New Jersey. On Monday, New Jersey Democratic Congressmember Rob Menendez went to the Elizabeth ICE jail after spending Sunday night outside Delaney Hall. He shared this video on social media on Monday.
7: I went in and said I was there to conduct an unannounced oversight visit, as I have the legal right to do. And over the next 18 hours, was kept waiting, misled by ICE multiple times. But what I ultimately told Gabriella Martine's wife was that I would find him and I would see him. And that's just what we got done doing here at the Elizabeth Detention Center, where he's been transferred to.
0: On Tuesday, Democracy Now!'s Juan Gonzalez and I interviewed Gabriella Soto, the hunger striker Martin Soto's wife, and Lee Adorno, an organizer with Movimiento Cosecha, the immigrant rights group leading the protests outside Delaney Hall. I began by asking Gabriella to describe when her husband Martin was first arrested by ICE and to walk us through what happened over Memorial Day weekend.
8: He was detained in Kearney, New Jersey, in the 1st of February. He was out getting diapers for our son. He left around 5:30, 6 o'clock. And around 7, I didn't hear from him. So I started calling his phone, but it was off. Then around 10:15, 10:30 at night is when he called me from a prison jail number. I got a call from a prison jail number. And at that moment, my heart just stopped because I already knew what that was. When I started this protest for Friday, I wanted press to come so that they can see what they're doing to destroying families and separating them. It was unfair that they targeted my husband because on that same Friday, after the protest, 2 hours after, they got him downstairs to the management office. And the first question that he was asked, if we release you now, will you tell your wife to stop this protest? The second question was, did you know your wife was organizing the protest outside? And the third question was, are you the one organizing the strike inside? He said no comment to all of those three questions, that he wants to go to his cell. They took that literally, and they locked him in his cell. I didn't hear from him for hours. On Saturday, when I did visit him, his name was already highlighted on the paper. All the detainees that came down for visiting hours, they came down. My husband was the only one that didn't come down. I went to the guard and I told him, why did my husband not come down? His name was highlighted on the paper. I saw the paper. And the guard told me, oh, I wanted to talk to you before I brought him down. He took 10 minutes asking me questions about why I'm spreading lies, why I am talking to the press, why I'm trying to bring light into what they're doing is unjust. He said, why are you telling people that we're feeding them worms? Why are you telling people that we don't give them medical care? I said, because it's true. And he said, it's not true. You're just spreading lies. I stood back a little bit and I said, do you want me to get testimony from every detainee here? Do you want me to do that? He said, no, just stop spreading lies. And I said, bring me my husband. After I left, I stayed out the night. It was Sunday now. I got a call from him at 3. Saying if I'm gonna go in to see him. I said yes. We were on the phone talking about that he was waking up, what he doing the day and everything. And then on a recorded monitor line, I heard agents tell my husband, release, Martin Soto, release, release. Outside, outside, America, America, release. Release, you're getting released, you're going out, you're not getting deported, you're getting out. I have witnesses from the detainees inside of Unit 2 that they saw my husband sign the order of release. I was in the ramp, on the visitation chapel ramp. I was looking at the door when they get released or when they get transferred. I saw him handcuffed. And two agents, he was refusing to get in the van. Two agents grabbed him by his ankles and his arms or his wrists and threw him in the van. I saw him personally thrown into the van. At that moment, I called inside. I said, Sally, Steph, it's Martin, that's him. I rushed out, I opened, I ran out, and the guards, the security people in the little house, in the little penthouse, they were laughing while I was running out. Everybody was blocking the van because they knew it was Martin. They knew it was my husband. He was banging on the windows saying, Gabby, where's my wife, Gabby? Help, help. Right now, my husband is in Elizabeth Detention Center, but if you look up his name, he's not in an ICE location. He's not in the ICE locator. He's disappeared from the locator. And that is what ICE is doing. They're separating people. They're disappearing them. innocent people.
0: Did you get to see your husband in Elizabeth, where he's being detained now?
8: Yes.
0: And what did he say?
8: When I saw him, he had his wrist bruised, his arm bruised. It was red, purple, black. He told me how they threw him in the van, how they threw him in the floor. When they returned him back to Delaney, how they threw him in the last car when they were trying to escort him out. Sorry. On Monday, after midnight, when ICE agents showed up to Delaney, around 2 a.m., the first three cars that were there were a diversion because they knew protesters were there. As soon as they were closing the barricade to not let any more cars through, one of the last cars, like the gray car speeding off, that was my husband in it. He told me that he saw every single moment. He saw ICE agents pepper spraying people. He saw people blocking the cars. He saw people trying to fight for him. People were trying to fight to not let that van, to not let those cars leave. He saw all of that, but he was restrained to the car.
0: And a GoFundMe page has been set up for you, Gabriela?
8: Yes, because my husband, he's facing criminal charges from ICE because they are claiming that my husband assaulted them. So I'm trying to find out on what more charges that they can charge him with. I'm trying to see if I can get associated with lawyers, whether it's pro bono or whether it's, you know, paid lawyers, anything, because I know that criminal charges, they're very, really bad. And because I did the I-130 petition for him to give him citizenship because he's my husband and I'm legally married to him.
0: And you're a U.S. citizen.
8: And I'm a U.S. citizen. So these criminal charges can actually hold back on his process. So I'm trying to find a lawyer willing to take on his case so that they can prove that he didn't assault ICE. He's one person with five ICE agents, five, six, seven ICE agents. So how can one person arrested, like handcuffed, assault so many people, so many ICE agents who are armed? They're armed, they have guns, they can use their hands, they're a lot bigger than him. My husband in 4 months lost 30 pounds. He is really skinny right now. How can one person who is completely skinny and selfless and helpless assault so many people?
0: So they've charged him when they were transferring him to the Elizabeth jail.
8: Yes.
0: You have two children together with Martine, and you're pregnant with your third. What are you telling, how old are your little ones?
9: One and four.
0: What does your four-year-old understand?
8: She thinks dad's at work. When we were at the protest, she was holding up the sign for her dad. She didn't know what was happening, but she said, I think to like a reporter, "Papa, I want my papa." Like, "Yo quiero mi papa." Like, "I want my dad, I want to see my dad." She cries every time we leave the visitation, which is why I stopped trying to take her, because she gets anxious, she gets heartbroken. We're trying to tell her, "Dad's at work, he's coming, he's working because he has to buy you a big toy, or because she really wants a puppy." So we try to also tell her, "But dad is working to get you the puppy." And then she was like, "Puppy, no, dad, yes."
10: I'd like to bring in Lee Adorno from Movimiento Cosecha. Lee, welcome to Democracy Now! Can you talk about this detention facility? It's been in operation, the largest one in the New York metro area. It's been open over a year. How many incidents have occurred in that facility that you're aware of?
11: Yes, so the facility has been reopened for about a year now. You know, there was a lot of resistance in the community. We all said that it was going to be a bad idea for them to reopen it. There was already abuse reported prior to that. This year, unfortunately, we saw the first death at Delaney Hall during intake. The person who was being put into the detention facility wasn't even there for a day. And when we asked for explanations, the only thing that Gio really said was that he had fallen from the in the staircase or in the stairs. But nobody dies from falling down, right? We have been demanding more transparency. What has started to happen here at the Delaney Hall in the past recent days that has gotten a lot of attention is actually the culmination of different letters that we have gotten from people who are detained describing the conditions.
0: If you can talk, Gabriela, about the demands of the people. Now, it's two things, right? They're on hunger strike and on a work strike. This is a for-profit company, Geo Group, that runs this facility. It's very interesting that the governor, Governor Sherrill, said that a private company should not be running a mass detention facility.
8: The conditions in there are horrible. They get paid $1.50 a day for a whole day of work. That is why mainly the hospitality tent outside of Delaney Hall, we help families with getting to their commissary because it's never enough. And there's families that sometimes just can't pay all the time for these things for them. It's basic things, toothbrushes, food, essential things. Their demands are not to get better conditions. Their demands are to get freed and be heard. There are innocent people in there.
0: And Gabriela, how are you communicating with people inside, Delaney, and how aware are they of the protests outside?
8: So we get phone calls every day. Martin, my husband, gave my number to his inmates, to his detainees, to contact me if anything. I get phone calls. They are very much aware of what is happening outside. We made it very strong for them to know that they are not alone inside, that we're not letting anything happen to them. My husband personally told me to tell Unit 2 to pass along the message to every single person to continue with the hunger strike, to continue with the labor strike, and for me to not give up on these detainees.
0: How much danger do you face?
8: I don't know personally, but I feel like I'm in a lot of danger because my name is out there everywhere. Personally, I am happy that I started this to protect these people, but at the same time, I also feel scared because if they were capable of doing damage to a congresswoman,
0: LaMonica McIver,
8: facing criminal charges, a congresswoman, if they were capable enough to do harm to her, me being just a nobody, what can they do to me? Or my husband? Like, I'm scared for both of us. I'm scared for my kids.
0: We heard Governor Sherrill mention Roxbury. Can you explain what Roxbury is? Not Roxbury, Massachusetts, but Roxbury, New Jersey. This was a warehouse that was purchased by ICE for, $130 million to warehouse people?
11: Yes, it was at sale for 60, but then ICE paid 120 something million dollars, like double the price of what it was worth. So we already starting to see the red flags.
0: This
11: pop
0: was under
11: up
0: Kristi Noem, who was fired by Trump.
11: I believe so. Yes, but we're starting to see that flag of like, why are they throwing money at these places, these warehouses, to convert them into detention centers when we are clearly seeing that it's about idea from Delaney Hall, right? What is very concerning about Roxbury is that it's even bigger than Delaney Hall. The last detention center that
0: Delaney could house something like 1,000 people.
11: Yes,
0: right?
11: The new one would be able to house 1,500, like at minimum, like very easily.
0: That was community organizer Lee Adorno with Movimiento Cosecha, a harvest movement, and also Gabriela Soto. Gabriela has been organizing outside the Delaney Hall Immigration Jail in Newark, New Jersey, while her husband, Martin Soto, was inside. He participated in the ongoing hunger and labor strike, but was moved to the Elizabeth Jail over the weekend. Gabriela is a U.S. citizen. She and Martin have two kids. She's also 4 months pregnant. Special thanks to Amber Gagarin and Julie Cohen. Coming up, two police officers who were attacked on January 6, 2021, are suing President Trump. We'll speak with their attorney. Stay with us.

0: Nunca Más, Never Again by La Santa Cecilia in our Democracy Now! Studio. This is Democracy Now!, democracynow.org. I'm Amy Goodman. Two officers who defended the Capitol January 6, 2021 have filed a lawsuit in federal court to block the creation of the nearly $1.8 billion so-called anti-weaponization fund. Some are calling it a thug fund. The fund was announced by the Department of Justice earlier this month as part of a settlement with President Trump and his family. The president sued his own administration's IRS for $10 billion over the leaking of his tax returns by an employee of a federal contractor. The $1.776 billion fund is intended to make payments to Trump supporters who say they were wrongly investigated or prosecuted by previous administrations. Critics, which include some Republicans in Congress, have accused Trump of creating a slush fund for his allies, including insurrectionists who joined the January 6 riot at the U.S. Capitol. Capitol Police Officer Harry Dunn and Metropolitan Police Officer Daniel Hodges are bringing the lawsuit because the fund could be used to compensate the Capitol rioters who attacked them and put their lives at risk. Both officers say they've faced continuous credible threats ever since. On January 6, 2021, Metropolitan Police Officer Daniel Hodges was nearly crushed to death. In this tape, you hear Officer Hodges as he's pinned against a door by the mob. Anti-weaponization fund would be overseen by five commissioners. First, it was said four of whom would be appointed by the attorney general, though the attorney general, Todd Blanche, said he'd appoint all five to serve at the pleasure of the president. For more, we're joined by Brendan Ballew, CEO of the Public Integrity Project, representing officers Harry Dunn and Daniel Hodges, the police officers suing the Trump administration over the $1.8 billion fund to compensate Trump's allies. Brendan Ballew is a former federal prosecutor who himself spent 2 years prosecuting January 6 Capitol rioters. His new book is titled When Companies Run the Courts, How Forced Arbitration Became America's Secret Justice System. Welcome to Democracy Now!, Brendan. Start off, I mean, that chilling moment where Hodges is being crushed in a door as he shouts, screams, moans. Talk about what this suit is.
1: Yeah, so let's talk about officers Dunn and Hodges specifically. You know, you talk about that specific moment where Officer Hodges was being crushed in the door in the tunnel connecting the Capitol to the inaugural stage. He could have died there. Later, he almost had his eyes gouged out by another rioter. Officer Dunn was at one point surrounded by rioters who were hurling racial epithets at them. Both of them could have died that day. And the scary thing is that the threat to these officers doesn't end on January 6, 2021. By the mere fact that they're continuing to speak out about January 6 to make sure that the history of that day is not forgotten or erased, they continue to receive threats, credible threats of violence, credible death threats. And the real concern that we have with this slush fund that Donald Trump is creating is that this is going to be a way to funnel $1.8 billion to supporters of the president who have previously enacted violence in his name and who may be the very ones threatening our clients. So in a very real way, this slush fund is about more than just corruption. This is about the personal safety of these officers who defended the Capitol on January 6.
0: So I want to turn now to July 2021, months after the attack. The House of Representatives Select Committee investigating the January 6 insurrection at the Capitol held its first hearing, listening to testimony of four officers attacked by Trump supporters while defending the Capitol. This is one of the men that you're representing, Brendan, U.S. Capitol Police Officer Harry Dunn, describing that racist abuse he and other black officers encountered January 6th.
2: More and more insurrectionists were pouring into the area by the speaker's lobby near the rotunda, and some wearing MAGA hats and shirts that said Trump 2020. I told them to just leave the Capitol, and in response, they yelled, "No, man, this is our house. President Trump invited us here. We're here to stop the steal. Joe Biden is not the president. Nobody voted for Joe Biden." I'm a law enforcement officer, and I do my best to keep politics out of my job. But in this circumstance, I responded, "Well, I voted for Joe Biden. Does my vote not count? Am I nobody?" That prompted a torrent of racial epithets. One woman in a pink MAGA shirt yelled, "You hear that, guys? This voted for Joe Biden." Then the crowd, perhaps around 20 people, joined in screaming, "Boo! No one had ever, ever called me a while wearing the uniform of a Capitol Police officer. In the days following the attempted insurrection, other Black officers shared with me their own stories of racial abuse on January 6th. One officer told me he had never, and in his entire 40 years of life, been called a to his face, and that streak ended on January 6th. Yet another Black officer later told me he had been confronted by insurrectionists in the Capitol who told him, "Put your gun down and we'll show you what kind of you really are."
0: That was Officer Harry Dunn testifying before the House of Representatives Select Committee investigating the January 6th insurrection at the Capitol. And this is Officer Hodges.
3: On my left was a man with a clear riot shield stolen during the assault. He slammed it against me and, with all the weight of the bodies pushing behind him, trapped me. My arms were pinned and effectively useless, trapped against either the shield on my left or the door frame on my right. With my posture granting me no functional strength or freedom of movement, I was effectively defenseless and gradually sustaining injury from the increasing pressure of the mob. Directly in front of me, a man seized the opportunity of my vulnerability. He grabbed the front of my gas mask and used it to beat my head against the door. He switched to pulling it off my head, the straps stretching against my skull and straining my neck. He never uttered any words I recognized, but opted instead for guttural screams. I remember him foaming at the mouth. He also put his cell phone in his mouth so that he had both hands free to assault me. Eventually, he succeeded in stripping away my gas mask, and a new rush of exposure to CS and OC spray hit me. The mob of terrorists were coordinating their efforts now, shouting, "Heave! Ho!" as they synchronized, pushing their weight forward, crushing me further against the metal doorframe. The man in front of me grabbed my baton that I still held in my hands, and in my current state, I was unable to retain my weapon. He bashed me in the head and face with it, rupturing my lip and adding additional injury to my skull.
0: So that was Metropolitan Police Officer Daniel Hodges. So we just heard from Hodges and Dunn, Brendan Ballew, the two men that you represent. If you can talk about Todd Blanche, President Trump's former personal attorney, now the attorney general, when he himself was questioned by Senator Van Hollen and others, refused to say that they would even rule out those insurrectionists who attacked police. Talk about why you believe this fund is illegal. President Trump calls it an anti-weaponization fund. Others call it a thug fund.
1: Yeah, absolutely. So let's start with what purportedly created this fund in the first place, which is the lawsuit that you mentioned by Donald Trump against his own IRS. Now, to have an actual lawsuit in federal court, you need what lawyers call a case or controversy. The two sides actually need to be opposed to each other. And that just wasn't the case here. Donald Trump was on one side and his own IRS, which he controls, was on the other. And that led to a sham settlement over this potential $10 billion lawsuit. So this isn't really even the kind of case that the Department of Justice could settle. But even if it could, the settlement that it purported to reach, this creation of this weaponization, this slush, this thug fund, whatever you want to call it, is not authorized by statute. And what I mean by that is, It is functionally the creation of a new department or agency. And, you know, you can't use the fiction of a settlement to create a new government agency. You know, Republicans would be pretty mad, for instance, if Barack Obama used the fiction of a lawsuit to create the Consumer Financial Protection Bureau, for instance. It's the same thing here. This is the creation of a new agency that the president functionally controls, that he will get to decide how the money is spent and who the money goes to. Now,
0: and it could go to himself, is that right? I mean, this is a settlement with him.
1: Oh, absolutely. You know, and they've made clear as part of this broader settlement, you know, he is going to be completely immune from any further IRS investigations. And so it only makes sense that they would potentially try to send money to him or to his family members or to his associates. But for us, I want to make clear for your audience, you know, it's not just, you know, this isn't just a profoundly corrupt slush fund, although it absolutely is that. This is a slush fund that will physically endanger our clients and the people like them, because you are very smart to play those quotes from officers Hodges and Dunn testifying about the dangers that they faced on January 6th. But they are continuing to face very real dangers by speaking out about January 6th. Since then, the risk that we run is that this slush fund is going to be used to pay the Proud Boys, the Oath Keepers, the very people that assaulted these officers and that continue to threaten them, and increase the danger against them, because it is going to give a presidential endorsement to these people, saying that not only if they enact violence against the president's enemies will they be put beyond the reach of the law, but they will actually be financially rewarded for doing so.
0: Brendan Belew, before we end, I was wondering if you can talk about the major thesis of your new book, When Companies Run the Courts, How Forced Arbitration Became America's Secret Justice System.
1: You're kind to ask. So America has a secret justice system that surrounds us, and yet we know almost nothing about it. It is an alternative to the public court system called forced arbitration. It's a system where instead of having a judge, you have a private arbitrator that is typically or often paid for by the very company that you are trying to sue. Proceedings happen in secret and can almost never be appealed. And so unsurprisingly, these courts almost always rule for the companies rather than for the consumers or the employees. Now, this all matters because we are increasingly being pushed into this private justice system. And if it feels like companies are increasingly beyond the reach of the law, if you're getting scammed by companies, overcharged by companies, getting worse customer service, getting discriminated against, hurt or even killed by companies, if that seems to be happening more than it used to, forced arbitration, pushing cases outside of our court system and into the secret justice system that companies largely control, can explain why companies are getting worse in so many ways.
0: Brendan Belew, we want to thank you for being with us, CEO of the Public Integrity Project, representing officers Harry Dunn and Daniel Hodges, the police officers suing the Trump administration. Brendan's new book, When Companies Run the Courts, How Forced Arbitration Became America's Secret Justice System. Coming up, The Blind Spot, How Oligarchs Dominate Our Democracies. We'll speak with Northwestern University political scientist Jeffrey Winters. Stay with us.

0: spits, makes its presence felt. Wanna be broke?
1: The Money Song by Dick Walters. This is Democracy Now!, democracynow.org. I'm Amy Goodman. We end today's show with a new book that looks at how the in-your-face power of the ultra-rich in the Trump administration isn't just a flaw of our current political moment, but a foundational feature of our democratic system. As the world moves towards an ever deeper state of wealth inequality, the power of oligarchs is greater than ever. Northwestern University political scientist Jeffrey Winters argues democracy's failure to address wealth inequality is by design. His new book is called The Blind Spot: How Oligarchs Dominate Our Democracies. And he's just published an article in Mother Jones headlined, "Tax Me If You Can, Oligarchs Are Robbing America Blind and the IRS Is Powerful to Stop Them, Is Powerless to Stop Them," in which Winters writes, quote, "How did America's oligarchs grow so willing to openly rub their wealth power in our faces? Well, a big part of it has to do with their success in neutering perhaps the greatest threat to their dominance, the ability of the government to tax them and to hold those who cheat accountable." For more, we go to Chicago, where we're joined by Northwestern University professor Jeffrey Winters. Thanks so much for being with us. Lay out the thesis of both this piece in Mother Jones and your book, The Blind Spot.
2: Well, it starts with something of a puzzle, which is the United States clearly is a country that has become more democratic over its history, far more inclusive, and yet the country has also become more unequal. And that sort of doesn't make sense. In fact, not only have we become more unequal, but liberal democracies around the world are now among the most unequal societies ever to have existed in human history. And this is a head scratcher for us, because if just the oligarchs or just the most powerful people in a dictatorship are completely in charge, we would expect that wealth would become more and more concentrated and the people down below would get very, very little. But in a democracy where there's power sharing, we would expect that that inequality would be kept in check. In fact, the opposite is happening. And so that's sort of the starting point of the book, to try to disentangle, to try to look at the historical story of how it is that oligarchy, which is about wealth power, is combined and fused with democracy, which we should think of as participation power. Both of them are operating in our system simultaneously.
1: Talk about what it means. I mean, when we see at President Trump's inauguration, the tech bros behind him, the billionaire supporters, not always supporters, but because he was becoming president, that brotherhood. Explain what it means when there is little regulation and how the IRS fits into all of this.
2: Sorry, the sound has gone out. But the question, the most of it that I heard is about the tech bros. And I think what we need to understand about the household names now that all of us are aware of, these very, very powerful and wealthy people, is that they are the most visible part of the oligarchs in our system today. But we also need to understand that they are just part of a much broader and deeper structural phenomenon. So we, on the one hand, these individuals are, because of their visibility, it's actually making the American population very aware of oligarchic power. We have to understand that 20 years ago, these were not the names that everyone knew, and 20 years from now, the names are going to be different. So we personalize it, but we also need to understand it in a much deeper structural and historical way.
1: You talk about how right now there is a wider gap between the rich and poor than was even during European feudalism or in Imperial Rome's slave society. Talk about the significance of this, Professor Winters.
2: Well, all of us are pretty aware that if we think back to Imperial Rome, we don't view it as an equal society. It certainly wasn't democratic. And if you take the gap between the wealthiest Roman senators and the average person in Imperial Rome, who was either a slave or a small farmer, the ratio of their wealth was about 16,000 to 1. If we fast forward, if we fast forward to today in the United States and we take the average person in the Forbes 400 compared to the median person in the United States, that has exploded to 140,000 to 1. And so we are just dramatically, dramatically more unequal. Our wealth is far more concentrated in fewer hands than ever before. And that, if it were under authoritarianism, might not be an issue. But what we are seeing is that it's actually in a democracy that this is happening. And I don't argue in the book against the idea that the United States is a democracy. I argue that it is very much a democracy. We have the right to vote. We have freedoms to speak. It is consent of the governed in so many ways. All of those things were very important to the framers to put in place. But the framers also, because there was an oligarchic democratic crisis at the time of the Constitutional Convention, they wanted to make sure that there were safeguards built into the system that would defend those with very concentrated wealth, the oligarchs of the day. And so that's how we get a system which is both democratic and oligarchic at the same time. Something which, by the way, never existed before in human history. We've always had a wealth pyramid, but it was always in the past sustained by force, fear, awe, intimidation of all kinds. What we have today is what I call participatory inequality. We have incredible inequality, but we participate in it.
1: How does AI exacerbate the wealth gap and the power gap, Professor Winters?
2: Well, AI is something that is evolving so rapidly, and so few of us really understand where it's going and how it's going to play out. But one thing is clear. This apparently transformational technology is in the hands and being controlled by very, very few people. And they are determined that it is going to be a profit-oriented endeavor. The competition is high. We are seeing concentration of capital in AI on an extraordinary level. And it is also, by many people's estimation, possibly going to unemploy people on an incredibly large scale. So if you put the concentration of wealth in the hands of a few corporations and the people who control them on the one hand, and what may be employment devastation going on in society on the other, if it plays out that way, it's a formula for extreme inequality, and I would say potentially destabilizing to society.
1: We just have a minute to go. You say we are 50 years into a period of exploding inequality in the United States and globally, clearly tearing the fabric of society. Where do you find hope? You say we are 50 years into a period of exploding inequality in the United States and globally, clearly tearing the fabric of society. Where do you find hope? What can remedy this?
2: I think the hope is

0: One as part of the Defense Authorization Bill, and what it basically said was that all corporations, we would know the beneficial ownership of corporations. There would be a registry, because you can set up a corporation in Delaware, Wyoming, and elsewhere, which is completely secret. And those kinds of entities are very important for oligarchs to evade taxes, to move their money around the world in very secret ways. That got passed. It turns out in March 2025, the Treasury Department essentially gutted it by making 99.9% of all corporations exempt from it. Those battles are incredibly important. They're doable. People have to be aware and pay attention to these fundamental kinds of struggles. That's just the beginning. There are many, many more things, and I try to lay them out in the book.
1: And the book is called...
0: A set of ideas about what to do about oligarchy.
1: The book is called The Blind Spot, How Oligarchs Dominate Our Democracies. Jeff Winters is professor of political science at Northwestern University. That does it for our show. I'll be at the IFC tonight at 6 o'clock for the showing of Steal a Story, Please, about Democracy Now! With director Tia Carls, Tia Les. And Chani Nicholas tomorrow in Great Barrington, Friday in Tucson, Saturday in Phoenix, and then next weekend in Tampa as well as in Miami, and then on to Vermont. You can check our website at democracynow.org. I'm Amy Goodman. Thank you so much for joining us.
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4: Next is Outlook in Lagos, Nigeria, with me, Tommy Dixon. For actor and content creator Samuel Perry, entertaining audiences isn't just a skill. It was something he was born to do.
5: It all just became very natural for me. It was what my dad was doing. I would see him dance, I would see him write songs, I would see him create. So for me, it was a beautiful experience. I'm very sure I got most of my talent from him.
4: Pursuing acting, Samuel dreamed of creating art on par with Van Gogh, but without a big name, his early opportunities were lackluster.
5: If I was going to get any role, then it was just what we call wakapas, like a supporting role, where okay, I would have to pause and show you that, see, now maybe that is me. You can just see only my leg. Sorry.
4: Eventually, he'd find stardom. However, it wasn't on stage. It would be online. He'd be watched by millions whilst donning the mask of the chaotic and boisterous character, Brother Shaggy. That's on the BBC World Service after the news.
6: BBC News, I'm John Che. The Israeli army is carrying out strikes on Tyre in southern Lebanon after issuing an evacuation order for people in the city and its surrounding areas. The IDF says it's targeting Hezbollah command centres there. From Beirut, here's John Sadworth.
7: As towns and villages across southern Lebanon echo once again to the sound of airstrikes, fresh evacuation warnings have been issued, including for the city of Tyre. An urban population of some 200,000 people was given less than 2 hours to make the choice of staying to face the bombing, which has now begun, or of taking their families onto the crowded roads in search of accommodation in a country already in deep upheaval and just as the Eid holiday begins. Hezbollah, the Iranian-backed militant group in Lebanon, says its forces have been fighting Israeli troops who've moved beyond the swathe of territory they already occupy.
6: Iranian state TV says that Iran has received a preliminary unofficial draft of a memorandum of understanding with the US on ending their war. State TV said it would see Iran restore commercial shipping through the Strait of Hormuz. The White House called it a complete fabrication. Paul Adams reports.
8: For days, speculation has mounted that a deal is close.

0: Now, Iranian state television has described parts of what it calls an unofficial draft of a 14-point memorandum of understanding. The US, it says, will lift its naval blockade and withdraw its forces from the vicinity of Iran. In return, Iran will restore commercial traffic through the strait to pre-war levels within a month, with the management and routing of vessels to be handled by Iran and Oman. Military vessels will be excluded. The report clearly only refers to those parts of a deal Iran would welcome. There's no mention of giving up its nuclear ambitions.
1: Speaking in the past hour, President Trump insisted Iran had no choice but to make a deal. He again said Tehran would not be allowed to have nuclear weapons. The head of the World Health Organization has called for an immediate ceasefire in the Eastern Democratic Republic of Congo to help health workers contain the Ebola outbreak. He said the region was facing a catastrophic collision of disease and conflict. Barbara Platt-Usher is following events from Nairobi.
2: The epicenter of the Ebola outbreak is in the east of the country, where dozens of armed groups have operated for decades. Dr. Tedros highlighted this security threat in his latest message. He said the conflict drove mass displacement that helped spread Ebola and threatened humanitarian efforts to combat it. And he called on all warring parties to observe an immediate ceasefire. The health system has also been weakened by cuts to global aid. The WHO and international donors are now pushing medical supplies to the area. But Doctors Without Borders says it will take weeks, not days, to establish an infrastructure that can contain the growing outbreak.
1: This is the latest world news from the BBC. The Attorneys General of New York and New Jersey say they've issued a subpoena to FIFA requesting information about its ticketing practices for the upcoming World Cup. The officials cited recent media reports suggesting that fans may have been misled about seat locations. New Jersey's Attorney General accused FIFA of creating a gauntlet of confusion, fake scarcity and impossibly high prices. From New York, here's Neda Taufik.
3: State officials have accused FIFA of manipulating consumers and of turning buying a ticket to the World Cup into a gauntlet of confusion, fake scarcity, and impossibly high prices. The investigation is specifically seeking information on ticketing practices at MetLife Stadium in New Jersey, which will host 8 World Cup matches, including the final. Officials want to question FIFA over its release schedule, public statements, and other conduct to determine if it contributed to soaring prices. The BBC has reached out to FIFA for a statement.
1: Ukraine's defense minister says the military is launching what he called a logistics lockdown on the Russian army. Mikhailo Fedorov said strike operations were being scaled up to systematically destroy Russian logistics and supply lines. Reports suggest the main road connecting Russia to occupied Crimea has been repeatedly attacked in recent days. The head of the UK's Cyber Intelligence and Security Agency, GCHQ, has warned that Russia is relentlessly targeting critical infrastructure, democratic processes and public trust in Britain and the rest of Europe. Anne Keast-Butler said GCHQ was working tirelessly to fend off cyber attacks and counter what she called reckless sabotage and assassination attempts. Bolivia's government says at least 7 people have died and more than 320 have been arrested since protests erupted at the start of May. Several others have been seriously injured. The protests against austerity measures are also demanding the resignation of President Rodrigo Paz. BBC News.
4: Hello, you're listening to Outlook on the BBC World Service. I'm Tommy Dixon. This week, I'm taking you into the heart of the buzzing cultural capital, Lagos, Nigeria. And together, we're discovering the extraordinary stories of people that call the city home. We've come to a gated community in the affluent area of Lekki to meet with an online superstar. So right now, we're in Samuel's house. And it's very hard to mistake it for any other house because there's so many large photos of him all around.
5: Photos from my fans.
4: That's actor, content creator, and all-round thespian, Samuel Perry. He invited us into his three-story townhouse and gave us a tour of the place.
6: It's things like, you know, receiving artwork from fans. Is that a norm for you?
7: Yeah, it's a norm for me. Like, I have thousands of them and there is nowhere to put them. I mean, so...
4: Walking up the stairs, I was struck by the life-sized, mixed-media portraits of Samuel created by his fans and suave shots of him in action on sets of music videos. And as we walked into his living room, I learned how he'd achieved it all.
6: It is extremely swanky. I'm talking, you know, tiles everywhere, marble flooring, incredible art pieces, and you cannot miss this. It is, I would say, about 2 meters high shelf that is just full of so many different awards. Can you walk us through some of the awards that are on here?
7: Yeah, this is AMVCA 2023. I won the Best Actor in a Comedy. This is Trends Up Award 2021. This is Social Media Comedy Award.
4: The 34-year-old's life of glitz and glamour has largely come from Samuel's online content. Comedic skits as bumbling police officers and eloquent professors brought him attention, but it would be his performance as a fast-talking, heavy-pigeon-speaking admiral or street kid called Brother Shaggy that would have the masses laughing with his unique outlook on life. For example, here's his conundrum of picking between $20 million or having common sense.
5: Sense and $20 million. Which one I will pick? Tell them why me. Don't give me 10,000. I will pick 1,000. What sense? Anybody that they born has sense. If you die now, sense I'll go. Go to the mortuary, you see many people there. Their sense is no existence.
4: Samuel's brash, streetwise, and often money-savvy persona hit the internet in 2017 and went viral.
5: I have sense. Yes, I don't need to collect sense. Yes, you are shocked. You are boombaloos. That's how it is.
4: Videos of Shaggy racked up hundreds of millions of views online and catapulted the aspiring actor towards fame and a career he'd always dreamed of. Well, almost. The all-consuming nature of online fandom and the pressure to don the mask of Brother Shaggy has also taken its toll. So on the outside, what looks like an extravagant home and shrine for Shaggy is really sanctuary for Samuel.
7: This is where Samuel escapes. If I'm not working, I just prefer to be home. This is where my sanity is. This is where I write. I prepare myself from getting out there and becoming that character, giving like the audience what they really want, then I come back to myself. So my life right now is 70% for my fans, 30% for me.
4: While the upside of fame has transformed his life beyond recognition in just a short few years, it's clear juggling the life of a celebrity is something Samuel is still dealing with.
6: Let's sit down and let's have a conversation.
7: Okay, yeah, let's go. Let's talk.
4: As our tour concluded and we sat on Samuel's sofa, he told me how it all began.
7: All right, my name is Samuel Eperi. It stands for Animation. That's me. AKA Brother Shaggy, number one fine boy.
6: They call you fine boy?
7: Yes.
6: I love that. So I want you to take me back. You grew up in between two households. Your dad was a drama teacher and your mum was a petty trader. Can you paint a picture of what those two different households were like?
7: Living with both of them was fun. But I lived with my dad when I was in primary school because he was also a teacher in the same school. The beauty of being one of the most popular teacher in school, son, It was challenging because I have to sit up, I have to be one of the best in class, in fact, the best in class.
6: Oh, really? Was it in terms of bar for you to hit, yes. It was quite high?
7: So there was that bar for me to hit, and it was for my dad was... He was a talented person. He loved me, loved my stepsisters as well. But, you know, because of the absence of my mother, I didn't really, really enjoy my childhood as much as I would have loved to, but it was too fun.
6: What was your mom like? Could you tell me a little bit about her?
7: My mom, she was this very gentle, very ambitious woman. You know, she was also working as a secretary back then. That was how she met my dad. So I think what got them separated was the misunderstanding that they both had. You marry me, I will not marry you yet, blah, blah, blah. That happened, made them separate. After that, she just focused on herself, focused on her business, focused on giving birth to me because at that time she was already pregnant with me. So she just focused on making more money so she could take care of me.
6: And what did your mom do after she left being a secretary?
7: Yeah, she started being a trader. She sold clothes in Edumota, she sold provisions. I mean, she was just everywhere. She was a workaholic. I mean, she was hardworking. Mm-hmm. Yeah.
6: And you were speaking about
4: your dad being this huge presence within your life, not just as a teacher, but also introducing you to the arts because he was a drama teacher.
7: Yeah.
4: You know, when you're being introduced to performance, did you take to it instantly? Were you like a duck to water?
7: It all just became very natural for me. It was what my dad was doing. I would see him dance, I would see him write songs, I would see him create, you know, direct actors on stage, where to move and where not to move, what to do and what not to do. Mm-hmm. So for me, it was lots of beautiful experience. I'm very sure I got most of my talent from him. He didn't draw, but me, I can draw. That was the only thing I had that I didn't have.
4: There's one thing about observing art and being inspired by it, but then it's another for you to actually practice it yourself,
7: yeah,
4: and to realize that you're good at it. When did you start to, you know, engage with the arts, whether it was writing, whether it was performing, or whether it was, you know, drawing, because that's a skill mm-hmm. that you had that your dad mm-hmm. didn't. And then you started to realize that you were really good at this. You had a talent for this.
7: The real time when I knew that I would become like an artist was in secondary school. I was very popular in school, just like my dad. I was very popular in school because I was very active. I would bring people together, train them on acting, choreograph them on dance, teach them how to sing some songs. So I was very popular, but I focused more on drawing. And from the time I knew that was what I was going to do was when I took part in a very big competition in Lagos State. So it was almost 100 students were shortlisted, from 100 to I think 30. Then from 30, we all met that day and painted live at the final. And I came first.
4: Yeah?
7: Yeah. So it was really big because that was the first time I would see myself that big. And that was the first time I was on newspaper.
4: Yeah.
7: So it meant a lot to me. As at that time, I saw myself as a very big art celebrity because nobody, you know, I was like in the front page of newspaper and I won 100,000 naira. I'd never won that kind of money in my life.
4: Yeah.
7: You know, it was a thing of joy for my mom because she was really, really happy. She came to school, took pictures, and the recognition alone, you know, put me in places I've always dreamt to be because I never even thought to see myself amongst big visual artists in Nigeria. So being recognized by them meant a lot to me. So it was at that moment I knew that, I definitely want to be an artist. I definitely want to be an artist.
4: I can imagine, you know, seeing yourself on the front of a newspaper.
7: Bro.
4: For what you're creating. That must have been like a massive shock, but also a massive confirmation that, you know, maybe I'm supposed to do this.
7: Mm-hmm. Yes.
4: Was that how it felt for you?
7: That was how I felt. I already knew there was no need for me to start thinking, why am I going to university to study, blah, blah, blah. I knew this is what I was going to do. This is what I really want to do. Mm. And I was fulfilled doing it.
4: You spoke about your mum coming out and supporting you. And for you, that moment was a way to confirm that this is what you are meant to do. But your mum always knew that you were meant to do that, even before you were born.
7: Yeah.
4: She was told that you were a very, very special child that would achieve great things.
7: Yeah.
4: Can you tell me about how she knew that?
7: Okay, they call them Babalawo. You know, like herbalist, where...
4: Like a witch doctor.
7: Like a witch doctor where, you know, some people wants to give birth and they're having complications giving birth. That's where they take them to and it becomes, like, very easy for them to give birth. These people are necessarily not evil, but, I mean, most people just see them as evil, but there are some of them who only, like, specialize in herbs and in the traditional spirituality.
4: Mm-hmm.
7: You know, that was the person my grandma took my mom to.
4: Why did she go to that person?
7: So she went to that person because my grandparents from my paternal side have been frustrating my mom to get rid of the pregnancy.
4: Why?
7: Yeah, because she was not like properly married to my dad.
4: Mm.
7: And while my dad already promised her marriage, he impregnated another woman. And she was like, she won't get married to him if he's going to accept that woman as his wife, because you have to get married to me first. That was our agreement. That was what you promised me. So After that, she started having complications with the pregnancy, which made my grandma took her to the herbalist. Then when she got there, she said she told the man that the frustration is too much from my grandparents. What would he advise her? Would he advise her to remove the pregnancy or just go ahead? And what the man said was what made her choice that day that she was going to keep the pregnancy. It's her choice if she wants to take it off or she wants to give birth to this child, because she would always be the one to live with the regret if she does it or she doesn't, because this child is going to be a great child. Mm. This child will make like a very big name, exactly in her own words. So that was how she kept the pregnancy, and she was like, she was going to keep this. She left Ogun State, went to Cotonou to live, mm-hmm. then came back to Lagos, because that was what the man told her. The man told her to leave Ogun State, generally, if possible, leave Nigeria for that moment. And she didn't have money to travel abroad, so she just went to Cotonou.
8: And then she came back?
7: And then she came back to give birth.
8: Wow. And her knowing that even before you were born, do you think that fed into how supportive she was of you and your craft and the things that you were making within the art world?
7: Yes, I feel so. Naturally, she's a nice person. You know, there are some mothers who do not, like, even care. She cares. She puts everything into making sure that I get educated, I go to school, you know, I become, like, who I really want to be. So for me, this means a lot and shows like the kind of human she is.
8: And then in 2000, your dad passed away.
7: Yeah.
8: What do you remember of that time? Did you witness or see the ripple effects of your dad passing away on your family?
7: It was a lot. I mean, as at that time, I wasn't living with my dad anymore. I was with my grandparents, mm-hmm. from my paternal side.
8: How old were you at around that time?
7: Maybe 14.
8: Okay, so yeah. So early teens.
7: Yeah, early teens. So for me, it was really sad to know, because at that time I wasn't living with him anymore. Mm-hmm. So we had lost connection for a while, but I could feel my heart sinking when I heard the news. It was really sad. My mom wasn't even close to me. I was staying with my grandparents. After then, we just went to the hospital to see. I just saw him there, lifeless. I couldn't even say a word. I was just crying. That was the first time I was seeing someone close to me die. And he was just there, lifeless, couldn't talk back to us. And it was a very bad experience.
8: Yeah. And what had happened to him?
7: He died in a car accident.
8: Wow.
7: Yeah. He was going all the way from Sagam back to school. Then I think the brake failed or something. The next thing was found himself on a tree.
8: I'm so sorry.
7: No, thank you.
8: You know, after that happened, you began living with your mum,
7: yeah.
8: again. What was it like after such an event that had like a massive impact on not just your family, but you? What was it like then having to move on with life?
7: It was all a different experience for me, because we left Ogun State and we came to Lagos. So for me, coming to Lagos was like going all the way from Nigeria to New York. So I was ready to start a new life. Mm. It was adventurous for me. I love to be active. If I'm not like active in a day, I feel depressed. So I love to be very active. My mom would take me out, then we stay in our shop to sell things. We would walk all the way back to the house in Idumota, where like almost 100 people are 100 people are living in that flat. So it was a lot. There was no time for personal concentration or you just living by yourself. If you're sleeping on the bed, you're definitely hearing one very loud speaker or somebody passing through your corridor, your window. There was just a lot going on. But for me, it was a new experience, and I enjoyed it.
8: Mm.
7: Yeah.
8: There's the emotional impact of an event like that happening, but also there's an impact on the day-to-day life, the financials, yeah. how you survive, how you get through the day. Was there an impact that you saw in that area of your life?
7: Yes, there was, because my mom, at that time, I don't think I was fully aware, but I knew that this woman was working extra hours and doing extra things just to make sure that she gets some money to send me to school. I mean, she could have said, you stay in my shop. Mm-hmm. Like, she herself wanted me to go to school. She wanted education from me. I mean, nobody knows where we are all going to, but I don't think I would have become who I am today without being educated. So I also now focused more on my studies because I knew exactly where I'm coming from, what she has gone through, and I wouldn't want her to regret borrowing money for me to go to school and all that. I didn't want her to regret it, so I focused.
8: Speaking of your education, you went on to later pursue the creative arts at University of Lagos, commonly known as UNILAG. And initially, you majored in the visual arts. You were saying earlier on that one of your art pieces won an award. You were in the newspaper. Yeah. You also earned quite a significant sum, 100,000 naira. But what you found whilst you were there was that not only were you skilled, you know, with the visual arts, but also performance.
7: Yeah.
8: Can you tell me about that?
7: After my secondary school, I was so focused on entering university, but I didn't have literature, so I couldn't study creative arts in UNILAG. So the first time I entered UNILAG, it was for social science. Mm-hmm. But unfortunately, the social science building was directly beside the creative arts building. So every time while we are on lecture, I would always see these guys drumming and dancing. So I never focused. I was interested in what they were doing. And that was how it all happened. I started in UNILAG. But I found myself still drifting back to dancing, drifting back to acting, writing stage plays, singing. And UNILAG has three units under the creative art, the visual unit, the music unit, the theater unit. So I now specialized in visuals. Then from visuals, I now specialized in painting majorly. But I mean, nobody was ready to buy painting.
8: Why?
7: Because if anybody is going to buy your painting in Nigeria, I mean, you must have a name. I mean, anybody with talent could just stay on the roadside and paint one beautiful picture, which we see every day, and sell for maybe 100,000 or 150K. But I mean, that was not the goal. The goal was to sell my heart, like, big, you know, sell in millions, have a name like Leonardo da Vinci, Van Gogh, and all that.
8: Oh, okay, so yes. That's some of the elites of,
7: exactly,
8: of the art world.
7: Of the art world, that was the plan. But it never happened, I mean, because it takes a lot to achieve that. But back in school, I was very popular again, mm-hmm, because I would dance, I would choreograph, I would sing, I would take like a group of people to perform in functions. So that was how I actually got like some money to take care of myself, take care of my mom as well, and my little brother.
8: Okay. Was the aim for you to be able to be so good at your craft that you could help provide for people around you?
7: That was my goal at that time, because I knew my mom, she had gone through a lot. And right now, I have the opportunity to like focus and make some money and reduce that load. Like, I wanted her to be relieved and say, okay, now someone is making some money for us. I can add it to mine, give it to his younger brother. And I wanted a life of ease for her, you know. That was why I started, you know, I was doing in school.
8: And what was it like, you know, being able to put on a performance like that with your colleagues, to be able to earn money, and then to realise that, oh, what I'm doing can make money, but also I can help, you know, support my family. What was that moment like, being able to know that, you know, potentially this could be a route to be able to provide stability?
7: I love doing what I do.
8: Yeah.
7: Me doing what I do, what I love doing, and still be able to make money from it, for me, it was my dream job. So I would take my entire time to develop, to focus on it. At times when students had gone home, they've left the department, I would still be in school painting. If there was no light, I would take a cab, carry my Izu, my donkey, my canvas, my paint, my brushes, and go back to where there is light to paint. Then come back in the morning to UNILAG to start dancing. So I was, like I said before, I was a workaholic and I'm still a workaholic. Like,
8: Shaggy now,
7: my bro. I swear, like, I be hustler. I won't lie to you. Like, I be hustler. I was never tired. If I tell people, they still don't believe. Even me, myself, see the shock. Say today, throughout my university days, it was like...
8: It was just work.
7: It was just work. Like, I was so worked. Yeah. And it's crazy. Like, I never dated. I never had a girlfriend. It was just back-to-back work. Going for theater shows, I made a lot of money from theater shows. With theater, I got to know like a lot of people. I met like stars in the industry during that period. I was acting as a theater student. You know, I acted with notable actors from the Nollywood industry. I acted on stage with them, even took some of their roles to play, and I played it well. So that already set me going for what I really want to do in future. I knew acting was my thing. Mm. So I started going for movie auditions, and I wouldn't blame like the directors or the producers. I mean, they need like a known face to sell their movies. So if I was going to get any role, then it was just what we call waka pass, like a supporting role where I will have to pause and show you that. See, now maybe that is me, you know, that kind of role.
8: Okay, so you might not have a lot of on-screen time.
7: You can just see only my leg. Sorry. But I mean, that for me was something because I could still put it in my CV that I was part of this production. Mm. So it was all that for me.
8: It was a step in the right direction, but fleeting shots and filler roles in Nollywood films wasn't exactly the Van Gogh-level art Samuel envisioned himself creating. He wanted more. And his way to achieve this would come in the shape of the outrageous and boisterous character, Brother Shaggy. Part 2 of Samuel's story is coming up in Outlook after this short break.
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1: BBC News, I'm John Shea. The Israeli military has issued an evacuation order that covers all of South Lebanon. The IDF urged residents to move north of the Zahrani River, saying all areas to the south of it were considered combat zones. The IDF says it's targeting Hezbollah command centres there in response to drone attacks. Iranian state TV says Iran has received an initial draft of a memorandum of understanding with the US on ending the war. It said the framework would see Iran reopen the Strait of Hormuz and the US lift its naval blockade. The White House called the report a complete fabrication. The head of the World Health Organization has called for an immediate ceasefire in the Eastern Democratic Republic of Congo so that health workers can contain the Ebola outbreak. Uganda has closed its border with the DRC to stop the spread of the disease. The US state of Alabama has asked the Supreme Court to let it use a congressional map that favors Republicans in this year's midterm elections. Several other states are trying to redraw their congressional boundaries. Britain's largest intelligence agency says Russia has seen 500,000 of its soldiers killed in the war in Ukraine since 2022. The GCHQ director revealed the figure in a speech in London. Bolivia's government says at least 7 people have died and more than 320 have been arrested since protests erupted at the start of the month. Rescuers in Laos have found five villagers alive inside a flooded cave where they've been trapped for a week following heavy rain and landslides. Two other people are still missing. And the US states of New York and New Jersey have launched an investigation into FIFA's ticketing practices for the Football World Cup. The probe follows anger from fans over high prices and concerns that people may have been misled over seat locations in the New Jersey stadium that's hosting the final and seven other matches. BBC News.
4: Welcome back to Outlook, your home for incredible life stories. You're with me, Tommy Dixon, and I'm in Lagos, Nigeria, with actor and online phenomenon, Samuel Perry. Born to entertain, Samuel learned everything about writing, dancing, and performance from his drama teacher father. But after his dad tragically passed in a road accident, Samuel and his family moved from Ogun State to the busy city of Lagos. The emotional loss and financial strain had an impact immediately. Determined to ensure Samuel remained in education, his mum would spend long hours at work and borrow money to see him through school. Wanting to make her sacrifices worth it, Samuel headed to university and began pouring himself into his craft. Talented but without a big name, Samuel found himself in small theatre productions and landing roles in Nollywood films where his leg might appear in some fleeting shots, but not much else. It was a career far from what he'd envisioned for himself.
7: I was on WhatsApp groups for any audition notice. And many times I'd missed lectures for auditions.
4: Wow.
7: Because my brother, education is important too. But after education, what is next? In this country, you need to understand the country you are in. I'm telling you, and it's so sad that people go to school for years and they find themselves with good qualifications, they find themselves now hustling, doing yes sir, yes sir, yes sir for people that didn't even go to school.
4: Okay.
7: So for me, I'd always know that I'm a practical person.
4: You wanted to do what you were trained for?
7: What I'm trained for. I want to be on the field. I want to be an actor. I want to be popular. After school, that was when I just decided that, you know what, I'm done going for auditions. I'm done doing menial roles where you just have to see me. I believe in myself. I know what I carry. I know what I can do. All I needed then was somebody to believe in me too.
4: When did you start to land some prominent roles and start to realize that you were making headway in the industry?
7: Yeah, everything I did in school, the whole activity, I transferred it into the real world after leaving school.
4: Mm-hmm.
7: But I wasn't just satisfied because I wasn't satisfied. I knew I was meant for more. Because after school, I started doing like stage plays. Then I thought about it and saw the outcome. I was just an actor on the show, but I mean, this is not enough audience for my talent. I knew that I could reach more.
4: How many people are coming to these productions?
7: This production, maybe 300, 400 people come to these big productions. You know, I'm just an actor there and I'm not well paid. If I'm in your production, I do more than what you pay me for.
4: Okay.
7: You pay me to be an actor. Meanwhile, I will still sing, I will still dance, I will still, and that's the definition of total theater. You know, I'm a thespian, so I'm not even shy to do all this. But at a point, I was like, yo, I need to make a name for myself. I stopped going for auditions. I stopped the old stage play thing. And I focused on the social media.
4: Okay. You decided to make a pivot from real life to the digital stage,
7: yes.
4: if you like.
7: Yes.
4: Where did that inspiration come from?
7: That inspiration came out of hunger.
4: So the hustle.
7: It's also because I could see people blowing up online then. I could see Lassisi, you know, I would wake up, watch Lassisi, thousands of views. I could see MC Lively.
4: What was Lassisi doing?
7: Lassisi then was that rant that, are you mad? That it was very popular.
15: I'm Ebenezer, the reader. I'm the fastest reader in the world. Are you crazy?
16: You see yourself? Lassisi, do that with you.
15: You tweet at me. Are you mad? Are you mad?
7: I would wake up to my phone like this and it's just Lassisi everywhere. I knew that social media was the next thing, was the market. It was easy for you to sell your talent, to showcase what you have to like millions of people. That was when I said, okay, I would focus on this. Then I started creating content.
8: What sort of content were you planning to create?
7: Yeah, so I was just doing the normal comedy, the normal drama. I think at the time I was doing Professor Dele. There was a character called Professor Dele where I speak like a professor, you know. I just imitate different characters. At another point, I was doing Inspector Perry. Inspector Perry even started from Unilag. I started creating skits of Inspector Perry from Unilag. That was the first time in Unilag I started creating skits. Even though I wasn't like posting, I was just creating skits in Unilag and I was sharing on WhatsApp like that.
8: Who's Inspector Perry? What is the character?
7: The Inspector Perry is a policeman, you know, a Nigerian policeman who is also a fool. He doesn't know his right from his wrong. You know, that kind of very unstable policeman. So it was comical. It was funny to people. People liked it in school. And after school, I now focused more on it and started creating content. But, I mean, it wasn't the thing. While creating this content, while imitating characters, was when I discovered the character Brother Shaggy. The first video I made that had Brother Shaggy, it was an interview, in my normal interview style. They asked Professor Dele a question. Same question was asked by another character.
17: Hello,
18: I'm fine.
17: Any question of the day? Oh yeah, eat me.
7: So Brashagi was like the street urchin, the tout, that they asked the question. So I posted that. Then I found out that people loved that particular character more than the other characters interviewed.
8: What was it about Brother Shaggy, the character, that people just connected to?
7: I think it was the razzness.
18: What is an airbag?
17: What's a hairbag? What's a hairbag? What's a hairbag?
18: Brother Shaggy, I mean an airbag, not a hairbag.
17: One better. I mean, you know it. You see, I do everything now. Assistant writer, host for the dictionary, PhD, AFCA, Harvard University. So if you know it, why not cuckoo answer? Why they ask me questions?
7: It was the fact that people meet this character on a daily basis in Lagos. There's no how you say you don't know the bus conductor, you don't know this agbero. You even if you have not had like an encounter with them, you must have heard something about them.
8: Yeah, and agbero is like a town, like a street
7: boys.
8: Yeah.
7: Till date, I still believe there are thousands of people who think that's how Brother Shaggy is in real life. If they see me today, they still feel that is who I am. And it gives me this fulfillment that I'm an actor. That was how I knew this character is what I really want to focus on, because the reception, the tags, everybody just started posting it. And after then, I now made another video with just that character alone. That was the first video that now blew out. When Auntie Shaggy now asked me, "Brother Shaggy, if you see Jesus in motion, what would you do?"
8: Auntie Shaggy is a colleague of yours, Sophia,
7: yes,
8: right?
7: Yes, a colleague, Sophia, yes. Yeah. So she was the one asking me the questions. If Jesus comes to you, and my reply was what really sold this character out, because it was natural. I mean, this is how these Agbero boys will talk. Mm-hmm. You know, they are all after making money. You know, they just want to make their money. I was like, if I see Jesus for me, I go in and clothes. I go say, Jesus, you must give me money before you go back to heaven. So people found it interesting that why on earth would someone say he's going to grab Jesus' garment to give him money?
8: Yeah. So it was a ridiculous scenario.
7: Yes. Okay. So I just started seeing tags, reposts. Then Tunde Ednot posted it. Tunde Ednot is like the biggest blogger from Africa. So he posted it, and from then just went viral.
8: Wow. To go viral is one thing, because you know you have lots and lots of people engaging with your content. But that engagement, that attention also translates into the financial too.
7: Yeah.
8: When did you start to see the influence of Brother Shaggy online translating into your real life?
7: After this character has been like widely accepted, I then realized that this would be my brand, you know. And thank God I realized earlier. If not, I would have faded away. I now took it as my 24/7 work. This is my job. This is what I'm going to focus on. I started to develop that character. I started being consistent. Like, I was writing every day. When I released this, I would write that same day, shoot that same day. So I was releasing skits back to back every day. At a point, I started seeing messages in my DM that, brother, calm down. Maybe you should post like once in a week, max twice in a week. If not, content will finish. I wasn't bothered about all those comments. I just knew what I wanted. I never stopped creating. I kept creating consistently. Then at a point, someone offered to pay 30,000 naira for an advert. That was when I knew, okay. I had never been paid like online. This was my first payment. 30K meant a lot to me, meant the whole world.
8: Was it kind of similar to the artwork that you sold for 100,000 naira? Was it a light bulb moment that you were like,
7: Yes, it was. Because I was like, you are paying me to come and do what I love to do. Okay, wow, no problem. And I said, okay, this is the brand.
8: Incredible.
7: This is the brand.
8: And you're speaking about being so good of an artist and an actor that you sold this character. People believed you were Brother Shaggy.
7: Yeah.
8: Did you ever have any sort of funny interactions where people couldn't differentiate the two?
7: Many times. I mean, people don't get to see this part of me. They don't get to see Samuel a lot, you know, because naturally I'm an introvert. But aside being Samuel, anytime I go out, people expect to see Shaggy. So I also consciously remind myself that, you can't be Samuel, you have to be Shaggy. That's who they love. That's who they want to see. So every time I step out as Samuel, when I get to where my fans are, I then switch it up to Shaggy because that's what they want to see. Samuel on a normal day would just prefer to go out unbothered at all, do your thing and leave. But in the real life, it can't be like that. If not, people will feel I'm proud. And I don't want to talk to them. So I try as much as possible to make this thing work and just live my life also.
8: Yeah.
7: Not to be affected by what people have to say.
8: Okay.
7: Yeah.
8: Okay. Oh, that's good. I'm happy you're finding a balance.
7: Yeah.
8: You know, in just a few short years, you became one of the biggest social media content creators in the country. Millions of views, so many awards. There's literally a shelf that is just stacked with rows and rows and rows of awards just to the left of us. This character, your performances changed your life. You were saying that very, very early on, you wanted to be recognized as one of the Van Goghs of the world. Do you feel like you kind of achieved that?
7: Yeah, I believe so. I mean, I've always wanted to be like Van Gogh, but even though I didn't become that in that field, I still became who I really want to be in this field. Winning the Africa Magic Award as for best comedy actor twice, no big joke.
19: Thank you everyone for believing in me. Thank you for believing in my talent. See you next year. Thank you. Thank you.
7: The first time I was nominated for this award, I still couldn't believe it because it was just this small boy in Unilag, and now he's on this big stage receiving this award that lots of known names have worked for and didn't get. So for me, it means that nothing is too small, nothing is too big. As long as you work towards it, you will always get it. For drawing and painting, you might not get it too. You've gotten it here and you still get more, but the other dream for my music, I would get that Grammy.
8: It was a confirmation, you know, that once again, this is what you were meant to be doing.
7: Yes, this is what I'm meant to be doing. This is what I was born to do. And that's what has kept me going. And I won't stop. By God's grace, I won't stop.
8: What does your family make of all of this?
7: Happy, like they are proud of me. Very proud of me. I've put the family's name on this very big map, and they are proud to call me one of their own. And they advise me all the time, the baby of the house. So I listen, I have to.
8: And you were telling me earlier on the story of your mom knowing that you are going to be a special baby. that you are destined to do great things. Mm-hmm. She was told that even before you were born. Has she, you know, spoke to you about that now after essentially seeing it, that prophecy in a way being fulfilled?
7: Yeah, we've spoken about it many times, and she reminds me all the time of what to do and what not to do. It's a different ball game. Climbing that mountain is not easy to climb, but now that you've climbed, are you going to stay there or are you going to fall from it? Because there are lots of people who also want to climb. So you have to also be very, very careful and know what exactly you want to do and what you want to achieve. So I still have other big dreams that I want to achieve, and I'm going to achieve them by God's grace. So yeah, I feel fulfilled to be where I am today.
8: And you were saying earlier that your dad was him who introduced you to the world of arts and performance.
7: Yeah.
8: Unfortunately, he isn't here to be able to see all of this unfold and all the success that you've been having. But if he was here, what do you think he would say?
7: If he was here, I'm very sure he would be very proud. You know, he never told me about his dreams, but I'm sure this that I've achieved would be one of his dreams. So I've definitely received this award for him. He's a very good comic actor too. My dad was funny, like funny and talented. So I'm sure he's proud, and he can't wait for me to achieve my other dreams. That I do.
8: Right, this has been so fun, you know.
7: Thank you so much.
8: Thank you so much for having us inside your house. Thank you. It's been a real pleasure.
7: Thank you, bro. I appreciate that.
8: That was my conversation with the brilliant Nigerian actor and social media star, Samuel Perry. As you can tell, I had a great time there, and I'm hoping you had the same listening. But the fun doesn't end there. Our series of conversations in Lagos concludes tomorrow with close sisters Damilola and Bukola. On the way to her new job, Bukola Ainde unexpectedly found herself trapped on a bus with a criminal gang posing as its crew.
18: The bus sped off and he put his huge hand over my shoulder and told me to put my head down. Someone from behind took my bag. Someone else pulled one of my earrings, and so I got to work. Everything I had been through, the trauma, the fear, it came in. I just went to the restroom and started crying.
8: When Dami got the news, she sprung into action. Her solution was to create her own bus service with a vision of safer travel across the city. I'm Tommy Dixon. The programme today was produced by me and Julian Siddle, and Outlook will be back at the same time tomorrow.

0: 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Now witness history with me, Jacqueline Payne. I'm taking you back to the 2nd of October 2014, when the lives of millions of Indigenous women in Mexico were completely transformed after they won the right to vote and stand in elections.
1: En cientos de municipios indígenas de México.
2: The system of usos y costumbres has meant more than 500 years of living in silence, without the right to raise our voices or to express the right to govern and to choose the rulers of our own destiny.
1: De usos y costumbres.
0: That's Eufrosina Cruz Mendoza addressing the Mexican Parliament in the capital, Mexico City. She's an Indigenous woman who grew up in the mountainous state of Oaxaca, and she was explaining how local traditions, or usos y costumbres, meant that women were held back and discriminated against because those old practices said women should serve men and look after the children and not hold political positions.
2: I probably went up with a lot of fears, and my voice trembled. That girl from the mountain was standing there in front of the crowd.
0: Born into a Zapotec community, an indigenous population in southern Oaxaca, Eufrosina faced a different future to her brothers.
2: You have to get up at 3 a.m., like my mom, like my aunts, to wait and to serve. I didn't know what it was like to have a voice. I didn't know how a girl laughed. I didn't know how a girl could play because my eyes had never seen it. I saw the daily work of what was said to be the role of a girl becoming a woman. Because you don't grow up playing dolls, you don't even play. As a child, you grow up learning to be a woman at 8, 9, 10, 11 years old. Because at 12, you're ready to become the wife of a man you don't even know. I had to help my mom make extra tortillas to eat, take care of my brothers, and from there, go to the field to work. So effectively, we are doing a double work day. It was a normal custom in these environments.
0: Eufrosina's anger grew at the system around her, especially when she saw how it affected her sister.
2: Because at 13, my sister was already the mother of a child. And at 31, she was already the mother of 9 children. She learned about the menstrual process after giving birth to 9 children. And that is the story of thousands of women in my country and around the world.
0: While such practices were not acceptable in the rest of Mexico, Oaxaca had a special law dating back to colonial times that allowed indigenous communities to self-govern. Many of these local or customary laws were even stronger than the state's laws, with the aim of protecting the community's traditions. But those self-same traditions also stated women could not govern or take part in any decision-making.
2: In my community, women could not participate in being presidents of our communities. We were invisible by a system called usos y costumbres.
0: The town of Santa Maria Kiegolani had no electricity, no hospital, no road, only a primary school. And some girls grew up unable to read or write. She was one of the lucky ones when a new teacher arrived. Joaquin helped Eufrosina to learn Spanish, taught her she could change her life, and encouraged her to fight for her rights.
2: At 12 years old, my teacher who inspired me, my teacher who had to walk more than 12 hours to reach my community and was the one who taught me the first words in Spanish. And that's where my inspiration was born. My dream of one day speaking like my teacher, right? I had to flee my community because my dad was going to marry me when I was 12. But thanks to my teacher who inspired me on that mountain, who taught me that there was another color, that there was another smell. When you're born into so much adversity, there are times when you just need a spark to start questioning and asking.
0: She refused to marry against her father's wishes and eventually convinced her parents to let her stay with her uncle in the city of Salina Cruz, 4 hours away, to continue studying. That part of Oaxaca was not governed by traditional laws. And there, she began to examine her life at home.
2: And I began to question what was happening in my community environment, where public space was not for girls or for women, My mom had never sat in the town court. There wasn't a basketball tournament for girls. There was for boys. And that's when I started to question things and started going to those spaces. I became the crazy girl in my community, the girl who hung out with all the boys in town. But I understood that was the price that I had to pay to start changing things.
0: After graduating with a master's degree in 2007, Euphrosina felt inspired to change her society. She decided to run for mayor of her hometown. Many people in power didn't want her in government, but she was allowed to take part because no one would vote for a woman, would they? Euphrosina won the election, but customary laws meant that as a woman, she was unable to take office.
2: And that's when I realized that there was no institution that would embrace us as indigenous women. 19 years ago, in the Mexican Constitution, the word woman was not written for us. And what did that mean? We couldn't even vote or be voted for.
0: But she didn't give up. Euphrosina began campaigning for women's rights. And in 2010, she became president of the Congress for Oaxaca, helping secure political rights for indigenous women. 4 years later, on the 2nd of October 2014, the Mexican Senate approved a constitutional amendment guaranteeing indigenous women and men the right to vote and stand for election on equal terms. It meant that women's suffrage, introduced in Mexico in 1953, would override customary laws. The reform was brought in quietly, without any comment from lawmakers. Some said it was politically too sensitive to challenge traditions linked to cultural identity, even when those traditions excluded women from voting or taking office.
2: Before this honorable Congress and hundreds of indigenous municipalities in Mexico, the voice of women begins to be heard. In 2010, I changed the constitution of Oaxaca. In 2014, I changed the constitution of Mexico. And also in 2014, the UN adopted my proposal, which says no customs can deny the participation of women in the constitution of Oaxaca. In 2014, I changed the constitution of Mexico. And also in 2014, the UN adopted my proposal, which says no customs can deny the participation of women in the elections of their communities to participate or be

0: travel, they can participate in churches, they can go to the courts. Today, there is parity in my town, 50% women, 50% men. Today, there are 2 secondary schools, there are primaries, and most girls are going to be architects or engineers. Why? Because we broke everything that the world shouted at us that was our custom. It was what violated us, and it was a system that denied us and made us invisible. And we had to take it away to be named in the constitution of our country. That's why I tell them today, my nieces, my mother's great-granddaughter, my sister's granddaughter, to never ask for permission again to be in that public space that my mom and sister and myself were told wasn't for us.
1: Eufrosina Cruz Mendoza continues to campaign for the rights of Indigenous women in Mexico. She was speaking to me, Jacqueline Payne, for Witness History.
2: The Madison Community Band announces 2 summer events. First, an evening concert at Fayetteville, Tennessee's Stonebridge Park on June 25th at 6:30 p.m. Next, our summer concert at Grace United Methodist Church on July 28th at 7 p.m., featuring music for America's 250th anniversary. 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
5: To many, carnivorous plants are some of the most fascinating species in the botanical world. Strange and almost alien in some cases, they deploy all sorts of clever tricks to capture their insect prey. From hair-triggered jaws that snap shut to long, sticky tendrils that mire bugs in a natural glue. But while they might come off as exotic, carnivorous plants are more commonplace than you might think. Many are native to the United States, and some even grow in the New York region, like the pitcher plant. Welcome to Plant People. I'm Jennifer Bernstein, CEO and the William C. Steer Senior President at the New York Botanical Garden. Today, we're joined by NYBG's own Rob Noxie, our curator of North American botany with a passion for pitcher plants, to dig into these hungry oddities of the plant world. Welcome, Rob. Welcome to Plant People.
6: Well, thank you, Jennifer.
5: So glad that you're here, and I'm very excited to have this conversation about pitcher plants. So to start us off, what are pitcher plants, and how did you first become interested in them?
6: Well, first of all, pitcher plants are flowering plants, and they're green plants, but they are carnivorous, as you mentioned. So they're a group of plants that are able to trap, digest, and absorb nutrients from animal prey, mostly insects, but not restricted to that, right? Because they also catch a lot of slugs and spiders and other crawling creatures. But in pitcher plants, we actually have 3 very different families. So here in North America and also in Northern South America, we have the Western Hemisphere pitcher plants. In Southeast Asia, we have the Nepenthes pitcher plants. And then in Southwestern Australia, we have the Cephalotus pitcher plants.
5: Okay.
6: Now, how I got interested, in short, it's because when I was in high school, I really got interested in plants. I had a wonderful science teacher, and he encouraged me, and I wanted to learn more about them. And once I learned about carnivorous plants, I was hooked, especially with pitcher plants. And then what really helped was when I was 15, my dad took me to the New Jersey Pine Barrens, and a wonderful local naturalist, Annie Carter, took us to a population of pitcher plants, and that did it for me.

0: us what it looks like. How would I recognize a pitcher plant if I encountered one out in the wild?
1: Well, it would strike you as being very, very different than any other plant you've seen, because the first thing you would notice is a tubular structure. And this is why they're called pitcher plants, because they resemble pitchers, like water pitchers. And so some of these pitchers are low growing and others are very tall and trumpet shaped, but they tend to flare out at their far end. So they're where their mouth is, they're wider than at the base. So they taper down to a very narrow base. They're all green, but with a bold pattern, usually of strikingly red stripes and veins. And also some of them have quite a bit of white on them, a white region, and all others have white spots. The leaves are also a little bit tough. They're quite durable because once these leaves are produced, they usually last for most of the season. So they tend to be a little bit, not quite leathery, but tending to be almost leathery.
0: Yeah, they're definitely distinct. Once you've seen one, you'll always be able to recognize them from there.
1: Absolutely.
2: Generally, what kind of environments are pitcher plants found in, and how do we think that they evolved carnivory?
1: Well, I'm so glad you asked about that, because for me, that's one of the fascinating things about pitcher plants particularly, but about all carnivorous plants. So all carnivorous plants have something in common, and it's their habitats. Their habitats, first of all, are nutrient poor. These nutrients are necessary for plant life, but what happens is when some plants live in those nutrient poor environments, they still have to acquire the nutrients, but they're not able to do it from the soil. So instead, some plants have evolved to be carnivorous so that they can acquire nitrogen, phosphorus, and other necessary nutrients by carnivory, by trapping and digesting animals.
0: Is it a particular type of nutrient poor environment, a desert or a wet environment, or where would you find them?
1: It's not only nutrient poor, but it's wet and it's almost always sunny.
0: Because I would imagine in a wet environment, you do have a lot of insects hanging around.
1: In most of them, yes, you do. And people might wonder, what are some examples of these? Well, one word that comes to mind, at least a botanist, is bog. And well, what is a bog? A bog, people get bogged down in a bog. A bog is a place, it's a wetland where the substrate tends to be very soft and squishy. And it's often made up of a particular group of mosses that live there called the peat mosses. And the peat mosses build their own environment. They eventually build peat. And peat is almost completely devoid of nutrients. So that's one typical environment for carnivorous plants. Another one are sandy, almost pure sand environments that are wet. Like in the southeastern United States, we find wet pine lands, like in the longleaf pine belt from North Carolina south and west to all the way to eastern Texas.
0: So can you explain sort of step by step what happens from the moment that an insect lands on the pitcher to when the plant gets its nutrients? How does it attract the insects, and why is the pitcher plant such an effective trap?
1: They are indeed very, very effective, so that most animals, especially insects that are attracted and enter a pitcher, never leave. So how it happens is, first of all, insects will take a fly, for example. Flies are attracted from a distance by colors. Most of our pitcher plants are very brightly and boldly patterned. They're attracted by these colors, but also by aromas, because the plants release fragrances, most of them attractive to certain groups of insects. And then getting closer, these plants secrete nectar on the exterior of their pitchers. The pitchers are the traps. They're actually modified leaves. So the insect will sense the nectar when it's very close and it will land. And the nectar glands, those organs that secrete the nectar, are most abundant in the vicinity of the mouth of the trap. So as the fly probes around, moves closer and closer to the denser concentration of nectar, it gets to the mouth. And then right around the mouth, there are a lot of slippery surfaces and the flies tend to fall in. Also, other parts of the plant have stiff, downward pointing hairs that tend to coax the fly into the pitcher. Well, some pitcher plants have their mouth open to the sky and they collect rainwater inside. Others actually have their hood covering the mouth. But either way, once the insect falls in, it can be in a pool of water or it can be inside a tight, moist space. And it's very difficult for it to maneuver within that space. It's very difficult for it to escape. Inside, there are more stiff, downward-pointing hairs. And also, these plants that live in the Western Hemisphere, they secrete a very powerful tranquilizing agent. It's quite potent, and it tends to immobilize the insects much faster than if the insect had, let's say, fallen into a little puddle of water. So within a matter of seconds to minutes, the insect stops struggling, and eventually it suffocates or drowns within the pitcher. And then it gets digested. Now, some pitcher plants, like the Southeastern Asian Nepenthes pitcher plants, they have powerful enzymes inside that do much of the digestion. But in our Western Hemisphere pitcher plants, it's mostly bacteria that do the digesting. And then the last step, the plants have within their pitchers specialized glands that absorb the breakdown products, the nitrogen and the phosphorus and the other nutrients from these decomposing insects.
0: Fascinating. So they kind of look like a sort of a long test tube.
1: They do.
0: And the insect falls in and then it can't get out because it's too slippery or there's a lid or they're trapped there.
1: That's right.
0: It's amazing. So I know that some plants have different needs throughout the year as seasons come and go. So can you talk a little bit about what the annual life cycle of a pitcher plant looks like?
1: Sure. And I'll talk about the Western Hemisphere pitcher plants, the ones that grow around here and throughout Eastern and Northern North America. So as I mentioned, these are flowering plants. And our pitcher plants tend to bloom early in the year. So if you live in Florida, you would see them blooming as early as late February, early March.
0: Okay.
1: And then as you move northward, the blooming season goes all the way to mid-June if you're in Canada. So along with the blooming, the blooms tend to come out as the young pitchers are developing or just prior to new pitcher formation. But once the blooms form, pollination can occur, new pitchers are produced, and it takes a little while for the pitchers to harden up. When they're young, they're very tender. So the pitchers harden up, and then they're fully formed and mature, and they're ready for trapping. And most pitcher plants will produce new pitchers throughout the season. Sometimes there are mainly two flushes, a spring flush and a late summer flush. And then others will just produce pitchers continuously throughout the growing season. And then as we approach autumn and winter, the production of pitchers slows down. The individual pitchers become less metabolically active, and the whole plant is preparing itself for winter, at which time it becomes dormant. And in the north, this sounds a little counterintuitive, but in the north, the pitchers tend to be evergreen, and in the deep south, not so much. But both ways, we find that the overwintering activity is by the underground stem, the rhizome. And then that rhizome has buds that form late in the fall, so that by the time spring comes along, new pitchers can begin forming to complete the cycle.
0: So it's time for eating season again.
1: Absolutely. Okay. So the plants do not trap during the winter. They're dormant at that time.
0: So what ecological factors are key to the survival of the pitcher plants, and what are the main threats to their well-being?
1: Most of them are fire dependent. Mm. Most live in the southeastern United States, and they live in habitats that originally burned on a regular basis, typically every 3 to 5 years. And what the burning does is it sets succession back, meaning that it keeps the habitats open and sunny. In the absence of fire, the forest tends to grow up, shade the pitcher plants, and the pitcher plants cannot tolerate shading indefinitely. So periodic fire is absolutely necessary. And that is one aspect of the habitat that had been overlooked for a long time. So one of the threats is indeed fire suppression, but even more serious is outright habitat destruction.
0: Yeah, and have we encroached in their habitats to the degree that there are certain populations that have gone extinct? Like, where are they thriving best these days?
1: Yes, it's really sad, especially for me to talk about this, because I've been studying pitcher plants long enough that I've seen many habitats that have been destroyed. So the most species-rich area, the richest area for pitcher plants in all of North America is on the Gulf Coast. The tough thing for these plants is that historically, the number of habitats, the number of populations known for these plants was greatest nearest the coast. Well, of course, resort development is where is the biggest competitor. So places like Panama City, Destin, Pensacola, these are areas where we like to live. And I'm certainly not against development and recreation, but these activities and development that ensues from them has greatly reduced the number of pitcher plant populations.
0: So in addition to the sort of inherent value of all species, what are the ecological services or ecosystem services that a pitcher plant is providing? I assume part of it is controlling insect populations, but you tell me.
1: It is. And it's amazing how little we still know about pitcher plants. So that matter you just mentioned about controlling insect populations, you know, there's never actually been a study of that, of local control of insect populations. But one ecosystem service that I like to talk about, and I find it absolutely fascinating, is the fact that a set of insects and mites actually lives within pitchers. So most insects and mites, when they enter a pitcher, as we've discussed, they are devoured. But there's actually a set that has circumvented all of that trapping and digestion. And instead, they thrive only inside pitchers. And this is actually a quite diverse set of organisms. Many of the species are yet to be described to science. They're unknown at this point. So there is a whole microecosystem that thrives inside pitchers. And that supports the larger ecosystem. So for example, there are flies that are fairly sizable, house fly size and larger, that breed inside these pitchers. And they in turn feed birds that live in the local habitats with the pitchers.
0: So I'm interested, is there a horticultural interest in pitcher plants? Can you pick them up at your local garden center? And if so, are there conservation issues associated with that, as there are with many other desirable plants?
1: Yes, pitcher plants are hugely popular in horticulture. So a lot of people breed them. One of the things that makes them so attractive is they can be hybridized. And so a lot of people breed them looking for new and more interesting forms and colors and shapes. As a result, we do have some conservation threats. All of the pitcher plant species are commercially available, but despite that fact, many people persist in poaching directly from the wild. And unfortunately, there is a thriving black market for pitcher plants. I myself have encountered poachers and also the results of poaching on numerous occasions. I returned to populations for my research, and I discovered there are fewer plants, and instead there are holes in the ground. So we can love these plants, but we're loving them too much. We're loving them to death, especially when we do engage in illegal activities like poaching. But I'd rather talk about the positives. One thing about the horticultural interest in pitcher plants is, as I say, they're immensely popular and they bring people together. And so there are conferences, some international, some local, some on a very local basis. And many of them are very well attended. And whenever I go to these meets, there's a tremendous amount of energy in the air.
0: I bet it's a fun crowd, these pitcher plant people. I want to go to one of those conferences.
1: Definitely. You would enjoy it. Very fun.
2: I'm interested, from your perspective, someone who has spent a lot of time looking at these plants, what are the big unanswered questions in this area of pitcher plant research, and what kind of research is being focused on today?
1: So back to those three different genera of the Western Hemisphere pitcher plants. The pitcher plant family is called the Sarraceniaceae. So the Sarraceniaceae has these three genera. Imagine their geography. So these three areas are completely separate from each other. We call this a disjunction or a disjunct distribution pattern. So Darlingtonia, Sarracenia, Heliumphora, they're many, many, many miles apart from each other. So one of the biggest questions is, how did this come to be? So there are two leading hypotheses. One is that the ancestral pitcher plants were widespread throughout this entire area, and that subsequent climate changes, mountain buildings, desertification, that they fragmented the original continuous range. The other hypothesis is long distance dispersal. Somehow the seeds or plants were able to be transported over a great distance and establish new populations in new regions. So that's one question. How did we get these disjunctions?
2: And do you answer that through genomic research? How do you address that?
1: Can I talk about a very unconventional way that we're addressing that?
2: Yes.
1: So this question of the biogeography and the achievement of the current distribution pattern of Sarraceniaceae has been one of the long-standing questions for the family since the beginning of scientific research into the family. We have had several attempts to crack this nut using different sets of data, most recently molecular biology, DNA-based studies, and they have not succeeded in answering the question. So recognizing this, quite a while ago, I began focusing on some of these mites that live inside the pitchers. And what attracted me to them is the mites are highly host-specific, so that almost every different species of pitcher plant has its own mite. Well, what I discovered about the biology of these mites is the mites live in fully aquatic situations in the water-filled pitchers, or at least in very wet environments, in those pitchers that don't fill with rainwater but are still quite wet inside. And I became very interested in the host specificity and its causes. And so I studied how these mites are dispersed and why they are limited to certain species of plants. And what I discovered is that most of the dispersal is of the mites leaving one pitcher in which they developed and entering the new developing pitchers within the same plant. Yet that cannot explain all of the pattern that we see. So there has to be a bit of a longer range dispersal. And what I found with that is that on occasion, the mites attach to the flies, and the flies move them around from plant to plant. However, that is a very risky proposition.
0: Yeah, those flies get caught.
1: The flies can get caught, but even more serious is the mites tend to dry up. They desiccate within just a couple of hours or maybe even less of leaving the pitchers. So they develop within these pitchers in a very wet environment. And when they leave, they're exposed to drier climates, lower humidities, and they tend to dry up. So unless the dispersal happens very quickly, the mites die. So that basic biology of the mites helps support the hypothesis of what we call vicariance, meaning that we had a once continuous distribution that has subsequently been fragmented by various environmental processes.
0: Fascinating. So how can listeners who are interested in this topic participate in pitcher plant conservation? You mentioned the societies. Maybe there's cultivation. I don't know if there's citizen science efforts. How can listeners get involved?
1: Wow, that's a great question, and I love it. I would say the first thing is get to know pitcher plants better. And so one of the questions that arises is where? Where can I see them? Well, certainly a place like New York Botanical Garden is a wonderful place. Come here. And you can see them in our conservatory. You can see them in our native plant garden outdoors.
2: And the children's garden.
1: You don't have to go far. But let's say you are an adventurous soul and you really do want to see them in their natural haunts. Well, again, you don't have to go terribly far. Many places in New York State, for example, have pitcher plants in the wild, all the way from county parks to state forests to national wildlife refuges and so on. Get in touch with local botanical societies. Look on the internet. Where can I find pitcher plants nearby? Go out and look at them. Another wonderful place to see pitcher plants in the wild, and it's relatively easy to see them because there are a number of populations and they're relatively large, is in the New Jersey Pine Barrens. And there are a number of preserves there where people are welcome to go and look at pitcher plants up close.
0: And leave them alone.
1: And leave them alone. Or, well, you can touch them, but don't dig them up.
0: That's wonderful. You know, Rob, I can't get through this whole conversation, even though it's not about pitcher plants, without asking you about the Northeastern flora that you've been working on. Could you just say a word about that?
1: Yes. I lead an effort to produce a new floristic manual for the Northeastern United States and adjacent Canada that is part of a long lineage of such floristic manuals that the garden has produced since its earliest days, since its founding. And the manual is primarily for identification, but it also is a go-to reference for the geographic distributions, the conservation status, the appearance, the names, the habitats, and so forth. It's a wonderful resource, and we're working hard on it. It's a very ambitious project. We estimate that by the time we finish, we will have covered 5,300 species.
0: It's amazing. And these floristic manuals are the ways in which, over time, we understand our changing biodiversity. So they're really important reference material for researchers and for the general public. So I applaud you on your longstanding efforts on the manual.
1: Thank you, Jennifer. And thank you so much for your support. You have helped us so much already, and I know you will continue.
0: Well, it's a joy to work with you. It's been so fun to talk about the pitcher plants. I do hope folks will come and see them in person here at NYBG or on public lands near you. It's great to be able to interact with these amazing species. So thank you for being here, Rob.
1: Thank you, Jennifer.
0: To learn more about Rob's work in North American botany, check out the links in our show notes. And the next time you stop by NYBG, remember that strange and fascinating plants, like the abundant pitcher plants in our native plant garden, conservatory, and children's garden, grow closer to home than you might think. People is sponsored by Bartlett Tree Experts. Plant People is a co-production of NYBG and PRX Productions. From PRX, Plant People is produced by Ali Budner, Courtney Florentine, Genevieve Sponsler, Adriana Rosas Rivera, and Pedro Rafael Rosado. The executive producer of PRX Productions is Jocelyn Gonzalez. From NYBG, Plant People is produced by Charlie Nork, Cosette Patterson, Matt Newman, Kate Tyler, and Michael Crowley. Views expressed by guests are their own and not necessarily representative of NYBG. 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
1: The rift between Republicans and Democrats seems wider than ever. We talk about civil discourse, but how do we practice it?
2: I am a lifelong registered Democrat.
1: Kimmy Eisel is a Tucson artist and writer.
2: As the new election season started, I realized that I didn't have any Republican friends. I also realized that I had some anger and frustration directed at this other red party.
1: She put out a call to Republicans and invited them to sit down with her for lunch and have civil conversation.
2: Not necessarily about politics. What do you love? What do you hope for? What saddens you? What angers you? To kind of understand who these voters are as human beings.
1: She calls this the Purple Lunch Project, blue and red mixing together.
2: Today I'm having lunch with Earl Mendenhall III. I don't know a whole lot about him. He is a registered Republican, and he also has a business as a financial planner.
3: Hi, Kimmy.
4: You must be Earl. Hi, Earl. I'm Kimmy.
3: Nice to meet you.
4: What made you decide to have lunch?
3: I think that Gabrielle Giffords' shooting is just accentuates the need for people to talk to each other.
4: That's exactly my motivation as well. I am interested in the things that make you a human being regardless of how you vote.
3: Okay. I think that's a good way to do it.
4: Okay. How do you spend most of your time?
3: Working. In my spare time, I like to garden. I like to cook a lot. I like to eat a lot.
5: Here we have ribeye tacos.
3: I have those. And fish tacos.
4: Right here. Thank you.
5: All right.
4: Where do you get most of your news?
3: I read the Wall Street Journal and Arizona Daily Star. I listen to PBS mostly, but also some of the other talk show stations. I usually watch some local news, and then I flip around amongst the different cable news channels. And I'll also listen to C-SPAN. I read The Economist.
4: I read The New York Times. I listen to NPR. I get The New Yorker every week, but I don't read it every week.
3: Do you make any attempt to balance your news, or is it all from sources that are generally thought of to be left-leaning?
4: Really? You think The New York Times is left-leaning?
3: Of course. I try to make an effort to read things I don't agree with.
4: But good for you.
6: I like Kimmy. I enjoy this. I like to listen to what other people think. To be honest with you, I also like to sort of poke them a little bit.
3: What do you do for fun?
4: I just finished a novel.
3: What's it about?
4: It's a love story, and it's set in the near future after a severe economic collapse. I was writing nonfiction about living in America at a time when I didn't feel very proud to be an American because of war and the history of American imperialism.
3: What is American imperialism?
2: When he asked me, what do you mean by American imperialism? I almost was like, what do you mean? What do I mean? Like, everyone knows what that is because everybody that I talk to knows what that is. It was a good challenge.
4: Coca-Cola in the tiniest villages of South America. The saving grace.
3: Forcing themselves on those people?
4: Strong corporate persuasion, I would say. Free trade to me is not fair trade.
3: Free trade is not fair trade?
4: Yeah. Why do you think many Mexicans are coming across the border?
3: Yeah, well, that's a different guy. They should be able to come across the border.
4: Right, but the reason that they're coming is limited opportunities.
3: The fastest way we could help the Mexican economy is to open up the borders and let people freely pass
4: from Mexico into the United States. That's not a popular line of thinking for a Republican.
3: No, it's not.
4: When do you find yourself expressing joy lately?
3: It's a joyless life. I'm a Republican. I actually get a lot of joy in things like this. It's a kind of a spiritual belief that I have. Everybody's to be treasured, and that's the way I like to think of people that I'm with.
4: Right. I appreciate that. It's not necessarily about coming to some safe conclusion or you have to agree with me to be okay.
3: Democracy really should be about trying to find that common ground.
4: The purple in this case.
3: I like that, yeah.
1: This is Laura Markowitz in Tucson, Arizona.
0: Stories to me are moments frozen in time, rearranged over and over again in my mind, dusted off, polished, and then sent out for someone to listen to.
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8: You're listening to Song Exploder, where musicians take apart their songs and, piece by piece, tell the story of how they were made. My name is Tao Nguyen. Panda Bear is musician Noah Lennox. He's a founding member of the experimental, genre-defying band Animal Collective, and as a solo artist, he's released 6 albums. In February 2019, Panda Bear released the album Buoys, and in this episode, he and his co-producer Rusty Santos break down the opening song, Dolphin. You'll hear the original demo and how they drew inspiration from music from all over the world.

0: This is Panda Bear. Dolphin was first written on a guitar, and I hadn't really played guitar in a long time, but there's a song, Tezeda, by a guy named Mulatu Astatke. And that was kind of my springboard, the guitar in that song. If you listen to the song, I feel like you can hear the inspiration for a dolphin. The vocal line mimics the saxophone. I'd made demos in my practice space in Lisbon, Portugal, where I live, just going through the song and making little adjustments to it and going doo-doo-doo, like that kind of stuff. I always had some sort of electronic element to the music. I always wanted that to be there to steer it away from just being like a straight singer-songwriter type of thing. I wasn't super interested in doing that. And it's a big reason that I wanted to work with Rusty.
1: Hey, it's Rusty Santos. I'm an engineer, producer, mixer based in Los Angeles, California.
0: Rusty recorded the Song Tongs record by Animal Collective with us. Song Tongs is a record that we recorded in 2003. And then I hadn't really seen him. I stayed in touch with him. We would email once in a while. And I was always admiring the stuff he was working on. And then I remember my friend in Lisbon sent me a photo of her and Rusty. And I thought to myself, there's somewhere else in the world, like at a festival or something like that. But she's like, no, he's here in Lisbon. So I was like, let's hang out. I hadn't seen him forever. And he told me then he was doing a bunch of like Latin trap productions. And immediately I was like, I'd like to push it somehow into that sort of space. We had a vocal take and the guitar. Those were kind of like the first elements that we put in there.
2: To the sea.
1: Noah told me that water was a major theme of the record.
2: To the end of the road.
1: So I think that really just dialed it in right there. Was like, this record was about water.
0: We had a thing called the Digitact. It's more like a sampler than a drum machine, but there's a lot of stock drum machine-y type sounds in it. Just a quick and easy way to get really basic rhythmic stuff going.
1: And my friend Liz, who I work with on music, she gave input on the arrangement.
0: There was a kind of snare-y sound initially, and then Liz suggested a water drop sound. And that really becomes sort of the defining characteristic of the song. There's a lot of suggested rhythm, as if like the rhythmic structure was there and then we just removed it from the song. Like there's almost no kick drum on the record. So I feel like the rhythms are more implied than represented.
1: So this is White Noise. Comes from just like a straight up White Noise sample. And then automation. So automating the frequency sweeps, automating the volume. So turning it up and it hits a reverb and you have the reverb trails going out. And it sounded like the ocean.
0: Like a lot of things on the record, it's both organic and synthetic in that it sounds like the ocean, but it's engineered. And the sound of the record comes from the interplay of those two themes. Another thing that Rusty was super into was 808 samples.
1: When you think of 808, you think of like big energy, like turning it up. But in the case of this, the 808 is used in a way that I've never used them before, which is pretty subtle.
0: those samples sort of define all the low end stuff that's going on the record. There's no like bass lines really. It's all just pitched and tuned samples of 808s for the most part. It's kind of like a cloud to me, almost like a pillow that the rest of the production sort of sits on. At that point, we knew it was going to be the first song on the record, and we didn't just want to start it with the drum sequence, so we were looking for some sort of introductory sound. That's from Galaga.
1: Definitely from Galaga, yeah.
0: Old video game, like when there were big cabinets in arcades and stuff. It's from that.
1: It's very laser-like.
0: One of the things I talked to Rusty about before going into the studio was wanting to do a vocal that was more kind of intimate and singular.
2: Could it be?
0: I didn't want to do a whole bunch of harmonies.
2: Has it always been so, so quiet?
0: I remember doing the vocal takes and hearing the stuff with the auto-tune and the vocal production that Rusty was doing and feeling like excited about where it was going.
1: When I looked back at the project, the vocals are called Scratch One or something, meaning like that was supposed to be a scratch take and it never left the main vocal.
0: Well, that's always the trick, right?
1: Yeah.
0: You always tell the performer, just lay one down as a blueprint.
1: Yeah. And on the second voices, we pitched them down by 7. And when those hit the auto tuner, it sounds very synthetic. Those second voices are all taken from the main vocals. It's all one vocal take. So the harmonies are all just made from the pitch shifting.
2: To the end of the road.
1: Auto-tune was originally made for modeling the ocean floor for depth finding. It was taken from ships. So the person who made auto-tune was already in this kind of maritime mindset, thinking aquatically. Just really fits the vibe so good of the song.
2: I would

0: in terms of the lyrics. I was just thinking about what makes us do certain things and how those impulses, if left unchecked, can kind of lead us down unsavory roads. And for a couple albums, I like to talk about human beings as animals, and I just figured the dolphin was a sort of good symbol for that. The emotion I wanted to have injected into the music was something really kind of caring and embracing and loving, even though that sounds kind of cheesy, but I felt like there was people getting into divisive feelings, mainly in politics, but also in other places in the world. So I wanted to make something that was kind of like a salve for that sort of movement. It's kind of like a love letter to weirdos. And yeah, that's it.
1: And now, here's Dolphin by Panda Bear in its entirety.

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You'll also find a link to buy or stream the song, Dolphin. Song Exploder was created by executive producer Hrishikesh Hirway. This episode was produced and edited by Christian Kunz. Carlos Lerma made the artwork, which you can see on the Song Exploder website or on our Instagram. Song Exploder is a proud member of Radiotopia from PRX, a collective of fiercely independent podcasts. 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And you can find me at Tao Gets Day Down. My name is Tao Nguyen. Thanks for listening. Radiotopia.

This composition comes from Rob Rosenthal.

0: It has doubled its value in his purpose, and every day it satiated on the alone, explaining to Dante what handing flush with 13 or 14 millions of francs a man could do in these days of his friend. And then Dante's countenance became hopeful, but he hoped that vengeance would take the recur from his memory, as he reflected how much damage in these times a man with 13 or 14 millions could do to his life.
1: At this hour, the Dow Jones Industrial Average is down
0: 25 miles from the Atlantic Ocean between Corsica and the Isle of Man. And once you touch that question, this island always has been and still is complete in its own. It is a rock of almost
1: concrete,
0: which seems unproduced by some volcanic effort from the depth to the surface of the ocean. Dante's traced a plan of the island to find. Faria gave Dante's advice as to the means he should employ to recover the treasure. But Dante was far from being as
1: enthusiastic.
0: It was past the question now that Faria was involved, and the way in which he had achieved the discovery, which had given rise to the suspicion of his madness, increased his admiration. But at the same time, he would not believe that that

0: When I was young in first grade, in the first grade classroom, I lost my two front teeth 2 days in a row. I lost my first tooth at math and my second tooth at writing the following day. In math, I was right in the middle of a story problem, and I asked Mrs. Corcoran if I can go to the bathroom. The bathroom that I went to was the one closest to the old music room. The bathroom is right down the hallway. Turn to your right. Can you see it? Where was your closest bathroom? If you are a girl, please stand out of the boys' room. If you are a boy, you can go in. I want to get the tooth out badly, so I tugged and tugged, and I finally got it out. After that, I told all my friends. I lost my second tooth when I was in the middle of my snowman story.
1: I went outside before dinner and made a snowman. My mom called me in, but I thought and I told my mom that let me make a snowman.
0: I asked Mrs. Wood if I can go to the bathroom.
2: William, go to the bathroom and wash out your mouth.
0: When I went to the bathroom, I was so excited to get that tooth out. When I got there, I looked at the mirror and said, 1, 2, 3, and I yanked my tooth out. After I lost my tooth, I even told some people who were not in my class. I was walking around the lower school saying, I lost my two front teeth 2 days in a row. I put my tooth in a Ziploc bag because Mrs. Wood and Mrs. Washburn didn't give me a little treasure box. I got to write my name twice on the tooth chart. See the chalkboard? Look at the left side. That's where the tooth chart was. After school, I told my mom. She was very excited that I had lost another tooth. That's the story of William who lost his two front teeth 2 days in a row.
3: I haven't had much contact with my family. They've made it clear that they're upset with me, and I've made it clear I'm not going to change, and we just kind of leave it at that. My name is Randy Roberts Potts. Online these days, I'm known as the gay grandson of Oral Roberts, the first televangelist. When I was about 6 or 7 years old, probably 7, my mother and I we took a walk, and I remember saying something about strawberry shortcake, you know, and it was big when I was a kid, and I said, oh yeah, strawberry shortcake, that's so gay. My mother immediately pounced on it as like a teachable lesson time, and so she asked me if I knew what gay meant, and I was like, no, and she said, well, gay means when two men lie down and have sex with each other, and in the Bible it says that God has destroyed whole cities because he hates it so much. I kind of even instinctively at that moment knew that that probably described me, but I, you know, didn't think about it consciously, but I kind of knew. She's telling me this because she thinks I'm gay and knows that I kind of like boys, and it worked. Like, I was terrified. And so it was part of why I wouldn't even think about those instincts in me for the longest time, because I didn't want to be, you know, burned up by God. In my late 20s, I finally just admitted to myself, okay, I'm gay and this isn't going to change. I've been waiting my whole life for it to change, and it wasn't going to. And I was married and had children and had to figure out what that meant, and that took about 5 years of trying to figure out how that would work. But then when I did get divorced, I came out completely, and I've dated men ever since. I'm a writer, freelance writer for a lot of different publications. I'll write about getting over shame or the fear of going to hell. I think that there's a big divide between, you know, what we call like the red states and the blue states. A lot of people in more liberal areas are just like, oh my gosh, get over it, people are gay. And they can't believe that people would even read articles that I write. And then people from more conservative areas are like, oh my gosh, you're the first person I've ever heard that's written something like this. This kid in North Dakota, just 18, he just finished high school, and he'd been writing me for about 6 months, and he told me that he had been suicidal. One time he told me that he's Catholic and that the priest told the people in the church not to even talk to him because he was gay. And some of his friends won't talk to him anymore, and then some of his friends are kind of coming around. And so it's been really painful because it's been really hard for him, but it's also, you know, he's kind of matured and some of his friends and family have matured a little bit, and to me, it's really clear anyway that it really is going to get better for him, and that, you know, 3 or 4 years from now, it really won't be a big deal.
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5: This is Hillbilly Recordings, and I'm Glenn, and you're listening to a recording that I made in Barranquilla, Colombia. It was a hot and humid day, as it always is in Barranquilla. You can hear the parrots in the trees and the ringing of the bells of people selling candies and trinkets in the park. There were iguanas in the trees and iguanas on the ground right in front of you. Platanos, mangoes, fruit everywhere. Trees and the ringing of the bells of people selling candies and trinkets in the park. There were iguanas in the trees and iguanas on the ground right in front of you. Platanos, mangoes, fruit everywhere. And I see these guys playing music, and I turn my recorder on.

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4: The Lemon of Pink.

0: Chestnut trees once covered much of the wilderness of America's Appalachian Range, numbering an estimated 4 billion at their height. And those trees, which grew edible nuts that you might know from a famous holiday tune, were at the center of a thriving industry. But an uninvited fungus tagging along on an imported tree landed in the United States in the early 20th century and kicked off a catastrophic blight that would utterly decimate the chestnut population in North America. More than a century later, chestnut blight still lurks in our forests, making it nearly impossible for saplings to live long enough to produce fruit. Some say the species is effectively extinct, but can it be saved? Welcome to Plant People. I'm Jennifer Bernstein, CEO and the William C. Steer Sr., President of the New York Botanical Garden. On today's episode, how the American Chestnut Foundation, led by our guest Michael Gergen, is using clever advances in breeding and plant science to give this majestic icon of American forests a second chance. Michael, welcome. We're so happy to have you.
1: Oh, I'm thrilled to be here. Thank you, Jennifer.
0: And I'm glad that you've had an opportunity to spend some time on our grounds today.
1: Spectacular place.
0: That's great. So, Michael, more than 120 years ago, the American chestnut tree population was nearly wiped out by a fungus. Can you take us back to 1904 when the blight was discovered? How did it all happen?
1: It's really interesting. And of course, this is not necessarily ground zero, but it's where the science started. That's the most exciting thing about being here today at the New York Botanical Garden. In 1904, a forester across the street at the Bronx Zoo discovered a strange canker on a chestnut tree. And he took a sample of that canker and brought it over here to a scientist named Dr. Merle, and he was able to identify the parasite that was infecting the chestnut tree and causing this tremendous damage. And what's really interesting is because of the science that was produced here, we actually tried to stop it. Of course, it wasn't possible because it was such an aggressive parasite, but it gave birth to organizations like the American Chestnut Foundation that are here to try to change the trajectory of this particular species.
0: Yeah, by the time Dr. Merle discovered the fungus and named it as a new species, it was already pretty well established in the forest. And so it was far along. We actually have the herbarium specimen of the original that was used to identify the species. It's one of the important historical artifacts we have in our records.
1: I'm so looking forward to seeing it. It's Cryphonectria parasitica. That was named by a scientist here at the Botanical Garden.
0: That's right. So you're relatively new to the American Chestnut Foundation. I think you started this past August. Is that right?
1: That's right. Yep.
0: Tell us a little bit just about yourself, your career, and how you're thinking about this next phase at the foundation.
1: So I come to the Chestnut Foundation from

0: from a long path in forestry. Grew up in Buffalo, New York, right along Lake Erie, and was obsessed with water quality and realized so much of water quality really begins in the forest. And I was hooked and got involved in trees and really found myself at the Chestnut Foundation because we are embarking on a science called recurrent genomic selection. And RGS, it's not a novel technique. This is how we've been able to do so much in agriculture to be able to produce the kinds of gains that we've seen for our food systems, whether that be corn. Of course, we all know the story of the breeding that occurred thousands and thousands of years ago to get us corn, or even to some of the modern advances we're seeing today. For example, loblolly pine, a really important species in the Southeast United States. We used recurrent genomic selection for that tree species. In addition to being able to fend off diseases better and insects better, we're able to produce a 50% volume gain on the same acreage from those trees. You think about that from a carbon sequestration standpoint, what a wonderful tool that we've got at our disposal to make sure that these are super trees that meet our super problems of tomorrow, and we can start today to make that happen.
1: Can you explain for a lay person, how does RGS work?
0: Yeah, so we're doing it. It's a little bit more than the traditional RGS program. RGS is best on best breeding, where we're looking at the parents and really doing some analysis of understanding what these parents can contribute to the offspring so that we're getting that next generation to be stronger, better, and more fruitful. And so, you know, this has been used in agriculture. I'm not going to judge it, but this is how we get a chicken in 3 months, right? This is the kind of science that went into the production that we're able to really improve our systems. So in the tree world, what we're doing, particularly with Chestnut, is not only are we looking at those parents, but we've got a problem, right? Chickens breed pretty quickly. Trees don't. It takes at least 7 to 10 years for us to get pollen from some of these trees. So what can we do to accelerate that process? Well, in our RGS program, we actually look at the DNA of these trees and try to understand what their resistance is going to be before we do anything with them. And so before we're planting, we understand what their genetics are, and we're able to predict their resistance to blight and put them in the ground. And the worst thing is this species is so hard. Like I said, it's 7 to 10 years. We're dealing with chestnut blight that was identified here, but we also have Phytophthora in the south, which is causing us problems with the roots that we've got. This is a species that doesn't self-pollinate and is very difficult to graft. So we can't bring a fruiting branch down to the ground to actually make our life easier. We're bucket trucks. We got to get up there and do the work up in the canopy. It's a very challenging tree, but it's worth every moment.
1: Well, that's a good bridge to why should we focus on the American chestnut? American chestnuts have been described as a keystone species with outsized impact on their ecosystem. So tell us a little bit about just how important the American chestnut was to native wildlife, as well as human communities when it was prevalent.
0: The chestnut is an incredible story because it's really provided food for humans and wildlife. That's kind of rare from a tree species. We don't often find that. And what's really exciting about it too is that it provided that food at a time when it was difficult, right? Fall, we're overwintering. And if you look at our Native American communities in the United States, the Haudenosaunee, formerly known as the Iroquois, the Seneca Nation is very close to where I grew up. They called the tree a cousin. It was that important to them. It was family. It nourished their entire system, that chestnut tree. And in addition to that community, if you look at turkey and bear and deer, all of those species were using chestnut constantly in the fall. Blue jays, and believe it or not, passenger pigeons were relying on chestnut trees too. And so if you look at population declines in wildlife, you can actually track it. There's what I call a mast gap. Because when we lost the tree, there were probably 7 to 10 years or so before oaks really could fill that niche, or hickory, where we got some other seed mast that those animals could rely on. Of course, humans could never rely on that mast. And you look at turkey populations and deer populations in the 20s and 30s, and that's when the decline really started to happen in a big way. Now, there's other pressures, traditional habitat loss and other problems associated with hunting. But at the end of the day, this contributed to that. And it was critical for Appalachia. So for a region that wasn't necessarily wealthy, to be able to go out and harvest food from the earth and be able to have that as winter stores for your family was incredibly important. In Appalachia, they called it a cradle grave species because in addition to the food supplies, it offered wood for their cradles and wood for their coffins.
1: So really a critical species, and it makes sense why there's been such energy around reestablishing it. We can't restore the forests of the eastern U.S. back to what it was in 1904, of course, but chestnut restoration today would have a lot of benefits. So can you talk more about why and how introducing chestnuts could improve today's forest ecosystem?
0: Yeah, absolutely. So what we're trying to produce an enduring chestnut will last out there in the woods. And you're exactly right. today's ecosystem is not what it was. Climate change is impacting us, and we need to be preparing for all of those changes in our forest management systems. And so the work that we're doing is going to benefit other species too. But why is chestnut so important for the environment? You can look at what it does on mine land to really understand its potential. So in really beat up mine land areas, we go out and we plant chestnut in a mixed hardwood system. And the chestnut is an incredibly fast growing species, fastest growing hardwood that there is. And then once we start getting burrs and fruit, the burr is the protective shell that's around the chestnut itself. And that burr leaves a tremendous amount of litter on the ground. So between leaf litter and burr litter, you're getting a wild amount of soil production on land that's incredibly degraded. And chestnuts, for whatever reason, love that sort of bad mine, rocky soil, and we're improving soil quality. And here's the interesting thing from a forestry perspective. You know, chestnut's hard. I tell folks, please don't name your trees because there's a potential that some of them are going to die. We're producing really, really good blight-resistant trees, but they're not all going to be able to survive the blight. But the thing that's exciting about it is they will die and those oaks will come up into the canopy around them too. So we're releasing the oaks at the right time because the chestnuts will spend 10, 15 years doing their thing, creating great soil. And then the oaks will come up and fill the space and be able to provide that mast for animals as well because the soil's improved from the work that the chestnuts were doing for us. It's a great tree. I can't wait to get it on the landscape.
1: Yeah, we don't talk enough, I think, about ecosystem function. And could we think about the way that we relate to a tree or the way that maybe animals relate to a tree, but they're affecting every layer of the ecosystem in ways that aren't always perceptible to us. Right now, we have a program in our science division called Plants for Climate Resilience. And part of that is about looking at how we can restore degraded landscapes. And of course, it's going to depend on where you are in the world and what's available. And there are a lot of issues having to do with the nursery trade and how to get stock and all sorts of conundrums to overcome. But in the end, right now, one very basic human problem is that we have a lot of degraded land. And yes, how are we going to address that? And looking to species like the chestnut to be part of the answer, I think, is really very exciting.
0: Everyone talks about moonshots and that they're really hard to achieve and that it's a dream. Well, the fact of the matter is we have our moonshot. We know how to do this work. We've got recurrent genomic selection. We've got DNA analysis. We've got the scientific tools to make the progress that we want to make and do something about climate change. The challenge is the funding that we've got. And you and I both know this. Lifeblood of our organizations are our donors, our volunteers, the people that are doing the work for us, the time and talent that our volunteers give to us in addition to their donations. My goodness, we are so fortunate to be plant people. But could you imagine what would happen if we weren't obsessed with places like Mars and spending money on rockets and all of those kinds of things, when we could spend that same kind of money on Earth and make it a livable place right now?
1: That's right. I think a lot of the time we want to find some sort of magic technological solution to weave our way out of our problems that we've created on Earth. And we can look to nature for a lot of the answers, and we should. There's a lot of energy around natural climate solutions, and we're really encouraged by that. But we need more people at the table for sure, and definitely more funding as well. So beyond the impact on ecosystems, are there economic, cultural, you talked a little bit about some of the identification of native peoples to the chestnut, other benefits of introducing the tree that you see beyond the ecosystem?
0: So I mentioned where I grew up. My grandfather had a chestnut tree in the yard, and I remember it about to probably 5 or 6 years old. And I don't know if it was an American chestnut or a European chestnut, but I've presented a couple of chestnuts to you earlier in our conversation, and kids play with them. You can drill a hole in it and tie a string in there, and you play a game called Conkers.
1: Oh.
0: And you'd swing one conker into the other chestnut and you try to break it open. Whoever breaks it open wins.
1: Right. Yeah. It's that familial connection to plants, that generational connection to plants. I think re-knitting that is part of how we bring everyone together around these ideas of restoring nature and protecting nature.
0: It's been incredible to see how many families are part of that lineage. We have people out there today that their parents were involved in the American Chestnut Foundation. Mm. Their kids are out there working with us today too. You know, when I was in forestry school, people would challenge us saying that it's very hard, harder than rocket science. And I'm not sure that that's entirely true necessarily, but it's a funny way to think about it because the complication in our natural systems is oftentimes more from people than the systems.
1: Yeah, it's the people. We're the ones bringing the complexity.
0: Well, we're the ones bringing the solutions too, right? So, yeah. You know, we can work with nature. That's the thing. We don't have to work against it.
1: That's right. Well, I think that starts with seeing ourselves as part of nature and then understanding how nature has influenced our own family stories, I think, is part of coming to that understanding. I appreciate you bringing me the chestnuts. They really are beautiful.
0: They're beautiful.
1: They're so smooth and the color is so rich and beautiful.
0: And they're one of the few true nuts. They're a true nut. Acorns are a true nut and hazelnuts are a true nut. But most of the nuts we eat are drupes.
1: Are what?
0: Drupes. The seed of a fruit. So the way that this works is a nut cannot naturally open itself. So it actually has to force its way out through its, sort of like a chicken egg where it actually forces its way out. That's why they're so starchy. So the chestnut is super starchy because it's getting all that energy so it can burst out through the shell and actually become a sapling. But like a cashew hangs on a fruit. That's a really weird one. It hangs on the outside of a fruit. Stone fruits like peaches, that is the same thing as a walnut. It's just the walnut has that exterior shell that is hard and we don't eat, but it opens up naturally by itself. And so that's why it's a drupe as opposed to a nut.
1: A droop.
0: A droop. Who knew?
1: I probably should already know what a droop is, but I have to say today's the day that I learned and I'm going to be working it into other conversations. So, okay. The chestnut blight fungus was the first of many introduced species to decimate our native forest trees. We've got Dutch elm disease, which is a fungus, the emerald ash borer, which is a beetle, beech leaf disease, which is a nematode. So, as you're engaged with this work on chestnuts, how do you think we should be thinking about protecting our remaining forest trees from future epidemics?
0: I'm so glad you asked because my mission is the chestnut, of course. But the technology that we're developing is replicatable. The RGS model that we've got, the idea that we're going to look for the best pairs, we're going to look at DNA analysis to figure out their resistance ahead of time, we can use that in every one of the species that you mentioned. So we have the restoration engine that we can utilize to make sure that these plants are resilient, that they can survive in the landscape. There's no doubt we're going to continue to get invasive species. We cannot control. It's world trade. It's just what it is. We have to accept it. We have to figure out how to manage it. And how to manage it is through science like recurrent genomic selection, where we're producing trees that can be super trees and really work against all these diseases.
1: Yeah, we have an invasion ecologist who works here, Dr. Eve Bury, and she looks at invasive species and their spread and how we can learn from the historical spread of invasive species to predict what might happen in the future. And she's engaged with colleagues all over the Northeast and beyond. And what she will tell you and what she's told me is that the early action is really critical to just stop the prevalent spread that you get. So we're going to have to bring all of our tools to the table because we are going to continue to confront invasive species. And of course, the mix of species is going to be changing over time. So it's really about identifying those problems that are going to be destructive yes. in a material kind of
0: way. Well, and treating them ahead of time.
1: And there is growing public awareness, which is great. So climate change, which we've talked about a bit, air pollution, invasive plants, of course, they're all having a profound effect on the ecological health of forests. How would the reintroduction of the American chestnut or restoration efforts more generally be impacted by these anthropogenic changes that are affecting the existing forests?
0: We have to be diligent about all of this. We really need to make sure that we're producing the kinds of trees that can survive. And so the reintroduction of the chestnut in this capacity, we're going to beat Phytophthora. We're going to beat chestnut blight. We're not going to eliminate it. We're going to build a tree that can resist it through technology, through understanding, through terrific breeding. And so you look at the range of the chestnut tree, it survived from Georgia to Maine, and actually all the way into Michigan and Wisconsin.
1: That's encouraging from a climate perspective.
0: Yeah, yeah, absolutely. And the trees are so resilient, even if the range gets limited in the south,
1: right,
0: which is already limited by Phytophthora anyway, we'll see it move further north. And listen, I can cry about climate change. I don't want to do that right now. But the fact of the matter is, trees are one of our only solutions right now. And so let's do everything we can to get these trees in the ground and producing carbon storage. I mean, we're talking about the ability to store between 1 and 3 million tons of CO2 per acre.
1: Yeah.
0: Trees are a natural climate solution beyond anything else that's out there. It's wonderful that we can develop really high-end technology, and I want people to continue to develop that technology to get CO2 out of the air. But I've got a technology I can use right now.
1: That's right. That has all sorts of other benefits. The joy we take.
0: Just looking at them.
1: Among them, you know. We've talked a lot about the science that you're using. And obviously, the foundation is doing really exciting work in that arena. for a non-science audience, what do you think is most exciting about the work of the American Chestnut Foundation?
0: For me, the most exciting thing is watching people light up. It is really the greatest thing to be with our volunteers and to watch them sweating, working hard, planting trees, dealing with poison ivy, looking out for snakes. And at the end of the day, everybody laughing and celebrating the fact that they worked really hard to bring this tree back. I've never seen people putting up with more for free. I mean, when you grab a chestnut burr, have you ever held a chestnut burr? I've got some. I'll make sure you handle one before we leave. But they are so spiky, it hurts your hand just to hold them. And these people are out there shucking them, opening them up, getting nuts, you know, doing everything they can. I mean, Jennifer, I have unbelievable volunteers.
1: Good insurance, I hope.
0: Oh, thank God we have insurance because they're 80-year-old men climbing orchard ladders. It's amazing. That's why I do this work. Yeah. I love trees.
1: Yeah.
0: But it's the people that light me up.
1: Yeah. How many sites are you working
0: at? Oh, there are so many. So we have chapters all over the country. They all have orchards. We have progeny test sites. We're going to wind up building out multiple of these RGS orchards all across the country. And we've got partners all across the country, various universities, private companies, lots of folks are willing to chip in and work with us on this.
1: So are you planting outside of the original range?
0: No, not at all. I mean, I'm sure there are some test plots, some I can't really think of where they might be that are slightly outside of it. We tested quite a bit in places where the blight isn't quite as strong too.
1: Okay.
0: So we're looking a little bit there, Indiana, but that's within the range.
1: Okay. Yeah, well, it's a big range. So
0: yeah,
1: you've got a lot of ground to cover.
0: We should be testing in Canada though.
1: Yeah. So there's lots of opportunities for people to engage, no matter where they are.
0: No matter where they are, I can find a place for them.
1: That's great. So maybe my last question is, what's giving you the most hope right now?
0: What gives me the most hope is that we understand what the science is. We have very little federal dollars. You know, when the federal government cut back funding earlier this year, we weren't impacted because our volunteers and our donors are largely the ones who are making our model work. I'm happy to get federal money. I'm going to work for it for sure. But at the end of the day, it's volunteers who have kept this passion going. That's an incredible thing. 40 years of work, all fueled by the dollars of grandma who just thinks chestnuts are cool. I mean, it's mostly small donors. And that's why I look at this work and think, we have hope because people believe, they're willing to do the work. And even when they plant 50 trees and 30 of them die, and they're looking at the 20 that survived with pride, that is the most wonderful, hopeful message you can possibly experience. As a forester, I had never, ever walked into a chestnut orchard until I took this job. And the first time that I was surrounded by those trees, it's a different kind of magic. It's like you're walking in something that it's not prehistoric, but you would never expect to see.
1: Yeah.
0: And we're bringing back an extinct species. Wow. What an incredible thing that I'm so fortunate.
1: That's wonderful. Yeah. Well, Michael, thank you so much for joining today and talking about your work at the American Chestnut Foundation. We really appreciate it.
0: Thank you, Jennifer. What a pleasure to be here.
1: 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From PRX, Plant People is produced by Ali Budner, Courtney Florentine, Genevieve Sponsler, Adriana Rosas Rivera, and Pedro Rafael Rosado. The executive producer of PRX Productions is Jocelyn Gonzalez. From NYBG, Plant People is produced by Charlie Nork, Cosette Patterson, Matt Newman, Kate Tyler, and Michael Crowley. 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
2: This is Bird Note. Ornithologist and poet J. Drew Lanham often writes about his experience as a Black man in the outdoors, both the joy of being in nature and the racism he faces in the field. Sometimes that's led him to bird in places that others might overlook. And one time, looking for sparrows inspired a poem celebrating these little brown birds.
3: Sparrow envy. Were I the sparrow, brown-backed, skittish, and small, I would find haven in thorniest thickets, search far and wide for fields lain fallow, Treasure the unkempt, worship the unmown, covet the weed-strewn row. I would slink between sedges, chip unseen from brambles, skulk deep within hedges, and desire the ditches grown wild. I would find great joy in the mist-sodden morning, sing humble pleas from the highest weeds, and plead for the gray days to stay.
2: 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I'm Mark Bramhill.

0: It's a sound that has sparked curiosity and speculation around the world.
1: In the 1980s, I think it was, a recording was made of a whale that was unusual.
2: It's a sound distinctive from other whale vocalizations heard before or since.
3: Some physical abnormality in its sound production, maybe akin to a human with a lisp.
0: It's a sound that's believed to be a single whale that vocalizes at a unique frequency, 52 hertz. 52 hertz is close to the bottom range of what most humans can hear. The audio was actually sped up 10 times to make it easier to decipher.
2: In the years since the signal was first heard and tracked, 52 hertz has been nicknamed the world's loneliest whale, because some people assume that other whales can't hear or understand it. Although there's been no visual confirmation of 52 hertz, scientists are fairly sure that it's a whale.
1: There are characteristics to the signal. Even though the frequency is off of what you would expect, the signal type is of a whale call.
4: My name is Darlene Ketten, and I am a joint appointment between Woods Hole Oceanographic Institution and Harvard Medical School.
0: The sound has been recorded in an area of the North Pacific where whales are often found. And those characteristics that she mentioned, they're distinctive from other sounds, like fish or boat propellers.
1: It is not impossible that it's something else mimicking a whale call structure, but so far we don't know of any underwater minor birds that would be doing that.
2: Most people are aware that marine mammals use sound to communicate, but we often don't think about how critical those sounds can be underwater.
1: Because they're dealing with an environment in which light doesn't penetrate well, most of the communication that goes on is likely to be purely acoustic, purely through sound.
0: But even if we recorded every single sound that whales make, we still wouldn't have an idea of what they're communicating until we could associate those sounds with the whale's behavior.
1: We need to be able to see what the animals are doing, and record sounds from enough animals over a long enough period of time to tie it back to that activity.
0: So to get that visual information, just follow the signal and find the whale. But one whale, Pacific Ocean.
3: Well, the term needle in a haystack comes to mind.
2: This is Bruce Mate.
3: I am the director of the Marine Mammal Institute at the Hatfield Marine Science Center, Oregon State University in Newport, Oregon.
2: Bruce was asked to join a team trying to track down 52 hertz for a documentary project called Finding 52, The Search for the Loneliest Whale in the World.
0: And if they manage to find 52 hertz, the next step is to tag it for tracking, which isn't as simple as it sounds. First, they get in a rather unobtrusive boat.
3: A small, inflatable vessel.
0: They approach the whale slowly, as not to catch it off guard.
3: Alert the animal or make it startle.
2: And when they're close enough, they can put a tag on the whale.
3: The size of my ring finger and about the length of a ballpoint pin.
0: Which sounds pretty big, but to a whale, it's like a pinprick.
2: It's not that bad. And these tags can have different kinds of information about whales.
3: How much time is spent at different water depths, sometimes about physiological information like heart rate, vocalizations. We have some tags that have three-axis accelerometers in them where we can actually see a sperm whale lunging to grab squid or a baleen whale making a lunge to collect krill.
2: As we mentioned, much of what has been written about 52 hertz is focused on its loneliness or its supposed solitary nature. By tracking 52 hertz, we might learn that it's more like other whales than most people think. In fact, it's not all that unusual for whales to travel alone.
3: Amongst baleen whales, it is completely typical that the whales move as individuals. The fact that you find baleen whales clustered about in certain areas is more a product of why they are there.
0: It's entirely possible that 52 hertz ends up in those certain areas for things like feeding and reproduction. So the question is, if some whales are solitary by nature, how did 52 hertz become the world's loneliest whale?
3: I think it's easy to anthropomorphize animals in general, because giving them, I'll say, human attributes is comfortable for us. That's what we know best.
2: In other words, people make assumptions about animal behavior that may be based primarily on their own emotions without fully understanding the behavior itself.
3: Perhaps reflecting on an animal with a very unique vocalization pattern, we think about that as being lonesome, but I'll be honest, I pretty much doubt that when it comes to reproductive behavior or feeding, that that's going to be any kind of a handicap.
2: In the case of 52 Hertz, discovery has helped drive curiosity. Although it may have led to an unscientific narrative, it has still helped generate interest and enthusiasm for this unique whale. But public interest in science can be a balancing act between what we tell ourselves and what the science actually tells us.
1: While it's a great idea to convey information about science in a way that makes people animated and more interested in the topic is good. What you don't want to do, though, is to encourage speculation and or extrapolations without applying that rigor of logic.
0: Although the science points to the lonely whale scenario being unlikely, perhaps that original spark of interest towards the 52 Hertz whale shouldn't be abandoned.
3: Frankly, where sound was what started the interest, sound is what's going to draw us in to find the animal, and it won't surprise me if what we see is something we're pretty familiar with. It just sounds unusual.
2: I'm Craig Shank.
0: And I'm George Drake Jr.
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6: Being a young adult in Bloomington or in Indiana or in the Midwest as a whole can give you complicated feelings. Some people love it, some people hate it. A lot of people find themselves saying, "Oh man, the Midwest is so boring. I need something to do." That's part of where DIY music scenes come from. DIY scenes are about having something to do in the Midwest. They're a cultural touchstone for cities like Bloomington, both big and small. You're not tied to big corporate music labels. It's about building community from the ground up, helping each other record music themselves, make their own merch, book their own tours. It's about friends, helping more friends. DIY music includes a bunch of genres, including hardcore, punk, indie rock, and shoegaze, just to name a few. There's a sense of pride that comes through with taking matters into your own hands to create art and build community. Bloomington's had a bustling DIY scene for a long time, and it has a particular name associated with it. There's a podcast called It's a Beautiful Day in the Gulch, and an album of the same exact name by hardcore punk band Laughing Gas. There's the song Gulch Brigade by hardcore band Full Stride. Those are all from the past 6 years, but it goes back even farther. Culture Records, the label that put out the Gizmos, one of Indiana's first punk bands, started in the 1970s. These days, you can see it on hardcore punk t-shirts and tote bags too. But why the word? Why do people keep calling Bloomington the Gulch? Miles Grimmer grew up in Franklin, Indiana. He was 18 when he was in college at IU in Bloomington. One day, he was visiting home when his uncle asked him,
7: "How's Bloomington? How's the Gulch?" We used to call it the Gulch.
6: The word stuck with him from that moment on. He got interested in Bloomington's history of DIY rock and started to learn more about it. That's when he found Culture Records. We'll come back to Miles. He's one of the people who ran with the word years later. Bloomington played an important role in the early days of punk rock in Indiana. Gulcher Records was a DIY record label and a zine that Bob Richert started in 1975. Richert was a grad student in geology, but he found himself spending more time spinning rock music at the campus radio station than studying rocks. By 1973, he discovered zines. It didn't take long for him to start Gulcher Magazine. That might be the first association in print of Bloomington and the word Gulch. But Richert didn't coin it. People had been calling Bloomington the Gulch already. He thinks it might be the terrain, but he admits he might be biased, since he arrived as a geology grad student. Some people think Gulcher Magazine and Gulcher Records were named after a book that came out the year before. Gulcher, by rock critic Richert Meltzer, is a collection of his sprawling thoughts on rock music and culture of the previous decade. Bob Richert insists that he didn't name the zine in the record label after Meltzer's book. One of the bands on Gulcher Records was the Gizmos. They put Bloomington on the map as an important place in DIY rock. Formed in 1976, the Gizmos have been called Bloomington's first punk band. They sang the song "The Midwest Can Be All Right."

0: That came out on a compilation album called Red Snert's The Sound of Gulture in 1981. Dale Warrens was a part of the Gizmos at that point. He sang on that song. The thing is, the Midwest didn't always feel all right. Dale remembers what it was like being part of the first wave of punk rock in Indiana. It felt lonely. He felt like not many people cared about the bands he liked, like Sex Pistols and the Ramones. People really didn't get it.
1: We were the weird band on the bill. We were able to play most of the bars in town, but never more than once.
0: They actually did get the go back once. It was for a Battle of the Bands contest.
1: That night was kind of wild, but that would have been like just as school resumed 1979, and there was enough interest that slam dancing was sort of happening, and that got kind of out of hand. One of the organizers of the contest got the wind knocked out of him, got cannonballed. Our set was closed down early, and it was, I don't want to say near riot, but it was very tense atmosphere. And we were subsequently banned, not just from playing there, but from entering the booker.
0: At this point, it's the early 80s. The word gulch has taken on its first life in Bloomington. The gulch is shaping into the space for punks, weirdos, and freaks to be themselves. A lot of indie music comes from people who feel marginalized in society. This is a space for people to be accepted for who they are. It's graduating from just a word to be thrown around to almost a badge of honor. And then it disappears for a few decades. After both of them heard the word gulch thrown around for years in DIY music, it made its way into Miles and Alex's jokes when they'd be talking about the day they're having.
2: We used to say, like when we were hanging out and walking around and when it's a nice day out, we'd just always say, it's a beautiful day in the gulch. And it was sort of kind of like just a saying that we would throw around. And so we just decided to name it that.
0: Now it's the mid-20-teens. Remember Miles Grimmer? He's the college student whose uncle asked him about life in the Gulch. Now he's the vocalist for a band called Laughing Gas. They're playing tons of DIY shows around Bloomington, and they've released their second EP, self-titled, as Laughing Gas.
3: I think in different periods of your life, it's pretty normal to have a sense of stuckness, and it's like the most frustrating thing. I think especially like, for me, it was like in my mid-20s. It's like transitioning out of this one stage of life, having anxiety about if my like life was aligning with my goals or whatever.
0: Grimmer hasn't always remembered the exact time, place, and feelings he had surrounding every song he's written. But with the song The Gulch, he did.
3: Yeah, that song is just like being bored. It's a song that's like about being bored in your town and like everything feels similar, or it's like there's shifts in like the energy. People you know have moved away, or like things you like disappeared. But at the end of the day, it's still like if you're still the same person in the shifting environment, I think there's a sense of frustration.
0: Miles is saying, what are you doing? I gotta get away. I can't escape this. Run in place. He's talking about how he feels living in Bloomington during this time in his life. Having feelings of frustration and stuckness, but eventually having a change of heart.
3: I think the refrain of that song is, there's nothing to do and it's a beautiful day in the Gulch. Which, you know, it speaks to like just being able to appreciate where you're at, even if it's like it feels whack in that moment. I also feel like it's kind of like the Gizmo song, The Midwest Can Be All Right. I see it as like a spiritual, no, yeah, it's kind of really draws inspiration from that line of thinking. It's like, I like the Midwest because there's nothing to do.
4: Right.
0: At the same time, when Laughing Gas was recording It's a Beautiful Day in the Gulch, Miles and local poet Alex Wurchentruber started up a podcast of the same name. That was 2019.
2: We were just going to start a podcast loosely based on like life in Bloomington.
0: They wanted a nature element, so they record outside as they wandered around.
2: Just like kind of like a friendship simulator.
0: The podcast feels like a chat show, but it's weirder than that. Every episode will start with a cold open of Alex reading a poem.
2: Gulch, a narrow, steep-sided ravine marking the course of a fast stream. Example, it's a beautiful day in the gulch, and by gulch, I mean Bloomington, Indiana. But also, I mean my mind. Today is a beautiful day inside of my head. I holler into the gully, it's a beautiful day in the gulch.
0: Then they move into whatever topic they decide to sporadically talk about. Topics exploring questions like, how much does the moon weigh? Or do you swallow your gum? The podcast documents Alex and Miles as they find ways to entertain themselves in a seemingly boring town. By this point, the Gulch has morphed into this place for people working through their feelings about Bloomington or the Midwest. Both Alex and Miles are trying to find beauty in the mundaneness. After the pandemic, a new wave of punk and hardcore bands started to pop up around Bloomington. Chance Allen is part of the DIY scene of now. He started the DIY label RTR Tapes in 2022. He plays bass in Velocity, and he fronts the band's What Counts in full stride.
4: I've been into hardcore and part of hardcore since I was a kid, you know, 15 or 16. So, like, it's something that I, like, am very passionate about and care very deeply about. Just like the ethos and the subculture surrounding it.
0: DIY shows tend to be anywhere between 40 to 50 people, but Chance was seeing these 100-person mosh fests even in the summer when the students are gone.
4: People just like actually getting into like hardcore and what it means just made me really excited and feel really good.
0: Chance was inspired by the scene that came before him. He was the next person to take the word gulch and run with it. In October of that year, Full Stride released their debut EP, which has the song Gulch Brigade.
4: Yeah, I just kind of wrote that song when I was like feeling really good about it. And just like all like the whole sing-along part, like the reaching out part is just about like none of this stuff's ever going to be perfect, but you can find community here. You can be a part of something. Like it's like me like inviting people to be part of the Gulch Brigade, so to speak. That was kind of my motivation behind the song and how that connects to, like, you know, all of that connects back to, like, loving where you live and being a part of something that's, like, your direct community, you know, and not just, like, something on the internet or, you know.
0: Gulch Brigade is a nickname for the Bloomington hardcore scene right now. This is the most recent use of the word, as other bands have started to use it in their own songs and merch too. The term takes on a broader meaning about community in the hardcore scene. It goes beyond Bloomington city lines to Indianapolis, or even other cities in the Midwest as a whole. Miles is in his 30s now. He's been in Bloomington since college. He believes in the idea that location can influence art.
3: When we think of like the major cultural hubs of America, we think of New York or LA. But I think that sometimes when you live out there, your ideas are, you become too influenced by other people. And I think when like music from the Midwest or Bloomington or Indiana or other less populated areas, it's at its best when it is distinct and idiosyncratic, because like the pace of life and the weather in the streets probably should influence you in some way. I also think another thing I think about myself is like people say, if you can make it in New York, you can make it anywhere. But really, I believe New York's probably the easiest place to make it. And if you can make it from the middle of nowhere, then you can make it anywhere. Like with what I do, like there is something that I find it interesting to like have motion when I live in the middle, seemingly in the middle of nowhere. It's not the middle of nowhere, but yeah. It might seem like it.
0: Miles realized there's a certain charm about towns like Bloomington around the Midwest, creating art here.
3: When I am explaining to someone that I live in Bloomington, you know, sometimes I feel compelled to justify it, but other times it's like, I like it here and like, you don't get it. And like, you don't have to get it. Like, not everyone should get it. This idea of the Gulch, by nature, it's kind of constrained. But true creativity comes from constraints. Like, if you have a blank sheet of paper, like, you don't know what you're going to make. But like, if somebody already doodled a line on it and you have, and you're task is to like build from that doodle, you might come up with ideas that you wouldn't have before.

It can feel like there's nothing to do in the Gulch, but that's exactly what's given people like Miles, Alex, and Chance an opportunity to figure themselves out creatively and make the most with what they do have. An opportunity to make the music, the poems, the podcasts that they want to make. An opportunity to build community from the ground up and learn what it means to make art in this part of the country. For these guys, at least, the Midwest can be all right.

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1: This is Bird Note. Ornithologist and poet J. Drew Lanham often writes about his experience as a Black man in the outdoors, both the joy of being in nature and the racism he faces in the field. Sometimes that's led him to bird in places that others might overlook. And one time, looking for sparrows inspired a poem celebrating these little brown birds.
2: Sparrow envy. Were I the sparrow, brown-backed, skittish, and small, I would find haven in thorniest thickets, search far and wide for fields lain fallow, treasure the unkempt, worship the unmown, covet the weed-strewn row. I would slink between sedges, chip unseen from brambles, skulk deep within hedges, and desire the ditches grown wild. I would find great joy in the mist-sodden morning, sing humble pleas from the highest weeds, and plead for the gray days to stay.
1: 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I'm Mark Bramhill.
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4: I've had hundreds of big conversations, and my conversation partners share wisdom I carry with me wherever I go. I've never thought about happiness the same way since I spoke with the French-born Tibetan Buddhist monk Matthieu Ricard. I like his language of human flourishing as the real aspiration, that happiness is not a sensation or a feeling, it's a state of being that can encompass all of the things that happen in life. This is Becoming Wise. I'm Krista Tippett.

0: you know, you're worldly wise and rational. And then we also live in this culture where the word happiness gets completely watered down. And so I want to just talk about how you define happiness, because we have to put a lot of
1: preconceptions. That's very important, because that's why also this word is so vague.
0: Yeah.
1: It's that, you know, you can use it, you know, buy this toothpaste and you'll be happy, you know, okay, good luck. So I think we should clearly see what are the inner conditions that foster a genuine sense of flourishing, of fulfillment, that the quality of every instant of your life has a certain quality that you appreciate fully. So you see, it's very different from people or sometimes imagine that constant happiness will be a kind of euphoria or endless succession of pleasant experiences.
0: Right. Now,
1: that's more like a recipe for exhaustion than happiness.
0: Right.
1: Even the most pleasurable thing, you eat something very delicious. Once it's delicious, 2-3 times, okay. And then 10 times you get nauseous.
0: Yeah.
1: The most beautiful music, you hear it 5 times, 24 hours is a nightmare.
0: Yeah.
1: If we think of happiness as a way of being that gives you the resources to deal with the ups and downs of life, that pervades all the emotional state, including sadness.
0: Right.
1: So if we think of sadness, it's incompatible with pleasure, but it's compatible with what? With altruism, with inner strength, with inner freedom, with sense of direction and meaning in life. Oh, there are sad things, but if you don't fall in despair, still you maintain that that wholeness and that sense of purpose
0: and
1: meaning.
0: So this happiness also, the way you describe it, is something that can encompass sadness and grief.
1: Can what?
0: Encompass,
1: it
0: contain
1: can encompass
0: these
1: every
0: things.
1: Every mental state, except those who are just opposite, which is like despair, hatred, precisely the mental factors that will destroy inner peace, inner strength, inner freedom. If you are under the grip of hatred, you are not free. You are the slave of your own thoughts.
0: Mm-hmm.
1: So that's not freedom. Therefore, this is opposite to genuine flourishing and happiness. So we have to distinguish mental factors which contribute to that way of being, the cluster of qualities like altruistic love, inner freedom, and so forth, from those who undermine that, which is like jealousy, obsessive desire, hatred, arrogance. We call that mental toxins because they poison our happiness and also makes us to relate to others in a poisonous way.
0: So I imagine that people ask you, how do I become happy? I mean, what do you say? How do you respond
1: to
0: that?
1: Well, clearly by first saying, yes, outer circumstances are important. I should do whatever I can, but I should certainly see that at the root of all that, there are inner circumstances, inner conditions. What are they? Well, just look at you. Now, if I say, okay, come, we'll spend the weekend cultivating jealousy, now who is going to go for that? We all know that, even say, well, that's part of human nature, but we are not interested in cultivating more jealousy, neither for hatred, neither for arrogance. So those we would be much better off if they were not didn't have such a grip on our mind. So there are ways to counteract those, to dissolve those. I mean, you cannot in the same moment of thought wish to do something good to someone or harm that person. So those are mutually incompatible, like hot and cold water. So the more you will bring benevolence in your mind, at every of those moments, there is no space for hatred. That's just very simple, but we don't do that. No, we do exercise every morning, 20 minutes to be fit. We don't sit for 20 minutes to cultivate compassion. If we were to do so, our mind will change, our brain will change, what we are will change. So those are skills. They need to be first identified, then cultivated. What is good to learn chess? Well, you have to practice and all that. In the same way, we all have thoughts of altruistic love.
0: Right.
1: Who didn't have that? But they come and go. We don't cultivate them.
0: Right.
1: You learn the piano by playing 20 seconds every 2 weeks? It doesn't work. So why, by what kind of mystery, some of the most important quality of human beings will be optimal just because you wish so? Doesn't make any sense.
0: Right.
1: I have a friend who is 63 years old. He used to be a runner when he was young. He gave up running. Now, a few years ago, he started again. He said, when I started again, I could not run more than 5 minutes without panting for breath. Now, last week he ran the Montreal Marathon at 63. He had that potential, but it was useless until he actualized it. Mm-hmm. So same potential we have for mind training, but if we don't do anything, it's not going to happen because we wish so.
0: Mathieu Ricard's books include Happiness, A Guide to Developing Life's Most Important Skill, and Altruism, The Power of Compassion to Change Yourself and the World. Becoming Wise is produced at On Being Studios, which is located on Dakota land. Our team is Marie Sambalay, Lily Percy, and Chris Heagle, and our theme music is provided and composed by Zoe Keating.
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0: City Community Orchestra's summer concert on Sunday, June 28th at 5 p.m. at the Columbia High School Auditorium. 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

0: All animals exhibit some form of communication, from the primitive hiss of a lizard to the complex gestures natural to chimps or the songs shared by whales. But human language does seem exceptional, a vast and discrete cognitive leap. Yet recent research is finding surprising neurological connections between our expressive speech and the types of communication innate to other animals, giving us new ideas about the biological and developmental origins of language. I'm Jana Levin, and this is The Joy of Why, a podcast from Quantum Magazine, where I take turns at the mic with my co-host, Steve Strogatz, exploring the biggest questions in math and science today. In this episode, we speak with neuroscientist Eric Jarvis about the evolution of language and the search for answers in unexpected places, like the songs of birds. Eric is a professor at the Rockefeller University and a Howard Hughes Medical Institute investigator. At Rockefeller, he directs the Field Research Center of Ethology and Ecology. He also directs the Neurogenetics Lab of Language and co-directs the Vertebrate Genome Lab, where he studies song-learning birds and other species to gain insight into the mechanisms underlying language and vocal learning. Eric, we're so glad to have you here with us today.
1: Well, thank you very much, and thank you for that wonderful introduction.
0: Yes, we have the pleasure of actually being in person today,
1: yes,
0: which is nice. So I want to start with what we're actually doing here, which is using language and what our audience is doing, which is listening to words. I guess the first question is language built in biologically, even genetically? And also, is it uniquely human?
1: So the first part, language is built in genetically in us humans. We're born with the capacity to learn how to produce and how to understand language and pass it on culturally from one generation to the next. The actual details is learned, but the actual plan in the brain is there. Second part of your question, is it, you know, special or unique to humans? It is specialized in humans, but certainly many components of what gives rise to language is not unique to humans. There's a spectrum of abilities out there in other species that we share some aspects of with other species.
0: It really is quite amazing, the proliferation of human languages, and yet we share this common biological genetic root.
1: Yes, yes.
0: And is it incredibly complicated genetically, or is it kind of simple to identify that there's this invariant genetic component?
1: I'm going to say that it is complicated in terms of the genetics underlying language, particularly spoken language, which is even more rare than other kinds of communication. It's complicated because we haven't figured it out yet. But I don't think it's impossible to figure out because we're getting there. And I say we, I mean the collective we of scientists in the field studying this question.
0: Now, can you walk me through the mechanics of language? What's happening neurologically and physiologically when I'm both speaking to you, but also inventing the things I'm going to say and how I'm going to say it?
1: Well, language actually is like all kinds of different behaviors that we and other animals display. When we think of it only in the human experience,

0: experience, we tend to just think of language as a unitary behavior. But actually, when you look closely at the comparisons across species and in the brain, you realize language can be broken down into multiple components. One component is understanding what someone is saying, perceiving those sounds, processing them. We call that auditory perception and learning how to understand them. Another component would be like syntax or sequencing of sounds with some rules. The other would be semantics, like meaning in the sounds. And the component that's most rare is vocal production learning, the ability to produce imitated sounds. And so those are like five different components. They're more. And when you look in the brain, right, you can actually find that there are different brain circuits that control these different components. Not all of them are separate, but the two that I like to really highlight and make a distinction on is the auditory learning brain circuits different from the vocal production learning brain circuits. The auditory learning brain circuits many species have, like your dog can understand the word sit, siente, say in Spanish and so forth, but the dog can't say those words, but we can, and that's the vocal production component that's more rare.
1: Right. He definitely understands you want to go out.
0: Mm-hmm. Yes, yes.
1: Very excited about those words.
0: Yeah. And some breeds of dogs, you can get them to understand several hundred human words, but they can't say one of them. So my thinking, and other people's as well, is that auditory learning and the ability to understand complex sound combinations came earlier than the ability to produce those sounds.
1: Now, what is the difference between, let's say, language and speech and what you refer to as vocal learning? Maybe we could pick that apart a little more.
0: Yes. I'll have to say that the distinctions there are not, let's say, uniformly or universally agreed upon or defined in our field. So many species that have vocal organs, larynx in mammals, syrinx in birds, they produce sounds. Most of those species are producing innately determined sounds, like the color of your eyes are innately determined. You can put lenses in to change the colors, but that's some kind of physical modification going on separate from the brain. And so this ability to produce learned sounds is an essential component of spoken language, but not the only one, all right? But without the vocal learning, you won't have spoken language. Now, language broadly and speech. In the traditional linguistic sense, many people will say speech and language as if they're two separate things. In our everyday experience as people, as citizens of this planet, when people say language, they're thinking of speech. They're thinking of perceiving it and producing it. They're not thinking of sign language, writing, and so forth. And so why is that the case? Now, people argue with me on this, but I'm going to say it. When you look in the brain and look at what brain cells, what circuits are being activated when we speak, and then when we express language through speech, through gesture, through facial communication, and so forth, really, what I think is going on is that there isn't a separation really between speech and spoken language. All the grammatical rules, the syntax, all of that is using the same brain areas that are responsible for producing the sounds. All right. I don't see a distinction there. For gesturing, like sign language, now some will disagree with me as well, but I believe in the data that I see is that those brain regions are directly adjacent to the brain regions that are controlling the voice. And they're using similar grammatical rules and so forth in those brain circuits in a parallel fashion that the spoken language circuit uses. So what I think is going on there evolutionarily is that our brain, our ancestors' brain, and the brains of some animals already have a lot of complex processing for syntactic-like structure of their behavior. And what happened to the spoken language circuits, once vocal learning evolved, that new brain circuit adapted what was already pre-existing.
1: I'm fascinated by that idea. I've been wondering about other aspects of the brain that must have had to develop in parallel or in some kind of feedback loop with these other neuropathways.
0: Yeah, that's right. So there's this idea that the language circuit sort of evolved totally de novo as a separate language module in the brain, commanding everybody else what to do, and that it's sort of autonomous. I totally disagree with that.
1: So you raised some interesting issues as well. One is the motor aspect. of speaking and controlling your voice or speaking sign language. And then the structure of grammar, which also is built in. I think we all know that new dialects crop up and develop with languages, but they have their own grammar that has to be adhered to as well.
0: Yes.
1: You can tell if you're not using slang properly.
0: Yes.
1: And you're
0: yes.
1: laughed at because you're making mistakes. So can I see neurologically or biologically a difference between the motor function aspect of this versus the concept that there's a grammar built in as well?
0: Yeah, and there are two parts to the answer itself. That is, I think that the spoken language brain circuits is basically in an advanced motor pathway, controlling movement of the larynx, of the lips, of the jaw, and so forth. Not that dramatically different from other motor pathways for learning how to dance, learning how to walk, learning how to fly in birds. So I think it's essentially an advanced motor learning pathway. And I say that because we and others have found evidence that the vocal learning pathways, we can also call them spoken language pathways in their analogous regions in other species that learn how to imitate sounds, is embedded within a motor pathway that controls body movement. It's not embedded in the visual system. It's not embedded in the auditory system for hearing. It's embedded in movement systems of the brain.
1: Literally where it is in the brain.
0: Literally positioned physically in more frontal lobe areas. The circuit for the production part of the sounds is more distributed to the front part of the brain in humans and mostly in the other species we've looked at. So a lot of people, when they hear movement control about the brain, they automatically assume that the other stuff like grammar and syntax, all the rules that go with controlling those sounds are all somewhere else in the brain in some higher level cognitive areas. I disagree with that. I think they're actually embedded too in the motor system, being fed, yeah, by some of these other areas for perception. But I don't think the motor systems that control body movement and sound are so primitive.
1: Fascinating. Now, there are a number of species that don't have language in the way that we do, but that are capable of what you're calling vocal learning.
0: Mm-hmm.
1: Can you tell me a little bit more about some examples of those species?
0: Yes. So among us mammals, the advanced vocal learners would be us humans, of course, bats, who sing ultrasonic vocalizations in a range that we can't even hear for their learned sounds.
1: And that's different from the echolocation.
0: That's different from the echolocation. That's right.
1: So yeah. It's a form of communication. It's not just a map of the space.
0: No. These are learned sounds that they use for various reasons other than trying to find where the wall is at, you know. So bats, the cetaceans, basically those are whales and dolphins. All right. And dolphins are just basically small whales. And pinnipeds, like sea lions and elephants. The elephants are disputed, but there's some evidence. You know, I mean, there are some elephants who are imitating human speech sounds, but they put their trunk in their mouth and they move their mouth in order to make the sounds as opposed to do it voluntarily to control human speech production. So those are mammals. And then there are three bird groups. The songbirds, like canaries and starlings and so forth. Parrots, like an African gray parrot, and hummingbirds of all species. They're the smallest birds around, and they're also vocal learners.
1: That's an amazing range from birds to aquatic mammals.
0: Mm-hmm.
1: And are all of these different species having a common source to their ability to demonstrate vocal learning?
0: No, that's the surprising thing, is that all of these species, all by mammals and the three birds that I named, they appear to have evolved this ability of vocal learning independently of a common ancestor having it.
1: Really?
0: Yes.
1: That's kind of amazing.
0: Yeah. So we call it parallel evolution or independent evolution.
1: That just strikes me as huge.
0: Yes, it does.
1: I think that's good for astrobiology, that if there are other species that crop up, that language might be a natural part of the process.
0: That thought came to me, and just jumping a little ahead here, we and others found that the brain circuits, at least the species that have been looked at, also are convergent. You know, there are differences. Each lineage has evolved something different than the other. But a lot of the brain circuitry and the underlying genetics is convergent.
1: Wow.
0: And when we made those discoveries, I was thinking, this has got to be some type of suggestion that life could evolve multiple times in a similar way on some other planet.
1: Amazing. And why do you think that, you know, bats and whales share this in common?
0: Yeah, there's so many theories about why did language evolve, or even why did vocal learning evolve, and what's selected, and why isn't it more common, and so forth. And no one really knows. I mean, you know, Steven Pinker thinks sexual selection or some kind of advanced ability for communication and survival. I think that there's something selecting for it, and there's something selecting against it. And they may be more simple than you think. I think the fundamental thing selecting for the ability to imitate sounds is sexual selection, that is, mate attraction. When vocal learners tend to produce their variety of sounds and try to use it to attract a mate, the more diverse your vocal repertoire, the more likely you're going to attract mates. How do you get a diverse repertoire? You learn how to imitate sounds, and you also steal sounds from the environment, like mockingbirds do or African gray parrots do. So that's what's selecting for it. What's selecting against it? I think that a diversity of sounds not only maintains the auditory perception of the listening animal of your own species, but also of the predators, right? So the auditory system of predators is going to have a harder time habituating to this sound diversity that you're trying to advertise from the top of a tree somewhere. So you're more likely to be eaten and not survive.
1: So that's not a good thing. It works in the wrong direction.
0: So then you ask why humans and dolphins and elephants and parrots and so forth. I think that, you know, most of the vocal learning species are either near the top of their food chain or they're vocalizing in the high pitch range, like bats, where many other species can't hear them. And it turns out we've done some phylogenetic studies to show that songbirds and parrots were descended from apex bird predators that are now extinct, but those were their ancestors, and maybe they were evolving this ability during that time, and now have held on to it.
1: So they're not so afraid, because they're at the top of the food chain.
0: And hummingbirds are pretty fast.
1: Right.
0: Those are my thoughts.
1: So a bat communicating, can they learn what a whale's trying to say? Can a whale learn what a hummingbird is trying to communicate?
0: Yes and no. And the reason why I say yes is that you do have species, more likely closely related species. Like you can take a zebra finch and raise it with its cousin species, Bengalese finch, and the zebra finch young animal will pick up the Bengalese finch song. Not as good as a Bengalese finch because there are physical differences in its larynx and so forth, and even some of the brain circuitry may impose some limitations. But you can get species imitating other species sounds being fostered, basically. Not only cross-fostered in your own species, cross-fostered with another species. All right, and vocal learners will pick up those sounds. And they will communicate in whatever way they can, you know, not as good as your own species. Now, the reason why I say no is that, you know what, it's even hard for us humans to understand another language if we're not growing up with it, particularly a language that's phylogenetically distant from the language you grew up with. And so just plopping me in the middle of a population of people speaking a different language is going to be a lot of effort.
1: Very challenging.
0: Yes, yeah.
1: And we see that it hardens with age.
0: That's right, yes. So we have these critical periods for vocal learning abilities. That's why we can learn how to imitate sounds at a younger age, before puberty, before we get this hormone surge. Afterwards, the brain settles in and it makes it harder. Not impossible, but harder in all the vocal learning species.
1: Now, we've been talking about language, and I want to emphasize that a lot of your work is on birds. Mm-hmm. And in particular, as you've said, not all birds are vocal learners. You've mentioned the songbirds, the parrots, and the hummingbirds. What sets them apart? Do we know why, even if their ancestry is in this apex predator, why only some of them, these three categories, develop vocal learning?
0: Yeah, beyond what I was saying as selection for and against that, I don't know, but I can say in terms of the brain regions that control this behavior, what's remarkable is that all three of those bird groups have exactly seven brain structures connected in a similar network pattern in the brain that controls the syrinx in birds. And they have genetic differences inside the vocal brain regions that differ in what we call gene regulation. So the up and down regulation of protein products, okay, of certain genes that control connectivity, that control how fast the neurons communicate with each other and so forth. We find differences in those brain regions in the same way in all three of the bird groups, even though they're not closely related to each other.
1: Fascinating.
0: But there are other interesting correlations that all the vocal learners share, or at least some of them do, right? One is we found that the more advanced vocal learning ability they have, more advanced they are at problem solving, indicating there probably is some relationship between some other cognitive abilities and vocal learning and language. It's usually been an assumption, but we actually found this, at least among songbirds recently. And another one is that all vocal learners seem to have their juvenile periods of life extended. They go through this altricial kind of growth where they have to be cared for by parents. They're not like where they're born like a chicken and can walk right away. So I think that is happening because it's necessary to be young with adults for a period of time to pick up the culture, to pick up the learned repertoire of vocalizations. And then an unexpected one, but you know, one discovered about a decade ago, is that only vocal learning species can learn how to dance. And that is to synchronize body movements to a rhythmic beat in music.
1: Wow. Is that the connection with the motor function aspect? What do they call that? Synesthesia? When you mix your senses? So why would listening to something make you want to move your body? We don't walk up to paintings and start dancing.
0: Yeah, it's very... I wonder if there's somebody who does that. But that's a good one.
1: Yeah.
0: So I think what's going on there is that the larynx is the most rapidly firing muscle in the entire body. You need very good, tight auditory integration from your ears to the brain to integrate it with the brain pathways that control the larynx. That tight integration of sound and movement for the larynx, I think then basically contaminate the rest of the brain in vocal learners to now get tight integration between sound and not just muscle of the larynx, but muscles of the rest of the body. And now we can control our body movements to sound in more advanced ways than the non-vocal learning species.
1: So does rhythm itself or pitch play an important part in language? You seem to be saying that it does.
0: Yeah, in some societies, there isn't really much of a distinction between singing and dance. The two might go hand in hand, and that would be consistent with a shared evolutionary history there. Others think that actually dance itself can be a form of communication, and was a form of communication in early cultures. And by the way, I was once a dancer myself, so this excites me, another reason why I do this. So maybe there's some kind of connection there.
1: I have wanted to ask this for quite a while. Parrots, are they understanding human language and to what extent, or are they simply emulating a sound?
0: Yeah, parrots, you can teach them to understand meaning of human words. Irene Pepperberg's work is the most famous for this. A lot of people just assume that these animals, whether they're vocal learners or not, just rambling off with random sounds with no meaning and so forth, right? It's really hard to think that nature was built that way, you know, just does these things randomly for no reason at all. In fact, what I think is going on is that, you know, from studies of vervet monkeys, Seyfarth and Cheney showed this a while ago, is that there's these certain alarm calls that would mean an eagle in the sky or a snake on the ground to these animals in Africa. And if you play these sounds through a speaker, you'll see them look up for an eagle, look on the ground for a snake. So these are species that are producing innate vocalizations. So already, even without vocal learning, they have understanding of the meaning of sounds that they pass on culturally from one generation to the next. So I think meaning and sounds came before spoken language.
1: I wonder if pre-Homo sapiens also had this. Is mm-hmm. there any sense that Neanderthals were also using vocal learning? Is that something we suspect to be the case?
0: And I was just watching the Neanderthal documentary on Netflix yesterday. But what they were saying and what I've been believing, you know, from our own work, is the more and more you study Neanderthals, the more and more you really question whether they're a separate species or more or less like a hybrid kind of species where you're in that gray zone where you're starting to speciate, you haven't quite become distinct that you can't breathe anymore. And I think that's where Neanderthals were. Now then the question becomes, yeah, they have different facial features, but still, of all the species out there, they're the closest looking to us, right? Well, what does that mean in terms of the brain and speech? Well, fortunately, people have recovered DNA from Neanderthal bones. It's not as good quality as a living human, but it's still decent enough quality that you can get a good proportion of the genetic code of Neanderthal sequence completed. And all the genetic differences that we thus far have seen in humans that are in genes correlating with the presence of language, we see it in Neanderthal as well. Wow. So I wouldn't be surprised if Neanderthals and our human ancestors that were living at the time were speaking to each other. It could have been much simpler than what we have now, both biologically and culturally, but I wouldn't be surprised. I mean, it's hard for me to believe that's not the case.
1: I could go on about that for a while. Now, one of the projects that you've been pursuing aims to neuroengineer song into birds that are typically songless, like pigeons, for example. I'd like to know how this is done and what the project's revealing.
0: So from the technology standpoint, we know that some of the circuitry of the brain that controls learned vocalizations is different than other species. And actually, we're finding more of it. It may not exactly be a difference that's categorically different, binary, yes or no. Some of the circuitry is, let's say, very weak in mice, but very robust connection in humans and songbirds and parrots. And one of the ones that we've been focusing on that's different in this way is the connection that goes from the cortical regions of the brain to the brainstem neurons that control the larynx. All right. In us humans and songbirds and parrots, there are hundreds of wires, basically, that go from the cortex that control those motor neurons that control the muscles for speaking, all right, or singing in these birds. Whereas for many decades, it was thought that mice and some other mammals had zero connections. You didn't even have that cortical region. We found that mice actually do have a rudimentary structure of what we see in our speech circuits, just very primitive, so to speak, in its connectivity and its development. And so what we're trying to do is take some of those convergent genetic differences that we see in all the vocal learners looked at to date and change those genes to be a similar way in the mouse brain to test the hypothesis that these genes form that special connection or enhance that special connection in others. If we are able to genetically modify this one important connection, I don't think we're going to get a full-blown mouse that's speaking like Mickey Mouse or anything like that.
1: Yeah, I'm worried the rats in Central Park are going to start like yelling at the tourists or something.
0: That's right, yes. But I think we'll get a step closer. That's my prediction.
1: So you're going to reveal something about the understanding of the biological basis regardless.
0: That's right. That's 50 years or more of people hypothesizing the importance of such a connection difference to vocal behavior. So this will help us understand the principles of the molecules that are setting up these brain circuits in studies that we can't do with humans. And we're trying to do it with the non-human species that you can study in the laboratory, like a mouse, because there's so many advanced genetic tools that have been developed for them.
1: I want to ask about the tools. I'm unclear in understanding when you're talking about a molecular level, if you're talking about epigenetics, turning certain things on or off, or if you're actually grafting genes from another species into the DNA.
0: Actually both, right? Because I think both are different, where the actual genetic code of mostly regulatory regions, so regions that tell a gene to make more of it or make less of it, right? I think that there's a difference there in those regulatory regions that influences an epigenetic difference on those same regions.
1: So you can manipulate that at a molecular level.
0: That's right, yeah. Mm-hmm. And so this would involve grafting parts of human genes into the mouse. What would be good for us as scientists and society to have in a mammalian species that you can work with in the laboratory to study brain circuits involved in speech disorders, autism spectrum disorders associated with communication, and so forth. Since mice don't have these more advanced circuits, we can't use them. We have to rely on the birds. And the birds have been very insightful for us, but their brain structures are different. And we're never going to make a bird as a close model to human as a mammal. That's one reason that's also motivating for us is can we make a mouse model for communication disorders and then figure out how to repair them?
1: Now, we've talked about this feedback loop and the connection between language and problem solving. If you succeed in wiring with greater multiplicity between, as you said, the cortex and maybe some of the motor aspects of the brain, will the mouse have to necessarily develop greater problem-solving skills?
0: At face value, I don't think it's going to be a simple correlation because we're trying to specifically focus on the pathways involved in vocal communication and not change the whole brain circuitry. Yeah, if we put a gene in the whole genome, we might affect something, but we see hundreds of genes that differ in humans relative to the other species.
1: So it wouldn't be that in a specific mouse, it suddenly grows new parts of the brain. That's not genetically possible, but it would have to be in some sense in the germline passed down, and then it could allow generations of these mice.
0: Well, they start selecting upon each other. You know, we get them started.
1: Yeah, the chatty ones, right? Reproduce more often.
0: That's right, yes, yeah. But, you know, this correlation between vocal learning and problem solving, it gets us the closest to think that, yeah, having this advanced form of communication made us humans a more sentient, advanced species, more intelligent, and so forth. I've been describing vocal learning kind of like a binary trait. But if you really look carefully, you find that it's more continuous. All right, it's not all or none.
1: I was exactly going to ask you that, whether it was a discrete jump to language or if there was a continuum. And if there is a continuum, are we undervaluing other animals' capacities to understand because they don't demonstrate every aspect of language?
0: Yes, my answer is yes to all those questions, in that it is not a discrete jump to get to spoken language. I think it's like a stepladder function where you have a jump and then you stay there and you have another jump and you have another jump, but there are small jumps, and those small jumps add up to a continuum among species. But the continuum doesn't necessarily have to be phylogenetically linear. What I mean by that, just because a species is related to you, like a chimpanzee, doesn't mean that the chimpanzee ancestor was more primitive or more advanced because of this parallel evolution I described earlier. Parrots can imitate us in ways that chimpanzees can't, all right? And so there's a continuum out there amongst species that is not all genetically related according to the family tree. It's partly related to the family tree, partly related to how the environment influenced the evolution of that species.
1: So who do we communicate with more effectively, the chimpanzee or the parrot?
0: That's a good question. You know what? That's one thing I don't really have an answer for.
1: That's an experiment.
0: You know, I'm going to be biased and I'm going to say, put it this way, vocally, we'll communicate better with a parrot. Gesturally, with the hands, we'll communicate better with the chimpanzee. And why is that the case? Well, obviously, because the parrot can learn hundreds of learned vocalizations, right? Some species can go over 1,000, right? Whereas the chimp can't. But the chimpanzee can learn to do sign gestures and can understand those words. And so you can communicate with limited sign language, if you want to call it, with a chimpanzee.
1: You've mentioned sign language a couple of times, which is fascinating to me. I spoke sign language with my close cousin when we grew up, but it was signed English. It was the grammar of English. And when she got older and started going to deaf schools, she spoke a different grammar,
0: right?
1: American Sign Language, mm-hmm. which I find really hard to follow. And so how much is sign language truly a language, which, I mean, I'm very biased. I've seen every evidence in the world that it's truly a language. And in what sense is it a representation of speech?
0: Yeah, that's really a good question. And there are definitely people studying this. And so I think sign language is a language. It's a form of learned communication that involves movement, but not the movement of the larynx. Although I wanted my colleagues to separate out the difference between moving the oral musculature and signing to try to pull apart what's going on in the brain with those two behaviors. When I talk to people who study sign language, they say it's almost impossible. It's hard to not move the mouth and sign at the same time. And so I think because of that, there is a connection behaviorally and evolutionarily in speech and signing in humans. What's interesting is when you teach gorillas and chimpanzees to sign, I don't see good evidence that they're moving their oral musculature. And so in them, maybe it's not as connected evolutionarily, but in humans it is. But that would mean that the oral movement part in humans came after the signing. And why might that be the case? It goes back to what I was saying earlier. The brain pathways for producing spoken language are embedded in brain pathways controlling learned movement, including, I believe, signing. Some people say they actually intertwine. And I think this happened by a whole brain pathway duplication, where the whole motor learning circuitry that controls the gesturing and other body movements, right, replicated itself and got connected to the vocal organs. And this is also partly why they're connected.
1: Interesting, because you've also mentioned understanding disorders in human beings and how to address certain disorders. So it's my understanding that about 8% of children in the U.S. have some speech disorders or issues related to swallowing, which is connected. More than 3 million Americans stutter. How is your work relevant to human disorders, both the study and also the treatment?
0: Yeah. So this is why actually songbirds have been funded by the National Institute of Health as a model for not only studying the basic science of speech, but also disorders. And what's interesting is because of the convergent genetic changes we see in humans and songbirds and parrots as well, the underlying genes and brain circuitry, when something happens that's wrong with them, right, you get a similar disorder. So convergent function is associated with convergent disorders. An example is the most famous gene is FOXP2, discovered by a colleague of mine, Simon Fisher, and others. This gene is one of those regulatory genes that modifies the expression or the amount of protein product of other genes in the brain that are involved in connections. And when this gene, one copy of it is disrupted in humans, those people have difficulty learning how to imitate speech. So their speech is very limited to a few words at a time. And even the words are hard to form, but they can understand speech well.
1: That must be frustrating.
0: That's right, yeah. And so when you manipulate this gene in songbirds, you can get similar deficits in communication, in learning, in vocalizations. If you manipulate this gene in mice, what was interesting is that we got effects on the vocal behavior, just not as dramatic. So that was consistent with the continuum hypothesis. And so what I think is going on there is that old genes with us in vertebrates for millions of years have now become genetically modified to enhance these and make these novel brain circuits for vocal communication. And some of these old genes that even if you touch them a little bit and mess around with them a little bit, they have a dramatic effect on vocal communication in us, vocal learners, but not as dramatic effect on other behaviors.
1: Does this suggest that the path forward is gene therapy as opposed to, say, physical therapy?
0: Yeah, so I think both do work. Gene therapy is actually becoming not only possible, it's happening in humans. It's amazing. I wouldn't have said it before, but I'll say it now. I wouldn't be surprised at some point in the future, whether I'm around or not, we'll be having gene therapy for some type of speech disorders and physical therapy on top of that. So speech is a heavily controlled genetic behavior, but it's also a culturally controlled behavior. And if you practice, you can overcome some of the genetic handicaps.
1: You mentioned that you were once a dancer. Did being a dancer spark your scientific interests?
0: I won't say being a dancer sparked my scientific interest, but being a dancer prepared me to be a scientist. I now realize that the discipline that I learned as a dancer in terms of practicing until you make it perfect, failing a lot before you succeed, it's not quite a 9-to-5 job, being creative, all of these things is really what a scientist needs to be. And so whenever I have some dancers or passionate artists who want to join my group, I know they're prepared.
1: They have what it takes. I've always wanted to know if being a great dancer or being a great singer is more in the mind or more in the instrument, the body.
0: Yeah. I think it's a combination of three things, right? It's the mind and the body working together. I don't think everybody's vocal cords is the same. Everybody's brain is not the same. Just like we're diverse people in terms of height, color, and so forth, you know, there's diversity in our body and our brains as well. However, that doesn't mean automatically it's going to make somebody a great singer and somebody else not. There's one thing also controlled by the mind that you really need to be great at almost anything, discipline, right? And you need that discipline to really perfect your instrument, whatever part of that body is going to be, to do well at it. That discipline, who knows, it could be genetically controlled as well. And so I'm going to say that's the ultimate part, is the discipline.
1: And a question that we like to ask at the Joy of Why is, what about your research brings you joy?
0: Oh, that makes sense. The Joy of Why. Yes. Yes. I'm one of those people that really just like learning. And it's one reason why I went into science, because I'm always learning something new. I'm always involved in learning something new, involved in discovery. I believe my science and scientists in general, we're doing good for the planet. We're doing good for society. I know there's a lot of science advancements that led to toxins in the environment that cause cancer. I don't like that, you know, but I know we scientists also can do something about that. My mother always told me when I was growing up, do something that has a positive impact on society. And I felt I can do that best as a scientist. And so I get joy out of just knowing that I'm helping, you know, that what I'm doing someday is going to be helpful to somebody. I'll just add one thing, because you're an astrophysicist. Once I decided I was not going to be a professional dancer, although I still dance, I was going to be a scientist. Then I was considering the origins of the universe was my interest, or how the brain works. And a number of years later, I've been getting invitations to astrophysicist conference, American Society, something like that for astrophysicists. And I'm like fascinated by the common interest here of advanced behavior and language and evolution and what astrophysicists are interested in. So I'm hoping that our conversation together here is a sign of more of a marriage between those two fields.
1: I love the idea of working on a biology project now and then. It's become such a fascinating field with the advances in genetics. I can see why there's that comparison. It reminds me of the Emily Dickinson poem, which I'm probably going to butcher, but it's something like, the mind is wider than the sky because the one contains the other with ease and more besides. Thank you so much, Eric. We've been speaking with neuroscientist Eric Jarvis. It's been such a pleasure to have you. Thank you for joining us.
0: You're welcome, and it's been great talking with you.
1: Thanks for listening. If you're enjoying The Joy of Why and you're not already subscribed, hit the subscribe or follow button where you're listening. You can also leave a review for the show. It helps people find this podcast. The Joy of Why is a podcast from Quantum Magazine, an editorially independent publication supported by the Simons Foundation. 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The Joy of Why is produced by PRX Productions. The production team is Caitlin Folds, Livia Brock, Genevieve Sponsler, and Merritt Jacob. 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From Quantum Magazine, John Rennie and Thomas Lynn provided editorial guidance, with support from Matt Carlstrom, Samuel Velasco, Arlene Santana, and Megan Wilcoxon. Samir Patel is Quanta's editor-in-chief. Our theme music is from APM Music. Julian Lynn came up with the podcast name. The episode art is by Peter Greenwood, and our logo is by Jackie King and Christina Armitage. Special thanks to the Columbia Journalism School and Bert Odom Reed at the Cornell Broadcast Studios. I'm your host, Jana Levin. If you have any questions or comments for us, please email us at quanta@simonsfoundation.org. 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
3: 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But here in our modern world, we've kind of forgotten that. But if we were to go to a quiet place and simply be alone in the silence of nature, that deep ability to listen occurs. And what do we hear? Yeah, what do we hear?
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0: California's San Andreas Fault is slowly shifting LA away from the mainland. But we don't have to look to the future to imagine a disjointed coastline. Instead, we can look to the past, to the maps of the 17th and 18th centuries that share a strange discrepancy, the inclusion of the island of California. And this wasn't a small island. Maps show it paralleling the entire coast, from Puget Sound in the northwest down to Baja California. With an area this big, we'd expect to find one misinformed map. But this imaginary island, in striking detail, was picked up by Dutch cartographers and essentially became the standard for the next century. These maps came during a time of European exploration. It's speculated that the journal writings of a Spanish priest contributed to the widespread mistake. In a 1602 journal, Antonio de la Ascension wrote that California was separated from North America by the Mediterranean Sea of California, though the maps of the next century would label it the Gulf of California, or Red Sea. While we might expect a bit more accuracy from these surveyors, it's fair to note that for Europeans of the time, California was as unexplored as Antarctica. It took a king to straighten things out. It was King Ferdinand VI of Spain, who decreed in 1747 that no, California is not an island, and that the map makers must change their display. For KMEW, I'm Andrew Bales.
1: About eight women sit in a circle and beat a large drum with wooden mallets. Midge Wagner leads the circle. She has a couple of favorite women's songs. One of them is called Two Feathers.
2: And it goes,

0: The group sings what they call powwow songs, traditionally performed at Native celebrations. But here, in a strip mall that houses a tanning salon and a chiropractor's office, the Suskell Intertribal Drum Class meets a couple of times a month. Wagner, an elder member of the Lakota tribe, prays to the Great Spirit, called Tekashla in her language.
1: Thank you for allowing me to teach Tekashla. I love the songs, and it's a good way to keep the circle strong by sharing all the songs, and thank you.
0: Wagner makes sure to ask the Great Spirit to watch over all those who couldn't be here tonight. Some members of the community here have struggled with sobriety and other problems. According to the American Psychiatric Association, Native Americans use and abuse alcohol and drugs more than any other ethnic group, and are 6 times more likely to die from alcohol-related causes than the national average. Wagner says the drum has healing power.
1: Whether you physically need healing or mentally or emotionally, you can get at the drum, and I've seen it happen so many times. People, if their problems or they have any kind of domestic problem or whatever it is, it just kind of goes.
0: Wagner believes Native people aren't just suffering from the problems of daily life. She says they're also contending with historical traumas.
1: All those traumas that our people had, our ancestors were never able to justify it or to even mourn it. So that trauma's passed down to all of us. So that's why whenever we hear about stories that happened to our ancestors, it actually brings tears to our eyes, because it's like they never got to. I'm starting to tear up right now because of it, you know. They don't get a chance to mourn it. They never got a chance to. They were too busy trying to survive.
0: Wagner came to California as a young woman from South Dakota. She met Navajo people, Cherokee women, and members from the local Pomo tribe. Everyone had left their reservations to move to big cities. Wagner wanted to bring people together, so a few years ago, she helped form an intertribal council in nearby Vallejo.
1: We put an ad in the paper and said, calling all Indians, let's form a group.
0: About 3,000 Native Americans live in Napa, and more than 600,000 live in California. Many of them came from distant homelands to start over, creating something like an American Indian diaspora. But the drum class is one way to reconnect, and it's growing. The group is attracting younger members. Sarai Rivera Vasquez came here with her small children.
2: It feels like I'm helping preserve something. It feels like a responsibility, but I carry it with a lot of love.
0: I'm Ann Hoffman in Napa.
3: Is Bird Note. How long can a bird fly without once touching the earth or alighting to perch? Experts have speculated for years that some kinds of swifts spend long, continuous periods of their lives in the air. To figure out exactly what they get up to, Swiss scientists began researching alpine swifts, a large species with a wingspan of over 2 feet. The research published in 2013 involved attaching sensors to some of the swifts while they were nesting in Europe and recovering them on the bird's return from spending winter in Africa. It was already known that the swifts eat on the wing, but what about sleep? The sensors showed long periods when the swifts were gliding and not flapping their wings. But scientists aren't sure if that means the birds were asleep. Could be that, like some other animals, alpine swifts do all their sleeping during the summer breeding season and don't sleep at all during migration. As for why they stay aloft so long, while they're supreme flyers, swifts find landing complicated. They can't perch because they have very short legs. So, if they can manage it, avoiding touching down makes perfect sense. For Bird Note, I'm Michael Stein.
4: This is Bird Note. Ornithologist and poet J. Drew Lanham often writes about his experience as a Black man in the outdoors, both the joy of being in nature and the racism he faces in the field. Sometimes that's led him to bird in places that others might overlook. And one time, looking for sparrows inspired a poem celebrating these little brown birds.
5: Sparrow envy. Were I the sparrow, brown-backed, skittish, and small, I would find haven in thorniest thickets, search far and wide for fields lain fallow, treasure the unkempt, worship the unmown, covet the weed-strewn row. I would slink between sedges, chip unseen from brambles, skulk deep within hedges, and desire the ditches grown wild. I would find great joy in the mist-sodden morning, sing humble pleas from the highest weeds, and plead for the gray days to stay.
4: Want to hear more poetry about birds? 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I'm Mark Bramhill.

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0: Vibration. Pulsation has taken over the whole being. You are one with what is happening completely. And that's what everybody finally aspires to.

0: 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Hear more of her work at the Public Radio Exchange, prx.org.
1: This is Bird Note. Rosalie Barrow Edge famously said, "The time to protect a species is while it is still common." She was one of the 20th century's most outspoken advocates for birds and the creator of the world's first refuge for raptors. In the U.S., birds of prey were once fair game for farmers and sport hunters who believed that raptors were a threat to livestock. In 1929, Pennsylvania was one of several states that offered a cash reward for every goshawk killed. That drew bounty hunters to the Appalachian Mountains, where migrating eagles, falcons, and hawks died by the thousands. When Rosalie learned of the slaughter, she spearheaded a campaign to lease and later buy a ridgeline hunting ground that locals called Hawk Mountain. In 1934, newly hired game wardens made certain that raptors were no longer hunted for sport, but counted for science. Today, Hawk Mountain Sanctuary attracts hundreds of researchers and volunteers who work to ensure that birds of prey remain a common sight. For Bird Note, I'm Ariana Rimmel. This episode is dedicated to the memory of Nancy Nordhoff, whose legacy of tenacious support for environmental conservation and opportunities for women will last for generations to come.

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0: Inflation expectations are, perhaps, as Mitchell was saying, keeping us frugal. But there are some areas in which buyers are willing to shell out a bit more. According to a 2022 survey from Wharton, consumers across generations, that baby boomers to Gen Z, will look past a higher price tag if it means buying a more sustainable product. That said, it kind of doesn't matter how much people are willing to pay if the supply ain't there. Wool is our commodity of choice today. Stepan Sveshnikov wrote about it for Offrange. He's also a PhD candidate in history at Yale. Stepan, welcome to the program. Good to have you on.
1: Good to be with you.
0: I'm just going to read you the first line of this piece, which you know, of course, since you wrote it, but then we're going to talk about it because it contains multitudes here. The U.S. wool industry, you write, is staging a comeback, so where are all the sheep? First of all, talk to me about wool and this comeback, because clearly I missed that.
1: Yeah, well, I'm not surprised you've missed it, but there's a group of people who's interested in wool, Kai, and I think that that group is growing. Wool answers three concerns that are prominent, and I think you've heard about these concerns. One is a health concern about microplastics, right?
0: Mm-hmm.
1: The microplastics in our clothes, partly, right? And so there's a growing body of research that's showing that that might be affecting us in ways we don't like. Now, if you're talking about wool socks or wool underwear, they even make wool bikinis now, right? So those aren't going to have any microplastics in them. So the second concern is environmental, and I'm talking about oil, which has been in the news. Those plastic clothes, they're made from polyester, and polyester is made from crude oil. So we're talking about a group of people who are concerned about the environment, and wool is a lot more sustainable than oil. Mm-hmm. And the third thing is ethical. So there, in the news recently, there's been some talk about polyester recycling. So, you know, when you recycle old clothes, they go off to places like India, and the dust from those recycling operations is making people sick. So I think wool actually is able to answer those concerns. And as there are more people who are worried about these things, they're starting to buy wool products.
0: Okay, here comes the second part then of your first question. Where are all the sheep? You actually say there's not enough sheep in the world to meet all of our demand now.
1: There's not enough sheep in the world, not even in big wool producing countries like Australia. And in the U.S., the situation is especially bad.
0: Mm-hmm.
1: But surprisingly, the farmers and industry people I talked to were optimistic. So they felt like we've hit rock bottom, but there's room to start bringing some sheep back.
0: The catch, of course, is that, and look, I don't know much about sheep procreation, but I imagine it takes, I don't know, a couple of years for a sheep to get to the point where it can be sheared and wool can get into the supply chain.
1: That's the problem, yeah. So Krista Rochford, who's the wool marketing program manager at the American Sheep Industry Association, she told me it's not like you can rebuild the American herd overnight. You can't just come up with breeding stock. So this is demand spiking, which of course, this is great for farmers because the price for wool goes up, but then they're not going to be able to double their herd size overnight.
0: There's another part of this infrastructure that you talk about, and it's not just the livestock. It's mills and places where you can go to get your wool, what is it, combed and spun. And I mean, I forgot, you know, all my fifth grade history stuff, but it's you got to do stuff to get wool to a place where it can be used.
1: Yes, you do. And there's so many steps. You've got to shear it, wash it, comb it so all the fibers are straight, spin it into yarn, and then that yarn gets woven into a textile, and the textile still has to be sewn into clothing. And those are just some of the steps. So in the U.S. right now, there are probably only about 5 mills left that can complete all of those steps.
0: Well, all right. So look, you are, as I said in the introduction, you're the contributing writer, but also you're a PhD student in history. So apply your analytical history lens here and tell me where this goes now.
1: Yeah, I think we're going to see some more investment in infrastructure. It's going to be slow, and a lot of it is going to come from unexpected places. But, you know, I talked to a guy named Chase Hill in Idaho who's, oh, he must be in his late 20s, maybe early 30s. He started an organic wool pillow company, and it's all made in the USA. His cotton is from Texas, and his wool is from Montana. He wasn't happy with the infrastructure, so he actually bought a wool mill this year, and he's bringing more production in-house. So, look, it's an uphill battle, but there are people doing it, and I think it's going to grow.
0: There you go. Stepan Sveshnikov, he's a contributing writer at Offrange. Also, as I said, he studies history on the side. Stepan, thanks a lot. I appreciate your time.
1: Thank you.

0: This is a consequential time in the U.S. agriculture economy. Farmers have most of their crops in the ground, and they're checking on corn and beans and whatnot that are just starting to grow. Ranchers are turning the cattle out into summer pastures, and just like for other small businesses and for consumers as well, the financial pressures are real. Everything from higher fuel and fertilizer costs because of the war, to tariffs, to drought. Marketplace's Caitlin Chan checked in on the state of the farm and ranch economy, and great it is not.
1: In the West, it's that time when ranchers move their cattle to public grazing lands so the cattle can eat, like in this recent Wyoming cattle drive. But that summer pasture that normally feeds cattle through the fall isn't as green and lush.
2: The big word is drought.
1: Jim Magagna is with the Wyoming Stock Growers Association. So that means ranchers
2: are looking at having to buy hay.
1: Extra hay could be $30,000 on the low end, hundreds of thousands on the high end.
2: Or sell off some of their livestock.
1: Selling could pad ranchers' pockets right now, and Magagna advises ranchers to hold on to that cash.
2: It may sorely be needed in 2027, 2028, and beyond.
1: Because financial woes are growing for those who live off the land.
3: So many farmers are reporting they're kind of on the brink of a crisis situation.
1: Aaron Lehman grows corn, soybeans, and oats, and he's with the Iowa Farmers Union. His costs are soaring, and so are his neighbors for labor, health insurance, fuel, and fertilizer.
3: For a medium-sized farm like mine, they had an increase in costs of about $20,000.
1: Last December, the White House announced a $12 billion aid package for farmers. And recently, the White House said China will purchase billions of agricultural products from U.S. farms. But Lehman is not encouraged by that development.
3: Farmers don't know exactly what to think. They hear some vague news and vague promises, and then there's nothing concrete about it.
1: And that instability shows up at the bank. Nick Lewandowski with the Kansas Farmers Union says lenders are backing off.
4: Because they're looking at projections and it shows, you know, farm income is going to be down.
1: And without that money?
4: It can mean big problems.
1: Like being forced to get another job in town or selling land.
4: To cover, you know, what you owe.
1: Or closing up shop altogether. I'm Caitlin Tan for Marketplace.

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1: This final note on the way out today, which I do believe is some combination of this week's sign, the apocalypse is upon us, and what could possibly go wrong? Saw this in Axios that Robinhood, the stock trading app that became all the rage in the pandemic, is now going to allow agentic AI to make stock trades for its users. Caution does seem perhaps to be warranted, but if you are on board with this and you want more, options and crypto and futures trading are coming soon. Our media production team includes Brian Allison, John Fokey, Montana Johnson, Drew Jostad, Gary O'Keefe, and Charlton Thorpe. Alex Simpson is the manager of media production. And I'm Kai Rizdahl. We will see you tomorrow, everybody. This is APM.
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6: If the strait is not reopened soon, we could see gas prices eclipsing $5 a gallon. And that is an extremely dangerous position for Republicans to be in a competitive midterm election cycle. And so there is a lot of pressure for the president to get this strait reopened.
7: I'm Rachel Abrams. That's coming up on The Daily from The New York Times.
8: Oh, a human made that ad? We want to know how hard it was. From American Public Media, this is Marketplace Tech. I'm Stephanie Hughes.
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8: These days, people seem to always be questioning if something was made by humans or made by AI. So brands that hire actual people to make advertisements for them are now emphasizing the role those people play. One of those humans is Ash Shu. She gets hired by brands to make commercials, and then the company will also pay her to make a behind-the-scenes video about how she made the commercial. I asked for some examples of brands she's worked with.
9: The thing about this specific kind of content is that it's so applicable to all kinds of brands. So I've worked with Microsoft.
10: I drew this little guy, and Co-Creator in Paint made him so cute. Except for this one. This one freaks me out. Anyway.
9: Taco Bell I've done.
10: This entire campaign was to highlight the Cantina chicken menu. I'm a big fan of that.
9: Sprite was one that really took off for me.
10: For this shot, I stuck a lemon slice on a paintbrush, spun it around, and masked it in with a Sprite.
9: That one was just for fun.
8: Right. Sprite didn't actually hire you to make that one. You just did it on your own, and it really launched your career. How much do you feel the demand for these behind-the-scenes videos showing your human work coincides with the rise of artificial intelligence?
9: Oh my gosh, I think they both go hand in hand. I think as AI has exploded, I think so has behind the scenes content. And they for sure, I believe, are directly correlated. People are always drawn to storytelling. People are drawn to things that speak to them. When you are just generating something out of a computer, there's not really a story. There's not really something that human beings can really grasp and like relate to emotionally. Versus if you're seeing someone on the internet be like, I'm pulling my third all-nighter this week because I have a deadline and I am trying to like throw this piece of chocolate in the exact perfect spot on my, to like hit focus. And it's just so, there's so much like storytelling, there's struggle in it, there's a story. And that's what people really grasp onto.
11: Ash, how are you seeing other marketers emphasize their humanness in their work?
9: Yeah, I mean, we're seeing a huge trend in really, really big companies just start really pivoting their content to the behind-the-scenes process. So what comes to mind is Apple, specifically, where they honestly, I feel like in the past, they've really made a effort to not emphasize their humanness, that Apple is just like this whole otherworldly, like, oh, like we're all perfect and all of our products are like, you know, like the next generation, et cetera. So I think it's very ironic. And also it speaks to how desperately people nowadays want to see other human beings at work, other human beings in creation.
11: That's commercial director Ash Shu. You can see her work on the different social media platforms at Ash Has a Camera. Courtney Bergseeker produced this episode. I'm Stephanie Hughes, and that's Marketplace Tech. This is APM.
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7: From the New York Times, I'm Rachel Abrams, and this is The Daily. Over the weekend, we heard one message after another message about how a peace deal with Iran was coming. The framework was in place, we were told, and we were on the verge of it. And then suddenly, there was a new round of airstrikes and threats. And so today, I talked to my colleagues, David Sanger and Tyler Pager, about what happened and how to make sense of this dramatic reversal. It's Wednesday, May 27th. David, Tyler, welcome to The Daily.
20: Thanks, Rachel. Great to be here.
21: Thanks for having us.
7: Tyler, you were with the president all weekend. Why don't we start with you?
21: Yeah, so we set out with this weekend thinking that there would be some significant development with the conflict with Iran, and really it could have gone either way, that there was serious progress toward an agreement or a resumption of military action.
7: Mm-hmm. And kind of so, two ends of the spectrum.
21: Exactly. So on Friday, I was part of the traveling pool of reporters with the president, and we had expected to travel to New York for a political event with Congressman Mike Lawler, and then continue on to Bedminster, New Jersey, mm-hmm. where the president was expected to spend the weekend at his golf club, as he does many spring and summer weekends. And just before we leave, we're told the president will be returning to Washington directly, and he will not be spending the weekend at his golf club in New Jersey.
7: or at his son Don Jr.'s wedding in the Bahamas. I think that's when a lot of people realized that there might be something going on this weekend when Trump announced that he was quite busy and might not be able to make it.
21: Correct. And they didn't explicitly give us a reason. And at that moment, I asked a White House official, what should we expect for this weekend? And the White House official told me 50-50. 50-50, we're restarting the war. 50-50, we have a nuclear deal, or at least progress toward that. So on Saturday morning, the president posts on Truth Social about a call he had just had with a collection of leaders from the Arab world to discuss a peace deal that they are encouraging him to take. And he strikes quite an optimistic tone about what is developing. And he doesn't give a lot of details. All that he says is, in addition to many other elements of the agreement, the Strait of Hormuz will be opened.
7: David, when it comes to Iran, what are we talking about exactly when we say deal?
1: Well, the president uses that phrase, obviously, to cover a wide range of things. But he wasn't talking about a nuclear deal. He wasn't talking about a missile deal.
7: Mm-hmm.
1: What he was talking about, really, was a sort of memorandum of understanding, to put it in the real estate
7: business
1: world
7: terms.
1: Business terms of Donald Trump, that basically said that they would reopen the Strait of Hormuz, a process that would probably take 30 days or so by the time you demine it and figure it out, and then use the time, Secretary of State Rubio said, up to 60 days to negotiate on the real issues of substance. So this deal was really just a way to get back to the status quo at the time the war started, not really to go solve any of the fundamental questions. And when the war started, there was free commerce rolling through the Strait of Hormuz. The closing of the strait was a result of the war. It was not a cause of the war. The Iranians had never closed the strait before. And what did they discover, Rachel? They discovered this was an enormously powerful weapon that they had never flexed before. They discovered that even facing the world's biggest military force, one they clearly couldn't compete with on the battlefield, they had an enormous ability to disrupt the world economy.
7: Mm-hmm.
1: And this has been the largest disruption of energy supply in modern history. So suddenly the question came, why would they reopen this in a deal with the president over the weekend? And the answer is that really both sides are suffering right now. The Iranians are suffering because the president imposed a blockade that kept ships from going in and out of Iranian ports. And the U.S. was suffering because gas prices have gone so high. And so this deal is really just about opening the strait again, getting the oil flowing, bringing down the gas prices. It kicks down the road all of the harder issues about Iran's nuclear program, their missile program, that the president was saying until last week had to be resolved in this negotiation. And now what they're saying is, now, on second thought, let's get the oil flowing again, and we'll worry about that all later.
7: So what is each side asking for as it relates to the Iranian nuclear program?
1: So his phrase was that the U.S. had obliterated it, and that made you think that it was gone forever. What he really did was bury it. And the Iranians, of course, say, hey, look, it's our right as a signatory of the Nuclear Nonproliferation Treaty to produce nuclear fuel. So we don't want to give up everything. So there's been a lot of back and forth on that issue. And the arguments over the weekend were highly focused on just that wording.
7: Well, let's talk about those arguments. Tyler, as these updates are trickling out, what kinds of reactions are you seeing? And what are these arguments over specifically?
21: Yeah, I mean, those who are opposed to the war and see the economic costs of it and worried about the politics of the war want Trump to figure out a way out. So for those who want the war to continue, those so-called Iran hawks.
2: Next, I think we hit a wall on deal making.
21: Like Senator Lindsey Graham of South Carolina, a close ally of President Trump, are quite concerned about the contours of the deal.
2: Hurt them more, maybe they'll make a deal if you hurt them enough. But right now, I think they're trying to wait us out. I think they're playing games. And in the words of the president, I think they're crazy. Senator, I think he's right.
21: He was quite worried that Iran was playing the United States and delaying negotiations over the most contentious issues in a way that would just kick the can down the road and be detrimental to the United States and to the region more broadly.
3: Mm-hmm.
21: There were other Republicans similarly raising concerns. There were Israelis who were raising concerns. They fear that the outlines of this deal is problematic and that Trump should not let up on the military action until he gets more concessions.
3: Mm-hmm.
21: There are many in the president's coalition who do not think the war is won yet, and any negotiated settlement is too soon.
3: Mm-hmm.
1: You know, Rachel, what's interesting when you talk to those in the Republican Party, including like Roger Wicker, the head of the Senate Armed Services Committee, who have been arguing for finishing the job, it's essentially an acknowledgement that the president has achieved none of the political objectives that he laid out in the opening hours of the war. And they don't want to go back to a situation where you might get the strait opened, although there'll be some degree of Iranian control, presumably. But you still have a nuclear program, you still have a missile program, and that the president fundamentally will have conducted 38 days of combat operations and have nothing to show for it from his original objectives. And when I asked the president about this on the way back from China...
22: You did it for 38 days.
23: Well, no, we did.
22: And you did not get the political changes in Iran.
23: No, I had a total military victory.
22: And
23: but the fake news, guys like you, write incorrectly. You're a fake guy, yeah?
1: That's when he blew up at me and described the New York Times' coverage as treasonous.
23: I actually think it's sort of treasonous what you write, but you and the New York Times and CNN, I would say, are the worst.
3: I believe he called you treasonous.
1: He did, and the Times. We both got to share in it.
23: You should know better. You know better. Your editors tell you what to write, and you write it. You should be ashamed of it.
1: It's really fascinating because it tells you how sensitive he is on this subject. Because I think he fears if the history of this war is written, if we're in a situation where Iran has once again managed to drag this out and hold on to a threshold capability to build a bomb, he will have failed. Which is why I think you've seen, Rachel, that in the last couple of days, he started to take a very different tone.

0: We'll be right back.
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0: I'm Rachel Abrams, and this is The Daily. Over the weekend, we heard one message after another message about how a peace deal with Iran was coming. And then suddenly, there was a new round of airstrikes and threats. And so today, I talked to my colleagues David Sanger and Tyler Pager about what happened and how to make sense of this dramatic reversal. So Tyler, as David mentioned, the president's tone seems to shift over the weekend. So walk us through that shift and why it happened.
5: Yeah, so the president is a voracious consumer of media and is clearly aware of the criticism from some of his own allies and supporters about the status of the negotiations and the progress toward a deal that they are not happy with.
0: Mm-hmm.
5: And so on Sunday morning, the White House organizes a call with a senior U.S. official to walk reporters through what's actually in the deal. What's interesting is the official, who only spoke on the condition of background to discuss the negotiations, really just goes on a rant uninterrupted for quite some time, blaming the media, saying that the media is reporting things that are inaccurate from various officials in Iran or in the Arab world who are trying to tank the deal for any number of reasons, and saying that the U.S. media is not reporting accurately on the progress the negotiators are making.
0: Got it. Okay, so what happens next?
5: So then the official starts to walk through what's actually in the deal, and in fact, we learn that there's not a whole lot that's been agreed upon. The official makes it very clear that there's no deal that's going to be signed that day or even in the next few days, talking about how difficult it is to reach the Supreme Leader because he's in hiding. And another important thing that the official reveals on this call is that one of the most important sticking points for the U.S., which is the disposal of this highly enriched uranium, there was no agreed upon mechanism by which that would be disposed of, whether the U.S. would take it, whether the Iranians would give it to a third party, whether the Iranians would destroy it in the presence of international observers. Key questions about a key part of this memorandum of understanding had not yet been figured out, let alone all the other contentious issues that were being punted down the road.
0: So basically, despite what the president has posted online just a few days ago, there is no imminent deal to end the war.
5: Right. And the president then starts lashing out at his critics on Sunday afternoon on Truth Social, where he says, "Don't listen to the losers who are critical about something they know nothing about," and says it isn't even fully negotiated yet. So both conceding that they're still working through the negotiations and hitting back at critics who are concerned about the direction in which these negotiations are headed.
0: Mm-hmm.
5: And Trump adds a whole nother wrinkle to these already complicated negotiations. On Monday morning, the president says that he's mandatorily requesting that all countries immediately sign the Abraham Accords. So these are agreements that started in the president's first term, in which several Arab countries signed on to normalize diplomatic relations with Israel. But in this particular moment, it throws a wrench into already complicated negotiations between several Arab countries, the United States, and Iran. And the president is asking Arab countries like Saudi Arabia, Pakistan, Turkey, Egypt, Jordan to sign on to these agreements that many of them have no interest in doing, and others that were in conversations about signing them in earlier phases lost interest after October 7th and Israel's response in Gaza.
0: So this is basically a non-starter.
5: For many of these countries. But for Trump, it serves two purposes. One, it is helping to mollify some of his Republican critics like Lindsey Graham, who see this as a way to get out of the war and remake the Middle East. And for Trump, it is a way to try to suggest that he has this grander project at hand to remake the Middle East in the aftermath of this war.
0: So Monday evening, word comes out that not only is there no deal, but that the United States has actually launched strikes against targets in Iran. David, where do these strikes fit into the negotiations?
6: Well, first, Rachel, it certainly illustrates how fragile this ceasefire is. And there's a fair bit of evidence that what the military was doing was sending a reminder to the Iranians that if the deal doesn't come together, and even if it does, they expect a certain level of behavior in the Strait. Now, in this case, the military tells us they'd seen three things. They had seen some activity around missile sites that could be a threat to American ships that are just offshore in the Strait. They'd seen a fair bit of drone activity being conducted there. And they had also seen some laying of mines, or what they thought was laying of mines from small boats that the Iranians controlled. So they blew some of these up, and then they went away, and they carefully referred to it as a self-defense action. Now, whether the Iranians viewed it that way, we don't know, but it tells you that this is all at a pretty delicate moment where there is this strange mix of incentive and force to try to get the agreement.
0: We're negotiating with you, but this is a reminder to do what we want or else. And also, it was all defensive, so we can keep negotiating.
6: That's right.
0: Tyler, do we have any sense at this point on Tuesday afternoon of what our timeline looks like? Like, are we close to having an answer one way or another about whether there will be a deal or, as you said, a resumption of full-blown war?
5: It seems right now the Trump administration wants to continue to give diplomacy a chance to end this conflict, but it doesn't seem that's going to happen imminently. Secretary of State Marco Rubio, who was traveling back from India, told reporters that it could take a few more days to finalize the deal. It seems the administration is willing to give the mediating partners, Qatar, Pakistan, and other Arab countries, a few more days and hopefully, in their view, wrap up the conflict.
0: That sounds a lot like the kind of phased deal-making that we saw with Gaza, where the easiest things were negotiated up front, and then the more difficult things like disarming Hamas and rebuilding Gaza and whether there would be a Palestinian state, all of those things remain unresolved months and months later. So I guess what I'm getting at is how much stock should we put into any such announcement?
6: I think you have to be pretty skeptical. It was only 11 weeks ago that the president said this war ends only one way, with Iran's unconditional surrender. He has now moved toward, well, maybe we can get a deal to reopen the Strait, which was open the day the war started.
0: Right.
6: And then resume negotiations, which were underway before the war started.
0: The goalposts keep moving, I think is what you're saying.
6: Yeah, they do keep moving. And, you know, I've covered Iranian negotiations, mostly on the nuclear program, for 20 years, and they are masters of dragging this out. The deal with President Obama, whether you liked it or hated it, took 2 years to negotiate.
0: Mm-hmm.
6: And I think the Iranians are looking at President Trump and saying, look, this is all part of a 47-year-long conflict with the United States. If we can wait Donald Trump out for 2.5 years here, we're on to the next president, and all we need to do is be able to hold on to enough of our nuclear capability in that interim that we can then figure out what to do with it next.
0: You know, I think by now in Trump's second term, we have seen this playbook from the president a number of times where basically it feels as though he announces a deal in order to claim a victory, but the details haven't quite been worked out yet. And perhaps there is hope from the administration that by the time the deal doesn't quite look like what was announced, people might not be paying a lot of attention. But with this war specifically, I think that for most Americans, the number one thing they care about is gas prices. And so, Tyler, I wonder if gas prices don't go down, will that tactic of announcing something and hoping people don't pay enough attention actually work?
5: It's very unlikely. And we know that Republicans in the White House, on Capitol Hill, and around the country are deeply concerned about how these high gas prices are going to hurt them when voters go to the ballot box in November for the midterm elections. And so if the strait is not reopened soon, we could see gas prices eclipsing $5 a gallon. Mm. And that is an extremely dangerous position for Republicans to be in a competitive midterm election cycle. And so there is a lot of pressure for the president to get this strait reopened. Unlike other conflicts that don't affect Americans on a daily basis, this one does.

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0: group Hezbollah. Iran's state TV reports Tehran has received a draft plan to end the war with the U.S. President Trump says
1: they want very much to make a deal. So far, they haven't gotten there. We're not satisfied with it, but now we will be. But we'll see what happens. Very simple. Iran cannot have a nuclear weapon. I'm doing that for the world. I'm not doing it just for us.
0: The head of the World Health Organization calls for an immediate ceasefire in the Eastern Democratic Republic of Congo so medical teams can tackle an Ebola outbreak. And as extreme heat hits cities across India, including Delhi, watch the effect on people who live there.
2: Just don't ask about the heat. I start vomiting because of the intense heat and my condition becomes so bad.
0: That's all in the newsroom after this news update.
3: BBC News with Moira Alderson. The Israeli military has issued an evacuation order that covers the entirety of southern Lebanon. The IDF urged residents to move north of the Zarani River, saying all areas south were considered combat zones. It said the military would act with extreme force against Hezbollah, accusing it of repeated violations of the ceasefire. From Jerusalem, here's Amir Nader.
4: There is some suggestion in local media, in Israeli media, that while President Trump might have greenlit this new operation by the Israeli military, that he hasn't okayed attacks on the capital, Beirut, for concern, fear of scuppering the deal with Iran. And finally, of course, Lebanon and Israel did sign a ceasefire extension just 2 weeks ago, an extra 45 days. Clearly, it didn't do anything to stop this escalation in violence, but there is this US-led mediation process. They were due to meet on Friday, and according to Saudi media, those talks are still planned to go ahead.
3: Meanwhile, the Palestine Red Crescent and hospital sources say an Israeli airstrike on a home in Gaza City has killed seven people, including two young girls, and wounded at least 15 others. An Israeli warplane is reported to have fired two missiles at the house in the city's centre. The Israeli military said it had struck two senior Hamas militants in northern Gaza. President Trump has said he's not satisfied yet with the terms of the deal being negotiated with Iran. He said Tehran wanted to reach an agreement, but added that so far they hadn't got there. Mr. Trump insisted that no country would have control over the Strait of Hormuz. Here's Kasra Naji.
5: Iran keeps saying that we can allow various ships to go through, but no military ships. Don't forget that the U.S. has a military base in Bahrain, and the U.S. ships have been going back and forth to Bahrain for many years. So that means that basically that is unacceptable to the Americans also.
3: The head of the World Health Organization has called for an immediate ceasefire in the Eastern Democratic Republic of the Congo so that health workers can contain the spread of Ebola. Dr. Tedros Adhanom Ghebreyesus said the region was facing a catastrophic collision of disease and conflict. Barbara Platusha has more.
6: It's in an area that is insecure. Dozens of armed groups have operated there for many years. The infrastructure is very bad. Transport links, we were told, meant that actually moving the materials that are now being brought in takes a very long time. And there's no treatment for this disease. There's no vaccine either. So what you need to do is test, isolate, and then pursue people who have had contact with the patients. But that is hard to do because of what I've just said, and also because the local population, many of them are suspicious. They don't necessarily believe that there's a disease that they need to worry about.
3: Barbara Platusha reporting, BBC News. The Attorneys General of New York and New Jersey say they've issued a subpoena to FIFA requesting information about its ticketing practices for the upcoming World Cup. The officials cited recent media reports suggesting fans may have been misled about seat locations and that FIFA's public statements and ticket releases may have contributed to soaring prices. They've asked for details about ticketing at the New Jersey Stadium. Norway is joining the French nuclear umbrella, becoming the latest country to take up France's offer of extended protection to European allies. The Norwegian Prime Minister, Jonas Gahr Støre, said his decision was made after reassessing Europe's security environment in the light of Russia's military build-up and the continuing war in Ukraine. A fifth person accused of providing fatal doses of ketamine to the American actor and Friends sitcom star Matthew Perry has been sentenced to prison. Kenneth Iwamasa was given nearly 3.5 years after pleading guilty to charges of conspiracy to distribute ketamine and causing death. Shaima Khalil was inside the LA court.
7: The atmosphere inside the courtroom was charged at times, with Matthew Perry's family visibly emotional. Kenneth Iwamasa.

0: took the stand and turned to face them, apologizing repeatedly and saying he would forever regret his actions. The actor's live-in assistant, who also described himself as the star's friend, had pleaded guilty in 2024 to one count of conspiracy to distribute ketamine causing death. In addition to the almost 3.5-year prison sentence, he was also ordered to serve 2 years of supervised release and pay a $10,000 fine.
1: A Russian-flagged fuel tanker, originally bound for Cuba, has diverted course away from the Caribbean, according to maritime trackers. The sanctioned vessel was carrying nearly 300,000 barrels of diesel. As a longtime ally of Havana, the delivery was the Kremlin's attempt to send fuel to the energy-starved island, which has been under a US fuel blockade since January. BBC News.
2: It's 22:06 GMT. You're listening to the newsroom on the BBC World Service with me, Valerie Sanderson. Throughout the day, the Israeli army has been issuing evacuation orders in southern Lebanon as it presses on with its large-scale assault against the armed group Hezbollah, which is backed by Iran. It significantly expanded the evacuation area, as Avichai Adre from the Israeli army, speaking in Arabic, explained.
3: اخلوا منازلكم فورا وانتقلوا شمالا الى ما وراء نهر الزهراني انتبهوا.
2: He urged people to move beyond the Zahrani River, 40 kilometers from Israel's border. Residents in Nabatea were given the same warning for the second consecutive day. And on Wednesday, it was also the turn of another southern city, Tyre, where the authorities said that shelters were full and urged people to head to Beirut. Israel's military has been attacking what it said were Hezbollah command centers in the area of Tyre. It's also targeting the Bekaa Valley in eastern Lebanon to try to break Hezbollah's supply routes to the south. I heard more from John Sudworth, who's in Beirut.
4: We knew from a couple of days ago that this military action was intensifying, and that still seems to be the case today. Reports of strikes right across the south of this country, and with those evacuation orders in place, particularly in that large southern city of Tyre, there are thousands of people on the road again. Don't forget, there was meant to be a temporary ceasefire in place as of last month. That has been repeatedly violated. Both sides have been engaging in exchanges of fire. Israel has been bombing targets. Its ground incursion has continued. But as a result of the announcement of that temporary ceasefire last month, many people did return to their homes. And we now have this order from the Israeli Defense Forces suggesting that everybody south of the Zahrani River, as you were saying, ought to leave that area and head north. And that is a huge swathe of this country. And for those that obey that order, and many people will, of course, knowing what the risks are of staying inside what Israel is saying is a live combat zone, that will pile even more pressure on a country that is already reeling under the weight of the previous evacuations, the impact on services, on the provision of healthcare, etc., etc. Not to mention, of course, the shortage of accommodation in cities like Beirut.
2: And John, why is Israel acting with such force now? What is the strategy behind this?
4: Well, that's really interesting, isn't it? And to be honest, there's lots of theories. I think it's fair to say that looming over all of this is that possibility of peace between America and, you know, Iran has made it very clear that any agreement, in its view, will need to include peace in Lebanon as well. And there is a sense, I think, in terms of briefings that we're getting out of the White House, that Washington has been putting pressure on the Prime Minister Benjamin Netanyahu in Israel to limit the kind of things he can do in terms of prosecuting this war, which he says is a war of national defense against Hezbollah, the armed militant group based here in Lebanon, of which Iran is a patron, of course, and that therefore Israel sees a very small window before that deal comes into effect when it can really hit Hezbollah as hard as it wants to, and potentially limited room for maneuver after that peace deal is signed. So it's doing what it can now, or while it still has the chance.
2: John Sudworth in Beirut. Well, for weeks we've been reporting on the possibility of that peace deal between the United States and Iran. If it happens, it will start with a memorandum of understanding. Both sides have indicated that there's been progress on that. According to Iranian state television, Tehran has received a preliminary unofficial draft to end the war, but the text is still not finalized. But Washington has rejected this report as a complete fabrication. Speaking at a cabinet meeting at the White House, President Trump had this to say about Iran.
5: They want very much to make a deal. So far, they haven't gotten there. We're not satisfied with it, but we will be. We will be either that or we'll have to just finish the job. But their Navy is gone, as I've said 1,000 times. Their Navy is gone. Their Air Force is gone. Everything's gone, and they're negotiating on fumes. But we'll see what happens. Maybe we have to go back and finish it. Maybe we don't. People understand it. They know that, very simple, Iran cannot have a nuclear weapon. I'm doing that for the world. I'm not doing it just for us.
2: I heard more about the draft framework from our Middle East analyst, Sebastian Usher.
6: All we know is that Iranian state TV has said that there is a memorandum of understanding between Iran and the US, that it is in its initial stages still, that it's not formally been released. And what it focuses on, the Iranian state TV report, is the Strait of Hormuz and saying that under the deal, Iran would allow commercial shipping to be restored to the level it was at before the war within a month of that deal being signed. And in return, the Americans would end their blockade of Iranian ports, which President Trump put in response to the Strait of Hormuz being closed down. It's not a lot more than that. One would assume that that isn't all a memorandum of understanding would contain.
2: And what about these key demands? Washington's demand that Iran doesn't build a nuclear weapon and Tehran's demand that Israel ends its war against Hezbollah in Lebanon.
6: I mean, neither of those are in the section of the memorandum of understanding, such as it is that Iranian state TV presented. I mean, that is either that the state television just cherry-picked what it wanted and what the Iranian leadership wanted to put focus on and to try and preempt a deal through that. I mean, one would assume that that's the reason why they did this. Or, I mean, we know that this is just a preliminary deal and we know that the really difficult issues, I mean, Strait of Hormuz is a very difficult issue, but the uranium, the enriched uranium that Iran has, Iran's nuclear ambitions, that that is an absolute red line for President Trump. That was repeated by the White House again, essentially, but that wouldn't necessarily be in the preliminary part of a deal, and nor necessarily would the Lebanese war that Israel is waging and is intensifying as we speak be there. But giving 30 days or 60 days after this, I mean, we've had that sort of time already since the ceasefire came into effect, and there doesn't seem to be any progress on those issues at all. So again, it does seem to be kicking the can down the road a bit.
2: What is your sense? Is your sense that we're coming to a conclusion here?
6: I don't think we're coming to a conclusion, because the conclusion would be the actual end of the war, and that wouldn't be what this first stage is. Whether we're going to get to an announcement and an agreement that President Trump and the Iranian leadership are both ready to go along with for now, I mean, again, you know, the US Secretary of State, Marco Rubio, at this cabinet meeting, talked about that very briefly, didn't really give any indication that things had moved on since he said a few days ago that it could be happening within a few days. Essentially, he said the same thing. I mean, there are still massive sticking points, and Israel is an element in this. The Israeli government certainly had to rein in its offensive against Hezbollah in Lebanon in order to get the original ceasefire off the ground in the first place. But what we've seen in the past few days is another major intensification of that war. And now the Iranians have said that the Lebanese aspect of this, that has to be part of a resolution too. That certainly isn't what it looks like on the ground at the moment.
2: Sebastian Usher. The Ebola outbreak centred in eastern parts of the Democratic Republic of Congo is thought to have killed more than 200 people, and a further 1,000 are suspected of having contracted the deadly virus. Neighbouring Uganda, which itself has been hit with cases of its own, has shut its border with the DRC. Decades of war, poor infrastructure and health spending of just under $30 per person a year are just some of the many things that's making it hard to keep up with testing and treatment. The head of the WHO, Tedros Adhanom Ghebreyesus, called the outbreak a catastrophic collision of disease and conflict. Evan Davis spoke to Kate White, a medical coordinator for Médecins Sans Frontières in Ituri province, the centre of the outbreak.
7: Ebola is putting a strain on what is a fragile health system. It is a system that barely copes in the normal time. You know what doesn't get published in the news a lot is there is measles in Congo a lot of the time. There is cholera happening right now in a different part of the country. It's never a place that is without something happening because the health system is fragile. So you have that, and then you have this, and it makes people scared to access their local healthcare centre, even if they would normally have the means to. It makes healthcare workers scared to work in health centres because they don't necessarily know how to protect themselves. And that is also fair because we have already had many healthcare workers pass away in this outbreak, and we are only weeks into it.
8: Describe to me what medical facilities you have. You're in Bunia. What is there? What happens? A patient or suspect patient arrives. What happens to them?
7: So they arrive, they hopefully get triaged, they will see if they meet the case definition, and if there's bed space, they will get admitted. If there's not bed space, then the chances are they will go home. We're trying to get them to go home with a kit that will protect them and their families, but that is the best we can do right now. Everyone in the hospitals, like in the health facilities that are treating them, if they come in and they are being triaged, everyone is in appropriate protective gear. When they're admitted, they're in full PPE like you see on the pictures. So far, we've managed to find space in the hospital for the suspected cases. There is issues with finding space for others now, like, I mean, your normal healthcare needs, but some people also don't want to be admitted and we can't force people. So yes, there is potential, as we have seen on the news, in terms of families taking loved ones back without appropriate protection.
2: Kate White from MSF. In Laos, an international rescue team of divers has found five villagers alive inside a flooded cave where they'd been trapped for a week. They were part of a group of seven who'd gone into the cave to look for gold. The search operation is continuing to find the two still missing. Our Southeast Asia correspondent Jonathan Head reports.
9: After a grueling search, success. Two divers record the moment they found five men who'd been trapped underground for a week. Exhausted and very distressed, but alive. They'd gone into pan for gold, but found their exit blocked by rising floodwaters. Their rescuers, one Thai and one from Finland, are veterans of the famous cave rescue in Thailand 8 years ago. With their experience of extracting the young Thai footballers, they were part of a team which came from Thailand to help. They found themselves facing extreme conditions, moving through waterlogged spaces barely wide enough for a human body. For days, they were within just a few metres of the trapped men, but had to battle torrential rain, which brought huge volumes of mud into the cave. So a real sense of achievement for this rescuer, announcing that they'd been found at 4:30 this afternoon and promising he would keep searching for the two who are still missing. They've left food and drink with the gold miners. Now they must plan how to get them out once they've recovered their strength.
2: Jonathan Head reporting. 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Still to come.
10: He started his journey from Weihai. He spent more than 30 hours in water to cross the sea. And also he said, when I got here, I was almost passed out.
2: The Chinese activist who's made a dramatic escape from his homeland. Across Western Europe, few places have escaped the unusual searing heat this spring. Here in the UK, temperatures have passed 35 degrees Celsius in May, an exceptionally high temperature for the summer months of July and August. But the top 40 hottest cities in the world are all in India, where the recorded temperatures were above 43 degrees. People living in the capital, Delhi, have been advised to stay indoors, and schools across the country have closed early for the summer holidays. So, what's behind these high temperatures and who's most affected? Ira Khan reports.
11: On a 45-degree day, men and women across India wake up to work. Almost 90% of the country's workers are employed in the informal economy, meaning that they work as street vendors, delivery drivers, or construction workers. They continue working on the roads under the scorching sun, getting no relief from the heat. Workers cover their heads, they try to stay in the shade as much as possible, or they put wet cloths behind their necks to cool down. Some of them work shifts for as long as 12 hours. Across Asia, the International Labour Organization estimates that more than 70% of the workforce are exposed to excessive heat at some point during their jobs, with informal workers being the most vulnerable. But for many of them, they simply don't have a choice.
12: Only we know how we work under these conditions. We work outdoors in this heat because we have children to care for. The world is different for the poor. There are no facilities for the poor and for the rich. There are all the facilities.
11: Researchers from the US University, Harvard South Asia Institute, says that a human body can only handle so much heat before it's no longer able to cool itself. And that limit is below a temperature of 35 Celsius. Above this limit, even a young, healthy person resting in the shade with access to ample drinking water would experience this continual rise in their core temperature, which could cause death from heat stroke within hours. The research found that nearly 380 million Indians are living in conditions that exceed the capabilities of human physiology. This extreme heat can cause heart attacks, but also kidney injuries, exacerbating numerous chronic conditions, including diabetes, respiratory illnesses, and mental conditions.
13: Just don't ask about the heat. It sometimes becomes challenging to get up from bed and my blood pressure drops. I start vomiting because of the intense heat and my condition becomes so bad.
11: For informal workers living in cramped settlements with little ventilation, unreliable electricity, and no access to air conditioning, sleep itself is becoming more difficult. They are unable to rest or cool down. Workers are also reporting losing wages because they cannot work the full shifts, and they're spending more money on water, medicines, and transport. The crisis is worsening in South Asia, as climate change is predicted to triple the chance of pre-monsoon season heat waves. Scientists say nighttime temperatures are rising faster than daytime temperatures across much of the region, reducing the hours people once relied on to recover from extreme heat.
2: Ira Khan. After a daring escape by boat over the sea from his homeland, a Chinese dissident called Dong Guanping is now in the custody of the authorities in South Korea. Over the years, he's made several attempts to flee and had once made it to Thailand, but was sent back. He'd also tried to swim to a Taiwanese-controlled island. I heard about Dong Guanping's latest ordeal from his friend and fellow activist Sheng Che, who's based in Canada.
10: A friend from United States, he called me, Sheng Xue. Dong Guanping is trying to call you, but you didn't pick up the phone. I said, oh, I didn't know that was him. I tried to call back. The officer from the Coast Guard station, a lady who can speak Chinese, and she asked me who Dong Guanping is, why he escaped to here, and why people are trying to rescue him. Because I told her, I will try my best to help him. Canadian government knows who he is and will help with this. And then a friend of mine who is in South Korea, he called the Coast Guard station again and asked Dong Guanping to answer the phone. And my friend used another phone to call me. So we spoke through this way. And Dong Guanping was in a very good mood.
2: Tell us how he actually did it. How did he escape?
10: So he started his journey from Weihai. He spent more than 30 hours in water to cross the sea. And also he said, oh, when I got here, I was almost passed out. He said the engine of the rubber boat was broken.
2: He's tried to escape before and he's been sent back before. Is he worried about being sent back again?
10: Of course. So that way he was very nervous.
2: Why was he in such trouble with the authorities in China to begin with?
10: He was from a high-ranking military family. He could, if he doesn't have the conscience, of course, he could live in a totally different lifestyle. But thanks God, he is very wise and he knows the evil of the Chinese communist. He paid a lot of attention to people who have been suffering under the Chinese regime. And he involved in the Tiananmen massacres, anniversaries events, and he signed to condemn the massacre, and so got him in trouble. And then he involved in a lot of human rights activities. He was sentenced twice in prison before he escaped to Thailand the first time.
2: Shang Sher on her friend, the Chinese activist Dong Guanping. And finally, football. As all fans should know by now, the English Premier League has finished with Arsenal victorious. It's the team's first league title in 22 years. But there's also another competition taking place involving 11 million football fanatics. They were battling it out to win a football prediction game known as Fantasy Premier League, or FPL. The result is in, and as the newsroom's Alfie Halbershen reports, there was an unlikely winner.
14: And Arsenal are crowned champions of England.
15: Red confetti and ecstasy on the faces of the Arsenal players as they lifted the Premier League trophy on Sunday. But at the same time, another vicious competition reached its climax.
16: Season is done. FPL 2025. Season.
17: 10 months of agonising over transfers.
18: Once again, this game, which I love, which does not love me back, it has come and it has haunted me.
15: An all-consuming hobby that borders on the torturous, fantasy football, of course. Can you reliably predict every week for 10 months a combination of players who will perform the best and do this better than 11 million other people? It's a sport of the mind.
19: Because we obviously know Magnus Carlsen as well as a good fantasy Premier League player. What skills do you guys have as chess players that make you good at fantasy Premier League?
20: I think he's very unpredictable when he chooses some players. Probably in chess as well, he makes some moves which no one can expect.
15: Yeah. Grandmaster Magnus Carlsen and top Russian chess players often jostle near the top of FPL alongside other data gurus. But this year, on his first attempt, there was a new winner.
21: Dude, it's completely insane. Of course, there's been some luck involved, but I have also put some time into it and it's taking a lot of my energy. And then it just kept going up and up and up. I mean, if you had told me at the start of the season I'd even be close, I would have thought it was a joke.
15: 23-year-old Erik Ibsen, a student from Denmark.
21: Yeah, you should see my Excel sheet. It's completely insane. I think I was sitting with it like 4 or 5 hours a day. I have an exam in 3 weeks and I haven't even started studying for it.
15: At university, 15 hours a week of spreadsheet headache got me when I played fantasy football to around the top 30 in the UK rankings. But 10 years on, it's now a lot tougher, with the best players also turning to AI to make selections. But not Eric.
21: I didn't really use AI to plan it, especially because I felt like it didn't really take account for scenarios like other things did. Just have patience. I had so many bad weeks and I still ended up winning. Don't let this week's results define your whole season.
15: As a result, he now wins a 7-day holiday to the UK with his family and VIP tickets to see his first ever Premier League match.
2: A man of many talents, our very own Alfie Habershon. The main news this hour. The Israeli military has issued evacuation orders for large parts of southern Lebanon, declaring the area's combat zones ahead of fresh strikes against Hezbollah. The Israel Defense Forces urged residents to move beyond the Zarani River. That's about 40 kilometres north of the border. Much more on that developing story on our website at bbcnews.com.
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25: BBC News with Moira Alderson. The Israeli military has issued an evacuation order covering the whole of southern Lebanon. The IDF urged residents to move north of the Zarani River, saying all areas south of it were combat zones. The IDF says it's targeting Hezbollah command centres. The Palestine Red Crescent and hospital sources say an Israeli airstrike on a home in Gaza City has killed 7 people, including 2 young girls, and wounded at least 15 others. The Israeli military said it had struck 2 senior Hamas militants in northern Gaza. President Trump has said he's not satisfied yet with the terms of the deal being negotiated with Iran. Mr. Trump insisted that no country would have control over the Strait of Hormuz, despite a report on Iranian state TV of a draft US-Iran agreement that would see the reopening of the strait jointly managed by Iran and Oman. The World Health Organization has called for an immediate ceasefire in the Eastern Democratic Republic of the Congo so that health workers can contain the Ebola outbreak. DR Congo's health ministry has announced the first confirmed recovery from the disease. The US states of New York and New Jersey have launched an investigation into FIFA's ticketing practices for the World Football World Cup. It follows anger from fans over high prices. Bolivia's president, Rodrigo Paz, has warned the country is at breaking point after a month of anti-government protests that have led to 7 deaths. The demonstrators want a reinstatement of fuel subsidies. Norway is joining the French nuclear umbrella, becoming the latest country to take up France's offer of extended protection to European allies. A defence pact was signed in Paris by President Macron and the Norwegian Prime Minister, Jonas Gahr Støre. A Russian-flagged fuel tanker originally bound for Cuba has diverted course away from the Caribbean, according to maritime trackers. BBC News.
26: Where is the oil price heading right now?
27: There is a very real risk that we essentially go back to $150 per barrel. Nothing is really off the table right now.
26: Should we be scared, or are the doommongers overselling it?
28: The oil price is nothing like the disaster that the IEA projected. It's perfectly possible you get a spike of $150, but I really doubt it.
26: This is World Business Report from the BBC World Service. I'm Ed Butler, and today we are examining the future direction of oil prices with or without a deal between the US and Iran. Also in the show, why American prosecutors are turning their sights on FIFA ahead of the World Cup, and we're speaking to the developer of a NASA moon rover. But before that, let's start with the story that we do seem to start with quite a lot these days, don't we? What is happening in the Gulf, specifically with the blockade around the Strait of Hormuz, which is so key, of course, to the global oil, the LNG and the fertiliser supply. I'm with Susan Schmidt. She's portfolio manager at Exchange Capital Resources. She's in Japan today, I understand, Susan. The latest, President Trump said he's not satisfied with the terms of the latest mooted deal that's being negotiated with Iran. This after Iranian state TV has reported that Tehran has received a draft agreement. It would, apparently within this agreement, it would see the reopening of the Strait of Hormuz and its joint management by Iran and Oman with the withdrawal of US forces. All of that seemed to get markets a little bit excited today, didn't it?
4: It did. Traders are really emotionally reacting to every news headline that's coming out around some sort of agreement between the U.S. and Iran. And that's been driving the price of oil more so than the reality of the price impact and the cost as it runs through the supply system. Traders now are looking at this saying, all right, there's a discussion going on. It's positive. And they're taking that positive and saying that, well, it must be going in the right direction, really taking that, and you were seeing the price of oil come down significantly, 4 to 5% down on the Brent price in the past couple of days. We're seeing the same thing in WTI, that's the U.S. version of oil. And so it does seem to be lightening up. But again, this could go either way. Traders are reacting very emotionally to this and thinking it must be a good thing. We haven't yet seen them take a look at the nuts and bolts and work out how much this is costing the economy, because quite frankly, no one knows.
26: Indeed. And I should add, the White House says that this reported memorandum that the Iranians produced of a possible deal was complete fabrication, in their words. So Brent down to $95. Susan, stay with us. When the Iran war and the Strait of Hormuz's closure disrupted global oil supply, some experts, the IEA and Goldman Sachs among them, were predicting, weren't they, crude oil prices could be spiking it to $150 or even higher pretty fast. That has not happened. It hasn't happened yet, anyway. And some are wondering, is this because oil markets don't get how serious the political deadlock really is? Are they optimistic, over-optimistic, or do they know something that we don't? 20% of global oil, of course, travels through the Strait of Hormuz, or it did before the war started. I've been canvassing some expert opinion on this subject, starting with Florence Schmidt. She's an energy analyst at Rabobank in London. She told me first about all the bottlenecks that we're still facing the global oil supply and shipping, even if there is a deal and the Strait of Hormuz reopens now.
27: There is a very real risk that we essentially go back to $150 per barrel, because first of all, the Strait of Hormuz closure still hasn't been resolved. We still haven't seen a peace deal. And as long as disruptions continue and energy can't flow and production shut-ins in the Persian Gulf continues, that risk is very real. Nothing is really off the table right now.
26: I'm also joined today by Sadita Helm. He's Professor of Economic Policy at the University of Oxford. You take a very different view, right? That all of this rather narrow perspective on the Strait of Hormuz is perhaps missing the bigger picture.
5: I think in the short run, there is obviously supply disruption, but I think a bit of perspective is also quite helpful. So this war has gone on for about 12 weeks. It's very short. The oil price is nothing like the disaster that the IEA projected, that, you know, the greatest energy crisis in the world history, etc. Back in 79, when the price was $39, that would be about $170 today. We haven't touched that level. And the reason is that the energy world is very different today. The United States is the biggest producer of oil in the world, up to 13 million barrels a day. Russia's got sanction problems, but is producing pretty strongly. China is switching to coal really fast. We have large stockpiles, only some of which has been used. And sure, there'll be an adjustment process, but the adjustment process will be played out against these other options that people have, development of other fuels elsewhere, some demand destruction. So it may be that the oil price stays at $80, $90 for the next few months. But the reality is that the market will respond to the cure for our problems, which is new supplies and actually getting oil out of the Gulf in future by pipeline and bypassing those straits.
26: Right, but I mean, those will take a while, won't they? I mean, building new pipelines takes years, and we've got a crunch right now.
5: Well, you know, it takes time. Yes, $90 is not a particularly high price for oil. And that's why some people are rightly more relaxed about where this looks. You know, stock markets have not reacted particularly badly to this. Yeah. And why in particular there are some clear winners, of which the United States is obviously one.
26: Florence, a more optimistic view.
27: Yeah, I mean, it's certainly true that, you know, some of the costs for maybe $150 or $200 might have come a bit early. But the truth of the matter is physical oil prices also in Europe have already reached $140 per barrel at some point in this war. But at the end of the day, what matters here is that prices will stay elevated for much longer than simply, you know, the Strait of Hormuz reopening, let's say tomorrow.
6: Dieter Helm, the fear has been, hasn't it, that the global economy was looking pretty frail already before this crisis. It could be tipped over by this.
28: You know, if the oil price goes to 150, 200, 400, whatever, it would be a disaster for many companies who depend upon energy, and particularly the kind of energy that's held up from the Straits of Hormuz, and also the stuff that's produced from oil and gas inside the Gulf, which is also bottled up in this position. But you mustn't mistake a short-term spike and the pain that it causes for a medium-term disaster. It's not new. It happens every time there's an oil spike. After a while, the price falls back down again because supply responds. And bear in mind, you know, it's not as if the world is short of oil and gas. We've got enough stuff to fry the planet many times over.
6: Yeah. I mean, you're basically saying that your oil supply is very elastic and it can get ramped up in certain countries, very fast.
28: Let me give you the example, right? You know, if you were back in 2000 and you were looking at the United States, you wouldn't even thought about talking about fracking, let alone the idea that America, which was on a declining oil production, would within 20 years be the largest oil producer in the world by miles.
6: Lawrence Schmidt, there is another thing that has been making a lot of people very anxious recently, which is the inventory problem, right? That governments have effectively been hedging against this oil price spike by simply releasing strategic reserves. Can you explain what the mechanics of this are and what the timetable could be if we're reaching some kind of crunch in terms of the reserves?
27: Absolutely. So crude oil, the global inventories, they looked pretty decent before the start of the war. And of course, we already saw the withdrawal of strategic petroleum reserves as well to, again, mitigate the higher prices. The problem with storage is they don't last forever. Now, there's still a lot of strategic petroleum reserves that you can rely on, and also commercial reserves that you can rely on. But if you're talking about a continued closure for another 3-4 months, that it becomes problematic, especially for the winter months.
28: You know, Brazil is aiming to be the fourth largest producer in the world. Canada's expanding its oil production. There are significant oil production increases taking place in Africa. And of course, at the same time, we're electrifying transport, etc. So in my view, it's perfectly possible you get a spike of 150, but I really doubt it.
6: So is the cup half full or half empty? Professor Dieter Helm and Florence Schmidt there of Rabobank on the future price of oil. Susan Schmidt, no relation, I take it. The concern is that these inflated fuel costs could tip fragile economies, right, into recession, even if there is a deal, even if the oil market rights itself.
7: That is a concern that economists have. I think the investment community is not thinking that dire outcome at the moment. And certainly everyone is worried about the slowing of the global economy, but it is adjusting to the price of oil. We don't see this as being the biggest impact. As mentioned, there is some demand destruction that takes off that price pressure. And as well, we're not in the same environment that we've been in decades past. We have more robust supplies of energy, so it is not providing the pressure that it has in the past on the economy.
6: Okay, I want to talk about Samsung now. Workers at the South Korean chip-making giant have approved a landmark profit-sharing agreement. It's expected to award employees in the booming memory chip division an average bonus of nearly $400,000. That's each, right? I mean, under the agreement, 78,000 semiconductor workers will be given 10.5% of the company's operating profit. The deal avoids a looming strike at the company, perhaps not surprising. Jake Kwon is the BBC Seoul correspondent.
8: The company, according to the deal, will set aside 10.5% of its operating profit, which numbers tens of billions of dollars in just the first quarter. And they're going to set it aside as the bonuses for its employees, and it's going to be paid out in the form of company stocks. And the type of employees who will be getting it is mostly the ones who are making the memory chips. Those who are not making the memory chips, those who are making the smartphones, TVs, these other products that we are familiar with at Samsung, they will be walking away with a fraction of that, a few thousand dollars maybe.
6: We're used, aren't we, Susan, to bankers and perhaps others getting bonuses, but this is blue collar workers.
7: This is unprecedented. And so the move by Samsung to go to a profit-sharing agreement really shows how important it is to maintain one of those first-mover advantages and maintain their position in the market. They cannot give up market share to, say, SK Hynix or Micron, their competitors. They have to be in the supply chain as we build out AI. And so this is showing the extent of the importance to that for these companies by the size of the settlement.
26: All trillion-dollar AI companies, of course. Thank you, Susan Schmidt, very much indeed. You're with World Business Report from the BBC World Service.
9: The views of planet Earth, we've circled it completely, and we forgot how beautiful it is to look down on Earth.
26: That was the sound of one of the Artemis crew of astronauts last month with an emotional description of Mars, the blue planet, as seen from on high. Now, the US space agency NASA has unveiled its $20 billion plan to go yet further and build a complete manned lunar base by 2032. Jeff Bezos' Blue Origin will be helping to build some of the tech there. Here's Dr. Laurie Glaze from NASA.
10: We are building humanity's first outpost beyond Earth. Through Artemis we are going, and with Moonbase, we're going to stay. And together, NASA, industry, and international partners, we are creating a future where exploration is not just an incredible moment in history, but the first foothold beyond Earth for all of humanity.
26: Well, let's talk about industry and international partners that she mentions there. NASA has announced it's selecting two companies to design moon rover vehicles. One contract is going to Astrolab. Its founder is CEO Jarrett Matthews. He joins me now. Congratulations, Jarrett Matthews, I guess, for this contract success.
11: Thank you, and thank you for having me. Yeah, we're really excited that Astrolab has been selected by NASA to provide surface mobility for Artemis astronauts.
26: Yeah, you've got a moon rover ready to go.
11: We do. We have our first moon rover going to the moon later this year. That's a smaller one. It's a test bed for the larger one that NASA just awarded yesterday.
26: Right. What is the plan exactly? I mean, what function will they be serving?
11: So really, it's to provide mobility as the astronauts explore the lunar south pole. So this extends their area of exploration and ultimately helps them return better and more science from the surface of the moon, as well as helps to establish a lasting human presence on the moon.
26: There's been talk, hasn't there, about moon mining, at least sourcing H2O water to help power future missions further afield. I mean, this is all going, is it supposed to be going up on one of the poles of the moon?
11: That's right, yeah. This will be going to the south pole of the moon. And the reason there's a lot of interest in that area is that you have these permanently shadowed regions, or PSRs, where over millions of years, water, ice has collected in these craters. And so now you have hundreds of millions of tons of water ice sitting there. And of course, it's a, you know, water's a commodity here on Earth, but on the moon, it's quite valuable because you can drink it, you can breathe the oxygen. You know, you can store energy in the form of hydrogen and oxygen for use in rockets or fuel cells as well.
26: Yeah, indeed. So how do you get a moon rover to the moon? I mean, do you just sort of stick it on the back of a van and drive it up there? Or is it flat packed, or is it going to be assembled when you get up there?
11: Well, it'll come pre-assembled, but it is folded up into a fairly small volume. So this rover that we were awarded yesterday, that we call the Crewed Lunar Vehicle 1, is going to the moon on Blue Origin's Mark 1 lander. It does have to do a bit of robot origami once it gets there. It unfolds to deploy its limbs that have wheels and steering actuators on it. And then it will traverse uncrewed, being remotely operated from Earth, several hundred kilometers to rendezvous ultimately with the Artemis 4 crew arriving on the moon.
26: Wow. Are you under pressure to deliver? I mean, there is talk of a new space race, isn't there? China is forging ahead with its own plans to land humans on the moon by 2030. There's a 2020... Well, there are different timelines, aren't there, for NASA? But 2032 is the final one. China looks likely to get there first.
11: Well, yeah, NASA has set a very aggressive goal for our program. They're giving us 18 months to deliver this rover. That's pretty similar to the timeline that the original Apollo lunar rover from the 70s was delivered on. In this case, though, our rover is quite a bit more capable. The Apollo rover only lasted a few days on the moon. this will have to last a year. It will have the ability to be remotely operated, survive the lunar night, and a number of other features that the Apollo rover didn't have to contend with.
26: Great. Good to hear from you. Good luck getting that across the line, whenever it may be. CEO Jarrett Matthews there of Astrolab, one of the successful contracting companies designing a moon rover for the new NASA moon base. Now, the attorneys general of New York and New Jersey say they have issued a subpoena to FIFA demanding information about its ticketing practices for the upcoming Football World Cup. The investigation is based on media that suggests that fans may have been misled about seat locations and that the football's world governing body, in its public statements and ticket releases, have contributed to soaring prices. Tickets for the final, which will be played in New Jersey, range from $2,000 to almost $8,000. Victor Matheson is a sports economist at the College of the Holy Cross near Boston in Massachusetts.
12: So the issue here is that FIFA has promised Category 1 and Category 2 tickets to people who purchase tickets early. And once they actually discover their seats, they're finding that indeed some of those seats that were promised as Category 1 and Category 2 under the original pictures are not actually seated in the sort of areas that they thought they were purchasing. In addition, areas that they thought would at least be possibilities for these top level tickets actually weren't possibilities at all, because all of those tickets were taken up by VIP packages. So this is not about the fact that FIFA's charging $300 or $400 minimum per ticket, because there's nothing illegal about being greedy. What is illegal is deceiving customers in offering something that they're not actually providing.
26: Yeah, I mean, FIFA hasn't commented so far on any of this and on the subpoena, but I mean, we've had obviously the uproar. We've had US lawmakers calling on FIFA to lower the prices of tickets. We've had lots of uproar from around the world, but it does sort of feel like the horse has bolted a bit on this, doesn't it?
12: FIFA is the least sympathetic defendant in the history of business malpractice here, right? Again, it is not illegal, but it certainly is unseemly to be charging $300 or $400 per ticket. This is about four times what they charged for tickets back in 1994, even after adjusting for inflation. So I think if they were charging $50 or $60 a ticket and someone was seated a section over than what they thought they were going to get, no one would be coming to the aid of those ticket holders. But all of a sudden, FIFA's charging $300 or $400, doing very little to help with local security and local transportation. And then all of a sudden, people are saying, look, FIFA is the bad guy here. And if we can catch them in a lie, we're actually going to go after them.
26: Right, we're going to go after them. So what might change?
12: It's not absolutely clear what can happen at this point, because presumably the vast percentage of tickets have already been sold. Theoretically, FIFA isn't sitting on a bunch of tickets that they could already make for sale for some cheap price. And that doesn't do anything for those of us who have bought tickets at $300 or $400 and all of a sudden are sitting in places that we didn't think we were going to be sitting in.
26: So have you got tickets to the World Cup?
12: So I do. I'm going to a game here in Boston, Morocco versus Scotland. I'm going to have a good time as an American wearing a kilt to the game, joining the Tartan Army. That being said, it was only last week I actually determined what my seats actually were. I bought them back in October, and that's something that's not usual here in the United States. We're used to the high ticket prices, but not knowing exactly what your seats are when you purchase them, that's actually something that's very unusual for us. And of course, I'll be quite upset if when I actually open up those tickets and look at those seats, that it's not a seat that I was promised.
26: Yeah, if you're up in the gods somewhere and you're paying hundreds of dollars and you can only, see half the pitch or something.
12: That's right. So, I mean, again, all the seats are going to be, seats that you can see what's going on. Obviously, there's better seats and worse seats. FIFA, of course, has been very disingenuous. They've said, look, we've made seats available for $60 for every single game in the tournament. That's true. But here in Boston, the stadium seats 65,000 folks. They've made 1,000 tickets available for $60, another 4,000 available for about $150. And then the remaining 60,000 tickets are selling for either $300 or $400. And that was before dynamic ticket pricing took hold and skyrocketed tickets for games like Scotland or games like France versus Norway into the stratosphere.
26: Victor Matheson. The chief executive of Spotify has this week been defending the move to put AI-generated music on the music streaming platform. Alex Nordstrom says premium Spotify users will be allowed to create their own AI-generated remixes and song covers. That's good, he reckons. It will offer users and creators a better alternative to piracy and unregulated AI slop. Those are his words. The feature comes as part of a deal with Universal Music. Not everyone's quite so happy, though. I've been speaking to Jamie Sitter, or more publicly known as Jay Warra. She's a DJ who produces her own music and remixes other artists. And a few of her songs have reached hundreds of millions of streams on the platforms like Spotify. Take a listen. Some of the music there of Jay Warra. Well, I've been asking her what she made of this new AI feature.
2: I think the first thing I think about when people have even more access to our music for entertainment purposes or to do, I guess, creative work, I think about how little artists get paid for having our music hosted on there and for stream. And I think that's really at the root of it for me. I think AI is one piece of it. And then the other piece of it is that people are continuing to be able to use our music for different levels of entertainment. And then we still get the same level of payout, which is not nearly enough for us to pay a bill with.
26: Right. Yeah. I mean, it's pennies, right, per stream. But I mean, the argument I guess Spotify is putting forward here is that, this is AI, it's going to happen. And at least using this format, it's going to allow artists, those who participate on Spotify, to receive royalties from the act of AI manipulation that members of the public can do.
2: You know, it's great that they're thinking about the artist. I think that's the one piece I haven't looked into much. I guess the payout portions that go towards artists. You know, I think the amount of music that's already existing out there is immense. And so then we're, you know, continuing to add more AI music that I think lacks a bit of the human touch. So it just further muddies what's out there. I think it makes it also harder for artists' music to get discovered and, you know, enjoyed for the work that was put in.
26: You're a DJ, of course, and your art, to a large degree, isn't it, is taking existing music, remixing it, swishing it about, turning it into something new. I mean, that is your brand.
2: Mm-hmm. Yep.
26: Do you feel that you're under personal threat from this kind of technology, since it's doing the same sort of thing?
2: Yeah, I think there is some level of threat when it comes to AI. I do believe that the human touch and the creative brain will always supersede any kind of AI-generated work. But the thing is, AI is getting so good that I've gotten fooled a couple times with different songs I've heard on Spotify. And so, yeah, it's definitely a very slippery slope. And what seems maybe somewhat harmless right now has a lot of potential to just go completely off the rails and get out of hand.
26: Does it scare you?
2: I do think AI scares me to an extent. And, you know, the additional features that are being added day in and day out on, whether it's like a streaming platform or like a Suno AI platform that's used for production, and it is scary. The bit of hope that I have is there are a good amount of music listeners out in the world that are very, very against AI, and they want to listen to something that's human made. So that's my glimmer of hope right now with this. But yeah, it feels like a train that's, you know, blasting forward, and we just don't have much control over it. It's shaking on and off the rails a bit. It's tough.
26: Yeah, I mean, you say it's a slippery slope. I guess your expectation is that more and more AI-generated music, just music from scratch, is going to be part of the listening palette, and human artists are going to be squeezed out ever more.
2: Yeah, and if you think about it, if you're, say, on a streaming platform and you just have the music shuffling and it's kind of doing like an exploratory thing where it's just serving you records.
26: That's DJ Jay Warra on the move by Spotify to allow users to amend the music of recording artists. And that's it from us here on World Business Report. Hope you enjoyed it. Till the next time, take care.

0: The Madison Community Band announces two summer events. First, an evening concert at Fayetteville, Tennessee's Stonebridge Park on June 25th at 6:30 p.m. Next, our summer concert at Grace United Methodist Church on July 28th at 7 p.m., featuring music for America's 250th anniversary. 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
2: The fate of France's former president, Nicolas Sarkozy, is being decided by the Paris Appeals Court. I'm Tristan Redman, and for the documentary on BBC World Service, I'm telling the story of how Sarkozy became the first former French head of state to end up behind bars since the Second World War. Throughout the case, he's always denied any wrongdoing. But there are allegations of a secret pact with a dictator. I'm telling the story of how Sarkozy became the first former French head of state to end up behind bars since the Second World War. Throughout the case, he's always denied any wrongdoing. But there are allegations of a secret pact with a dictator, unexplained meetings between government figures and a known terrorist.

0: from the Elysee Palace to the notorious La Santé prison, and his quest for redemption and one final comeback. That's the Sarkozy affair after the news.
1: BBC News with Moira Alderson. The Israeli military has issued an evacuation order that covers the entirety of southern Lebanon. The IDF urged residents to move north of the Sarani River, saying all areas south were considered combat zones. It said the military would act with extreme force against Hezbollah. John Sudworth is in Beirut.
2: With those evacuation orders in place, particularly in that large southern city of Tyre, there are thousands of people on the road again. Don't forget, there was meant to be a temporary ceasefire in place as of last month. That has been repeatedly violated. Both sides have been engaging in exchanges of fire. Israel has been bombing targets. Its ground incursion has continued. But as a result of the announcement of that temporary ceasefire last month, many people did return to their homes.
1: Meanwhile, the Palestine Red Crescent and hospital sources say an Israeli airstrike on a home in Gaza City has killed 7 people, including 2 young girls, and wounded at least 15 others. An Israeli warplane is reported to have fired 2 missiles at the house in the city centre, despite the ceasefire agreed in October. President Trump has said he's not satisfied yet with the terms of the deal being negotiated with Iran and insisted that no country would have control over the Strait of Hormuz. His remarks came after Iranian state TV reported that Tehran had received a draft agreement that would see the reopening of the strait under joint management by Iran and Oman and the withdrawal of US forces from the region. President Trump was speaking to the media during a public cabinet meeting in Washington on Wednesday.
3: Iran is very much intent. They want very much to make a deal. So far, they haven't gotten there. We're not satisfied with it, but now we will be. We will be either that or we'll have to just finish the job. But their Navy is gone, as I've said 1,000 times. Their Navy is gone. Their Air Force is gone. Everything's gone, and they're negotiating on fumes.
1: The head of the World Health Organization has called for an immediate ceasefire in the Eastern Democratic Republic of the Congo so that health workers can contain the spread of Ebola. Dr. Tedros Adhanom Ghebreyesus said the region was facing a catastrophic collision of disease and conflict, with new cases outpacing efforts to contain the outbreak. Barbara Platusha says many people in the worst affected region don't trust the authorities.
4: The local population, many of them are suspicious. They don't necessarily believe that there's a disease that they need to worry about. They have been neglected for many years by the state. They see people coming in a big way to deal with something called Ebola, and they think, well, you only come here when there's a crisis like this. What about us? And they're also angry because they can't get access to the bodies of their loved ones to bury them. So they've attacked some of the health centers, which is a big problem because they're trying to build these health centers to isolate people.
1: Barbara Platusha reporting, BBC News. The director of Britain's largest spy agency says Russia has lost nearly 500,000 soldiers since it launched a full-scale invasion of Ukraine in 2022. The numbers were revealed by Anne Keast-Butler, the head of the UK's cyber intelligence agency, GCHQ, in her inaugural public speech. Norway is joining the French nuclear umbrella, becoming the latest country to take up France's offer of extended protection to European allies. A defence pact was signed in Paris by President Macron, and the Norwegian Prime Minister, Jonas Gahr Støre, said his decision was made after reassessing Europe's security environment in the light of Russia's military build-up and the continuing war in Ukraine. 8 other countries have already joined. Bolivia's president, Rodrigo Paz, has warned the country is at breaking point after a month of anti-government protests that have led to 7 deaths and hundreds of arrests. Mimi Swaby has more.
5: Demonstrators led by unions and indigenous groups have set up road blockades across Bolivia, causing serious shortages of basic goods and paralysing large parts of the country. They're calling for fuel subsidies to be reinstated and a rollback in austerity, as well as the resignation of President Rodrigo Paz. But Mr. Paz said anyone wanting to destroy the nation would have to deal with him and the full force of the constitution. He has renewed his appeal for dialogue and insisted the country needs order, but has not ruled out using so-called constitutional instruments to end the blockades.
1: The Attorneys General of New York and New Jersey say they've issued a subpoena to FIFA requesting information about its ticketing practices for the upcoming World Cup. The official cited recent media reports suggesting fans may have been misled about seat locations and

0: that FIFA's public statements and ticket releases may have contributed to soaring prices. They've asked for details about ticketing at the New Jersey Stadium, hosting 8 World Cup matches, including the final. BBC News.
1: You're listening to the documentary from the BBC World Service. I'm Tristan Redman, and this is The Sarkozy Affair. Throughout this case, France's former president, Nicolas Sarkozy, has denied any wrongdoing. It's 2005, and we're in Tripoli, the capital of Libya. A French minister is on an official visit.
2: Il y avait un dîner, une soirée à l'ambassade de France.
3: There was a dinner, an evening event, at the French embassy.
1: At the dinner, there are 80 guests. There are toasts. This is Libya in the final phase of Muammar Gaddafi's rule. Colonel Gaddafi, the dictator, doesn't know it yet, but within a few years, he'll be deposed and then murdered by a mob. But for now, in our story, he's still in charge.
2: Et là, des Libyens officiels.
3: And then some Libyan officials turned up. And they said, there's someone we need you to meet.
1: This is Fabrice Arfi, an investigative journalist with the website Mediapart, who's telling us the story. He says the officials accompany the minister outside to a waiting car. The minister gets in. Later, he'll say he doesn't know at first where the car's taking him or who he's heading to meet.
2: En territoire étranger, viennent prendre un ministre.
1: There's no ambassador, nor any diplomats with him. At the embassy, they don't know he's leaving.
2: On l'amène chez Senoussi, dans la villa de Senoussi.
1: The car arrives at its destination, a villa. The house belongs to a man that the minister shouldn't be meeting, a man who's been convicted in France of terrorism. He's wanted by Interpol. Now, if I told you that after this unexpected meeting, the minister doesn't mention to his boss what's just happened to him, well, you might think it was unusual. Then, if I told you that in the final months of that same year, 2005, a scene like this didn't just happen once, it happened twice. Two separate high-ranking French government officials in surprise, unplanned meetings in Tripoli with the exact same man, a man convicted of terrorism. Well, then you might wonder what was going on, and you wouldn't be alone. Because 20 years later, prosecutors say that these two meetings were the moments a secret pact was forged, a pact between the Libyan government and the entourage of a French presidential hopeful. The individuals involved all say that no such pact ever existed and that they were tricked into these meetings. But the story of these visits to Tripoli and what happened inside those meetings has engulfed part of the French political establishment for two decades. These are alleged to be the central moments of a scandal that goes to the very summit of the French state, all the way to the one-time president of the Republic, Nicolas Sarkozy. Bonjour, mesdames. Je suis Tristan Redman de la BBC. I'm at the grand old courthouse in central Paris. The former president, Nicolas Sarkozy, is about to arrive to appeal his conviction for criminal conspiracy. In 2025, he was sentenced to 5 years in prison for his role in an alleged plot to illegally finance his 2007 presidential election campaign. Sarkozy was acquitted of three other charges, and he still denies any wrongdoing. Now, he's back in court, hoping to clear his name entirely.
4: Okay,
1: good. Yeah, good, thanks, good. I'm just at the Palais de Justice now. Sarko, I'm hoping, will arrive at 12:30 or something like that.
5: So Sarko, as he's known by almost everyone in France, can still pull a crowd.
1: The centre-right politician was elected in 2007 on a mandate to drag the country into the 21st century. To celebrate his victory that night, there was a glittering party on the Champs-Élysées. The most famous figures in France were there, including Sarkozy's friend, the rock star, Johnny Hallyday.
6: C'est un homme d'honneur, c'est un homme qui aime sa famille,
5: Sarkozy's a man of honor, Johnny says. He's a man who loves his family and his friends.
4: Un homme qui aime tout ça ne peut pas trahir son pays.
5: A man, he says, who could never betray his country. And yet, almost 20 years later, Sarkozy is accused of doing precisely that. This is a tale of secret meetings, claims of suitcases of banknotes, witnesses who disappear in mysterious circumstances, and so much cash that the protagonists don't even know what to do with it. They even consider destroying it. Above all, this is a story about where the money came from. French judges and journalists have been trying to solve that puzzle for years. And Nicolas Sarkozy? He says there's zero proof he's ever received any of it or done anything wrong. But the stakes for him are huge. If he doesn't win his appeal, he could spend 10 years behind bars.
6: Il n'y a pas un document, pas une photo, pas un compte, pas une...
7: There are no documents, no photos, no accounts, no proof.
6: Il n'y a que la haine.
7: All there is hate.
5: I've lived and worked in France as a journalist for many years. I covered Sarkozy for 20 of them. And I covered the downfall of Muammar Gaddafi in Libya too. I never could have guessed that the lives of these two men would collide in such a dramatic way. This story is so bonkers that I've always been amazed how few people outside of France have heard any of it. But to understand the full scope of it, you have to go back a long way, all the way to 1989. It starts with an explosion on a plane. It's September 1989. There's a bomb hidden in a suitcase. UTA flight 772 from Brazzaville in Congo to Paris. The bomb goes off somewhere above Niger in the middle of the Sahara Desert. There are 170 passengers on board. 54 of them are French. When the plane disappears, they're all missing. Very soon in Paris, the news is everywhere.
8: Attentat ou accident, le décès d'UTA n'a pas encore livré son secret. Il y a très peu de chance.
5: But there's at least one woman in the city who's still oblivious.
9: Très tard, le soir, en rentrant chez moi.
5: Danielle Klein has had a long day. She's had a big success at work, and it's her birthday. So she goes out to celebrate.
9: Au lieu de rentrer chez moi à 8 heures du soir, je suis rentrée chez moi à 1 heure du matin.
5: When she gets home, it's late, 1 a.m.
9: J'ai vu que mon répondeur téléphonique clignotait.
5: Danielle sees her answer machine is going crazy.
9: Et j'ai écouté les messages et là...
5: She listens to the messages. There's one from her mother, then one from her sister, some from her friends.
9: Des copains en l'espace de 15 secondes.
5: And she knows in the space of 15 seconds, that her life has changed dramatically.
9: Dramatique, ça c'était très grave. Mon frère Jean-Pierre.
5: Daniel's brother Jean-Pierre is a 30-year-old actor. His career is just taking off. He's been in Brazzaville, in Central Africa, directing a play. But the play's finished, so he decides to fly home early. He wants to see his daughter.
10: My name is Mélanie Houtz-Klein, and I was 4 years old when my father died in the plane crash in 1989.
11: Mélanie, what do you remember about these days when your dad was killed?
10: I just remember when my mom told me that my father died. It's like a picture in my memory. We were sitting on the floor. And she's telling me that my father is dead, and... Sorry. My mom told me that my father was dead and he won't come back. And I remember that he was supposed to take me to a park. And my first question, I think it was, oh, so we won't go to this park. And she told me, plus jamais.
11: Never again.
10: Never again.
5: It takes investigators a while to reach the wreckage. It's in the middle of the Sahara Desert. But once there, they find traces of explosives on the plane. There's a hunt to find who could have placed the bomb. And then they discover evidence that points at Libya and its dictator, Muammar Gaddafi. Neither Danielle nor her niece Melanie nor the other families of those killed could know back then that this story would still be making headlines almost 40 years later. Because the Libyan perpetrators of the UTA bombing, who were convicted in absentia by a court in 1999, have been on the run ever since. They still haven't been punished to this day. At the time of the bombing, on the other side of Paris from Danielle, you'd find the bourgeois suburb of Neuilly-sur-Seine. It's one of the wealthiest towns in France. And back then, Nicolas Sarkozy is its young mayor, a rising star waiting for his big break.
12: His rise really began with a very precise, spectacular moment.
5: This is Andrew Hussey, a writer on modern France.
12: Which was in 1993, when he defused a hostage crisis in a school in Neuilly.
5: A man who calls himself the human bomb takes over a nursery school and demands a ransom. He's holding 21 children and their teacher hostage.
13: Une trentaine d'enfants d'une école maternelle de Neuilly-sur-Seine.
5: Terrified parents wait at the school gates. Mayor Sarkozy steps up. He enters the school and he negotiates with the attacker. One by one, over the course of many hours, Sarkozy carries several of the children out in his arms.
14: Il a libéré plusieurs enfants tout au long de la journée.
5: It's all captured by TV cameras. All the hostages are saved, the attacker is killed by police, and virtually overnight, Sarkozy becomes a national hero. Fast forward to 2005, and Sarkozy is a fixture in government with a powerful job. He's the Interior Minister. And on the right of French politics, Andrew Hussey says, he's inspiring something of a frenzy. Sarkozy has cultivated an image as a law and order tough guy, a straight talker. Particularly when it comes to the banlieue. These are the deprived housing projects outside of French cities where many immigrants live. And in 2005, there's a moment which is part of Sarkozy's political legend. He's visiting a banlieue near Paris.
12: There's been a lot of words to describe the people in the banlieue over the years, and he came up to the Hakai.
5: Roughly translated, racaille means scum.
15: Vous avez un site, cette bande de racaille.
12: Now, it's a very divisive term, because racaille is a very, very old word in French. And as with very old words in French, it ends with that aille sound like that. And it's quite a powerful insult in French, la racaille.
5: This language infuriated many people in the banlieues, and also many on the French left. But for his base on the conservative right, this was exciting stuff. By the end of the year, Sarkozy is the favourite to win the next presidential election. He knows very well, though, that if you want to be French president, you have to be a player on the world stage, not just at home. Now, he's famous in France, but hardly anyone knows him internationally. And he decides to do something about that. He plans a trip to meet a prominent, headline-grabbing world leader. And to the surprise of many, he chooses Tripoli and the Libyan dictator, Muammar Gaddafi. Now, you often hear journalists say that they don't want to become the story. But when it comes to this story, it would be hard to tell it without this journalist.
16: Fabrice Arfi, et je suis co-responsable du service des enquêtes à Mediapart.
5: Fabrice Arfi is an investigative reporter with a French news website called Mediapart.
17: This investigation for you has taken up a significant part of your life. I mean, I remember talking to you about it way back in 2012. Both of us are quite a bit older at this stage. I have a lot less hair.
18: Moi, j'ai de la barbe blanche.
17: Yeah, you have a few grey hairs and a beard.
5: Fabrice has spent 15 years investigating this story, trying to unpick what happened at a series of meetings in Tripoli at the end of 2005. At the epicenter of Fabrice's investigation is the summit between Nicolas Sarkozy and Muammar Gaddafi, the Libyan leader, in October of that year.
2: Il y a un voyage éclair de Nicolas Sarkozy.
5: Sarkozy makes a lightning trip to Tripoli.
2: Officiellement, discuter de la lutte contre le terrorisme.
5: He meets with Gaddafi.
2: Tête à tête avec Muammar Gaddafi.
5: Just the two of them, with translators. Officially, they're there to discuss terrorism and migration. It's formal and it's short. The context here is crucial. This is all happening a few years after 9/11. Libya's been a pariah state for decades, accused of mounting terrorist attacks around the world, including in Lockerbie in Scotland.
2: Gaddafi comprend qu'il ne peut plus être l'État terroriste.
5: But Gaddafi realizes after 9/11 that if Libya keeps it up as a so-called terrorist state, he could be in trouble. Times have changed. And this meeting with Sarkozy, a prominent minister of a big Western country, is a stepping stone back to respectability. The two men talk, they shake hands, they smile for the cameras, and the meeting wraps up. But here's the thing about these meetings on the world stage. The real business doesn't happen when the leaders meet. The cameras are there, but actually, the big decisions are often made ahead of time. And Fabrice tells us this is exactly what happened for Sarkozy's visit to Libya. A few days earlier, his right-hand man, a man called Claude Guéant, had already been to Tripoli. Claude Guéant is Sarkozy's chief of staff, and he's there to prepare the way for his boss. Except Guéant has some business that's not on the official agenda.
2: Ce qui est secret, c'est que pendant cette visite,
3: what is secret is that during this visit, there is a dinner, and no one from the embassy, the Ministry for Foreign Affairs, President Chirac, no one knows about it.
5: If any of this is sounding familiar, that's because it is. It's the second of the two secret meetings in Tripoli that I mentioned right at the beginning. In the heavily choreographed world of international diplomacy, this is all unusual, because the dinner guest is someone in particular.
2: C'est la rencontre avec le terroriste Abdallah Sinoussi.
5: He's called Abdullah Sinoussi, and he's the same man we heard about right at the start, a wanted terrorist. So now we have two off-the-books meetings with this same guy, one just before Sarkozy's visit and one soon after. Now, this man, Abdullah Sinoussi, is important in Libya. He's Gaddafi's brother-in-law, but he's also someone to avoid if you're on an official government trip. Because 6 years earlier, in 1999, he was convicted in absentia for the murder of 170 people, the passengers of the flight that exploded above the Sahara. And he's also been linked to the Lockerbie bombing in Scotland.
17: If it had become public knowledge at that moment that Claude Guéant, the chef de cabinet of the interior minister, had met with Abdullah Sinoussi, what would have likely been the public reaction in France?
2: Si on découvre à l'époque...
3: If it had been discovered at the time that he'd met, behind the back of the French state, a condemned terrorist, a wanted man in France, you can imagine the scandal.
5: I'm in Lyon. It's a couple of years later, 2007, and I'm there to cover a huge American-style campaign rally for candidate Nicolas Sarkozy. In a few weeks, he'll face off against his socialist rival, Ségolène Royal, in the presidential election. At the rally, there are 15,000 people, thousands of French flags. A local paper says the whole event costs 170,000 euros. It's the first time I've seen Sarkozy in the flesh, and I'm struck by how small he is, but also by his strut. He looks just like a guy who knows it's all about to happen for him. And there was someone else there that day, too.
19: My name is Christine Lagarde, and I'm currently the president of the European Central Bank based in Frankfurt.
5: I'm talking to Lagarde in her enormous HQ in Germany. Back in 2007, when we were at the same rally in Lyon, she was a junior minister serving alongside Sarkozy in the government. Lagarde tells me that she remembers that day and what it was like being on the campaign trail with Sarkozy.
19: He was a bundle of energy, and he was everywhere. whenever there was an issue, anything, he was on site almost instantly. I mean, it was funny because sometimes you would think, okay, he's going to be there. But he had been there 5 minutes before and 2 hours later he was somewhere else.
17: What was Nicolas Sarkozy offering French voters at that stage?
19: He's a character, you know, bigger than life. And he was leading his political life with passion and with huge energy and giving us the sentiment that you could not waste a second. Nicolas Sarkozy came as a complete change.
20: Le travail, c'est la liberté.
5: Sarkozy tells voters he wants to get France working again.
21: La crise morale française porte un nom, c'est la crise du travail.
5: He says he'll be the champion of la France qui se lève tôt, the France that wakes up early. He says he wants to be the president of human rights, that if he's elected, he'll refuse to be an accomplice to any dictatorship in the world. And his pitch really lands with voters.
22: Hello, welcome to a BBC News special. I'm John Sopel in Paris. The French people have decided Nicolas Sarkozy will succeed Jacques Chirac to become France's next president.
5: On May the 6th, 2007, Sarkozy wins the election. It's the culmination of his dream. He's about to start one of the most powerful jobs in the world. But as he enters the Élysée Palace, it's also the start of problems that have pursued him to this day. Problems which could send him to jail. In the early days of his presidency, Nicolas Sarkozy is all action. He sets about reforming France. And as he put it, helping French people to work more, to earn more. But then in 2008, global events get in the way.
23: Financial markets across the world have plummeted in spite of efforts by the government.
19: We were in the midst of the financial crisis.
5: At this point, Christine Lagarde is Sarkozy's finance minister.
23: Here, more than £93 billion was wiped off the value of shares.
5: The global economy has gone into freefall. But Sarkozy seizes the situation by the scruff of its neck.
19: Confidence was drifting. Banks were in the balance.
17: He struck up a particular friendship at that moment with Gordon Brown.
19: Mm-hmm.
17: It's quite an unusual pairing. What do you think was behind that friendship?
19: I think there were two human beings confronted to a phenomenal crisis with both the same intention to resolve the issues and to do it in the best interest of their people.
5: Lagarde believes that Sarkozy's action here is fundamental. She says he helped save the global economy from complete collapse.
19: We had sometimes meetings at the presidential palace at 4 a.m. in the morning when there was an imminent crisis. And I've seen him in some of those circumstances completely calm, considering the options, asking more questions, thinking about it, and helping us in the right direction. So this is, I think it's a side of him that not so many people know about, but I've seen it several times.
17: You're listening to the documentary from the BBC World Service. You can hear what happens next after the news.
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27: 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And then President Trump had a fit as well.
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0: BBC News with Moira Alderson. The Israeli military has issued an evacuation order covering the whole of southern Lebanon. The IDF urged residents to move north of the Zahrani River, saying all areas south of it were combat zones. The IDF says it's targeting Hezbollah command centres. Meanwhile, the Palestine Red Crescent and hospital sources say an Israeli airstrike on a home in Gaza City has killed 7 people, including 2 young girls, and wounded at least 15 other people. President Trump has said he's not satisfied yet with the terms of the deal being negotiated with Iran. Mr. Trump insisted that no country would have control over the Strait of Hormuz, despite a report on Iranian state TV of a draft US-Iran agreement that would see the reopening of the strait jointly managed by Iran and Oman. Bolivia's president, Rodrigo Paz, has warned the country is at breaking point after a month of anti-government protests that have led to 7 deaths. The demonstrators want a reinstatement of fuel subsidies. The World Health Organization has called for an immediate ceasefire in the Eastern Democratic Republic of the Congo so that health workers there can contain the Ebola outbreak. Democratic representatives have visited an ICE immigration detention facility in the US state of New Jersey, where hundreds of detainees are on hunger strike. The congressman said they'd heard from inmates inside Delaney Hall about a lack of access to medicines and sparse, sometimes maggot-filled food. A 5th person's been accused of providing fatal doses of ketamine to the American actor and Friends sitcom star Matthew Perry and has been sentenced to prison. He's Kenneth Iwamasa, the actor's live-in personal assistant. The daughter of Brooklyn Rivera, a jailed indigenous leader in Nicaragua, has called for urgent international intervention to save his life after the government released photos of him looking badly emaciated. BBC News.
1: I'm Tristan Redman, and this is The Sarkozy Affair from the BBC World Service, the story of the former French president, Nicolas Sarkozy. These are still the early days of Sarkozy's 5-year presidency, and the activity is fast and furious. And in the middle of it all, he even divorces his wife, Cecilia, and then in short order, he meets and marries an Italian supermodel, Carla Bruni. It's a lot. But quietly, in the background, stories begin to emerge in the French press. Stories that in the noise of the Sarkozy presidency, few people may have noticed. They're some of the earliest reports about the money that had been spent in his presidential campaign. Newspapers report that Sarkozy's 2007 campaign was the most expensive in French history. At first, nobody's saying there's anything unusual about any of this, just that lots of money was spent. But gradually, the question of the campaign finances begins to attract more attention. This is journalist Fabrice Arfi.
4: The suspicion was that there had been mountains of cash, bundles of banknotes, which were used to pay the people on the campaign without any of it being declared.
1: There's so much cash left over at the end of the election, so many big banknotes, that the campaign managers don't know what to do with them.
4: The treasurer and his deputy said there was so much of it that they even considered destroying it.
1: It's not clear what they did do with this cash in the end. Sarkozy's 2007 campaign says that its finances have all been okayed and signed off. And the treasurer says this extra cash was sent in as anonymous donations. But the judge in Sarkozy's trial says that nobody working on the campaign remembers receiving any envelopes of cash in the party mailroom. If that's true, where did all this cash come from?
6: Je suis le matin en scooter dans Paris, je vais travailler.
1: This is Danielle Klein again. Her brother was killed in the plane bombing. At this point in our story, it's December 2007. Nicolas Sarkozy's been president for 6 months, and his romance with Carla Bruni is blossoming. Danielle's on her scooter in Paris. She's on her way to work.
6: Je suis du côté de la rue de Rivoli.
1: Suddenly, there are police everywhere. Danielle sees a long convoy of cars and the police ask her to move aside.
6: Je comprends que c'est le colonel Kadhafi.
7: I realize it's Colonel Kadhafi in the streets of Paris, my city, and I'm being stopped by the police to let pass this dictator who killed my brother.
6: Qui a tué mon frère.
1: Gaddafi's been invited to Paris on a three-day state visit. He pitches his Bedouin tent next door to the Élysée, and he meets Sarkozy at the palace. He crunches up the gravel courtyard, the two men shake hands, and they wave for the cameras. Meanwhile, Danielle's niece Melanie, who lost her father in the plane bombing, is watching it all.
8: I was in New York. I was spending a year in New York for my studies. And I had some French friends. They were watching TV. And suddenly, I didn't have the sound. I just saw the famous images of Kadhafi shaking hands with Sarkozy. I was telling myself, whoa, I think I didn't understand something. I thought Kadhafi was really bad. He was evil. And because my French president is shaking hands with him, maybe I didn't understand something. Like, I don't understand my own story. Why is he here?
1: Back in Paris, Melanie's aunt, Danielle, has an idea.
6: Nous, le petit groupe des familles,
7: our little group of families, we took out our placards with the photos of our brothers and sisters, dads and mums. Every time he went somewhere, we decided we would go with our placards.
9: You were running around Paris, yeah, following Gaddafi.
1: And people notice, first the media and then the Élysée. The families are invited to the palace to meet the president just after Gaddafi leaves. And it's the first time that any French president has agreed to meet them. When Sarkozy arrives, he's attentive.
7: The first thing he said to us, I remember it very well, was, "You're amazing people," that he understood us and that it must have been hard for us to see Gaddafi. Then he said, "You're at the Élysée, make the most of it. What can I do for you?"
1: They hadn't expected to be asked anything like this, and they don't really have any questions up their sleeve. Why not a visit to the crash site in the Sahara? That would be great. It's not somewhere they could get on their own steam.
6: Hop, il nous a promis l'avion présidentiel.
1: He promised us the presidential plane, Danielle told me. And what about outstanding compensation for some of the families?
6: Ça allait être réglé.
1: Yep, no problem. That would be sorted too.
6: Pour être sincère, mon souvenir, c'est que...
1: None of these promises ever materialized, Danielle says. But in the moment, she was impressed. Fast forward a few years. It's 2011, and Gaddafi's world has changed dramatically since that visit to Paris. The Arab Spring has reached Libya, and his government is under threat. The authoritarian presidents of Tunisia and Egypt have already been toppled. Sarkozy is one of the very first Western leaders to back the Libyan rebels against Gaddafi. Gaddafi launches a counteroffensive. I was in Libya back then, and I witnessed the ferocity of Gaddafi's forces firsthand. Gaddafi's military is advancing, and it's feared there could be a massacre of civilians in the city of Benghazi. Sarkozy responds. He assembles an international coalition led by France to protect the rebel-held city with airstrikes. And it's an unusual position to take because French presidents have often opposed military interventions in the region. Back in Tripoli, international journalists are covering the war from the side of the Libyan government. Gaddafi's son gives an exclusive interview to the channel Euronews. Saif al-Islam is asked his opinion of President Sarkozy, and he drops a bombshell.
10: Sarkozy must repay Libya the money he took for his election campaign. We financed his election campaign, and we have all details, and we're ready to publish them.
1: This is a huge allegation, and it comes out of almost nowhere.
10: The first thing we ask of this clown, Sarkozy, is to repay this money to the Libyan people. We helped him become president so that he would help the Libyan people, but he's disappointed us. And very soon we'll publish all the details and the documents and the bank payslips.
1: The Élysée strongly denies it, and the French press are reluctant to take it too seriously, because the Gaddafis have got plenty of reasons to sling mud at Sarkozy. And then, one day in October 2011, a NATO airstrike hits a road convoy in central Libya. A short while later, Muammar Gaddafi is found hiding, injured, in a drain pipe near the wreckage of the convoy. A mob descends on him, and in the chaos, Gaddafi is murdered. It's a brutal end to his 40-year dictatorship. Back in France, Fabrice Arfi receives a message.
3: One lovely day, in 2011, I receive a very short email. It's from someone I don't know. And they say, I might have something about someone you're interested in.
17: What was your reaction when you got this email?
3: I didn't pause for 2 seconds. I knew we had to go, travel to a foreign country. I won't say which, in order to protect my sources. But we had to go and see.
1: Fabrice and his reporting partner, Carl Lasquet, meet their source and they get their hands on a hard drive.
3: It's fascinating, this hard disk. It's like a sort of Alibaba's cave, and there are 19,000 documents.
1: Fabrice now has the digital archive of a man called Ziad Takieddine. And he's an important character in this story. Takieddine is a Lebanese businessman. He's not well known to the public, but he is well known as a fixer and a middleman in some circles at the top of French politics.
2: Notre chance, immense.
3: Our stroke of luck is that Ziad Takieddine is what you'd call a pedant. When he has a meeting, he writes a preparatory note. When he's had the meeting, he writes a report about it.
17: That's a journalist's dream.
3: Yes. When he has handwritten notes, he scans them. There are documents in French and in Arabic. Saudi Arabia, Syria, Lebanon, Libya, that's his field of activity. There's his correspondence, there are holiday photos, lots of photos, with very well-known politicians. There are details of his offshore companies, there are his bank accounts.
1: As Fabrice digs, one name keeps coming up.
2: Le numéro 2 du régime, le beau-frère de Kadhafi, Abdallah Senoussi.
1: And if you remember, back then, Abdallah Senoussi, Gaddafi's number 2, met with Sarkozy's number 2, Claude Guéant, in Tripoli. Fabrice says that Takieddine is a linchpin in all of this. Both the high-ranking French officials who met with Senoussi in secret in 2005 have said that they knew Takieddine and that he was present during those meetings. All of this could be circumstantial, tangential, of course. So Fabrice keeps digging, and he gets his hands on a new document. A document which is still contested and will become hugely significant.
3: It's a very interesting document which backed up everything we had so far. And it showed that in 2006, Gaddafi's administration had an agreement to fund, 1 year later, the election campaign of Nicolas Sarkozy to the tune of 50 million euros.
1: It looks like an official Libyan government document dated 2006 and signed by one of Gaddafi's closest advisers. If true, this document would confirm the allegations already made by Gaddafi's son in that interview with Euronews. Fabrice had to be sure it was genuine. He launched a series of extensive checks to verify it. The authenticity of this document has been disputed ever since. Sarkozy says it's a forgery, and he sued Mediapart 3 times in court. He lost all 3 cases. But then, in Sarkozy's trial, its credibility was once again called into question. Fabrice believes there's enough evidence that it's authentic. But at this point, he's left with a difficult choice, because by the time he's ready to publish, it's the most sensitive possible moment. It's the middle of the 2012 presidential campaign, and Sarkozy is seeking re-election.
3: We knew very well that revealing this in the middle of the presidential campaign, we would be criticized.
1: The information, they thought, was too important to sit on.
2: On s'est dit, bah, on publie.
1: So Fabrice and his colleagues decide to publish. On the campaign trail, Sarkozy is asked by the French TV channel TF1 about the Libya allegations.
11: Plusieurs sites internet affirment que le colonel Kadhafi...
1: Is it true, he's asked, that Colonel Gaddafi financed him last time round in 2007?
12: C'est grotesque, et je suis désolé...
1: It's grotesque, he says.
12: On doit m'interroger sur les déclarations de Monsieur Kadhafi.
1: To be questioned about what Gaddafi or his son, a regime of dictators with no credibility, he says public debate has reached a new low. A few days later, Nicolas Sarkozy loses the election to François Hollande. And Mediapart, he believes, is partly to blame. It's a humiliation.
13: Une valise comme ça.
3: A suitcase like this. It opens like this.
13: Et l'argent est dedans.
3: And the money is inside.
1: This is Ziad Takieddine, the alleged Lebanese middleman. And he's talking on camera. Because after Sarkozy is voted out of office, Takieddine decides to tell his story to France Télévisions. And it involves a suitcase full of cash.
3: There's nothing in it but money. There's roughly, I think, 1.5 million. Notes of 500 euros and a few 200s. A few bundles of 200s.
1: What Takieddine is saying here is highly contested. It's been the subject of a defamation case, which he lost. Takieddine himself has retracted the words in disputed circumstances. Nonetheless, what he's saying here is relevant to the allegations against the Sarkozy campaign. Takieddine says that back in 2005, Abdullah Senussi, Gaddafi's number two, asked him to carry 3 suitcases of cash back to France.
3: He asks me because he trusts me. So I take it and I deliver it.
1: Takieddine says he'd pick up a suitcase in Tripoli and bring it to Paris on a scheduled flight. And then when he'd landed, he'd walk straight through customs. He'd get into a car at the airport and head for central Paris, to the Interior Ministry.
3: I get out of the car with the suitcase and I go in through the main door. I know I'm expected, so I go straight in.
1: Now, I don't need to remind you who was working in the Interior Ministry at the time of these supposed deliveries, but I will say that Sarkozy and his entourage have denied receiving any of them. But crucially, in the political world, these allegations have an impact, because they surface just as Sarkozy's been out of office for a few years and is trying to engineer a comeback. It's 2016, and he's hoping to win a primary to run for president again. There's a big debate on the French TV channel, France 2, and it's hosted by one of France's best-known news anchors, David Pujadas. Pujadas asked Sarkozy about Takieddine's accusation.
14: Avez-vous, oui ou non, reçu de l'argent liquide de Libye pour financer votre campagne de 2007, comme l'a affirmé l'intermédiaire Ziad Takieddine? Alors, pas seulement dans les médias, mais...
1: Sarkozy looks absolutely furious.
15: Quelle indignité.
1: What an indignity, he says. A few days later, Sarkozy comes in third place in the primary. There will be no comeback. But if the former president is worried about indignities, there are more of those to come. In March 2018, he's questioned by police for 25 hours and then placed under formal investigation over the Gaddafi allegations. In the French system, that's like being charged. Sarkozy is going to face a trial over his links to Muammar Gaddafi. This is Alain Manc, one of Nicolas Sarkozy's oldest friends. We're in his huge Paris office on the Avenue Georges V. It's one of the fanciest streets in the city, right next to the famous cabaret club, the Crazy Horse.
16: Nicolas Sarkozy, je le connais depuis 1986.
18: I've known Nicolas Sarkozy since 1986. That's 40 years, so I know him very well. We talked almost every day and saw each other about once a week. We talked about everything. Work, jokes, women, life, everything.
1: Manc has advised French presidents from François Mitterrand in the 80s and 90s all the way to Emmanuel Macron today. If anyone knows how it works at the top, it's Alain Mank.
17: What do you know about Nicolas Sarkozy's relationship with Muammar Gaddafi?
16: Ce que je sais, j'étais chez lui un dimanche.
1: Monsieur Mank tells me that one Sunday, shortly after Sarkozy's election, he was with the president and his then-wife, Cecilia. Mank says Sarkozy was in the middle of a tough negotiation with Gaddafi about a prisoner release. But Mank didn't get the feeling there was anything cozy about the exchanges between the two men. He says Gaddafi was negotiating hard. I asked Mank if he believed Sarkozy had taken money from Libya.
16: Moi, personnellement,
18: personally, I've never believed it. Not because I'm naive, but because if you are a politician on the French right and you believe you need illicit money for an election campaign, you don't go to Gaddafi. There were systems in place for this on the French right to get money from Africa. Sarkozy is an intelligent man. Why would he give himself problems by negotiating with a crazy tyrant?
1: Sarkozy is in the dock, accused of criminal conspiracy, corruption, and illegal campaign financing. He denies all the charges and says he's the victim of a politically motivated attack from inside the French judiciary. Danielle is also in court to give a victim statement because the alleged conspiracy involves Abdullah Sanusi, the man convicted of her brother's murder.
17: What was it like the day that you testified in court? What happened?
7: It's a moment we were all waiting for. We were all there. I had gone over it all well in my head. I was really keen to speak. Mr. Sarkozy was only a meter and a half away from us.
1: Danielle tells the court that her brother Jean-Pierre was fascinated with politics, how the families of the DC-10 victims had fought hard for years, and how painful it was to learn that high-ranking members of the government had met face-to-face with Abdullah Sanusi. Danielle and Melanie wait for the verdicts for the four charges against Sarkozy. The first one, corruption, not guilty. The second, illegal campaign financing, not guilty. The third, embezzlement of public funds, not guilty. And then the fourth charge, conspiracy to commit a crime. Sarkozy is found guilty. Guilty of plotting to obtain funding from a foreign state. The quid pro quo, judges say, was helping Libya gain acceptance on the world stage and turning a blind eye to Abdullah Sanusi's terrorism conviction. The judge calls it a crime of, quote, exceptional seriousness, and the sentence is 5 years in jail.
8: And when she said Nicolas Sarkozy's sentence, nobody speak, but there was, because we were so many people in the room, I heard the very loud. I will keep this moment in me forever.
1: There'll be no electronic tag for Sarkozy, no house arrest. He'll be the first and only president of the Fifth Republic to go to jail. Immediately after the verdict, Sarkozy speaks to reporters.
4: If they absolutely want me to sleep in prison, I will sleep in prison. But with my head held high.
5: Je suis innocent.
4: I am innocent.
5: Cette injustice est un scandale.
4: This injustice is a scandal.
19: A former president on his way to prison. Nicolas Sarkozy left his home this morning and to cries of support from a small crowd walked with his wife Carla Bruni down to a waiting car.
1: He arrives at the prison with pullovers, earplugs and a novel. And not just any novel, The Count of Monte Cristo by Alexandre Dumas. It's maybe the most famous revenge novel ever written. The novel is vast, more than 1,000 pages. The hero, Edmond Dantès, escapes from his wrongful imprisonment. He becomes wildly rich and he destroys his enemies. It left you wondering if the vast novel of Nicolas Sarkozy's life might still have a few chapters left to be written. It's March the 16th, 2026, and I'm back in court in Paris, and I'm watching Sarkozy arrive for his appeal trial. Everything is still to play for, and he could emerge from this retrial completely cleared or sentenced to 10 years behind bars. Nicolas Sarkozy's appeal will run until June, and the verdict will come in the autumn. In the meantime, Danielle Klein is going to court almost every day, and she says the last 35 years have been overwhelming.
20: Nous étions devant un monstre d'affaires politiques.
7: We were facing a monster of a political scandal. So many well-known and higher-ranking French people were involved.
20: L'affaire Epstein aujourd'hui.
7: A little like the Epstein affair today.
20: Tellement de gens impliqués.
7: So many people implicated in the story that it's hard to believe.
1: Sticking at it has become Danielle's mission.
20: Il faut pas décrocher. Il faut
7: we mustn't give up. We mustn't let go. We mustn't think that we're so small in the face of all this.
1: And in spite of everything that's happened, Nicolas Sarkozy still has supporters in the very highest places. With retrospect, does any of this change how you feel about his presidency?
21: No.
1: This is Christine Lagarde.
21: I'm very proud to have served under his leadership, and I'm very proud of what we achieved at a time of a financial crisis that could have completely embroiled the entire global economy. And that's what I want to remember.
1: When did you last speak to Nicolas Sarkozy?
21: When he went to prison, I sent him a text message from Bulgaria, where I was, in a church called St. Nicholas.
1: How is he?
21: How is he?
1: Hmm.
21: Well, you will find out.
1: And Fabrice Arfi, what does he make of the man he spent most of his career investigating?
17: You and your reporting partners have been jousting with him now for a long time, almost 15 years. Is there any part of you that admires his tenacity?
4: I could admire his tenacity if he weren't my former president. He's an impressive person. I could tell you about my exchange with him in court.
17: Oh, yeah. Go on, please.
1: Fabrice tells me a story. During the first trial, on a courtroom break, Sarkozy summons Fabrice over for a chat. It's the first time Fabrice has ever actually spoken with him after 15 years of asking for an interview.
2: Et Nicolas Sarkozy, qui est très tactile.
4: Nicolas Sarkozy, who's very tactile, he put his hand on my forearm and said, "But Mr. Arfi, it's nothing personal against you." And then he said something to me, something I've been asking myself about ever since.
2: Il me dit, "Mais vous savez, Monsieur."
4: But you know, Mr. Arfi, when you're losing, you have to admit it.
2: Il faut savoir être beau joueur.
4: You have to be a good sport.
1: And with that, Sarkozy was off.
4: And I thought to myself, who was he talking to? Was he talking to me? Or was he talking to his subconscious?
2: Je ne comprends toujours pas.
4: I still don't understand what he wanted to tell me.
1: We asked Nicolas Sarkozy if he'd speak to us for this program, and he declined.
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0: This is the newsroom from the BBC World Service. I'm Will Chalk. Coming up, the latest on exactly where we are with hopes for a US-Iran peace deal. Also, with the Football World Cup a fortnight away, is the sports governing body in trouble?
6: You've got the New York and New Jersey attorney generals claiming that FIFA has violated their consumer protection laws.
0: The BBC spends time with a controversial Manosphere influencer in Kenya.
9: You're asking me the wrong questions. I don't like your questions. I think I'm done.
10: Okay.
9: Thank you.
0: As much of Western Europe experiences heat waves, what about in India, home to the top 40 hottest cities in the world?
24: Only we know how we work under these conditions.